0: you know, there was this argument, and we could see Reddington, he's just like slamming his hands down, he's throwing his papers down, you could see a shrugging, he's really upset, his face was grimaced. And I'm looking, and we're all rubbernecking it because they're trying to figure out what the heck is going on. And then he takes Lindsey Clancy and then takes her right up there in the wheelchair, which is like, I'm looking, I'm going, I have never seen this before. I have never seen this before. And then one by one, each one of those jurors were brought up, right? And then they were questioned right near Lindsey Clancy. And I'm like, I've never seen that one before either. In the meantime, I'm looking at all the jurors, right?
1: Yeah.
0: There was one juror that I thought was very interesting because he was leaning in, right? Like almost like as if he was in a ready stance. And then there was another woman that I looked at towards the back, and I thought, yeah, her face just looks like it's really grimacing too. So I kind of singled out a couple of people. I'm like, something's going on there. I don't know what it is. And then we found out that there was one juror that was a holdout. So this whole time, Jesse, I'm thinking we have a ghost jury, right?
2: Yeah,
0: because
2: yeah,
0: we have no
2: yeah
0: clue, right, Brian?
2: Yeah.
0: Susan, none whatsoever what was going on.
1: Susan, just stand
0: and
1: by.
0: Then
1: just
0: everything
1: Susan,
0: broke
1: stand
0: loose
1: by. Just so our audience sees, I have this clip I want to show, puts all of this into context. Let's just play that real quick.
3: The court has an instruction from the foreperson of that juror that's been working for a week now, saying that there's one juror who refuses to listen to the law that you've given him or her on reasonable doubt. And I suggest respectfully that the soft instruction that you gave them saying at the sidebar, can you listen to the law as I instruct you, does not focus on the issue. It is the question is not sufficient enough. It does not allow any foundation for a motion to remove the juror who refuses to accept your instructions on the law, on reasonable doubt. And if we come back here in a half an hour with a mistrial because of a juror that has just spurned the instructions of this court, it's a shame. It's a real shame. And that's why I object to the court's ruling. I request that we have further inquiry. I request that my motion is to remove this juror that refuses to listen to your instruction on reasonable doubt.
4: I don't feel that it is proper for me to side with one side or the other of the deliberations. I don't feel it's appropriate for me to say I agree with one juror or 11. At this point, I've asked if they are able to follow my instructions. According, they swore earlier that they could. They've said tonight at this point that they can. That was specifically addressed towards the specific question. And that's what I'm doing.
1: And yet, now it seems this juror is going to be questioned. Susan, I interrupt you. I want to just go back to you. The moment that the judge asked all these jurors, can you follow the law, did you get any insight? Are they, like, which juror this might be? Did you get any feeling that they're upset, they're angry at each other? Because I'm just wondering, if you got one holdout and there's an accusation that one's not following the law, they go back into that jury room, it must be fireworks. Did you see anything on their faces when they're being questioned?
0: Well, when you look at their overall faces, you could see that they were stressed, right? You could just the overall demeanor of their facial expressions was just tense. And yes, I did. I don't want to point the person out yet because I don't want to say that right on national TV because I'm going to see tomorrow if I'm right. But yes, there was one particular person that stood out to me more than any of them. And I think that this person could be the one that was holding out. But I felt this from the very beginning. I said, this is so highly emotional. There's going to be someone that's going to just dig their
1: Susan,
0: heels in deeper.
1: Correct
0: and I
1: me
0: think
1: if
0: that's
1: I'm wrong.
0: What we're dealing with.
1: Susan, I'm going to go to Brian in a second. But Susan, didn't you say there were camps? I mean, I wouldn't have disagreed. I thought there were groups of division. Is this 11 to 1 of a split?
0: Yeah. Well, that surprised me, too, because I thought that there were a lot of them that were in camps, that there were some were in one camp versus the other. And they may have started off that way, Jesse, but they've come to more of a consensus, and then we have one outlier. So I think that they really were working hard. I think they really wanted to, you know, render their verdict. But they had this one person who was constantly, I would say, an outlier, a troublemaker, and was causing havoc back there in the jury room in order to be able to create this consensus of unity.
1: And that's why the questioning is going to be so interesting. And by the way, Brian, we just heard you talk to Kevin Reddington. Ask him about questioning of this juror in open court tomorrow. I mean, you were outside.

0: you see the scene. This is a scene unlike anything else. When this news is coming down, everybody's coming back in, and then there might be a decision, and now this happens. What are you hearing outside the courtroom? What are you seeing? What's the reaction to this?
1: Yeah, I mean, look, Jesse, this trial has taken a lot of twists and turns, but I don't think anyone expected what happened today. I mean, I don't think anyone expected it. Everyone was shocked. And especially when they wheeled Lindsey Clancy up to the sidebar, I don't think I've talked to any attorney or judge who's ever seen that happen before. And think about it, Jesse, they were calling the jurors in one by one and questioning them right next to Lindsey Clancy.
0: Yeah.
1: And they're trying to avoid eye contact with her, and she's sitting right there looking up at them. Such an unusual situation. And another element to this that I think could be a shocker tomorrow is I am told there is another avenue that Kevin Reddington could be considering right now, and there is an emergency request that he can put in with the Massachusetts Supreme Court, where there will be a Supreme Court justice, one justice, the way this request works, who could intervene with this whole process. So if tomorrow the judge decides not to throw this juror off the case after the questioning in the morning, we could see the Supreme Court get involved almost immediately.
0: Okay, wow. Okay, I'm going to talk about that right now.
2: This is crazy.
0: This is something I haven't seen before. Brian Enten, thank you so much. I'm going to see you later. Susan Constantine, excellent reporting, being our eyes and ears inside that courtroom. Really appreciate you both. I want to continue this conversation, obviously. I want to bring in criminal defense attorney Mark Garagos, former Massachusetts prosecutor, host of the Margaret McLean Show, Margaret McLean, and former Massachusetts judge Jack Lew. Judge, you know I'm going to have a lot of questions for you. Just stand by. Mark Garagos, I want to start with you on this. I mean, does it seem to you at this point, and I heard a guest earlier on Elizabeth Vargas' show say it might have been a gamble here, does it look like it's 11-1 in favor of not guilty, perhaps seemingly not guilty by lack of criminal responsibility, and there's one holdout who wants to convict?
3: Look, I don't know any other way to read this. Understand something. Reddington in court today wanted something more. The prosecutor objected to it. The judge said, I'm not going to pick any side. The first time in this trial, I'll second guess the judge. After Reddington made the argument and then came out and basically said the note, which I don't think anybody besides the participants have read, indicated this lone juror has a doubt, but is not following reasonable doubt. That's the definition of a juror that should be removed.
0: So Mark, in other words, hey, I want to convict her, and when they ask, why do you want to convict her? Probably she committed first degree murder, and this person, they're saying, no, it's got to be proof beyond a reasonable doubt, and this person's fighting back. Is that, I mean, again, Mark, that's maybe what's going on?
3: But it's obvious to me, at least, that the person says, yes, I have a doubt, but I'm not going to let her go.
0: Okay. Judge, I'm going to you. I'm made of questions here. So let's just put a sidebar on what Brian just said about the Supreme Court getting involved. How exactly is this going to work tomorrow in terms of questioning this juror if it happens? No way this happens in open court in front of everybody.
4: I'm at a loss to what they plan to do, and I'm dubious about whether it's really going to happen in any substantial way. So that's my prediction. You could do it in open court. Why not? You could do it in open court, but I don't see how you do it.
0: Well, it exposes this person. It exposes this person.
4: This person's a juror in a case. I guess you could do it at sidebar. I just don't see what you're going to ask the juror.
0: Yeah.
4: Because it's going to amount to, despite the brilliant Mark Garagos' wrong point of view, you can't say to a juror, what are you folks disagreeing about?
3: Well, Judge, I was just going to say the problem is it in public is it's going to point out that juror, and the prosecution's going to say that's unduly coercive. We can't do that.
0: Exactly. And I want to just put that to the side. Margaret, let me go to you. Hi, Margaret. Good to see you.
5: Hi, nice to see you.
0: You've been part of deadlock juries before. I'm not surprised that we were seeing a deadlock here. I said at the beginning of this case it was going to be a long deliberation. It was possible they couldn't come to an agreement. What do you make of what's going on here? And do you see any avenue by which they can actually come to a verdict tomorrow?
2: Well, I think what happened in open court today will be make it tougher because it seems like the 11 through the foreperson called out the one lone juror and basically said he or she can't follow the law. So I would imagine that that would inflame that one juror, and that juror may dig their feet in even more because, you know, that's embarrassing, called out in front of the judge and the attorneys. Perhaps they may think he doesn't understand reasonable doubt. Reasonable doubt doesn't mean beyond all possible doubt. It's doubt to a moral certainty under the law. So what does that mean? 95% to 100? If he has a small doubt, then that should be okay. But are these jurors pressuring him because they want to go home and render a unanimous verdict? That's not right.
0: And the judge said, I can't necessarily side with one juror over the others. I don't know who's right in this. And Judge, let me just go back to you for a second. You heard Brian say, is it possible the Supreme Court can get involved in this?
4: Easily. In fact, it's a good idea because really the scenarios are, I won't run it all out, but if this individual is convicted, then this is an issue on appeal. But instead, Mr. Reddington says his piece, the judge rules, and they immediately appeal to a single justice of the Supreme Judicial Court. Probably they should freeze everything. But the single justice could easily handle this. And it saves an expensive appeal issue as well.
0: You know, Mark.
4: By the way, they could be hung or they could be near hung on different choices. You know, it's not necessarily guilty or not guilty by reason of insanity. I had a case. They could be having trouble between murder one and murder two, or murder two and manslaughter, et cetera, et cetera.
0: Yeah, it's 100% true. I mean, we're trying to read the tea leaves here. And Mark, it raises a question here. There was reporting that the prosecutors looked distraught today because I was thinking, they're thinking, oh, my gosh, got to retry this thing. If this ends up that they, you know, a hung jury, they can't come to a decision. How does the prosecution rework this case given what we're already hearing today?
3: Look, there's been plenty of cases, 11 to 1. I can think of the ex-sheriff of L.A. County, Lee Baca. He was 11 to 1 for not guilty. They did a retrial. He was convicted and sentenced to federal prison. So is there a possibility that could happen? Yes. Have these prosecutors shown that they've got the game to retool? No, but maybe their boss put somebody else in on a course correct. But I'm going to just make a prediction here. Tomorrow is the Friday before a three-day weekend. I wish there was a prediction market on this. There is no way that this jury is coming back on Tuesday. Logjam is going to end by one of three ways. Either that juror is going to be questioned tomorrow and removed. They put in an alternate. They get a verdict. That juror is going to get rolled in that gets questioned, somehow survives. I don't even understand how that's going to happen, but somehow survives, gets into the jury room, and the jurors roll that juror.
0: Yeah. Yeah. Okay. Margaret, I'm giving you the final word on this. Your prediction about what we're going to see, and also the prosecutor's perspective, because I will tell you from what I've seen, if this is a mistrial, I don't think they're abandoning first degree murder. This is three kids who were killed.
2: Absolutely not. I mean, and Tim Cruz, he's the Republican DA, this is my county of Plymouth County, and he's been serving since 2001. He's tough on crime, and he's actually president of the National District Attorneys Association. He wants to retry this case, and of course they'll change some things. Reddington's going to dig in deeper. I think that we will, I do think it will be a mistrial. I can't imagine this lone holdout after all this embarrassment. I can't imagine this juror changing his or her mind after all of this. And I don't see, so the judge, I think Sullivan would have to be proven that this juror refused to actually follow the law here, because you have every right to stick to your conscience.
0: For sure.
2: Yeah.
0: He told them that in the Tui Rodriguez charge, stick to your convictions. Okay.
2: Yes.
0: Mark Garagos, Margaret McLean, Judge Liu, Appreciate you all. Thank you so much. I could talk to you guys for an hour about this, but we're going to continue the conversation a different way. Thank you all so much. So think about it like this, okay? For nearly a week, 12 jurors have been deadlocked over the Clancy case. So it's no surprise that millions of women across this country have been divided.

0: too, over whether or not Lindsay Clancy should be held criminally responsible for strangling her three young children. When we come back, we're going to hear from two young women who are hoping for two totally different outcomes. That's next.
1: She woke up in the hospital. She would be saying, oh my God, what am I doing here? Why am I here? Where's my kid? Why am I in the hospital? Where's my husband? 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Not do I need an attorney? Am I going to need an attorney? Okay? This is bullshit.
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1: Her voice. If she really had a psychosis break, okay, a psychotic break, when she woke up in the hospital, she would be saying, oh my God, what am I doing here? Why am I here? Where's my kids? Why am I in the hospital?

0: Now are two examples on how far apart we are as a society on how we see this issue, how we see this case. We have Harlow Glenn, who believes that Clancy should be found guilty of first-degree murder, spend her life behind bars. And we also have with us Mary Petito, who supports Lindsay Clancy, does not believe that she should be held criminally responsible for her children's killings. Thank you both so much for coming on. Harlow, I want to start with you. If this is what we're trying to see, and if this is kind of what we're reading between the tea leaves, that potentially 11 jurors may be ready to acquit her, find her not guilty by lack of criminal responsibility. We don't know for sure, but if that's a possibility, how would you react to that?
1: I would be completely devastated. I think my faith in humanity would never be lower than in that moment, which I know this is something that's come up today, which is, it's just shocking to me. This is a very cut and dry case, in my opinion.
0: Mary, I want to start something with you because I haven't had a chance to actually speak with someone who supports Lindsay Clancy in this way. And it's something that's bothered me, and I just want to bring it up. And it's happened today because I think we've all talked about Lindsay Clancy so much. Lindsay Clancy, Lindsay Clancy, Lindsay Clancy. I feel that there's not enough conversation about the kids. I don't hear enough Cora, Dawson, Callan. Do you feel that they are getting lost in this conversation?
2: I certainly hope not. I, on August 20th, stood outside of the courthouse and my t-shirt said the names of all three children on it, just because we want to see the results happen that we believe are correct doesn't mean that we're forgetting about those three kids that passed away. You know, if mental health reform happens, it's possible that this is something that might not happen again in the future. And I believe that just this past week, there was another case where something similar happened on the other side of the country. And it's just another example of a mother who was failed by the healthcare system, and her child would still be alive as well if we were able to create a better system.
0: You know, Harlow, we're at this point where we have to have a real conversation if there's going to be a mistrial and how the prosecution is going to retry this case. One of the conversations I've had all day is, is the prosecution going to come back with first-degree murder, given the high burden, given the high standard? Now, from my perspective, what I've seen, I don't think they're going to abandon it the way they described it in the closing arguments, because they said it was a cold-blooded killing of three children with exercise bans. But you and I both know that it's also a legal case. What happens if they decide to go lower? What happens if they say we're going to try to work out a plea deal? What happens if they say we're going to go second-degree murder, manslaughter? How do you feel about that?
1: I don't love the idea. I do understand that in the court proceedings that that might be the best avenue to take. However, it was clearly planned. She, you know, Googled a few days before, can you cure a sociopath? She Googled the routes for the husband to drive on. It takes several minutes to strangle a child. This is not something that was just done in the heat of the moment. And I do think that the children are being lost in this conversation. I think the number one responsibility of society is to protect children. And when you remove accountability and agency from the woman who murdered the kids in this case, you're basically condoning her actions. And I actually think the case that happened earlier this week is not a failure of the mental health system. I think it's a copycat. And this is exactly what I think a lot of us were worried about, that this Lindsay Clancy case would set a certain precedent.
0: Mary, how do you respond to that? I've heard that commentary before, a concern that there's one thing to say, you know, we support the justice system, we support the legal case, we support her being found not guilty by lack of criminal responsibility, versus this infatuation, this fandom over Lindsay Clancy, and perhaps, and I hope not, perhaps people will look at this as a copycat situation, or they might find it as an excuse and take action in their own lives. I mean, is that a concern? How do you respond to that concern? Your take on it?
2: Yeah, I certainly think that it is a concern. Definitely. You know, people see that she's able to use this insanity excuse, as we've been putting it, to kind of get away with what she's done, right? But it's almost about a frame of mind. So if you look at serial killers, there are specific traits that they have, and there are people who then take those traits and use them again. It's not like this is the only situation in where someone committing a crime is able to then get away with it. Someone else. It's not the only time that this has ever happened. You know, it's not like this is a one-off case where this is the only time that people have ever been influenced by someone who did something before.
0: Harlow, Mary brings up an interesting point that just made me think about it. This idea that maybe are we discounting the situation here? You know, one of the most powerful moments from Kevin Reddington's closing argument, in my opinion, was taking up the photograph and showing a happy family and saying, how on earth does this person go to this? And a lot of people that I've spoken to in this case, and I wonder if it's the same

0: conversation that's happened behind closed doors with this jury, the only way you can explain Lindsey Clancy from going that to that photo, the woman we see in that courtroom, she had to be mentally ill. Not only mentally ill, she had to be in a position where she couldn't control her actions. She couldn't appreciate what she was doing. She couldn't appreciate the wrongfulness of it. That's the only way. Your take?
1: I 100% think she was mentally ill. I just don't think that that's an excuse for what she did. I don't think it should give her a lesser sentence. I do think she was in control of her actions, though, just based on what the timeline that was laid out. I mean, the second that the planning came into it, that's what really clicked in my mind. That's what was bothersome to me, how she woke up in the hospital, asked for a lawyer, didn't ask about the kids. To me, that sounds like planning. But I think there's no argument that she's mentally ill. I think to kill children, yeah, you do have to be mentally ill.
0: And right, that's only one part of the analysis. It's also if whether or not she can conform her behavior, did she appreciate the illegality, the wrongfulness of her conduct. Okay, Harlow, Mary, I appreciate you coming on. First of all, great having you on, but also you represent what may be happening, that division in that jury room. So thank you so much for taking the time. Okay, up next, as Lindsey Clancy and her family continue to wait for a decision on what her fate will be, there is one person that can understand exactly how they're feeling right now. You know who that is? Rusty Yates. His wife, Andrea, drowned their 5 children while suffering from a severe bout of postpartum psychosis. What does he think of the deadlocked jury? What would it mean to have to live through a second trial like his family did? Rusty Yates joins me next.
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6: The fight against flock cameras comes to the U.S. Capitol. I'm Mike Vaccaro, News Nation's Washington Bureau Chief. Perhaps you've noticed them while driving. They're tiny cameras that can turn a passing car into a searchable record containing its license plate, location, and more. Law enforcement says they help solve crimes and track down suspects, but critics say that the cameras are a violation of their privacy. Now, 2 House Republicans are introducing a bill that would prohibit any federal funding for the devices. One of the bill's sponsors, Kentucky's Thomas Massie, says in a statement, federal taxpayers should not be forced to fund the surveillance state. It comes as more than 200 cities and counties have dropped flocks since 2021, 90 of them in August alone. That includes Florida, which moved this week to ban them on state highways. The company that makes the cameras is taking steps to address some of those privacy concerns, including the time it holds onto data from 30 to 7 days. I'm Mike Vaccaro, and this is the News Nation Political Minute.
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12: Come on, Liam, let's go! Get open! Come on, go for it! Wake up! Wake up, Liam! Oh, come on, use your head! Gotta want it! Dominate!
13: There he goes again. Liam's dad yelling from the stands, trying to relive his glory days.
14: I know. We're just trying to have fun out here and play with our friends. Like, it's not that deep.
13: He seriously needs to get a grip.
14: Does he really think he's helping Liam play better?
13: I feel bad for Liam. I know he's embarrassed his dad ruins every game like this. I mean, I would be too.
14: Someone needs to tell him this isn't about him.
13: Yeah, stop trying to coach from the stands and just cheer.
14: That's what Liam wants.
13: That's what we all want.

0: 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This message presented by the NFHS and the National Interscholastic Athletic Administrators Association.
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2: We do not play the game at News Nation. We expose it. So what do you say? Let's get after it.
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7: What it's like for Lindsay Clancy and her family to wait as the jury continues to deliberate her fate. But there is somebody who understands this reality all too well. 2001, Rusty Yates returned home from work to find out that his 5 children had been drowned by their mother, his wife, Andrea Yates. And just like Clancy, she claimed to be experiencing severe postpartum psychosis. Texas jury convicted Andrea Yates of capital murder. Her first conviction was later overturned on appeal, and in 2006, she was retried for the murders of her children. And Andrea was then found not guilty by reason of insanity and sent to a mental health facility. Now, not only are the details of these two cases very similar, but the outcomes may be too, with the Clancy case potentially heading for a second trial. How difficult will that be for all involved when you think about that? Well, joining me now is Andrea Yates' ex-husband, Rusty Yates. Thank you so much for coming on. And first of all, I have to imagine just seeing a case this is not easy. Are you surprised at where we are, a deadlocked jury, potentially a holdout?
8: Not so much surprised by that. I do think that, you know, every case is different. The laws are different. Standard of proof's different. So, you know, you kind of expect, you know, and I think the case is maybe not quite as clear, you know, as Andrea's was, in the sense that Andrea had probably a little longer track record of mental health treatment. I think the understanding that she suffered from delusions that made her, you know, that basically changed her reality such that she thought she was saving our children. She didn't think she was taking, she may have even known it was illegal. That's what's kind of complicated about the law, right? That and she acted within that distorted reality. I haven't heard a really coherent story here to that effect. Maybe that's a good point.
7: No, because the prosecution has basically made the argument, if I'm remembering from their closing, that, you know, she was so frustrated. She was wanted to, you know, in this life that she wanted a way out for herself, but she wanted to kill the kids first so that they wouldn't be without her. I mean, I think that was the narrative put forward by the prosecution. Look, we're at the point right now where we have to, as I said it before, there may be a retrial. There may be a second retrial, another case where you have all these witnesses testifying again. What is that like for the family to potentially go through that again?
8: Well, the trials themselves were extremely difficult. You know, I wasn't a big fan of, I guess, the rule, you know, where we couldn't, you know, witnesses or potential witnesses couldn't go into the courtroom and listen. But honestly, I think it probably spared me some anguish during that time, not being able to hear some of the testimony, not, and definitely not being able to, you know, see some of the evidence that the state presented. Yeah. So I think at law, it's important for the families, the clients, to just kind of trust the attorney in the process. I mean, I hate to say that, but it's a whole different world. It's like a, you know, if someone gave you a football and said, "All right, your turn," you know, what do you do?
7: No, this is a very, very far.

0: foreign, unique concept, a very foreign, unique situation that hopefully no one has to experience. And look, I got to tell you, Andrea Yates has come up more in the last several weeks than I've heard in so many years. And I got to ask you, do you know if she's following this case at all, given the similarities?
1: You know, that's interesting. I visited her recently, and it seems like it came up. She has limited access, you know, to news channels and things like that, which I think is good. But she does have, you know, some electronic access. She can, you know, see news reports posted, that sort of thing. So I think she's familiar with it, but we didn't really talk about it in detail.
0: So she didn't mention it or anything like that?
1: No.
0: Because, by the way, you bring up an interesting point. There's been a lot of question. If Lindsay Clancy were to be found not guilty for lack of criminal responsibility and sent to a hospital or mental health facility, what would her life be like? How long would she be committed for? Some say, you know, if it was a postpartum psychosis, it's a limited period of time, she could one day get out. That's not necessarily the truth, right, based on what you're seeing with Andrea Yates?
1: In Texas, there's kind of a punitive element to a not guilty by reason of insanity verdict. I think the publicity probably hurts Andrea a little bit in that respect, that, you know, these are just politicians. You know, these are people that are like, oh, she's not going free on my watch, you know, or I'm not going to be the elected judge who signs this form. And so it for Andrea, you know, it's she's been in, what, 25 years now? It's a long time.
0: How's she doing, by the way?
1: Pretty stable, actually. Yeah.
0: Really?
1: You know, it's interesting because people tell me, you know, oh, how did you survive this? Da, da, da. I'm like, well, you know, it's kind of been a harder road for her. I would say, with the exception of the fact that she was pretty heavily medicated up and through the trials. But other than that, it's been harder for her in almost every respect. So I'm kind of impressed that she's, you know, holding on. And I guess there's some credit to her.
0: Yeah, by the way,
1: support team.
0: You mentioned her having, it's worse for her. I mean, I don't know if you know this, but there's been a lot of conversation about Patrick Clancy and how he's been able to move on and how he's been able to deal with this. If you had a message to him right now, given all the conversation surrounding Patrick, what would you say?
1: I don't know, like, know your truth, you know, just live your life. You can't please everybody. Surround yourself with people who care and are decent and just live your life. That's what I've tried to do. And you know, it's maybe not ideal. I want to be on as good of terms as I can be with everyone. But, you know, it's just an acknowledgement that that's not going to happen. Some people are bent out of shape about this or that. They don't. It really surprises me, even in this case. Like, you know, the people who march or the people who protest or, you know, what do they really know? They know their own experience. They know women suffer from mental health, or they know that, you know, sometimes people don't get the punishment they deserve, right? And, you know, but they don't really know a lot about the Clancys or her mental state at that time or
0: how someone's able to cope with this. I mean, for those who put blame on Patrick and fault on Patrick, do you also say you don't know what it's like to experience this and try to move on with your life?
1: Everybody's different. You know, he's kind of a technical guy. It sounds like I am. I'm not sure. But, you know, I don't think that way. I'm like, we're all different. We're going to respond differently. Some may say, hey, if this were me, I would fall apart. Well, guess what? I'm not you. You know, it's like
0: Rusty, I think that's a very fair point. And I think it's an important point that you just made. Thinking about you as this goes on again, I know it probably brings up a lot. So I just want to thank you for coming on and wishing you the best.
1: I appreciate it. Thank you.
0: You got it. Okay, up next, our inbox right now has been flooded with your questions and comments about this case. So up next, your chance to have your say, 844-968-7720. Speak to you then.
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0: Say about the Clancy case, Dusty. Dusty, Dusty, Dusty. I hear we got a full core board.
15: Yeah, we really do. You and I have been, I feel like we've been at this case for quite some time, haven't
0: weeks,
15: we, between
0: weeks,
15: this and the radio show.
0: Weeks talking
15: and
0: about
15: the
0: it.
15: Stories we've heard, my goodness. We're going to have more now. Let's go with Mary in Pittsburgh, Pennsylvania.
0: Hey, Mary.
16: Hi. I have a question, but I need to give you a comment first.
0: Okay.
16: I was on a jury where a mother killed her child, and when we went to deliberate, we took a vote after 9-2 guilty. Then had to talk over and keep talking over. We even sent a note to the judge saying one of the jurors was not basing her verdict on facts. She was saying, well, I just don't think a mother could do that. And so she kept saying not guilty. So we had to go over it and over it and over it again with her. And she finally changed her mind. And then after we found guilty, then it was like, now you have to decide which degree of guilt.
17: Right.
16: So my question is, I heard on TV about, you know, everybody saying there's 11 not guilty and that lone juror is holding out for guilty.
17: Yeah.
16: How do you know that? Because I must have missed that.
17: Yeah.
16: But how do you know that? Because ours was 11 guilty, one innocent.
17: So you're 100% right. We don't know that. First of all, I have to also tell you, very good on you and that jury to make the court aware of that. Doesn't always happen. And by the way, nobody should blame this jury whatsoever that we're seeing right here. You want a diligent jury to look at this evidence and deliberate on it. I mean, this is their duty. Now, we don't really know. What we're seeing in this idea of there might be one juror, a holdout juror, who's not following the law in reasonable doubt, that would signify to me that perhaps this juror wants to convict on something lesser than reasonable doubt. But we don't really know. We don't really know what the breakdown is and what exactly is happening. So we're just wondering, could that be? And if that juror is replaced, could you potentially see another juror come in and there be a verdict? I don't know. Some moving pieces. And that's why we got to see what happens tomorrow with the judge.
15: Next, we're going to go to Kathy in Rochester, New York.
17: Hey, Kathy.
18: Hi. My concern through all of this is the fact that she sent her husband out of the house.
17: Yeah.
18: She sent him out.
17: Yep.
18: And then she did what she did.
17: Yep. So let me just jump in. That is arguably the strongest piece of evidence for the prosecution, right? That's something that why they really hammered home in the end, that she sent him out, that she was looking how far it went, that they said, you look at the forensic evidence, that the only way this makes sense is she would have had to kill those kids right after he left the house, which would support premeditation, deliberation, that it was planned, that she knew what she was doing. If they believe she made a conscious choice, she will be found guilty. So that is what you just said, the thing that may be the deciding factor in this case or what is already being discussed in that jury room. Thanks for the call.
15: Okay, Steve in Big Flats, New York.
17: Big Flats, New York. What's going on, Steve?
19: Well, I'm just totally appalled with this debacle with Lindsey Clancy that we have one juror that's being obstinate and not coming forward. If that juror does not want to do the job that they were chosen to do, put an alternate in. And to add to that, I would like to know why, with this Lindsey Clancy, the drugs that she was prescribed by the doctors, it's an enormous regimen of terrible, terrible mind-altering drugs. Why aren't the doctors being held accountable for what happened?
17: So first of all, there is a separate lawsuit that is happening that where they may be held accountable in a different way and also goes to their credibility when you saw these mental health professionals testifying. And look, I don't know if this juror, how they're going to be questioned. Are they going to be credible? Are they actually going to say that they're following the law? What's their interpretation of reasonable doubt? That's what makes tomorrow so unusual and so interesting. And if this happens in open court, and I mean, which I think is a big mistake, it's going to make it very interesting, to say the least. But the counterargument to what you say is what the prosecution, right? The prosecution says she had more access to medical care than other people. Was she following the right drug plan? What drugs did she actually have in her system at the moment the kids were killed? Those are all questions that hopefully the jury was sorting out. But thank you for the call.
15: They really are asking a lot of this jury. They're asking these juries to really school themselves in psychiatric medicine within, you know, a short amount of time.
17: Dusty, by the way, I heard a guest say, I don't know who it was, if you can't have the mental health professionals, the experts, getting on the same page, how do you expect 12 people who are hearing this for the very first time to get on the same page and understand it?
15: I know. That's why I think they're going with their gut. They're going with what they think that they can wrap their heads around.
17: I hope that they're following the facts and the law. But
15: well, which is why you would have thought when they gave the manslaughter as a consideration, they might have thought that maybe this is, even though it doesn't really fit into the legal realm.
17: But
15: maybe,
17: by the way, the fact that they haven't gone that way, which could have been a compromise, what does that tell you? That's interesting that the jury doesn't seem to be on the same page with that. Maybe they don't believe it fits, and maybe they don't want to compromise on this.
15: Yeah, I mean, I personally don't love the fact that the judge keeps sending them back, because to me it feels
17: like
15: you're forcing them into a decision they just don't want to make, and you want them to sort of go just get a new jury and start fresh.
17: Yeah,
15: you
17: but
15: know?
17: He's allowed to, and think about how long this trial has been going on too. They don't want to have to start over if they don't have to.
15: Yeah, but sometimes you're going into Labor Day. People want to be done with it, and a woman's fate, is lying in their hands. Anyway, last call, Tony.

0: from Forest Hill, Maryland.
1: Hey, Tony.
2: Hi there. How you doing?
1: Good. What's going on?
2: I just wanted to call because, like many people, we have a lot of questions that haven't been brought in. One in particular, where was the husband when they were having their children? I mean, was there a love? Was there a problem with their relationship? I mean, did he forcibly leave the house? That he didn't know that there was something serious going on.
1: This is exactly what I was talking about with Dusty and Brian Enton last night. There's a cloud of questions over the husband, and if he knew that she was hearing her voices, why would she leave the kids with her? Look, my point of view on this is my personal perspective, and based on what I've heard, he might have known that she had serious mental health issues and maybe was hearing voices, but I don't know if he could fathom, if he could conceive, if he could believe that she was going to kill the children and try to do this. So I don't know how much we want to put the focus on him. I don't think that's the question, but I appreciate the call. We'll be right back.
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4: 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But guess what? In the meantime, we're going to Batya Ungar-Sargon, who's in for Leland tonight. Good to see you, Batya. How's everything going?
5: Good to see you as well, Jesse. That was a really good show. I'm very angry about the Lindsay Clancy situation, and you made me a little bit less angry about it.
4: Okay, well, that's good. I like to make people a little less angry. So, yeah, we have a lot to talk
5: about. Mission accomplished. Indeed.
4: Thank you.
5: Welcome to On Balance. I'm Batya Ungar-Sargon, in for Leland tonight. We start with our Why It Matters segment. Vice President J.D. Vance has a Tucker Carlson problem, and it's not going away. He was asked about it during today's White House press briefing.
6: What do you say to those who are uneasy with your close relationship with Carlson and claim that you're avoiding addressing a lot of these issues which may be causing divisions within the GOP?
7: Well, look, I'm not avoiding addressing anything. Everybody knows that Tucker Carlson and I are friends, and I think it's very obvious that Tucker has said some things that I disagree with. And I'm not going to play the game where I throw friends under the bus because I have political disagreements with them. I think that is a terrible place for the United States to go.
5: Sounds reasonable enough until you consider what Tucker Carlson has become in recent years. Carlson was once the most important conservative voice in America. And yet, since he left Fox News in 2023, Carlson has descended into a miasma of conspiracy thinking, frequently voicing support for America's enemies, while hosting guests who spout outright bigotry. His YouTube program, The Tucker Carlson Show, has become the go-to destination for rabid anti-Semites of all stripes. And contrary to the claims of his defenders, it's just not about Israel. His guests have included Holocaust deniers and people who admire Hitler. One guest voiced admiration for a neo-Nazi on the show. According to the guests prominently featured on The Tucker Carlson Show, Jews can be found at the root of everything wrong with this world.
8: What Jews want from Christians is political clout in the United States to continue this violent Ponzi scheme that they have going on in the Middle East.
9: Why was Winston Churchill such a dedicated booster of Zionism?
10: It was the Zionist Jews like Dave Rubin, like Ben Shapiro, like Dennis Prager. It was these the guys that were really controlling the media apparatus.
5: You might think all of this would make Carlson an easy person for the Vice President of the United States of America to cut loose. You would be wrong. As you heard earlier, the Vice President is proud to report he remains friends with America's premier purveyor of anti-Semitism. This actually makes Vance unique in the Republican Party. Everyone else, from the President on down, has found it quite easy to condemn Carlson's disgusting anti-American rhetoric. The Republicans don't want him. All of them, except apparently for J.D. Vance. It's especially baffling given that Americans really hate extremism. A new poll found that 3/4 of Americans think bigots like Hassan Piker and Candace Owens should be soundly rejected. I guess the Vice President is really keen to capture the votes of that 25%. It's especially mystifying given that Vance's loyalty to Tucker Carlson is a one-way street. Carlson has hinted at starting his own party, recently calling Trump the Antichrist and demanding Trump's impeachment. The Vice President campaigned in Michigan for Mike Rogers this week, while days later, Carlson went on his podcast and suggested he would back Rogers' socialist competitor, Abdul El-Sayed.
11: I wouldn't vote for Mike Rogers at gunpoint. He's basically a tool of Israel and the intel agencies.
10: Right.
11: How would you run someone like that?
5: Of course, this is because El-Sayed

0: too, hates Israel and the Jews and Christians who support it, and views Jewish money as the root of all of America's problems. Apparently, these are the only beliefs Carlson has left, and they're stronger than every other issue that distinguishes Democrats from Republicans for him. This is not a problem that is going to go away for the vice president. Americans hate bigots, and they hate cowards, and they especially hate people who cower before bigots. Enough gaslighting. It's not cancel culture to expect Vance to scrap a friendship with someone who converses happily with Holocaust deniers and Nazi admirers, who agreed with a guest that the real villain of the World War II wasn't Hitler, but Churchill. This is the kind of moral demand every American should make of our leaders. I'm so thrilled to bring in Jesse Weber, host of Jesse Weber Live, somebody who can talk about anything. Jesse, I'm sure you watched the vice president's press conference. What was your initial reaction to seeing him proudly profess his friendship with Tucker Carlson?
1: First of all, thank you for having me on to talk about this. I don't usually get an opportunity to. How did you describe it? He's got a Tucker Carlson problem? He really does. And there's an equivalence to when you look at Abdul Sayed, and he kept being asked about Hassan Piker and Hassan Piker. And he does something interesting, because he doesn't even address it. He goes, that's not what Michigan voters care about. That's not what our platform's about. He's trying to hit it head on. He's just not going to be able to make it go away. This is not the last time that he heard about it. And more Tucker Carlson makes these kind of statements and has this kind of rhetoric. And brings on these kind of guests, these questions are going to grow louder. The question that I have is, how much is it going to affect J.D. Vance? How much is it going to matter to the voters? I hope it does become a serious point of conversation. I hope it does become a serious issue. And he's put himself in a pickle. He is basically saying that he is friends with someone who openly opposes his boss. And I think that's going to be a problem for him. How he navigates this, because look, J.D. Vance is a smart guy. He's always done very well in interviews. He's ascended to the vice presidency. This is a different animal as he tries to think about 2028.
0: One of the things that bothers me the most about this conversation is the gaslighting. So we will be told, oh, the reason that people have a problem with Tucker Carlson is because he's critical of Israel. No, it's because he routinely cavorts with and gives a platform to people who love Hitler. That's not about Jews. That is about America and American values. In my view, this is going to be a big problem in 2028 because Americans hate Nazis. What do you think? Do you think that I'm right, that this is something that the average American just feels a lot of disgust over?
1: I really hope so. But what do I hear? I don't hear people making that distinction the way that you did. I hear more people equating a criticism of Israel and a criticism of Netanyahu and a criticism of the policies and the stance that they've taken in last year and saying that's Jews and it's Jews and it's Jews and it's Jews' fault. And that is the problem. I don't know if there's enough critical thinkers. I don't know if there's enough people making that distinction. I don't know if there's enough students of history. And what's becoming now, those lines are blurring. Those lines are bending. And it's becoming easier and becoming more normalized to have these kinds of conversations about the Jewish faith and Jewish people that is really disturbing to see. And I don't know if I'm seeing enough of the pushback that I was hoping to see, if that makes sense.
0: Yes, I mean, it makes a lot of sense. Jesse Weber, thank you so much for joining us.
1: Thank you for having me on to talk about this. I really do appreciate it.
0: And now we want to bring in Eric Erickson, host of The Eric Erickson Show, who is also here with us. Eric, thank you so much for being here. Please help me understand, why can't J.D. Vance quit Tucker Carlson?
2: I wish I knew. You know, I'm seeing people saying he gave an A-plus response today, but what he did is he gave a script to Abdul El-Sayed to wrap himself around Hassan Piker and not distance themselves. I mean, Abdul El-Sayed can say the exact same thing that J.D. Vance has said about Tucker Carlson without skipping a beat and move the conversation. It's just wild to watch the vice president attach so much loyalty. And remember, back in December of 2025, J.D. Vance said anyone trying to write Tucker Carlson out of the conservative movement was nuts. So what does the conservative movement look like if Tucker Carlson could be in it? Is it anti-Semitic? And also, what J.D. Vance said with this is, oh, yes, I've got disagreements. Okay, so let's go through them. Do you disagree on capitalism? Do you disagree on Russia? Do you disagree on anti-Semitism? Do you disagree on Israel? Do you disagree on Donald Trump? Which ones do you disagree with, Mr. Vice President?
0: It's such a great point. To the question I just asked Jesse, I'm very curious what you think. Do you agree with me that this is the kind of thing that the average American voter on the right is just not going to stand for in 2028? Or do you think that it's just, you know, they're going to absorb it because he's the heir apparent and Tucker Carlson's going to be welcomed back into the party, despite the fact that every other Republican has distanced themselves from him at this point?
2: I think this becomes a problem, and it becomes a problem in a key way. Mm-hmm. It hurts with the Jewish community, which isn't significant in the Republican primary, but religious dispensationalists in the South are hugely important in Republican primaries, and they believe you have to stand with Israel. So when you have a vice president who can't stand with Israel because he can't stand away from Tucker Carlson, that not only impacts the donor base of the GOP, but it impacts Christian voters in the South, already skeptical of having a Catholic as the nominee, and also one who's an anti-Semite or tied to anti-Semites.
0: One of the most interesting things is Tucker Carlson sort of coming out and having common cause with people on the left like Abdul El-Sayed, if they clear that anti-Israel, anti-Semitic bar. What do you make of that? I mean, is this the end of left versus right, or do you think that this is sort of an isolated phenomenon of someone just getting monomaniacally obsessed with the Jews, such that even people on the left now seem to him to be good people if they have the same obsession?
2: Yeah, listen, I think the enemy of your enemy is your friend. And if you've decided the Jews are the bad guys, you ally with the left. But again, this brings it back to the vice president, who gave a very weird answer today on whether or not he supports Mike Rogers in Michigan. It comes 24 hours after Tucker Carlson said he would never support Mike Rogers. Again, do they disagree on Mike Rogers or not? This alliance with the left, and by the way, a lot of the vice president's economic policies align with the left. I mean, where is the line? Is it that J.D. Vance is a pro-life socialist and it's the pro-life issue that divides him from the left? Is that it? I don't know.
0: It's such a great point. You really do see most people on the right denouncing Tucker Carlson, standing with the Jewish people, standing with Israel. The polling is very strong. Meanwhile, on the left, you see nobody denouncing Hassan Piker, nobody denouncing the anti-Semitic elements. But then you see something like this. So I want to show you a comparison between how Abdul El-Sayed was talking about Hassan Piker and how the vice president was talking about Tucker Carlson. Let's play this.
3: I don't do cancel culture. Mm-hmm. I go everywhere. I talk to everybody. I hang out with you guys. I hang out with Hassan. There are things he said I disagree with. There are things he said he now disagrees with. Mm-hmm. And so I just don't think about it as the, like, are you distancing yourself from a person, et cetera, et cetera. The whole discourse is intended to confuse and distract us from the actual issue.
4: Tucker is a friend of mine. Tucker is a friend despite the fact that we disagree on a number of things. And I'm not going to play the game where I throw friends under the bus because I have political disagreements with them. I think that is a terrible place for the United States to go. And if you have a disagreement with somebody politically, even over a deeply held issue, you should still be friends with that person, because the whole republic depends on people of different perspectives being able to talk to one another.
0: What struck me about the similarity there is they're both doing the same thing. They are acting like something that should be a moral barrier to closeness with someone is an ideological divide or disagreement, you know, legitimate disagreement. Reasonable people can disagree whether Jews are at the root of all of America's problems. I mean, what are we to make of the similarity between those two clips?
2: Hey, again, I mean, how do you as a Republican go after Abdul El-Sayed in a race that you could win when the vice president takes strikingly similar positions as he does on these things? And by the way, I've got to say, I agree with the vice president. We should be willing to be friends with people we disagree with. But the difference is that I can announce clearly my disagreements with the friends I disagree with. The vice president doesn't seem to be able to do that with Tucker Carlson. He has yet to really forcibly denounce Tucker Carlson's views on anti-Semitism or that the president's the Antichrist.
0: Why isn't the president more upset about the fact that the vice president... Go ahead.
2: Look, we've got multiple reports that when Dan Driscoll told the president on Monday he was leaving and why he was leaving and the gutting that Hegseth was doing at the Pentagon, the president didn't know. Multiple different reports confirmed the president didn't know the stuff. So what bubble is the president in that he's not really paying attention to this stuff? I suspect a lot of it is the president just doesn't know the extent to which it's happening.
0: Eric Erickson, a moral guide of our time. God bless you and protect you. And thank you so much for joining us.
2: Thank you.
0: Today, Vice President Vance also tried to downplay the Iran conflict, saying he wouldn't call it a war. K Can the administration just declare victory and hope nobody notices? We're going to talk about that next.
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4: Out of the Strait of Hormuz. And to your point about negotiations, the president's been very clear. We're not talking to them. So my advice to the Iranians is stop acting like crazy people and stop shooting at commercial shipping.
0: That was Vice President J.D. Vance today, a sharp contrast from June when Vance was hailing a new and reformed Iranian guard while pushing his doomed deal.
4: The coolest thing about the progress we've made over the last few weeks is that you see people within the Iranian system, senior leadership, even IRGC officials say, you know what? We may have some animosity, we may have some mistrust, but we recognize the way that we've done business with the United States for 47 years is a mistake.
0: Meet the new mullahs. Same as the old mullahs. Vance also insisted today that we are no longer at war with Iran. President Trump on Truth Social claiming energy markets are right back on track. He posted a breakdown showing oil shipments through the Strait of Hormuz are nearly back to normal, with 18 million barrels a day passing through. This compared to 20 million right before the conflict began. But here's my question. If 90% of the oil flow is back to normal, then why are Americans still getting crushed at the pump? Gas is sitting at $4.14 a gallon today. Last month, it was $4.10. Before this conflict started, well, just $2.98, thanks to President Trump. Iran might not be a war anymore, but that just means it went from being a foreign policy problem to a domestic policy one in the form of gas prices. Joining me now is former acting principal deputy assistant secretary of state, Jennifer Gavito. Thank you so much for being here and for your service to our nation. What is your analysis of where things stand right now in terms of our conflict? I guess it's not a war anymore with Iran.
1: Well, first and foremost, I think that the Iranians are not aware that we're not in a war anymore. And there are, of course, two sides to this conflict that have a vote in that. We are in this, stalemate of sorts, where certainly the conflict is continuing despite assertions to the contrary. It has shifted really to the economic domain, as you note, given that it is clear that President Trump would really prefer not to go back into armed conflict. And yet, at the same time, we still have tens of thousands of servicemen and women deployed in the region. And I think we can expect to continue to see ongoing skirmishes until there is some sort of negotiated settlement.
0: It's so amazing that somehow the Iranians are still holding on. I mean, we're crushing them economically. We had this very big military victory over them. And it's making me wonder if the fragmented nature of their leadership actually means that it's harder to bring them to their knees because there's no kind of unified them. Do you think that that's accurate?
1: I think that they have always been a decentralized system in many ways. Certainly, the decision-making structure has been complicated by the fact that their top leadership was killed during the early stages of the war. But ultimately, I think it boils down to a fundamental misunderstanding or lack of understanding about the Iranian regime from the very beginning. For Iran, simply surviving this conflict is success. And they have withstood, as you know, significant military onslaught by the United States and Israel. And so in Iranians' eyes, despite all of the things that you just said, they really believe that they are in a strong strategic position at this point.
0: Right. And you know, from the beginning, there have been people calling for a regime change, saying that, you know, we will never be able to succeed here in the president's stated goals without that. The vice president and the president were asked about that today. Here's the vice president's answer at a press conference about whether we're planning to arm Iranian dissidents.
2: Is the administration considering either arming or giving other direct support for Iranian dissidents?
4: Wasn't it Peter Doocy asked this question this morning on Fox News?
3: It's a great question.
4: And what the president said is exactly what I'm going to say, which is, of course, I'm not going to talk about that.
0: Should we be arming Iranian dissidents?
1: No. Short answer is I don't think so. I think that this fallacy of regime change, again, was a misunderstanding to begin with. This is a millennia-old bureaucracy that exists of 92 million people spread across a vast landscape. This is not Libya. This is not Iraq. And this is not Syria. It's a very different circumstance. And we are not seeing the conditions in place that you would expect if regime change or a popular uprising to force regime change were in the offing. 92 million people unarmed, no unifying opposition figure, and security services that still have the ability, as we saw earlier this year to squash any popular uprising. And so I think arming civilians with those conditions in place only puts them in even more harm's way.
0: Mm-hmm. And of course, they murdered

0: On the nuclear front, Jennifer Gavita, God bless you. Thank you so much for joining me and for all of the insight that you brought and your service to our country.
1: Thank you.
0: In 2024, President Trump made some gains with black voters. Are Democrats trying to push black voters even further to the Republican Party? We're going to talk about that next.
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7: The fight against flock cameras comes to the U.S. Capitol. I'm Mike Vaccaro, News Nation Washington Bureau Chief. Perhaps you've noticed them while driving. They're tiny cameras that can turn a passing car into a searchable record containing its license plate, location, and more. Law enforcement says they help solve crimes and track down suspects, but critics say that the cameras are a violation of their privacy. Now, two House Republicans are introducing a bill that would prohibit any federal funding for the devices. One of the bill's sponsors, Kentucky's Thomas Massey, says in a statement, federal taxpayers should not be forced to fund the surveillance state. It comes as more than 200 cities and counties have dropped flocks since 2021, 90 of them in August alone. That includes Florida, which moved this week to ban them on state highways. The company that makes the cameras is taking steps to address some of those privacy concerns, including the time it holds onto data from 30 to 7 days. I'm Mike Vaccaro, and this is the News Nation Political Minute.
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1: Campaign to remove black elected officials from office, not by defeating them at the polls, but by manipulating maps to dilute minority power.
2: They're certainly redistricting to make it difficult to elect black representatives.
3: What we're seeing amounts to the biggest reversal of black political power since the Voting Rights Act itself.
4: Democrats like to accuse Republicans of disenfranchising black voters and gutting the Voting Rights Act. But something's been happening on the left that looks a lot, to me anyway, like the silencing of black voters. In primary after primary in the Democratic Party, black voters have overwhelmingly been choosing the candidate that goes on to lose. It's been the summer of socialism. But you know who isn't a huge fan of candidates who identify as socialists? Black Democrats. Support for candidates who call themselves DSA sits at 22% among black members of the Democratic Party, which is half that of white Democrats. The DSA's golden child, Abdul Sayed, lost the black vote in Michigan, a Democratic Senate primary by double digits. As you can see here, his opponent, Haley Stevens, just swept the black counties. Now, this has been a trend in DSA candidates who have won by and large by attracting big numbers of educated, white, and affluent voters while losing consistently with working class black and Hispanic voters. But it's not just the DSA. In Texas, Jasmine Crockett got 61% of the black vote and lost to James Tallarico, who only got 37%. As for 2028, it looks like that pattern is holding. While the Democratic elites are desperately trying to keep Kamala Harris from another presidential run, she's polling exceptionally well with black voters who once again are being stymied by their own party. Let's bring in former Biden organizer Joshua Franklin, also known as Blue Dog Josh, Democratic strategist Dante Mills, and former White House and congressional spokesman Harrison Fields. I'm so excited to have you all here. Joshua, let's start with you. You are very vocal on Twitter in a way that I so appreciate about your opposition to the DSA and the way that you feel that it just does not represent where your community is at. Tell us a little bit about that.
5: Absolutely. I believe the DSA as a whole represents policies and has people within the organization that are wholly antithetical to the Democratic Party platform. I think the DSA candidates are a crutch to the Democratic Party, or the more moderate wing of the Democratic Party. And I believe we shouldn't treat them as part of the Democratic coalition. I believe the DSA hurts moderate Democrats more than it helps moderate Democrats, and we see that within the black community as a whole. I believe the black community doesn't really trust the DSA because they align themselves with figures like Hassan Piker, who espouses such racist and awful views. And I think to the black community, that turns a lot of black voters off towards DSA candidates. So the DSA has a lot to work on with black voters, and it's up to them to reach out and gain that support. Whether they can do it is up to them. I don't think the DSA makes good inroads within the black community.
4: Dante, what is your view of the case that I just laid out about the Democratic Party consistently leaving their most loyal voters in the dust in primary after primary?
6: I think it's time for progress. And progress has happened in this country where even as a black person, we've come a long way. But we're now at the point still where we're recognized as a people, right? The black vote. But we're not recognized as individuals. Mm-hmm. I think it's time for that kind of progress where the candidates say, we understand you're not just one voting block. Mm-hmm. We have to address specific needs mm-hmm. that you all are facing that may be different from one another. and show that we're actually going to pay attention and do something to help and bring change, and not just kind of throw these generic kind of platform talking points out that say, oh, we're going to get black jobs and this and that. That doesn't really mean anything because you're not speaking to an individual. So I think now the Democratic Party has to recognize you have to pay attention. You can't just go around and say, okay, we got the black vote, we got the Hispanic vote. No, people are different. And they want to know that you're paying attention to them and that you have a plan to fix their lives individually.
4: Mm-hmm. That's such a good point. Harrison, I have to say, you know, Donald Trump did very well with black men specifically. He got 25% of the black male vote, which was a historic number. I just do not see an effort being made on the part of other Republicans to court black voters who are quite moderate, the most conservative bloc of the Democratic Party. You just don't see an effort being made. I don't see Republican politicians trying to make relationships in these communities and say, hey, we've got a lot of stuff you're interested in, jobs, enterprise, you know, stuff that might appeal to them, more conservative social values. Why is that?
7: Well, I've been critical about my party that we can't just show up right before election day and at midterm or general election conventions with a agenda for black Americans. That needs to be 365. And our party needs to do a better job of that. I can tell you now, since I've left the administration, my firm, CGCN, I'm working with colleagues, a former Trump administration official, Jerron Smith, and we are working with the White House to help HBCUs and to help the black community. Listen, if black Democrats on Capitol Hill wanted to help their constituencies, there is an NIL bill that is looming in Congress right now that HBCU students and presidents are asking for. But the NAACP has come out against the bill because they don't like the NCAA. And you're leaving a lot of black athletes in limbo because they don't want to support a bill and they're playing politics. Listen, when you come and look at the DSA, this is a group of people that is taking over the Democratic Party. These are people that have said home ownership is a relic or a form of white supremacy. Mm-hmm. They have went from reparations to repossession in a matter of one election cycle. This is not what black people like myself or your other panelists want to hear. As a black man in America, I've been told that the system has been rigged against me for generations. And now I'm sitting in a beautiful home. And now the DSA is telling me I'm a product of white supremacy because I want to own a home and land. It's absolutely absurd.
4: So, Joshua, looking forward to 2028, I want to pull this up. This is Democrats' favorability rating among black voters. If you look at this, you'll see that Kamala Harris is way at the top at 64%. That's 20 points ahead of the next person, who's Cory Booker, 46%, Newsom, 45%, Buttigieg, 35%. And yet the apparatus is trying very hard to prevent her from another run. Is this just going to be another instance that we're seeing a pattern of black voters not getting the candidates that they're looking for?
5: I mean, it definitely could be. In terms of whether the Democrats should embrace Kamala Harris, I think it's up to our party leadership to embrace Kamala Harris and her significant black constituency. Poll after poll, we see Kamala Harris leading the way in terms of black voters, way more than any of the other candidates in the field. And I think it's up to the Democratic Party establishment to think about that and really bring that on to the Democratic Party platform.
6: Well,
4: go ahead, Dante.
6: One thing we can say is, listen, Kamala Harris is winning because of name recognition, right? People know who she is, so she's going to lead in these early polls. It does not mean she's a good candidate. We have to recognize that she lost because I don't believe she was a good candidate. I don't think she lost because she was black. I think she had to make a better pitch for herself, which she ultimately did not do. I think we, again, need to step away from saying this is a black candidate, they're going to get the black vote, so should we support that person? No, we got to challenge these candidates to do the right thing, have a good platform, present themselves well, no matter who they are, no matter what color of skin they have, and then that's how you get votes and lock down your position in the party.
4: It's interesting, Harrison, because what Dante is saying is something that I think appeals to us as Americans. Like, talk to me as an individual. You know, on the other hand, we do know that there is a lack of diversity and representation in the Republican Party. We do know that oftentimes people do tend to vote for people who they feel come from similar circumstances, from a similar community. What do you think the GOP could be doing better in order to attract black voters?
7: We can do a better job of recruitment. There are plenty of former Army, Navy, Marines that could be great candidates. But we also have great candidates that are running. Listen, my former boss, Congressman Byron Donalds, is running for governor of the great state of Florida, my home state. He's likely to become the first black governor in that state. You've got John James, who is running for governor in Michigan. He would be the first black Republican governor in that state. Wes Moore was on a podcast recently, and he put out some social media that says, I don't want to be the only black governor in America. Well, good news, Wes. You may have two black governors who happen to be in the GOP in Michigan and in Florida. So our party is doing more. I think, you know, we've got a lot more work to do. I hate to sound like a liberal here, but I do representation. Mm-hmm. I do think representation matters because, again, a lot of people want to feel like they're welcomed at the table. And, you know, and you've mentioned it, the stats show that black Americans have felt comfortable with Donald Trump in ways that they haven't felt with other Republicans. So it's incumbent upon us, especially when we look at 2028, to have a candidate that's willing and able to reach across the aisle and attract black and Hispanic voters.
4: Harrison Fields, Joshua Franklin, and Dante Mills, God bless and protect you all. Thank you so much for being here.
6: Thank you for having me, always.
4: Next, remembering feminist icon Gloria Steinem. Did the movement she helped shape help or maybe even hurt women? Our panel will duke it out. You don't want to miss that. Thank you.
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5: If there is any legacy, I would just say that I was trying to make the world a little more fair and a little more representative than it was when I got here.
6: Gloria Steinem, icon of feminism, died at the age of 92 in her Manhattan home on Wednesday. Steinem was at the forefront of the fight to protect women's rights, from reproductive freedom to workplace equality. But the legacy she spent decades shaping and fighting for is now facing a backlash. Conservative women claim the movement she helped lead has actually hurt women, pointing to rising loneliness and fewer women choosing to build families or feeling like they can. And they're not holding back.
7: Gloria Steinem is a cancer on women. If women wanted to stay home with their children, women had existential crises and were asking themselves whether or not they were really a strong enough woman if they didn't want to go into the outside of the home to work and instead work inside of the home.
6: With us now, co-author of Stolen Youth and host of the Mom Wars podcast, Bethany Mandel, and Democratic strategist, Lori Watkins. Ladies, I'm so excited to talk to you both about this. So, Bethany, let me start with you. Has feminism overall hurt or helped women?
8: So I was hosting a radio show this morning when the news broke that Gloria Steinem had died. Mm-hmm. And I was talking about the Lindsay Clancy case. And I thought that that was sort of an interesting microcosm of where we are with feminism now. And I think that we've sort of shot over the target here. And so we've gone so far as to say that, you know, women no longer have agency and women are victims and have to be protected. So something went amiss in feminism 1.0 and 2.0. And I think that that's a little bit what Dana Loesch was talking about in that video clip that you just played, that so much of what feminism aimed to accomplish, equality, equal opportunity in the workplace, all of those things, I think that we've overshot the target here. And that's, I think, the problem of modern feminism.
6: Lori, your reaction.
9: So my reaction is that Gloria Steinem refused to accept the world in which it was at the time. And if you are a woman that is living in the United States of America and you have ever applied for a credit card or opened a bank account without having to get a man's signature or applied for a mortgage, or if you have ever rented a car or if you've ever reported sexual harassment in the workplace and had a place to do it, if you've ever played on a sports team, if you've had a daughter that's played on a sports team, if you've ever run a marathon, these are all things that Gloria Steinem helped with the women's movement to achieve. If you've ever gotten married and not had to take your husband's name, these are all things that have given women the economic power and freedom to, yes, work outside of the home. And I think for the first time ever, right now, you said about loneliness, Bhatia, that for the first time ever, women in the world, women in America specifically, are dating and choosing whether or not they want a partner solely based on character, not on financial necessity, because they can do it themselves. But there's this hypocrisy that I feel that any woman that wants to work outside of the home, that they are choosing, you know, to do that over a family or to have a mate or have a partner. And that's not true. They're doing it because there's a hypocrisy that unless you can have economic freedom and still stay at home and be a child rear, how are you going to have economic freedom if you don't go out and make the money yourself? That's the point here. And I don't think the feminism has rolled back. I think feminism actually, has rolled back in a lot of ways, but I don't think we would be able to be sitting here as women, three women on this panel right now, if it wasn't for feminism and Gloria Steinem.
10: So, Bethany, I feel like you probably agree with like maybe 63% of that.
8: Yeah, she actually stole my next line that the three of us women are sitting here with a female host and two very accomplished women. One of the things that frustrates me about Gloria Steinem and feminism and the sort of prism that it looks through is the supposition that we're all the same. And I think that that's where feminism short circuits, because many women are not the same. And, you know, we see it in how they talk about the workplace and how they talk about what we want to accomplish in our personal lives. Men and women are very different. And so I think that that is something, especially in 2.0 feminism, that we sort of went wrong. The example that you just gave, Laurie, about girls who are working or who are playing sports. We have modern day feminists who are not defending the right for women to play on a sports team with biological women. I don't know what happened to feminists that somehow got changed. There's another example of the reproductive freedom right, which as a pro-choice, as a pro-life individual, I supremely disagree with. But on the issue of sex selection abortion, I don't understand where the feminists are on that either, because in places like India and China, girls are being genocided through abortion, and feminists are unbothered by that. And I find that to be it doesn't make sense with the ideology that they claim to profess.
10: Lori.
9: In June of 2026, the latest statistic says that women actually hold more jobs in the United States than men, 79.64 million versus men at 79.34 million. That's a 304,000 person difference. And I say that because in 2025, 52% of couples with children had two full-time working parents. There is a reason that more women are out in the workplace and not staying at home. It's because they cannot afford to not work. They cannot afford to be on a single income with the cost of childcare, with the cost of mortgages and interest rates and their rent and the cost of food that's increasing. That is why more women are out in
10: the
9: workforce.
10: But I think probably Bethany agrees with that.
9: Out of necessity.
10: But I think probably we all agree with that. I think it would be much better if, you know, your dollar went further so we all had more choices, whether you're a man or a woman. Lori, can I just ask you, though, like, obviously, it's great for women to have these choices, but, and obviously I say this with a little bit of irony, given, you know, I'm a working woman. You know, don't you ever worry that men, in a way, are losing ground and that that's also not healthy? We have this statistic here that, you know, among Gen Z, when you ask them, has women's equality gone too far in hurting men? 57% of Gen Z men say yes. 36% of Gen Z women. You may disagree with this, but isn't it a problem for men to feel this way?
9: I'm not going to apologize for men feeling slighted that they are inadequate in a lot of ways to women, especially in the younger generation. Go work on yourselves. Go, you know, expand your education, open your mind, and get out there and stop blaming women for your troubles. That's what I would say to them.
10: Bethany.
9: Notice that number that you put up, 57% of men versus women. That I don't feel sorry for them at all.
10: Bethany.
8: I agree with her. This is the grievance culture that is fueling so much of what's wrong with our country, that like, oh, it's the women's fault that I'm a failure. Oh, it's the Jews' fault I'm a failure. No.
9: Thank you.
8: If you're
9: exactly.
8: living in mom's basement,
10: thank you, Bethany.
8: It's probably because that's where you belong right now. Get
10: but
8: out
10: I
8: by
10: mean,
8: yourself.
10: Wait a minute, Bethany. Hold on a minute.
8: I'm sorry.
10: We know that women are 15 points more likely to get a college degree. This gives them a huge boost in an economy that favors knowledge industry jobs. We know that as a culture, we've demonized men, toxic masculinity. This is bad for society, even if the
8: men
10: are...
8: It is bad. So those are two very separate things.
10: Okay.
8: Demonizing men, bad. But who's applying to college, who's graduating from college, you have some personal responsibility there. If you want to succeed, you know the path. And if fewer men are following that path, that says something about the men and not the women.
11: Lord, and we're still I can't believe I'm taking on both of you.
12: And we're still not earning

0: dollar for dollar to men either.
1: So,
0: that's a problem.
1: But
0: that
1: that's
0: needs
1: because
0: to
1: of the choices we make. I make far less money because I want flexibility as a mother staying at home. It's
0: all
1: not
0: right.
1: because people want to pay
0: this
1: me less.
0: Hilarious.
1: It's because
0: this is
1: I don't want
0: to
1: work as much.
0: This to go. Lori Watkins and Bethany Mandel, God bless and protect you both. Thank you so much for being here and for that wonderful conversation. One thing for
2: Thanks.
0: Tomorrow.
2: Stay
0: that's
2: strong.
0: When we get back.
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0: Brave and accomplished journalists of our era, Catherine Herridge is in for Katie, and she is going to be taking over for you, for me, at 10 o'clock. Catherine, what are you talking about tonight?
21: Well, Batya, thank you so much for the compliment. I'm going to have some new investigative reporting on directed energy weapons, the latest on the Clancy trial. Terrific show tonight, Batya. We'll see you soon.
0: Thank you so much. We will see you soon.
21: Hello and welcome to Katie Pavlich Tonight. I'm Catherine Herridge in for Katie. Coming up, exclusive new reporting from my investigation into directed energy weapons, including the types of weapons and a spike in the number of attacks on U.S. soil. Plus, support is pouring in for the family of a young mom and Bank of America executive who was murdered in Times Square this week as an Oscar-nominated director is celebrating her murder and comparing it to another high-profile case. More in just a moment. But first, another tense day in court on day six of deliberations in the Lindsey Clancy trial that included a heated sidebar after another note from the jury. This time, according to Clancy's defense attorney, Kevin Reddington, there's one juror who, quote, refuses to listen to the law. Take a listen.
22: The court has an instruction from the foreperson of that jury that's been working for a week now, saying that there's one juror who refuses to listen to the law that you've given him or her on reasonable doubt. I object to the court's ruling. I request that we have further inquiry. I request that my motion is to remove this juror that refuses to listen to your instruction on reasonable doubt.
21: And Judge William Sullivan noted the request, but explained why he would not dismiss the juror.
23: I don't feel that it is proper for me to side with one side or the other of the deliberations. I don't feel it's appropriate for me to say I agree with one juror or the 11.
21: The judge repeated his reasonable doubt instruction to jurors today and asked them to continue deliberating before excusing them for the evening. Joining us now, News Nation contributor and host of Drop Dead Serious podcast, Ashley Banfield, along with News Nation senior producer and author of Murder and the Media, Allison Weiner. Allison, you were inside the courtroom. What did you see and hear from the sidebar between the judge and the defense attorney that we just can't understand from the live stream?
24: Well, nobody got to see it because it was a sidebar and it was crazy. I've never seen anything like it in court, and I've been doing this a while. I'm not going to say how long, but what we actually saw was Kevin Reddington actually was arguing with the judge. He had some documents in his hand. At first, we thought it was an instruction, and then we began to realize that there was something else going on. He got so heated with the judge because the prosecution was arguing as well, and finally, Mr. Reddington went and got Lindsey Clancy and wheeled her wheelchair up to the sidebar. I've never seen a defendant at the sidebar. And he stood behind the wheelchair while the jurors came out as the judge questioned each juror. They were each sworn in. It was crazy because we were all expecting the jury to come back because we knew that they had a question. We heard it from somebody inside, you know, from a source inside the courtroom. And then we expected that there was going to be the mistrial finally, and then this exploded. It was so tense in there, you could hear a pin drop. Just absolutely crazy. I do have one thing to tell you in terms of what the judge had to say about his ruling. The issue was whether or not this juror from the foreperson, she was the one that was saying, had given the note to them and was saying that he was not following the judge's instruction. The judge came up and said, he's not going to take sides. That's not the issue here. The issue is whether or not the juror is following the law. And we will find out tomorrow because we found out that the judge is going to question that juror at 9 a.m. tomorrow. It should be another crazy memorable moment in court.
21: Ashley, I've completely admired your courtroom analysis for years. I want to get your input on something that caught my attention today, which was this exchange between the judge and the defense attorney, who apparently concludes that these 11 jurors have reached a decision that favors his client. Was that your take?
1: I mean, yeah. First of all, I've admired your reporting for probably longer.
3: We'll talk off screen later. How's that? Okay.
1: Really deep, for lunch and wine. But I do want to say that for getting Kevin Reddington to put forth a motion to have that juror dismissed, he's pretty certain that it's 11 to 1 in favor of his client. But here's the weird part. Mm-hmm. I can't say that this is 11 to 1 in favor of not guilty by reason of insanity, and in Massachusetts, mm-hmm. it's not responsible. I get it. We can't say that. Mm-hmm. All we can say is that 11 jurors seem to be more, shall we say, thoughtful towards Kevin Reddington's position than not, because he wouldn't have been asking to strike a juror if that juror to him seemed supportive.
24: Mm-hmm. Well, here's the issue, though, Ashley. The issue is that they were talking about the issue of more, about whether or not they understand the instruction. And that instruction goes to the prosecution's burden to prove that she is insane and was insane at the time she killed her three kids. So to me, that's the major clue here, not to mention the fact that there's some loose lips around that place. So I'm sure he was sure.
1: Well, there's also the reasonable doubt aspect, right? I mean, clearly,
24: if the jury person
1: is worried that the holdout isn't following the instructions regarding reasonable doubt, then those 11 think this person is being unreasonable. Look, you could go either way, but attorneys know after 5 weeks of spending all this time in front of a jury who the more sympathetic folks are and who they aren't. And I suspect that if the jury foreperson was not amongst the unsympathetic, Kevin Reddington knows. And by the way, the jury foreperson included it in a note. They identified who the juror was.
4: Mm-hmm. Allison, I want to jump in. What are you expecting tomorrow? Do you think we're closer to a conviction, a mistrial, or what?
24: I'm expecting that. I'm afraid to say anything at this point, quite frankly, because we've been expecting things all along, and the only thing you could expect in this trial is the unexpected. I think we have to see how this questioning goes, but I think we will probably wrap it. They will probably come to some decision tomorrow. Either they don't replace the juror and take from the six alternates that are available. Maybe Reddington brings a interlocutory appeal in the middle of this and goes to a judge. That's something that's available in Massachusetts. Or we have a replacement, and goodness, they have to start all over again.
1: Yeah, actually, pack a lunch. They got to start all over again. If somebody new joins the panel, it begins on day one, and they have to begin all the conversations over again.
4: Yeah, Ashley, I just want to jump in. Did you, when the judge admonished the jury about following the law and reasonable doubt, did you feel that the judge had crossed any legal red lines here?
1: No, I personally didn't, because I didn't see that as badgering or being coercive. Mm-hmm. And that's sort of the bar that you'd have to reach, the coercion level, because that's an appellate issue. If a judge is seen to be coercive, and I will also say this note didn't say we're deadlocked. If this note had said we're deadlocked, that would have been strike two and the judge would have been stuck. There would have been no option for the judge but to declare a mistrial, unless, and it's a little wonky here, but unless the judge pulled every single one of the jurors and got them to agree that they would like to go back. Unlikely that would happen, but that's the only legal way they could have gone back and continued deliberations if they had been deadlocked today. That was not the note. The note wasn't we're deadlocked. The note was that guy's not following the law
4: like
1: as
4: that
1: pertains
4: to
1: reasonable doubt. Judge, please explain reasonable doubt.
4: Yeah, exactly. Ashley Banfield, but Allison Wider. Yeah. I'm going to have to leave it there. I think we'll have more tomorrow for sure. Okay, thank you both.
24: Thank you so much. Good to see you.
4: It's now been 1 week since the jury began its deliberations of the Clancy trial, whether she's criminally responsible for killing her three young children. And after 36 hours of consideration, will they be able to reach a unanimous verdict and avoid a mistrial? If they do, will the issues raised by Clancy's defense team have a grounds for appeal? More on that next. Let's bring in criminal defense attorney and former prosecutor Nicole DeBord, along with L.A. criminal defense attorney Jacqueline Goodman. Nicole, let's begin with you. You've been in the courtroom on both sides as a prosecutor and as defense attorney. Did you see anything here that gave you pause today?
5: I really didn't, except for exactly what the defense attorney did, which he should have done, which was make objections to the proposed rereading of the instruction on reasonable doubt, as he did. He was doing everything he should have done as a defense attorney to preserve that record, because anytime a judge picks a portion of an instruction and highlights it by rereading it or focusing on it in front of the jury,

0: It can create the impression that there's some portion of that part of the charge that is somehow more important than the others. So I think that the defense attorney, as he has been throughout this trial, was spot on in what he was doing.
1: Jacqueline, do you think the motion from the defense attorney was appropriate? And do you think the judge made the right call?
2: I think that the motion was appropriate, and I agree with my colleague and good friend. Hello. Well, thanks for having me on, Catherine. Yes, what was interesting, I thought, was that Mr. Reddington was asking and objecting, actually, to the fact that the questions asked of these jurors did not include enough for him to have a foundation, meaning a good reason to discharge that juror. We don't get to kick jurors off the jury just because they're disagreeing one against 11 or any particular split. We're entitled, actually, to the honestly held opinion after deliberation of each and every one of those jurors. It's not groupthink. So he's absolutely right. When that note came out from the foreperson, it really didn't give good cause to discharge the juror, but that's what the defense wants. What it did was it raised the inquiry, and he wanted more information. The judge said no. So the judge just reread that reasonable doubt instruction, which in Massachusetts is better than a lot of jurisdictions. Mm-hmm. But obviously, they've had that instruction with them for 6 days, and it hasn't helped them move the needle. And so, you know, typically you don't see 11 to 1 in favor of not guilty. But I think you can kind of read the tea leaves that in this case, it is likely that these are jurors who are in favor of Lindsey Clancy. And so, you know, Reddington is really wanting to open the door and get the information from those jurors that would give rise to a motion to discharge that juror. It's one thing to say, I disagree, I don't believe that there's reasonable doubt. It's another thing to say, I refuse to follow the law or I refuse to deliberate. And in the space between, the defense lawyer has to show that to the judge and say, I'm on this side. The space is really narrow in between.
1: Yeah, exactly.
2: And highlighted that issue.
1: Nicole, I just want to ask you, because I had certainly never seen this before, this sort of interrogation between the judge and the members of the jury. It lasted about 8 minutes. He went one at a time, kind of like an eye-to-eye, but sort of assessing them. When you saw this happen, what was going through your head?
0: Well, I was really curious as to what had happened, because this is generally something when a jury has been exposed to something that they shouldn't be exposed to, or the court is afraid that they have, or that there's some kind of potential misconduct that has occurred. So the court wants to make an inquiry to determine whether or not there is something, some fact, some issue that has infected the jury who is back there deliberating. And in this case, it sounded from the question like there might be an issue with one of the jurors just refusing to participate in deliberations, which is a slightly different issue than whether or not that one juror might disagree. And if the juror was indeed refusing to participate, which may have been part of what that inquiry was about, you could have a problem which might require the discharge of that particular juror. So it was interesting, and it certainly it got my attention, and I was very curious to hear more about what was going on back there.
1: Yeah, Jacqueline, when you were watching this, did you have the same assessment?
2: I did. I think we were all, I mean, nothing surprises me in this case, right? Just when you think you've seen it all, something else happens. Yes, I absolutely was surprised to see the judge inquire of the jurors this way. I understand Kevin Reddington wanted more from that inquiry, and this judge was just not going to give it to him. And I think Reddington was right to make that objection. We just don't know enough. So he doesn't have the record on which to discharge this juror quite yet.
1: Just in the last couple of seconds, I want to get both of your assessments on what you're expecting tomorrow, and if something comes down, when?
0: Well, I think that if we get another note saying that this jury cannot make a decision, I think that the judge's hands may be tied in terms of having to declare a mistrial. If we get more information that there's indeed a juror back there who's just refusing to participate, we could see some substantial intervention by the court.
1: You get the last
2: word. I would agree.
1: Mm-hmm.
2: Yeah, I agree. And I think, you know, just to add to that, I don't think we'd be in this position if the jury were made to know and allowed to know what would happen to Lindsey Clancy if she was found not guilty by reason of insanity, or alternatively, if they called this, what they do in some jurisdictions, guilty but insane, then I don't think you'd have these kinds of impasses. And I think you'd have more information to the jury and better justice.
1: Nicole DeBoard and Jacqueline Goodman, thank you so much for your expertise. There'll be lots more tomorrow. Thank you.
2: Thank you for having me.
1: After the break, my exclusive new reporting on directed energy weapons and new evidence of attacks right here on U.S. soil. Plus, the growing backlash against an Oscar-nominated director who celebrated the murder of a young mother and compared her killer to Luigi Mangione, who recently pled guilty to the murder of the UnitedHealthcare CEO. It's all coming up next on Katie Pavlich Tonight.
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7: Live in the middle of it all. Here's just some of the dynamics in play. Democrat, Republican. 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
1: Back from maternity leave ended with her death, and one Oscar-nominated director, that's apparently cause for celebration. Erin Piacenti, a 32-year-old mom and Bank of America executive, was stabbed and murdered at random by a mentally ill woman in Times Square. The very next day, Palestinian-American filmmaker Lexi Alexander shared

0: image showing Batman looking up at the bat signal of alleged killer Luigi Mangione, likening Mangione to the young mother's killer. We may have political differences, but I hope we can all agree that no murderer should be celebrated and a child has lost their mother and a husband has lost his partner, who was just 5 years out of law school, and really her best years were ahead. The director, whose films have grossed millions of dollars, has been calling for the boycotting of Bank of America over its alleged ties to Israel. Piacenti's family said they were devastated by her death and have asked for privacy. The family has created a GoFundMe for Aaron's daughter, writing, "Becoming a mother was Aaron's lifelong ambition, and Madison gave her the greatest joy possible." According to my national security contacts, I understand multiple incidents of suspected directed energy attacks were reported in 2021 involving U.S. government personnel who were investigating directed energy weapon technology and trying to reverse engineer a device. These debilitating brain injuries affecting diplomats, spies, military operatives, and even civilians are known as Havana syndrome after a cluster of cases were identified in Cuba a decade ago. I understand that more than two dozen suspected incidents have been reported inside the U.S., including a significant number of cases at an off-site U.S. government intelligence and research facility in Northern Virginia. A Space Force veteran told me recently he was targeted in his own home outside Washington, D.C. Were you attacked by a directed energy weapon on U.S. soil?
1: Yes, ma'am.
0: How many times?
1: Five times in my home here in Northern Virginia.
0: Chris shared his military medical records that document multiple conditions, including a traumatic brain injury connected to his service. While Chris has his suspicions, the U.S. government has stopped short of blaming a foreign adversary for his injuries. Who or what do you believe is behind these directed energy attacks?
1: I believe it's Russia. And, using an advanced directed energy weapon.
0: What's the objective?
1: Yeah, I think the objective of what they're doing is to disrupt American officials and prevent them from doing their mission in the military and intelligence agencies. It's almost a form of terrorism.
0: The device is described as portable, can be programmed, is easily hidden, and does not require a great deal of power. Dr. James Giordano is a professor emeritus of neurology at Georgetown University Medical Center, who has served as forensic neuroscientist on these cases of directed energy biological effects. Dr. Giordano, how concerning is this spike of suspected directed energy attacks inside the United States?
2: It's very concerning to me on a number of levels. Personally, what it seems to suggest is that there is a more of a pushback effect here. I mean, it's almost as if it's becoming more blatant. But I think it's also very concerning in that the nature of the attacks are changing. Not only are they more brazen, but it seems that a number of different types and methods are being used against these individuals with differential targeting.
0: That brings me to this, your area of specialty, this sort of evolution in the technology. Let's begin with the skull as a demonstration. Mm-hmm. How do these directed energy attacks cause injury to the brain and nervous system?
2: Well, there seem to be three types of energy attacks and directed energies being used. The first was mostly sonic. We're using sound. They entered into the hollow cavities and created what's called a cavitating effect, a vibrational effect, which could disrupt membranes and fluids. But the attacks have then progressed. Now we see much more in the electromagnetic spectrum, inclusive of microwaves, and other forms of directable electrical energies. Now what these are basically doing is working a little differently. These are creating more of a thermal injury on a very, very low scale.
0: When you say thermal, sort of a heat-related injury?
2: A heat injury. However, the heat injury is at the cellular level, which then disrupts a whole host of the electrochemical activities of the brain and of the nervous systems. And this is what we're really seeing, is a different pattern in the targeting, not so much directly into the brain, but in some of the lower structures of the brain that may be more vulnerable, that then also produce what's called somatic or autonomic effects.
0: There are portable weapons. Based on my reporting, many people describe sort of a backpack device. Others describe something like a sort of a frontal device, like a baby carrier. Mm-hmm. What does that tell us about how this technology is evolving?
2: It's exactly that. It's technology in evolution. It's disruptive emerging technologies that are becoming far more sophisticated, not only in what they can do, but in the way they can actually be born. They're far more scalable. It renders them more fieldable and therefore more operationalizable. And these can be used in a variety of settings, from a vehicle, from an individual, from a

0: A little lower in this junction between the brain, brainstem, and the spinal cord. They can enter in through these open cavities of the skull, but also the area at the base of the skull is vulnerable. Now, if I were going to design something like this, this creates what's called an ideal targeting solution. It actually funnels the energy up and into the base of the skull. And at the base of the skull is where you really see these mechanisms that control heart rate, blood pressure, respiratory rate, metabolism, gastrointestinal functions, and we're seeing a lot more of that constellation of signs and symptoms in these individuals who've been affected.
1: So that tells you that there's a, sort of a refocusing of the technology to these autonomic systems. Is that what you're saying?
0: It may very well be that we're seeing is a different, not only pattern, but a different intent, not necessarily just disrupting the cognitive effects, but also the actual bodily effects. Many of those cognitive effects can be latent, but these effects on the autonomic system are very acute and very debilitating.
1: What can be done to mitigate, or in layperson's terms, block or blunt these attacks?
0: Well, this is a good question. I mean, at this point, one of the primary stances that's being used against this is a threefold stance: detection, prevention, and then ongoing defense. And each one of those contains elements by which we're able to detect what's going on where, whether it's architectural, geometric, personal, but then also being able to prevent these things in a variety of ways, passively and actively, but then also being able to assess the individual's condition early on, and that's critical. Early intervention is going to be essential in being able to mitigate the cascade of signs and symptoms that can be so debilitating.
1: I've heard from some survivors who got immediate treatment. They got immediate blood testing. They were able to determine there was some type of brain injury. And then others, you know, 6 or 8 months went by. In general terms, what kind of difference does that make to the outcome?
0: Profound. Because many of these injuries can, in fact, be cascading injuries where you see the initially acute effect that then is amplified as a consequence of changing the physiology, changing perhaps the microanatomy, inducing inflammation, and this just becomes far more snowball effect. Early detection, early diagnosis, early intervention, rehabilitation seems to be key.
1: This is the warfare of this generation and the next generation. Is that fair?
0: We've said that realistically these types of things are the next generation future warfare using these types of disruptive technologies in very, very effective ways.
1: Dr. James Giordano, thank you so much for your service and for your expertise in this area.
0: Thank you, ma'am. It's a privilege.
1: Thank you. Now to new threats against U.S. critical infrastructure. Iran is now reportedly targeting our energy grid and telecom networks after several attacks on water systems last month. Is the U.S. prepared for a cyber war? Jonathan Gilliam is next.
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7: The fight against flock cameras comes to the U.S. Capitol. I'm Mike Vaccaro, News Nation's Washington Bureau Chief. Perhaps you've noticed them while driving. They're tiny cameras that can turn a passing car into a searchable record containing its license plate, location, and more. Law enforcement says they help solve crimes and track down suspects, but critics say that the cameras are a violation of their privacy. Now, two House Republicans are introducing a bill that would prohibit any federal funding for the devices. One of the bill's sponsors, Kentucky's Thomas Massey, says in a statement, federal taxpayers should not be forced to fund the surveillance state. It comes as more than 200 cities and counties have dropped flocks since 2021, 90 of them in August alone. That includes Florida, which moved this week to ban them on state highways. The company that makes the cameras is taking steps to address some of those privacy concerns, including the time it holds onto data

0: From 30 to 7 days. I'm Mike Vaccaro, and this is the News Nation Political Minute.
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7: Promises made, promises kept. That was the message from the White House this morning about the southern border, where apprehensions are down 94% compared to the Biden administration. DHS Secretary Mark Wayne Mullen also shared this photo of illegal aliens heading out on a deportation flight to Haiti. News Nation's senior immigration correspondent Allie Bradley joins us live with more. Allie.
16: Yeah, hey, Catherine. So the White House saying that the southern border is locked down, saying it's the most secure in U.S. history. And while they're focusing on securing the southern border, they're also focusing on removing the people who are already in the country. So temporary protected status ended for about 350,000 Haitians this summer, clearing the way for the administration to ramp up deportations back to Haiti. Another flight took off today for northern Haiti, marking the third straight week of deportation flights there. And that's all happening despite the ongoing security crisis there. The FAA actually extending restrictions for U.S. flights there to the capital because of gang violence. And this all comes here back in Del Rio as the Trump administration is removing decades-long history here where the Bush Wall was actually put into place 20 years ago. They're now removing that black wall to make way for the 30-foot Trump Wall instead. And this little area of the border really shows three different approaches to the border. Former President George W. Bush built that original fence. President Trump began replacing barriers during his first term. And then Biden halted most wall construction, and now Trump is back, and so are the construction crews. We talked with a Democratic sheriff here who says that he pushed administrations from his own party for years to finish infrastructure here without success.
17: I've been waiting for this to take place under a Democratic president. They didn't get done. This makes a huge difference in keeping our community safe. You know, this fence, as I've told you many times, to me, it was compromised. It wasn't a pretty sight to look at even. But I'm glad that, you know, I'll be glad that once this piece of 1.8 miles is all the same and it's secure.
16: The administration now has more than $46 billion behind its broader border barrier effort with hundreds of additional miles planned. But farther west, there is some pushback. Landowners and local leaders argue that barriers or a 30-foot wall don't make sense across some rugged stretches with relatively few crossings. But the administration is still moving ahead with the infrastructure plans. And in the Big Bend National Park, construction remains paused through September 30th as legal challenges continue. Now, the administration maintains that no 30-foot bollard wall was actually going to go into that national park, but plans are still being worked out as to what we will end up seeing in Big Bend. Now, this all comes as the Department of Homeland Security just released exclusive arrest details to News Nation about who ICE arrested that they consider to be the worst of the worst. So here's a handful of individuals from yesterday's ICE arrest. The first one, Dung Tran, an illegal immigrant from Vietnam convicted for murder in New York. Aiden Jenis Mendez, an illegal immigrant from Guatemala convicted for two counts of injury to a child and lewd conduct with a minor under 16 years old in Idaho. And then Sol Kim, an illegal immigrant from Vietnam, convicted for two counts of use of a firearm, unlawful wounding, two counts of robbery, and assault and battery in Virginia. Now, those three individuals you just saw will join the more than 41,000 criminal illegal immigrants that are already in DHS's worst of the worst database, Catherine. And next week, we'll have a whole handful of other criminal illegal immigrants to share. Catherine?
7: Ali Bradley, thank you for that report. As fighting between the U.S. and Iran around the Strait of Hormuz intensifies, Iranian hackers have also tried to exploit American telecommunications and energy systems, but so far those attempts have failed. The Iranian hacking group APT has warned American infrastructure will face unexpected disruptions in the energy, water, and telecommunications industries. The FBI has been investigating multiple attacks in at least seven states against municipal water systems. And what's so concerning is Iran's consistent targeting of these critical networks. Joining me now is retired FBI Special Agent and former Navy SEAL Jonathan Gilliam. Jonathan, is this threat from the Iranian cyber attacks a credible threat?
18: Well, I think it is credible, Catherine, because, you know, certain groups, when they it's kind of like bomb making, they get a footprint because this is what they're good at. And so cyber attackers hone in on particular skills and ways to attack. And so the footprint that's being left is that of Iran. So, and I also think when we look at what they're hitting, which is infrastructure, it's a tick for tack back and forth. They're showing that they're able to hit our infrastructure without bombs, but to actually target it through cyber.
7: So what's the objective here? Is it physical damage to these essential systems? Is it disruption? Or is it more sort of a psychological targeting, sort of an undermining of Americans' confidence as the war drags on?
18: Whenever Iran's involved, you can really look at a couple of things. One is intimidation. They're big on the intimidation game. If they can just show that they have the capabilities, for them, that's a win. That's the first thing. Of course, destruction. If they can carry out destruction of anything that is of a Western nature, then that's a victory for them. And also terrorism. I mean, they are the biggest sponsor of terror. So if they can just simply terrorize the United States public or leaders within the United States and intimidate them, that's also a win for them.
7: Well, that brings me to my next question. Cyber attacks are often used, the battlefield parlance is to prep the battlefield for a conventional attack. Mm-hmm. We've seen this happen with Russia and Ukraine. Do you think that could be happening here?
18: Well, it would be terrorist attacks, that type of attack. Yeah, that could be the case. But I think the reality here is, Catherine, is that we have to realize there's multiple battlefields in this war. And one of those is the intelligence apparatus. And Iran has one of the greatest intelligence apparatus in the world, along with Russia, China, the United States, even Cuba. They all have incredible intelligence apparatus. And to my knowledge, we have not really injured that, let alone destroyed it or decimated it. And I think that's a target, along with the economic system that the president is going after. I really think they need to be looking at this intelligence apparatus, because that's what the cyber falls under. And so I think more than them prepping the battlefield to come into an attack, I think this is the way, this is the battlefield that they have. I don't think they have the ability to come in and fully attack the United States. Through terrorism, they could kick up the number of terrorist attacks. But I think this is really them flexing in an area where they have not been decimated.
7: Yeah, it sounds like it. If Iran did breach our networks, do we have redundancy built into our systems?
18: Well, in the smaller municipalities, they may not. And even in the bigger ones where they do, that's actually been targeted. So I think, this is me from the operator standpoint, investigator. I think one of the things we need to look at is how much of this can we take offline? How much of this, if it's a knob that needs to be turned or a button that needs to be pushed, can we just tell somebody and they go do that? I think the more we start looking at this, without the technological advances, so there's less humans doing it, perhaps that's the way that we could alleviate this battlefield from being effectively exploited by Iran.
7: Jonathan Gilliam, thank you for your expertise and insight this evening.
18: Thank you, Catherine.
7: Now to this, the nation will soon mark 25 years since the September 11th attacks, and survivors and families are still waiting for their day in court against the suspected mastermind. After the break, we're speaking with a survivor who was in the North Tower of the World Trade Center that day, and you don't want to miss his story, his motivational story. We'll be right back.
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13: Next week marks 25 years since the 9/11 attacks, and only now has a trial date finally been set for June of 2028 for the terrorists blamed for the murder of nearly 3,000 Americans. Among them, the al-Qaeda defendants is Khalid Sheikh Mohammed, who you see on your screen right there, the self-described architect of the attacks. The 9/11 families and the survivors of the worst attack on American soil question why justice has been denied for so long. One survivor from the World Trade Center's North Tower has not only survived, but set a new course for his life as a motivational speaker around the globe. He is the founder of an organization committed to fighting modern-day slavery. Joining us now is 9/11 survivor Sujo John. Sujo, thanks very much for joining us this evening. On the morning of September 11th at 8:04 a.m., you sent an email to a friend at your church saying that you needed to change your life. You had a sense that you were heading in the wrong direction. You were too focused on money and career, and you had to get back to faith. Was that, in hindsight, almost a premonition of what was going to happen that day?
14: Great to be with you, Catherine. Maybe it was. You know, God was working in my life as a build-up to 9/11. I had just come to America with $50 in my wallet and two bags in February of 2001, and I landed a great job. My wife had a great job. We were making good money. But I was just chasing stuff instead of chasing that which was on God's heart. So, yes, that morning of 9/11, I'm on the 81st floor, and I'm looking out of the windows. I get to see the glorious view of the lady with the torch. And the first thing I did was write that email to a friend saying, something's happening to me this morning. I know there's a call of God upon my life.
13: You were spared that day. Your wife, who worked in the South Tower, was also spared. She was late to work and not in the building when it was hit. When you look back on that day, what explains it?
14: It was evil. It was evil, sheer evil, radical Islamic terrorists that came and attacked America because they hate everything that this country stands for. This country has been founded on nothing less and nothing more but Judeo-Christian principles, and that is what they hate. And so we saw the worst form of evil come and attack that America that day. And sadly, 3,000 people died. And, you know, as the 25th anniversary is approaching, you know, people talk about 3,000 people died, but often people don't realize that more than 6,000 others have died since then. Those that inhaled toxic stuff, you know, those that came as first responders and people that searched through the debris after the collapse of the towers. Mm-hmm. So it's a colossal price that America has paid. But the fight against radical Islam mm-hmm. continues because the threat remains.
13: In fact, the number of individuals who have been killed from toxic exposure after the attacks is 6,333. A tentative trial date is now set for June of 2028. What is the moral injury of a 27-year delay?
14: My goodness, Catherine, that is shocking. You know, I remember the day when he was caught, this Pakistani terrorist that planned the whole thing. He was a threat.

0: to American Americans even before 9/11. And then it took us a while to get a hold of him. Finally, he was brought to Guantanamo Bay in Cuba, and it's been delayed. And the fact that this ACLU defending a guy, a scumbag, an evil man like this that took away the sons and daughters of America and actually people from all over the world. It's sad. It's almost like American justice has turned on itself. We owe it to the families that lost loved ones that day, and we owe it to the brave men and women that went to Iraq and Afghanistan to avenge for what happened on 9/11. We really owe it to them. And I think we talked about it earlier, right? You and me, the fact that many people who lost loved ones that day, fathers and
1: That's
0: mothers,
1: correct.
0: others, they have passed away, and they are going to not see justice meted out to one of the
1: Yep,
0: most evil
1: that's right.
0: criminals in America's history.
1: Not in their lifetime. The 9/11 families are suing Saudi Arabia for the alleged involvement of Saudi government employees, not only supporting the hijackers here in the United States, but also financially. Do you believe multiple administrations have let these families down?
0: Oh, absolutely. No kidding. I'm a conservative at heart. But you look at the Bush years, you look at the Obama years, you looked at the Joe Biden years and now Trump years. Every American government has been very cozy with the Saudis. The Saudi government used to fund Wahhabi sect of Islam, which used to fund Islamic activities all over the world. I've seen that in mosques across Europe, what they have done and what they have funded. They were behind mosques that went up all over the world, and they did fund these terrorists. And America may have forgotten, and the entire airspace in America was closed to you and me.
1: That's right.
0: The
1: On the,
0: airspace was open.
1: I think a lot of people have forgotten that the entire airspace was shut down on 9/11 in the final few seconds. On this anniversary, is there a unique opportunity for President Trump and this administration to finally get finality for the 9/11 families, especially with Saudi Arabia?
0: I just pray that that happens because if that doesn't happen, I mean, then what's the job of a president? And I love President Trump. I love the fact that he's keeping our country safe and the border secure. Perhaps he has not looked at it this way. And this anniversary, someone will speak into his ears and says there are hundreds and thousands of people waiting for justice to happen and for the Saudis to be brought to justice. Many of these families who lost loved ones, they didn't even claim a penny from the Victim Compensation Fund. And they've
1: That's
0: been waiting for
1: correct.
0: justice. For
1: They
0: them,
1: have.
0: getting justice is more important than the money.
1: Many of them just want finality after such a long period of time. Sujo John, thank you so much for joining us and congratulations on taking 9/11 and turning it into an inspirational new mission for yourself and for your family. Thank you.
0: Thank you, Catherine, and thank you for journalists like you that keep these issues real because many have sadly forgotten.
1: Thank you so much. More Katie Pavlich tonight after this.
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1: More trouble in the royal family. The Daily Mail reporting Prince William and Kate Middleton allegedly planned to ignore Prince Harry and Meghan Markle following the couple's return to the UK. A friend of the princess and Prince of Wales telling the Daily Mail, quote, "It makes no difference if Harry and Meghan are in Oxfordshire, California, or Timbuktu." That's a bit of an ouch. The friend later said that William and Kate will continue to lead their lives of public service. The brothers have been estranged since 2023 after Harry and Meghan accused the royal family of racism, among other allegations, including that wide-ranging interview with Oprah Winfrey. And then there was Harry's book, Spare, where he described Camilla as a villain and dangerous. Jesse Weber is joining me now. Jesse, it doesn't look like there's really going to be any kind of reconciliation between these brothers.
19: It's sad. It's really, really sad. When you look at their relationship in the past, you look at photos of them together. Mm-hmm. But, I mean, you just listed it out. If you ever need a reason about why they couldn't come together, it was listed there. Now, there are questions, right? There are questions about why they went back to the UK. We know their father's sick. But
1: well, what do you think? Why do you think they went back?
19: If I'm thinking in the most benign way possible.
1: Okay. They want to go back
19: there, have a life there. Maybe I think there was an attempt to try to have the family together and also for their children to have a relationship with King Charles, because as you know, he's not doing well.
1: Yeah, he's not well.
19: But at the same time, you know, you also wonder if his brother is going to be the king in the near future. I don't know. It's really unfortunate situation. And I can't doubt that reporting that I don't know if William and Kate would actually take them back.
1: I think that this was the only window that couple had left to get back into the UK while his father was alive, because I think once his father's gone, the door is shut with his brother. But I think at the end of the day, it's very, very sad. Their mother, Princess Diana, was so fearful that there would be this tremendous division between her sons, and that's apparently how it's all turned out. So that does it for me. Jesse, take it away.
19: Thank you so much. Okay, great show and good seeing you.
1: Yep.
19: Hey, everybody, welcome to Jesse Weber Live. So tonight, courtroom chaos in the Lindsey Clancy murder trial. And after 6 days of deliberations, it may all come down to one juror. We're going to take you inside the drama. Plus, you've got questions about this case? We got the legal experts. We got the answers on the trial that has the whole world right now on the edge of their seats. And he knew Jeffrey Epstein for more than two decades, paid him $158 million, and today, billionaire Leon Black skipped his congressional deposition, also filed a lawsuit. So does Congress have the power to make him talk? What would he say? And then, what will our world look like in 10 years, 20 years? Will AI and robots be used for good, evil? Will advancements allow us to live much longer? We're going to take a look into the future to see if we should be excited, terrified, maybe a little bit of both. But first, as I mentioned, just a stunning development in the Lindsey Clancy murder trial. You know, initially we thought after 36 hours of deliberations, today might finally bring some closure. Verdict, hung jury. Instead, nope. We got this holdout juror, a furious defense attorney, and an attempt to kick that juror off the case, and the accused killer herself being wheeled up to the judge's bench during a sidebar. And after all that, still no verdict. Now, look, I'm an attorney, cover a lot of cases. I don't remember seeing anything like this. So how do we even get here? Well, it all started when the jury sent another note to the judge. But this time, it wasn't just, we can't agree. No, the foreperson said that a single juror won't follow the court's instructions, the law, about reasonable doubt, apparently holding up a verdict. And almost immediately, chaos ensued. The lawyers were called to the bench. Clancy's attorney, Kevin Reddington, was visibly furious at one point. He physically wheeled Lindsey Clancy to the judge's bench to be part of that sidebar. And then, one by one, each juror was brought up, sworn in, and questioned. And once the jurors were out of the room, Reddington said he wanted that juror off the case.
20: The court has an instruction from the foreperson of that juror that's been working for a week now, saying that there's one juror who refuses to listen to the law that you've given him or her on reasonable doubt. I object to the court's ruling. I request that we have further inquiry. I request that my motion is to remove this juror that refuses to listen to your instruction on reasonable doubt.
19: But Judge Sullivan refused. He brought the jury back in, explained reasonable doubt again to all of them, and sent them back to deliberate. And hours later, they went home, still no verdict. And tomorrow, this could all come to a head. Why? Because the juror at the center of this fight is expected to be questioned by the judge. Brian Enten, who was outside that courthouse earlier today, joins us live. Brian, my gosh, not the day we expected. It felt, from what I heard, incredibly tense during that sidebar, heated. Just walk us through what happened exactly.
21: Yeah, so everyone was on pins and needles, Jesse, already, because we didn't know what was going to happen today. Was there going to be a hung jury? Was there going to be a mistrial? Was there going to be a verdict? We find out that the note has been sent to the judge. Everybody lines up. The courtroom fills with people. And come to find out, the note is from the foreperson telling the judge that there is this essentially rogue juror who the foreperson claims is not following the law when it comes to reasonable doubt. So they call each juror in one by one to question them. But what was really interesting is they wheeled Lindsey Clancy. She's obviously in the wheelchair and she's been behind the table for the whole trial for the last 6 weeks, 7 weeks almost now. They wheel her up to the sidebar right near the judge, and she is right there as these jurors come one by one to answer the judge's question. Then the judge sends them back, then brings them back in again, reads some information about reasonable doubt, go back to deliberating, and now come to find out in the morning they're gonna further question one of the jurors.
19: Look, you have to wonder if that had an effect on them. What did Reddington say outside of court about the juror at the center of all this being questioned tomorrow?
21: Yeah, so he came out and he, you know, I got a sense from the judge at the end of the day, Jesse, you probably heard it too. He said something like, well, we'll continue this in the morning at 9 a.m. But it was different than what he'd said other days about, like, yeah, we'll continue deliberations. There was a sense like, well, is he going to do something else at 9 a.m.? Well, then Reddington came out and actually said, no, we're going to do the questioning at 9 a.m. And I want it to be open to the public when we make these arguments. Listen to what he said.
0: The juror has been identified by the note from the foreperson, and there will be an inquiry by the judge tomorrow at 9 o'clock. I don't know what his question is going to be yet. We'll have an argument about it. I don't think it'll be at the sidebar. I think it'll be at open court, which is my concern, that we have our arguments in open court, not at the sidebar.
21: So you heard him there, and we'll see what the judge decides in the morning. But, I mean, it's going to get interesting. 9 a.m. tomorrow, this could go a couple of different ways.
3: And we're going to talk about why that's such a concern and what might we can expect. But he also spoke about what outcome he's hoping for, too, Mr. Reddington, right?
21: He did, and he is very clear, Jesse, that he does not want a mistrial, he says. Listen to this.
22: Kevin, do you want a new juror or do you want a mistrial?
0: I don't want a mistrial. Why would I want a mistrial?
22: So do you want them to put a new juror in?
0: Shit out of their case. I don't want a mistrial.
21: Sir, do you want to... You really, you never know what he's going to say. I mean, he's not
3: parsing words. He doesn't mince words.
21: No. And the indication is, and he actually said this later when he was outside, and I don't know if he has proof of it, but, you know, he believes it's 11 to 1 right now, that 11 of the jurors are, you know, wanting to go not guilty by reason of lack of criminal intent, and that there's this one holdout.
3: He could be right, and I've been thinking about that, but then I have the last few hours I was saying, well, he could also be wrong. If there's a juror who doesn't want to follow what reasonable doubt is, right, it could also be the jurors are ready to convict, and this one person has some sort of doubt, but is not a reasonable doubt, right?
21: Yeah. Oh, it's possible, for sure. Yeah, we don't know. He seems pretty confident, though, and I don't know if the note, they never actually read the note, Jesse.
3: Yeah.
21: Like, you know, normally they would read it verbatim. They never did that.
3: Yeah.
21: And so it was kind of like paraphrased. So yeah, there may be something in the note that we haven't heard yet.
3: Guess what? We're going to find out tomorrow, all of us, yeah, what's happening here. Brian Enten, great reporting, as always. Thank you.
21: Thanks,
3: seeing you. Okay. Now, remember something here. Lindsay Clancy admits she killed her three children, Cora, Dawson, Callan. Those are the names. We talk so much about her. Let's not forget the names. Her defense claims that postpartum psychosis basically left her unable to appreciate what she was doing was wrong, that she couldn't control her behavior. Now, prosecutors say she wasn't psychotic, that she knew right from wrong, that she intentionally killed those children, that it was a choice. The jury has five different options for each of the three children, from two different theories of first-degree murder to finding Clancy not criminally responsible, meaning not guilty. And tonight it appears that this jury, as we've been talking about, split 11 to 1, maybe one juror appearing to be standing in the way of a unanimous verdict, although obviously we don't know for sure. But I will tell you one thing I know. Clancy's attorney wants that juror gone. So I want to bring in the panel. Tommy Pope is a former prosecutor who helped put Susan Smith behind bars for killing her own children. Joe Krowski, criminal defense attorney out in Boston, Massachusetts. And Lillian Glass, jury consultant, body language expert. I'm so happy to have you all here. Joe, I'll start with you. Why, sure, for people who don't know, why would it be such a concern for the judge to question this juror in open court? What's the worst case scenario for that?
23: So just for clarification, what Attorney Reddington is suggesting is he wants the argument to be made in open court. If you saw it today, he does not want to keep going to sidebar. He wants his client to be able to hear what's going on because it's so fundamentally important. He also thinks it's a public and open trial. The public should hear what's being discussed rather than go to the sidebar. The questioning of the juror, you know, the judge is going, judges are really loath to question jurors about anything going on in the deliberating room. And they are told to, and they're instructed to under Massachusetts law to proceed with the utmost caution. That's going to be an individual voir dire between the judge and the juror, and of course the attorneys are going to be present for that. We are not going to hear that questioning because that's not going to be done in open court. It will be done in open court, but at the sidebar.
19: Tommy, what can the judge actually ask, and what kind of response can this juror give that would provide confidence that this juror knows the law, is correct about the law, is being honest about their interpretation of law, and can go back to deliberate?
23: I tell you, this gets curiouser and curiouser. I don't know what the judge can say that he hadn't already said. If I understood today, he individually talked to each of the 12, asked, could you follow the law and instructions? Of course, as always, everyone said yes. And so I don't know how you get any deeper into it than we already are without invading the province, just as you just heard, to the jury. And I mean, I feel like we're on a slippery slope now with the, you know, that we think we know the number. Yeah. We really, you know, we're not supposed to know those kind of things.
19: And the judge said at the beginning, look, I can't side with one juror out with the other jurors. I don't know who's right about it. And now we're going to see this. Lily, let me go to you. This is remarkable. After all these days of deliberations, 11-1, I don't know if there's a split, but there seems to be a call out. That's big for the foreperson to call out one of the jurors, and then they go back and deliberate for a little bit more time this afternoon. Can you imagine, can you tell us what you think is happening inside that jury room right now?
2: Absolutely. There's so much anger and so much anxiety. And on both parts, and I think the holdout is very upset that he's been or she's been called out. And the other jurors are devastated. Come on, let's get with the program. Let's all agree on this. And the holdout is really the enemy there. And unfortunately, a lot of these jurors, you know, they don't have a psychological background. They don't understand. Let's hear them out. Let's see what you think and give them that respect. I'm sure a lot of them are bullying him and trying to get an answer.
19: By the way, you're saying him. We don't know for sure, male,
2: or
19: female.
2: Her. I'm sorry.
19: No, it's okay. Joe, I want to go to you on something. I don't know which way this is leaning. I don't even know if it's a split 11-1. They're all on the same page and there's one holdout or they're just calling out one juror for not following the law. I don't know if it's 11 ready to quit, one not so sure. I mean, how do you see what we're potentially seeing? Because again, there's a potential you replace the juror, bring someone in. I know they're supposed to start the deliberations, but imagine if that person agreed with all of them. I mean, where do you see it going? I mean, where do you see the split?
23: Oh, it's clearly 11-1. I've known Attorney Reddington for more than 40 years. I trust his instincts. We don't have the benefit of the content of the questions he does. And a little bit of confusion was generated. It seems like there might have been two communications sent from the jury to the judge, all dealing with the same issue. But he is adamant that it's one juror that he wants removed. And so I trust his instincts, and I think it's 11-1. And by the way, that kind of seems to be the way that the wind's been blowing down there. I've been down there. In my sense is it's overwhelmingly, there's a supermajority favoring Lindsey Clancy.
19: So, Tommy, real quick, if there's and we have 30 seconds, if this juror is questioned again about the reasonable doubt, goes back in, you think we'll get a verdict tomorrow, an actual verdict, not a hung jury?
23: I'd be surprised. I still feel like a hung jury's on the way if they don't remove him. You know,
19: okay.
23: So we're so deep on appeals, I think we're going to see this again one way or another.
19: Okay, so we're doing something. I want you to stick around because we're going to do something I don't think we've ever done on the show before. So this case has people all across the country watching closely, and our viewers have questions of their own about it. So we got a question from our viewers for each one of you. Okay, Joe, this one is from Cass in Connecticut. Take a look.
4: I've been watching the Clancy trial, and I'm wondering if it's normal for the defendant to participate in the sidebar the way that Lindsey did today.
19: Great question, Joe.
23: Fantastic question. There's a constitutional right in Massachusetts for the defendant to participate in his or her trial, and that includes being at the sidebar. They're entitled to be at the sidebar for jury selection, for any questioning, any conversations that are taking place. They are allowed to be there. And you've probably got the sense Judge Sullivan likes conducting a lot of business at the sidebar. Yeah. And today, Attorney Reddington was like, no, this is too fundamentally important. If you're not going to do it in open court, I'm going to bring her up here.
19: Interesting. All right, Lillian, next question's for you. Let's take a look.
5: My name's Anisha, and I'm from New York City. And my questions are, what happens during a jury deadlock, and how long does it last for?
19: Okay. What happens during a jury deadlock, and how long does it last for, Lillian?
2: Well, in this case, we don't know how long it's going to last. It may be an hour. They may come back a half a day. They may spend the whole day, or they may be told, okay, let's come back Monday. It is Friday. So,
19: well, it's a holiday. Does that affect it?
2: Too. Yes, yes.
19: Does it affect them? You think it affects them?
2: Yes. A lot of them will say, come on, let's just get on with it. We've been here too long. There'll be a lot of pressure. I mean, this is not going to be a fun situation for anyone in that room.
19: No, I think they want to go home. Tommy, let's go to you. Got a

0: Question from Steven Zwerz in Florida. Let's take a listen.
1: Could the holdout juror get in trouble if they are not following the judge's instruction?
0: Ooh, that's an interesting question. What do you think?
2: I think to the extent if there were truly something you could delineate, they weren't following the instruction. But as far as particularly reasonable doubt, that belongs in the province of the jury. So, you know, you may have 11 people that believe it one way, but the juror has the right to that belief. So it's going to have to be pretty blatant for something like that to find them, you know, in contempt of court or something of that nature.
0: Lillian, I just go back to this idea. If the juror is kept on, what does the jury room look like after all that? I mean, it was, again, their question, they go back. I don't know how there's a consensus, how there's not a fight. I mean, you tell me what happens in that situation.
3: Anger. There could be yelling. There could be a lot of tension. There could be the person who's the holdout digging his heels in or her heels in deeper and saying, no, I'm not going to move. And the other people just fighting to convince them. It's a mess.
0: Joe, I want to go to you. I heard something earlier tonight from Brian Enten. Is it true under Massachusetts law that the Supreme Court in the state can get involved, that there's an issue with the judge and the issue in which the judge handles this next stage of the process?
4: We have a process under Massachusetts General Laws, Chapter 211, Section 3, where you can seek immediate relief, emergency relief from the SJC. But this is not, they're not going to put their fingerprint on this. They're going to keep this within the discretion of the trial judge. It's a very rare occasion where they step in and a trial that's already underway.
0: Do I have time for one more question? Let me ask my producer real quick if I do. But yes, no, yes, no. I have one more question for Tommy. Good. Okay, one more question for you, Tommy. So if this is a mistrial, there's a big question about how, if the prosecution's going to retry it and how they would retry it. I'm of the opinion, after everything I've seen, I don't think they abandoned first-degree murder. But look what's happening right now. You tell me.
2: I think it will be what, if we can find out what the jury, where they landed, if it was 11-1 to acquit, and what the, I think you'll see a tighter trial if they try it again, whether they abandon the ultimate charge. I don't know how you do with the death of three children, but, yeah. You know, so I think you'll see it again, but you'll see it tighter.
0: Yeah, they went full steam ahead. This was a cold-blooded killing of three children with exercise bans. That's been the prosecution's narrative. So I don't see them abandoning, but we'll see. Tommy Pope, Joe Krawski, Lillian Glass, thank you all so much. You're great.
4: Thank you.
0: I got it.
4: Thank you.
0: Okay, so now to another big story that we're watching. All eyes are on the Pacific, where we're seeing a very active hurricane season. Right now, three hurricanes are churning in the Pacific Ocean. They're Lowell, Marie, and Carina. The one that poses the biggest threat is Category 4 Hurricane Lowell. Tonight, forecasters say the threat of a direct hit on the western Hawaiian Islands is rising. The National Hurricane Center saying Lowell is expected to remain a major hurricane for the next several days. It could bring damaging wind, rain, coastal flooding, dangerous surf to Hawaii around Labor Day. Governor Josh Green has declared a state of emergency. And while we're watching Lowell, Category 2 Hurricane Carina and Category 1 Hurricane Marie are also brewing. The National Hurricane Center says Carina is gradually weakening. It's not expected to threaten Hawaii. Hurricane Marie is forecast to possibly fuel storms across the southwestern U.S. into the holiday weekend. So look, if you're wondering why we're seeing so many hurricanes in the Pacific this year, it's because of a strengthening super El Nino that supercharges the ocean heat and other atmospheric conditions that are favorable for powerful storms to develop. The United Nations Weather Agency is warning that the supersized El Nino could last into 2027. And by the way, it's not just hurricanes. The UN warns we could see extreme heat, drought, and flooding. Keep a careful eye on what happens next. Okay, coming up. It was supposed to be a big day on Capitol Hill. A billionaire who had paid Jeffrey Epstein $158 million was set to answer questions under oath, except never showed up. And now he is suing a House committee over him having to hand over documents. Why do this? What does he know about Jeffrey Epstein? And what can Congress do now to make him talk or punish him? We'll be back.

0: Hey, are you driving high right now? 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
19: One of Jeffrey Epstein's most powerful and wealthy associates was supposed to answer questions under oath today, but didn't show up. Billionaire investor Leon Black, the co-founder, former CEO of Apollo Global Management, skipped the schedule.

0: of holding Black in contempt of Congress, which could ultimately lead to a criminal referral. So now I want to bring in Josh Schiffer. He's back with us, criminal civil rights trial attorney whose firm represented multiple Epstein accusers. Good to see you again. Why do you think he didn't show up? Because he could have. Maybe said, hey, listen, I got nothing to do with it. Said his piece. Could have pled the fifth. Why do this?
1: Leon Black's not a guy that does what he or gets told what to do. And he's got enough heft behind him and courage and lots of lawyers that I don't think he really worried about this for very long at all. His lawyers had a detailed plan about what was going to happen. Mr. Black gave him the thumbs up, and it was tally-ho. I imagine he had a great breakfast this morning.
0: Wait, does he have a legal argument? What is it, that these subpoenas don't serve a legislative purpose, that his testimony wouldn't serve a legislative purpose, if I'm understanding correctly? Does he have a valid legal argument to fight the subpoenas and fight his testimony?
1: Absolutely. And really, the core of his argument is that the materials that the congressional body is asking for exceed anything related to his Epstein relationship. Leon Black had this very well-known public multi-year Epstein relationship after the conviction where, like you noted, he paid Epstein $158 million. There's rumors that it was more, and it was for these services that are a little bit mysterious. Millions of pages of documents have been reviewed by journalists around the world, and no one can really say exactly what Epstein provided to Mr. Black when it came to these services, other than that they were apparently worth the money and saved Mr. Black enough money to be justified.
0: We know Epstein was this financial advisor, question of his capabilities, but here's the problem. Like the NDAs, why are they so important to the committee? How would they justify trying to get the NDAs? What would they tell them?
1: Well, the argument from Congress is that the NDAs or even a list of NDAs, the number of NDAs that they already know exist, they need to be disclosed just so that the Congress can verify, yes, these are the same people involved in other parts of the Epstein investigation. And Leon Black's argument is, well, if I give you any of these other names that might be there or might not be there, that's violating the terms of those NDAs. Right. It's outside of anything relevant to the committee's investigation. And therefore, he's going to sue to prevent their release or their submission.
0: Is he going to be held in contempt of Congress?
1: It's a tough vote, but, you know, this is such an electric issue. People are not giving up on it. Congress people are being more brave than ever with some of these, even though so many congressional leaders who were behind and supporting the Epstein victims have taken it on the chin here. But, yeah, I think there is a legitimate threat that it could happen. But even then, it's going to be tied up in the courts for so long. This is a time game more than anything else.
0: Let me just ask you that. So if they held a vote, they held him in contempt, they referred to the DOJ for criminal prosecution, which is one of the avenues, you're saying that can't actually operate while his lawsuit is pending? Or how does that affect that?
1: No, they're independent legal actions. His lawsuit involving squashing the subpoenas, that's going to stand separate from a referral and a vote by the congressional committee to hold him in contempt. What happens is the congressional committee votes. There's a recommendation. It's sent to the sergeant at arms. It then gets over to the DOJ over in Washington, D.C. And remember, who's in charge of the DOJ in Washington, D.C.? They get to weigh in and decide what they want to do. It would be a long journey for Leon Black to actually face real criminal persecution for defying the congressional committee.
0: How long do you think this could get tied up in the courts?
1: Years. Absolutely years. With the amount of information, the legitimate arguments that Mr. Black has, this could take a substantial period of time. Definitely years, not months.
0: Interesting. And do you think if he testified, he would have pled the fifth?
1: It probably would have been a good idea, but he was never even going to get to that point. There's no reason for him to take this risk when he has a defense such as, I'm just not going to comply and I've got an arguable reason to do so. You guys can go, you know, do whatever you want, yell, scream, whatever. I've got time on my side, changing administrations, changing Congresses, and this scandal, it still has legs, but Man, it hasn't been there recently.
0: Josh Schiffer, thank you so much. Appreciate it.
1: Always a pleasure, my friend.
0: Yep. Coming up, big names, big headlines. Maria Bartiromo is suddenly leaving Fox. Reality TV families facing serious legal troubles. And Miley Cyrus dropping something pretty important. All those details straight ahead on The Fame Files. That's next.

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5: The fight against flock cameras comes to the U.S. Capitol. I'm Mike Vaccaro, News Nation Washington Bureau Chief. Perhaps you've noticed them while driving. They're tiny cameras that can turn a passing car into a searchable record containing its license plate, location, and more. Law enforcement says they help solve crimes and track down suspects, but critics say that the cameras are a violation of their privacy. Now, two House Republicans are introducing a bill that would prohibit any federal funding for the devices. One of the bill's sponsors, Kentucky's Thomas Massie, says in a statement, federal taxpayers should not be forced to fund the surveillance state. It comes as more than 200 cities and counties have dropped flocks since 2021, 90 of them in August alone. That includes Florida, which moved this week to ban them on state highways. The company that makes the cameras is taking steps to address some of those privacy concerns, including the time it holds onto data from 30 to 7 days. I'm Mike Vaccaro, and this is the News Nation Political Minute.
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1: 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Wash away today's TV stink with the refreshing shows of yesteryear on Squeaky Clean Antenna TV. 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
3: Big names are making headlines today, and all for very different reasons. It is time for another edition of our Fame Files. That's right. First up, Maria Bartiromo, popular host on Fox News and Fox Business Network, suddenly out after more than 12 years. Now, Fox hasn't said why, but her exit has already sparked speculation that she could be headed to the White House, although I will tell you, Vice President J.D. Vance says he doesn't think that's happening. Meanwhile, reality stars Kim Zolciak and Croy Bierman are dealing with a very serious legal situation involving their son. 15-year-old has been indicted on 7 felony charges stemming from alleged sexual battery against another minor. The boy's mother and his attorney deny the allegations as this case is going to be playing out in court. And finally, Miley Cyrus kicking off a new chapter, dropping her last name. So now just Miley. Her new album is being promoted simply as Miley, something that her dad, Billy Ray, says is a natural move for an iconic star. The album is also dedicated in part to the influence of her very famous godmother, the late Dolly Parton. Okay, I'm joined now by somebody who always has their finger on the pulse, Zach Peter, host of the podcast No Filter with Zach Peter. Always good to see you. Thanks for taking the time. Let's start with Maria Bartiromo. Any idea what's going on here? Why the departure? What are you hearing?
4: I mean, I'm hoping she's headed to the White House. I would see that happening. I mean, it doesn't seem likely. It seems like maybe Fox isn't too happy with some of her conduct lately and how close she's gotten to the White House. But I mean, I could actually see her headed for that White House and being a little extra chummy with Trump. We know that she's been pretty chummy with the Trump administration.
3: What do you mean, press secretary? Because I think she'd be pretty good at that job.
4: I mean, I hear they're looking for a replacement. So yeah. I don't know. I think it could be happening.
3: By the way, just so you know, when you put your hands up like that, the president's hands up were like that. You guys had the hands up at the exact same time. I don't know how we planned that even. Well, so that would be interesting.
4: Hopefully my tan isn't as bad as his, though.
3: Well, let me ask you this. I want to turn now to these allegations, these criminal allegations against former Real Housewife of Atlanta, Kim Zolciak's 15-year-old son. What are prosecutors actually alleging happened here? What evidence do they say they have?
4: So it is a he said, she said. And as of right now, Kim Zolciak is defending her son very strongly. She's saying that he has taken a lie detector test. She is claiming that he is proclaiming his innocence. But there are, I believe, as of right now, 7 different charges of different aggravated assault and sodomy. I believe the young woman, or actually teenage girl, one of his classmates, is accusing him of being inappropriate and taking advances while I believe they were in like a gym locker room. There were no cameras that saw what happened. I believe the cameras just saw them going into the changing room. And from there, she's claiming that, you know, there were a number of things that he did to her. We'll see what happens. As of right now, Kim is defending her son. She's saying that he took a lie detector test. According to her, is fully innocent. He's denying the allegations. And Kim is also saying that this young girl has lodged allegations against other students at the school. So she seems to be standing by her son at this point.
3: Do we know what happens next? Is there a hearing? Is there arraignment? Do we know what's going on next for him?
4: I believe there's another hearing that's happening next week.
3: Okay.
4: As of right now, the charges have now been formalized, but I do believe he has a hearing that will be coming. I believe at first people were expecting only 2 charges, and then it got up to 7 different charges, from aggravated assault to, I believe, there was aggravated sodomy. But a lot of the details have also been a little mum because the kids are underage. Yep. I believe her son's only 15 at the time. Yep. But I would imagine, I believe the upcoming hearing is September 9th, so I would imagine we'd get a little more info then.
3: Let's move now to Miley Cyrus. Miley, she's dropping her last name now. How much of this is connected to her new album, maybe a new positioning, maybe a new vision for herself, or does it have anything to do with the loss of Dolly Parton in a way?
4: I mean, there's the loss of Dolly, and there's also, you know, her estranged relationship with her dad. I think there was a lot of speculation of her dropping the Cyrus name and just becoming Miley, and it could be a way to separate herself from her father, Billy Ray Cyrus, because we know they've had an up-and-down relationship over the past several years.
3: Weren't they in a documentary, though, about Hannah Montana together?
4: That was the first time we saw them together. And people were like, is Billy Ray going to be in it? So Alex Cooper of the Call Her Daddy fame, her production company, produced a Hannah Montana reunion special with Miley Cyrus. And Billy Ray appeared with Miley. They did a script reading together, kind of like a little nostalgic throwback. And Billy Ray has come out and he said that, you know, he's not offended by this name change. He says that he's spoken with Miley about it. And for him, he's like, listen, the greats all went by one name, Prince, Dolly, Madonna. So he's like, my daughter is a legend and she's following in their footsteps.
3: There is no other Miley. I don't think there's another Miley out there. So and it's interesting because she had such a close relationship with Dolly, right?
4: Yeah.
3: Yeah.
4: Yeah, that was her godmother. We saw Dolly appear on Hannah Montana. They performed together when Miley hosted the New Year's Eve special a couple of years ago.
3: That's right.
4: Which I believe was the last time that they performed publicly together was on that New Year's Eve special. So I would imagine this is her stepping into her godmother's footsteps, or I believe she called her fairy godmother, her fairy godmother's footsteps, and embracing, you know, that the single name.
3: She's an icon. She's an icon just like Dolly. Yes. So Zach Peter, good seeing you. Thanks for taking the time.
4: Thank you, Jesse.
3: All right, coming up, you dreading what the next decade holds? Well, I'll tell you what, you're not the only one. From rising AI to robots, we're taking a closer look at the future to separate the real dangers from the sci-fi panic, because there may be some good things. Is 2036 going to be as terrifying as it seems? Maybe, maybe not. We'll find out right after the break.
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3: With all the headlines floating around reporting doom and gloom, it is very easy to worry not just about the future of the world, but if there's going to be a future at all. I mean, just take a look at today's news of OpenAI announcing a new model called Astra that they say brings artificial intelligence into the AGI era. Right? AGI stands for Artificial General Intelligence. And if you believe the hype, these sorts of models could surpass the human brain, raising the possibility of a Terminator-style future dominated by thinking machines. That's a nice one right there. But AGI also promises breakthroughs in areas like medicine, where researchers hope that the technology will help treat previously incurable diseases. So the technology could be transformative if it's in the right hands. Now, AGI might also be used to guide other technologies like humanoid robots. You've probably seen the videos of robots over in China sparring in futuristic kickboxing matches. But those same robots could be used in things like construction, surgery, housekeeping, meaning that one day doing things like taking out the garbage will be as simple as giving a command. Now, there is a dark side to this Jetsons future, however. Some worry that these robots could be turned into soldiers, creating an artificial army. You know, there's one Chinese engineer told CBS News that companies in his country are just 5 to 10 years away from making that a reality. So in a decade, will we see wars waged by synthetic soldiers or see things like 3D printed organs, self-driving cars, space tourism pave the way to a brighter future? Joining me now to take a look at the possibilities is futurist, speaker, entrepreneur, Bryan Reese. Thank you so much for taking the time. So 2036, utopia or dystopian collapse?
4: I'm in the utopia camp. I got to be.
3: Love it. Love optimistic. And what makes you say that?
4: Yeah, the world's full of problems, like you mentioned. And there are two kinds of problems. There's problems that stem from the fact there's a lot of bad people in the world, and technology doesn't help with that. But a lot of problems come about for technical reasons. They're just things we don't know how to do. So I think in the next 10 years, we're going to make strides towards eliminating disease and ending poverty and ending hunger and free energy, clean energy. All of these things are just technical problems. They don't have to be. And I think we're going to start solving them very quickly.
3: Do you mean the idea of 3D printed organs, ways to increase longevity?
4: All kinds of things like that. You know, in this country, we had an iodine shortage for forever until, and nobody knew. And then they said, hey, let's just start putting iodine in salt. And that raised the IQ points of everybody in this country, they say, by 10 points. There's probably 1,000 things like that that we just don't know.
3: That's fair.
4: And AI can, like, sift through all that data. It's going to find all these very simple things.
3: So when you look at something like AGI, when you look at something as quantum computing, how is that going to change our day-to-day in about in 10 years' time?
4: Well, those are magnificent tools. But they are just tools. They're not beings. They don't. You know, ultimately, they're written in computer languages, which means they're math, which means you can write them on a whiteboard. But they're not beings. And it's always a little troublesome that they represent themselves that way, because when you use an AI, it says, I have not been trained on that. But there is no I. But they're magnificent. Somebody holding a device with AI in it, they have like a second brain.
3: Yeah.
4: They get all of that capability and can use it.
3: Are we going to have like a Neuralink? I mean, it became the idea. You used to go on the computer and, you know, in the house. That was how you communicated. Now everybody's got a phone like that. Everybody's got a computer in their pocket. Is it going to be one day?
4: I don't think so.
3: No.
4: I mean, we're

0: so far away from that, I think, because, you know, we don't even know how a thought is stored in brain. Like, if I ask you what color was your first bicycle, we don't even know how you recall that so quickly or anything.
1: It was white.
0: Yeah, there you go. And the idea that somehow we're going to, I just don't believe that part.
1: What about the idea of robotics becoming such a part of our life, almost like an assistant in a way, taking care of tasks that we don't want to take care of, being almost like a housekeeper, a nanny in a way? Is that something we should be looking forward to?
0: Absolutely. And, I told people for 30 years that I would never live to see the days we're in right now. So I couldn't be more excited. The promise with robots has always been that they would do the D jobs, dangerous, dull, and dirty. And things that any job that a machine can do, if you make a person do that job, that is dehumanizing to that person because you just said a machine could do it. So we want to get people out of people, are much more magnificent than that.
1: Well, what do you think we're going to be doing? Like, what's our value? What's going to be work in 2036?
0: Oh my gosh, there's so many things. It's all going to center around, being good humans, all the things that machines can't do. They can't empathize. They can't relate to people. They can't. They're just machines. The idea that somehow I was around, when the internet came out, and the lists of jobs that they said it would eliminate are things like travel agent, stockbroker, and yellow pages, and all of that. And you know what? They were right about everything. But nobody back then said, oh, there's going to be eBay and Etsy and Airbnb and all of that. And so that's the trouble. You can always see what they're going to take, but none of us from sitting at this vantage point had the creativity to even imagine what all they're going to do for us.
1: I'm a disadvantage. I thought Blockbuster and MySpace were going to last the test of time. How wrong I was. Real quick, space tourism. I don't know. Is 2036 too early for that? Probably, right? Maybe? I don't know.
0: Probably.
1: Okay. One more. Food. I've been wondering about this. Lab-grown food. Not necessarily like plant-based food, but lab-grown food. Is we going to see more of that?
0: I think so. Hunger is a very solvable thing. It has an image problem of Franken food and lab-grown and all of that. And at some point, if the best steak you've ever had happens to been made a different way and it's a tenth the price, you'll probably love it.
1: As long as it's safe and it's they take away, how it's marketed and it's not chemically, maybe that's the way to do it. All right, Byron Reese, enjoyed the conversation. Thanks so much.
0: I'm not gonna
1: wait 10 years to speak to you. We'll talk again soon. Thanks so much. Good seeing you. Okay. By the way, this was also the topic of my Hot Take live stream. So we had all these people, they joined us with terrific questions, comments. Just check out this clip from today's Hot Take podcast.
2: So do you remember that scene from The Matrix?
1: Yes.
2: Where Neo gets plugged in and then all of a sudden he does something and he wakes up and says, I know Kung Fu.
3: His eyes went like that.
2: Something like that, especially over the next 10 years, might be possible.
1: All right, there you go. You can find that on the News Nation YouTube page. You can scan the QR code as well. Let's see right there on the screen. Hope you join us. Okay, up next. A literal monsoon recently hit the Philippines, flooding everything in its path. But the monster storm was no match for a couple committed to getting married in good weather and in bad. You're going to see their wild wedding video next.
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11: Well, you may have heard that rain on your wedding day is good luck, and if that's true, you're about to meet the luckiest couple yet. Bride and groom in the Philippines didn't let a literal monsoon get in the way of their wedding. Despite their church being filled with several feet of floodwaters, they didn't let it stop them from going down to the chapel and walking, or should I say waiting, down the aisle. Even the church leaders told the couple it may be better to postpone, but they didn't. Nope, the bride simply had her gown adjusted, shortened to make it easier to walk through the waist-deep water. Even the wedding photographer showed up. And in the end, the couple, surrounded by family and friends, said their I do's. Now, you want my two cents? That is commitment. Congratulations to them, this brave, resilient couple. Hope they have sunnier days ahead. But I think the big takeaway is, despite everything, nothing stops love. Love conquers all. Let's start by right there. Thanks so much, everybody. Cuomo's up next. Oh, it's me. Take a look. Good evening, everybody. Welcome to News Nation. I'm Jesse Weber in for Chris Cuomo. I got a confession to make. I was wrong. I never in a million years did I think that I would be sitting here, standing here tonight, reporting that there is still no verdict in the Lindsey Clancy case. I thought we were going to get it, or I thought we were going to get a hung jury. That's what I thought. Because after nearly a full week of deliberations, the jury of 9 women and 3 men

0: has not been able to reach a unanimous decision. Look, I've covered a lot of trials, and I will tell you, today was by far one of the most dramatic and strangest days in court I've ever seen. Because after lunch, the jury forewoman submitted yet another note to the judge, and we all assumed she was once again reporting that the jury was deadlocked. But instead, what we found out was that one lone juror could be holding up this verdict. And defense attorney Kevin Reddington wants that juror out. Take a look.
1: The juror has been identified by the note from the foreperson. And there will be an inquiry by the judge tomorrow at 9 o'clock. I don't know what his question is going to be yet. We'll have an argument about it. I don't think it'll be at the sidebar. I think it'll be at open court, which is my concern, that we have our arguments in open court, not at the sidebar.
2: Kevin, do you want a new juror or do you want a mistrial?
1: I don't want a mistrial. Why would I want a mistrial?
2: So do you want them to put a new juror in?
1: Shit out of their case. I don't want a mistrial. Sir, do you want
0: He doesn't really mince words. So for all the drama inside and outside the courtroom today, I want to bring in News Nation senior national correspondent Brian Enten, jury consultant Susan Constantine, who was in that courtroom. Susan, I'm going to start with you. I was seeing the reporting about how tense it was. I was getting this vibe in there that every side seemed upset because there might be a mistrial. And then this happens. What exactly was the scene like in that courtroom? And the most important thing, what did the faces of the jurors look like?
3: Wow, that's a lot of questions there. So let me start from the very beginning. First of all, we had no clue what was going on because it was 2:30. Usually they break. You know, they'll have us come back usually right after lunch. So the fact that we went 1 hour later, something was up. So we got in there and then sat down. And then all of a sudden there was all this, you know, mayhem that was going up near the judge. And then, you know, there was this argument, and we could see Reddington. He's just like slamming his hands down. He's throwing his papers down. You could see him shrugging. He's really upset. His face was grimaced. And I'm looking, and we're all rubbernecking it because we're trying to figure out what the heck is going on. And then he takes Lindsay Clancy and then takes her right up there in the wheelchair, which is like, I'm looking, I'm going, I have never seen this before. I have never seen this before. And then one by one, each one of those jurors were brought up, right? And then they were questioned right near Lindsay Clancy. And I'm like, I've never seen that one before either. In the meantime, I'm looking at all the jurors, right?
0: Yeah.
3: There was one juror that I thought was very interesting because he was leaning in, right? Like almost like as if he was in a ready stance. And then there was another woman that I looked at towards the back and I thought, yeah, her face just looks like it's really grimacing too. So I kind of singled out a couple of people. I'm like, something's going on there. I don't know what it is. And then we found out that there was one juror that was a holdout. So this whole time, Jesse, I'm thinking we have a ghost jury, right?
0: Yeah,
3: because we had no clue, right, Brian?
4: Yeah.
3: None whatsoever, what was going on.
0: Susan, just stand
3: and
0: by.
3: And then
0: just,
3: everything
0: Susan,
3: broke
0: Susan,
3: loose.
0: Stand by. Just so our audience sees, I have this clip I want to show. Puts all of this into context. Let's just play that real quick.
5: The court has an instruction from the foreperson of that juror that's been working for a week now, saying that there's one juror who refuses to listen to the law that you've given him or her on reasonable doubt. And I suggest respectfully that the soft instruction that you gave them saying at the sidebar, can you listen to the law as I instruct you, does not focus on the issue. It is the question is not sufficient enough. It does not allow any foundation for a motion to remove the juror who refuses to accept your instructions on the law, on reasonable doubt. And if we come back here in a half an hour with a mistrial because of a juror that has just spurned the instructions of this court, it's a shame. It's a real shame. And that's why I object to the court's ruling. I request that we have further inquiry. I request that my motion is to remove this juror that refuses to listen to your instruction on reasonable doubt.
6: I don't feel that it is proper for me to side with one side or the other of the deliberations. I don't feel it's appropriate for me to say I agree with one juror or 11. At this point, I've asked if they are able to follow my instructions. According, they swore earlier that they could. They've said to now, at this point that they can. That was specifically addressed

0: towards the specific question. And that's what I'm doing.
1: And yet, now it seems this juror is going to be questioned. Susan, I interrupt you. I want to just go back to you. The moment that the judge asked all these jurors, can you follow the law, did you get any insight? Are they, like, who, which juror this might be? Did you get any feeling that they're upset, they're angry at each other? Because I'm just wondering, if you got one holdout and there's an accusation that one's not following the law, they go back into that jury room, it must be fireworks. Did you see anything on their faces when they're being questioned?
2: Well, when you look at their overall faces, you could see that they were stressed, right? You could just, the overall demeanor of their facial expressions was just tense. And yes, I did. I don't want to point the person out yet because I don't want to say that right on national TV because I'm going to see tomorrow if I'm right. But yes, there was one particular person that stood out to me more than any of them. And I think that this person could be the one that was holding out. But I felt this from the very beginning. I said, this is so highly emotional. There's going to be someone that's going to just dig their
1: Susan,
2: heels in deeper.
1: And I think
2: that's
1: wrong.
2: What we're dealing with.
1: Susan, I'm going to go to Brian in a second. But Susan, didn't you say there were camps? I mean, I wouldn't have disagreed. I thought there were groups of division. Is this 11 to 1 of a split?
2: Yeah. Well, that surprised me, too, because I thought that there were a lot of them that were in camps, that there were some were in one camp versus the other. And they may have started off that way, Jesse, but they've come to more of a consensus. And then we have one outlier. So I think that they really were working hard. I think they really wanted to, you know, render their verdict. But they had this one person who was constantly, I would say, an outlier, a troublemaker, and was causing havoc back there in the jury room in order to be able to create this consensus unity.
1: And that's why the questioning is going to be so interesting. And by the way, Brian, we just heard you talk to Kevin Reddington. Ask him about questioning of this juror in open court tomorrow. I mean, you were outside. You see the scene. This is a scene unlike anything else. When this news is coming down, everybody's coming back in, and then there might be a decision, and now this happens. What are you hearing outside the courtroom? What are you seeing? What's the reaction to this?
3: Yeah, I mean, look, Jesse, this trial has taken a lot of twists and turns, but I don't think anyone expected what happened today. I mean, I don't think anyone expected it. Everyone was shocked, and especially when they wheeled Lindsey Clancy up to the sidebar. I don't think I've talked to any attorney or judge who's ever seen that happen before. And think about it, Jesse. They were calling the jurors in one by one and questioning them right next to Lindsey Clancy.
4: Yeah.
3: And they're trying to avoid eye contact with her. And she's sitting right there looking up at them. Such an unusual situation. And another element to this that I think could be a shocker tomorrow is I am told there is another avenue that Kevin Reddington could be considering right now. And there is an emergency request that he can put in with the Massachusetts Supreme Court, where there will be a Supreme Court justice, one justice, the way this request works, who could intervene with this whole process. So if tomorrow the judge decides not to throw this juror off the case after the questioning in the morning, we could see the Supreme Court get involved almost immediately.
1: Okay, wow. Okay, I'm going to talk about that right now.
2: This is crazy.
1: This is something I haven't seen before. Brian Enten, thank you so much. I'm going to see you later. Susan Constantine, excellent reporting, being our eyes and ears inside that courtroom. Really appreciate you both. I want to continue this conversation, obviously. I want to bring in criminal defense attorney Mark Garagos, former Massachusetts prosecutor, host of the Margaret McLean Show, Margaret McLean, and former Massachusetts judge Jack Lew. Judge, you know I'm going to have a lot of questions for you. Just stand by. Mark Garagos, I want to start with you on this. I mean, does it seem to you at this point, and I heard a guest earlier on Elizabeth Vargas's show say might have been a gamble here, does it look like it's 11 to 1 in favor of not guilty, perhaps seemingly not guilty, by lack of criminal responsibility, and there's one holdout who wants to convict?
5: Look, I don't know any other way to read this. Understand something. Reddington, in court today, wanted something more. The prosecutor objected to it. The judge said, I'm not going to pick any side. The first time in this trial, I'll second guess the judge. After Reddington made the argument and then came out and basically said the note, which I don't think anybody besides the participants have read, indicated this lone juror has a doubt, but is not following reasonable doubt. That's the definition of a juror that should be removed.
1: So Mark, in other words, hey, I want to convict her, and when they ask, why do you want to convict her? Probably she committed first degree murder, and this person, they're saying, no, it's got to be proof beyond a reasonable doubt, and this person's fighting back. Is that, I mean, again, Mark, that's maybe what's going on?
5: Well, it's obvious to me, at least, that the person says, yes, I have a doubt, but I'm not going to let her go.
1: Okay, Judge, I'm going to you. I'm made of questions here. So let's just put a sidebar on what Brian just said about the Supreme Court getting involved. How exactly is this going to work tomorrow in terms of questioning this juror, if it happens? No way this happens in open court in front of everybody?
4: I'm at a loss at what they plan to do, and I'm dubious about whether it's really going to happen in any substantial way. So that's my prediction. You could do it in open court. Why not? You could do it in open court, but I don't see how you do it.
1: Well, it exposes this person. It exposes this person.
4: This person's a juror in a case. I guess you could do it at sidebar. I just don't see what you're going to ask the juror.
1: Yeah.
4: Because it's going to amount to, despite the brilliant Mark Garagos's wrong point of view, you can't say to a juror, what are you folks disagreeing about?
5: Well, Judge, I was just going to say the problem is it in public is it's going to point out that juror, and the prosecution's going to say that's unduly coercive. We can't do that.
1: Exactly. And I want to just put that to the side. Margaret, let me go to you. Hi, Margaret. Good to see you. You've been part of deadlock juries before. I'm not surprised that we were seeing a deadlock here. I said the beginning of this case, it was going to be a longer deliberation. It was possible they couldn't come to an agreement. What do you make of what's going on here? And do you see any avenue by which they can actually come to a verdict tomorrow?
6: Well, I think what happened in open court today will make it tougher, because it seems like the 11 through the foreperson called out the one lone juror and basically said he or she can't follow the law. So I would imagine that would inflame that one juror, and that juror may dig their feet in even more, because, you know, that's embarrassing, called out in front of the judge and the attorneys. Perhaps they may think he doesn't understand reasonable doubt. Reasonable doubt doesn't mean beyond all possible doubt. It's doubt to a moral certainty under the law. So what does that mean? 95% to 100? If he has a small doubt, then that should be okay. But are these jurors pressuring him because they want to go home and render a unanimous verdict? That's not right.
1: And the judge said, I can't necessarily side with one juror over the others. I don't know who's right in this. And Judge, let me just go back to you for a second. You heard Brian say, is it possible the Supreme Court can get involved in this?
4: Easily. In fact, it's a good idea, because really the scenarios are, I won't run it all out, but if this individual is convicted, then this is an issue on appeal. But instead, Mr. Reddington says his piece, the judge rules, and they immediately appeal to a single justice of the Supreme Judicial Court. Probably they should freeze everything. But the single justice could easily handle this, and it saves an expensive appeal issue as well.
1: You know, Mark,
4: by the way, they could be hung, or they could be near hung, on different choices. You know, it's not necessarily guilty or not guilty by reason of insanity. I had a case. They could be having trouble between murder one and murder two, or murder two and manslaughter, et cetera, et cetera.
1: Yeah, that's 100% true. I mean, we're trying to read the tea leaves here. And Mark, it raises a question here. There was reporting that the prosecutors looked distraught today, because I was thinking, they're thinking, oh my gosh, got to retry this thing. If this ends up that they, you know, a hung jury, they can't come to a decision, how does the prosecution rework this case given what we're already hearing today?
5: Look, there's been plenty of cases, 11 to 1. I can think of the ex sheriff of L.A. County, Lee Baca. He was 11-1 for not guilty. They did a retrial. He was convicted and sentenced to federal prison. So that's, is there a possibility that could happen? Yes. Have these prosecutors shown that they've got the game to retool? No, but maybe their boss put somebody else in on a course correct. But I'm going to just make a prediction here. Tomorrow is the Friday before a three-day weekend. There is very, I wish there was a prediction market on this. There is no way that this jury is coming back on Tuesday. This is going to logjam is going to end by one of three ways. Either that juror is going to be questioned tomorrow and removed. They put in an alternate. They get a verdict. That juror is going to get rolled in juror in. They gets questioned, somehow survives. I don't even understand how that's going to happen, but somehow survives, gets into the jury room, and the jurors roll that juror.
1: Yeah. Okay, Margaret, I'm giving you the final word on this. Your prediction about what we're going to see, and also the prosecutor's perspective, because I will tell you from what I've seen, if this is a mistrial, I don't think they're abandoning first degree murder. This is three kids who were killed.
6: Absolutely not. I mean, and Tim Cruz, he's the Republican DA in, this is my county of Plymouth County, and he's been serving since 2001. He's tough on crime, and he's actually president of the National District Attorneys Association. He wants to retry this case, and of course they'll change some things. Reddington's going to dig in deeper. I think that we will, I do think it will be a mistrial. I can't imagine this lone holdout after all this embarrassment. I can't imagine this juror changing his or her mind after all of this. And I don't see, so the judge, I think Sullivan would have to really, it would have to be proven that this juror refused to actually follow the law here, because you have every right to stick to your conscience.
1: For sure.
6: Yeah.
1: He told them that in the Tui Rodriguez charge, stick to your convictions. Okay.
6: Yes.
1: Mark Garagos, Margaret McLean, Judge Liu, appreciate you all. Thank you so much. I could talk to you guys for an hour about this, but we're going to continue the conversation a different way. Thank you all so much. So think about it like this, okay? For nearly a week, 12 jurors have been deadlocked over the Clancy case. So it's no surprise that millions of women across this country have been divided, too, over whether or not Lindsay Clancy should be held criminally responsible for strangling her three young children. When we come back, we're going to hear from two young women who are hoping for two totally different outcomes. That's next.
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9: I'll have convenient for this trial for you to say you heard a voice. If she really had a psychosis break, okay, a psychotic break, when she woke up in the hospital, she would be saying, oh my God, what am I doing here? Why am I here? Where's my kids? Why am I in the hospital? Where's my husband? That's what she would have been saying, not do I need an attorney.
10: Don't take away from what we lost, those beautiful kids, but I'm standing here for mental health awareness, and I believe those kids would have been here if she got the help she needed.
11: We're both from Tennessee.
12: We love Lindsay, and we're here to support her.
13: A jury of 12 may not necessarily see that case the same way, and neither do millions of women across the country. Because although the Clancy case has sparked a national conversation about postpartum psychosis, it has not yet brought us to any real consensus as to whether mental illness should be an excuse for murder in this case. And joining me now are two examples on how far apart we are as a society on how we see this issue, how we see this case. We have Harlow Glenn, who believes that Clancy should be found guilty of first-degree murder, spend her life behind bars. And we also have with us Mary Petito, who supports Lindsay Clancy, does not believe that she should be held criminally responsible for her children's killings. Thank you both so much for coming on. Harlow, I want to start with you. If this is what we're trying to see, and if this is kind of what we're reading between the tea leaves, that potentially 11 jurors may be ready to acquit her, find her not guilty by lack of criminal responsibility. We don't know for sure, but if that's a possibility, how would you react to that?
14: I would be completely devastated. I think my faith in humanity would never be lower than in that moment, which I know this is something that's come up today, which is, it's just shocking to me. This is a very cut and dry case, in my opinion.
13: Mary, I want to start something with you, because I haven't had a chance to actually speak with someone who supports Lindsay Clancy in this way. And it's something that's bothered me, and I just want to bring it up. And it's happened today, because I think we've all talked about Lindsay Clancy so much. Lindsay Clancy, Lindsay Clancy, Lindsay Clancy. I feel that there's not enough conversation about the kids. I don't hear enough Cora, Dawson,

0: would still be alive as well if we were able to create a better system.
1: You know, Harlow, we're at this point where we have to have a real conversation if there's going to be a mistrial and how the prosecution is going to retry this case. One of the conversations I've had all day is the prosecution going to come back with first-degree murder, given the high burden, given the high standard? Now, from my perspective, what I've seen, I don't think they're going to abandon it the way they described it in the closing arguments, because they said it was a cold-blooded killing of three children with exercise bans. But you and I both know that it's also a legal case. What happens if they decide to go lower? What happens if they say we're going to try to work out a plea deal? What happens if they say we're going to go second-degree murder, manslaughter? How do you feel about that?
2: I don't love the idea. I do understand that in the court proceedings that that might be the best avenue to take. However, it was clearly planned. She, you know, Googled a few days before, can you cure a sociopath? She Googled the routes for the husband to drive on. It takes several minutes to strangle a child. This is not something that was just done in the heat of the moment. And I do think that the children are being lost in this conversation. I think the number one responsibility of society is to protect children. And when you remove accountability and agency from the woman who murdered the kids in this case, you're basically condoning her actions. And I actually think the case that happened earlier this week is not a failure of the mental health system. I think it's a copycat. And this is exactly what I think a lot of us were worried about, that this Lindsay Clancy case would set a certain precedent.
1: Mary, how do you respond to that? I've heard that commentary before, a concern that there's one thing to say, you know, we support the justice system, we support the legal case, we support her being found not guilty by lack of criminal responsibility, versus this infatuation, this fandom over Lindsay Clancy, and perhaps, and I hope not, perhaps people will look at this as a copycat situation, or they might find it as an excuse and take action in their own lives. I mean, is that a concern? How do you respond to that concern? Your take on it?
0: Yeah, I certainly think that it is a concern. Definitely. You know, people see that she's able to use this insanity excuse, as we've been putting it, to kind of get away with what she's done, right? But it's almost about a frame of mind. So if you look at serial killers, there are specific traits that they have, and there are people who then take those traits and use them again. It's not like this is the only situation in where someone committing a crime is able to then get away with it. Someone else. It's not the only time that this has ever happened. You know, it's not like this is a one-off case where this is the only time that people have ever been influenced by someone who did something before.
1: Harlow, Mary brings up an interesting point that just made me think about it. This idea that maybe are we discounting the situation here? You know, one of the most powerful moments from Kevin Reddington's closing argument, in my opinion, was taking up the photograph and showing a happy family and saying, how on earth does this person go to this? And a lot of people that I've spoken to in this case, and I wonder if it's the same conversation that's happened behind closed doors with this jury, the only way you can explain Lindsay Clancy from going that to that photo, the woman we see in that courtroom, she had to be mentally ill. Not only mentally ill, she had to be in a position where she couldn't control her actions. She couldn't appreciate what she was doing. She couldn't appreciate the wrongfulness of it. That's the only way. Your take?
2: I 100% think she was mentally ill. I just don't think that that's an excuse for what she did. I don't think it should give her a lesser sentence. I do think she was in control of her actions, though, just based on what the timeline that it was laid out. I mean, the second that the planning came into it, that's what really clicked in my mind. That's what was bothersome to me, how she woke up in the hospital, asked for a lawyer, didn't ask about the kids. To me, that sounds like planning. But I think there's no argument that she's mentally ill. I think to kill children, yeah, you do have to be mentally ill.
1: And right, that's only one part of the analysis. It's also if whether or not she can conform her behavior, did she appreciate the illegality, the wrongfulness of her conduct. Okay, Harlow, Mary, I appreciate you coming on. First of all, great having you on, but also you represent what may be happening, that division in that jury room. So thank you so much for taking the time. Okay, up next, as Lindsay Clancy and her family continue to wait for a decision on what her fate will be, there is one person that can understand exactly how they're feeling right now. You know who that is? Rusty Yates. His wife, Andrea, drowned their five children while suffering from a severe bout of postpartum psychosis. What does he think of the deadlocked jury? What would it mean to have to live through a second trial like his family did? Rusty Yates joins me next.
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2: The fight against flock cameras comes to the U.S. Capitol. I'm Mike Vicaro, News Nation's Washington Bureau Chief. Perhaps you've noticed them while driving. They're tiny cameras that can turn a passing car into a searchable record containing its license plate, location, and more. Law enforcement says they help solve crimes and track down suspects, but critics say that the cameras are a violation of their privacy. Now, two House Republicans are introducing a bill that would prohibit any federal funding for the devices. One of the bill's sponsors, Kentucky's Thomas Massey, says in a statement, federal taxpayers should not be forced to fund the surveillance state. It comes as more than 200 cities and counties have dropped flocks since 2021, 90 of them in August alone. That includes Florida, which moved this week to ban them on state highways. The company that makes the cameras is taking steps to address some of those privacy concerns, including the time it holds onto data from 30 to 7 days. I'm Mike Vicaro, and this is the News Nation Political Minute.
0: On TV, sometimes it's just meant to be. Like Hazel and running.
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20: Hopefully, none of us will ever know what it's like for Lindsay Clancy and her family to wait as the jury continues to deliberate her fate. But there is somebody who understands this reality all too well. 2001, Rusty Yates returned home from work to find out that his five children had been drowned by their mother, his wife, Andrea Yates. And just like Clancy, she claimed to be experiencing severe postpartum psychosis. Texas jury convicted Andrea Yates of capital murder. Her first conviction was later overturned on appeal. And in 2006, she was retried for the murders of her children. And Andrea

0: was then found not guilty by reason of insanity and sent to a mental health facility. Now, not only are the details of these two cases very similar, but the outcomes may be too, with the Clancy case potentially heading for a second trial. How difficult will that be for all involved when you think about that? Well, joining me now is Andrea Yates' ex-husband, Rusty Yates. Thank you so much for coming on. And first of all, I have to imagine just seeing a case like this is not easy. Are you surprised at where we are, a deadlocked jury, potentially a holdout?
1: Not so much surprised by that. I do think that, every case is different. The laws are different. Standard of proof is different. You kind of expect, and I think the case is maybe not quite as clear, as Andrea's was, in the sense that Andrea had probably a little longer track record of mental health treatment. I think the understanding that she suffered from delusions that made her, that basically changed her reality such that she thought she was saving our children. She didn't think she was taking. She may have even known it was illegal. That's what's kind of complicated about the law, right? And she acted within that distorted reality. I haven't heard a really coherent story here to that effect.
0: That's a good point. No, because the prosecution has basically made the argument, if I'm remembering from their closing, that she was so frustrated, she was. Wanted to, in this life that she wanted a way out for herself, but she wanted to kill the kids first so that they wouldn't be without her. I mean, I think that was the narrative put forward by the prosecution. Look, we're at the point right now where we have to, as I said it before, there may be a retrial. There may be a second retrial, another case where you have all these witnesses testifying again. What is that like for the family to potentially go through that again?
1: Well, the trials themselves were extremely difficult. I wasn't a big fan of, I guess, the rule, where we couldn't, witnesses or potential witnesses couldn't go into the courtroom and listen. But honestly, I think it probably spared me some anguish during that time, not being able to hear some of the testimony, definitely not being able to, see some of the evidence that the state presented. Yeah. I think at law it's important for the families, the clients, to just kind of trust the attorney in the process. I mean, I hate to say that, but it's a whole different world. It's like if someone gave you a football and said, "All right, your turn," what do you do?
0: No, this is a very, very foreign, unique concept, a very foreign, unique situation that hopefully no one has to experience. And look, I got to tell you, Andrea Yates has come up more in the last several weeks than I've heard in so many years. And I got to ask you, do you know if she's following this case at all, given the similarities?
1: That's interesting. I visited her recently, and it seems like it came up. She has limited access, to news channels and things like that, which I think is good. But she does have, some electronic access. She can, see news reports posted, that sort of thing. So I think she's familiar with it, but we didn't really talk about it in detail.
0: So she didn't mention it or anything like that?
1: No.
0: Because, by the way, you bring up an interesting point. There's been a lot of question. If Lindsay Clancy were to be found not guilty for lack of criminal responsibility and sent to a hospital or mental health facility, what would her life be like? How long would she be committed for? Some say, if it was a postpartum psychosis, it's a limited period of time, she could one day get out. That's not necessarily the truth, right, based on what you're seeing with Andrea Yates?
1: In Texas, there's kind of a punitive element to a not guilty by reason of insanity verdict. I think the publicity probably hurts Andrea a little bit in that respect that, these are just politicians. These are people that are like, "Oh, she's not going free on my watch," or "I'm not going to be the elected judge who signs this form." And so for Andrea, she's been in, 25 years now? It's a long time.
0: How's she doing, by the way?
1: Pretty stable, actually. Yeah.
0: Really?
1: It's interesting because people tell me, how did you survive this? Da, da, da. I'm like, well, it's kind of been a harder road for her. I, I

0: would say, with the exception of the fact that she was pretty heavily medicated up and through the trials. But other than that, it's been harder for her in almost every respect. So I'm kind of impressed that she's, you know, holding on. And I guess there's some credit to her.
1: Yeah. Yeah, by the way,
0: support team.
1: You mentioned her having, it's worse for her. I don't know if you know this, but there's been a lot of conversation about Patrick Clancy and how he's been able to move on and how he's been able to deal with this. If you had a message to him right now, given all the conversation surrounding Patrick, what would you say?
0: I don't know. Like, know your truth, you know, just live your life. You can't please everybody. Surround yourself with people who care and are decent and just live your life. That's what I've tried to do. And you know, it's maybe not a deal. I want to be on as good of terms as I can be with everyone. But, you know, it's just an acknowledgement that that's not going to happen. Some people have been out of shape about this or that. They don't. It really surprises me, even in this case. Like, you know, the people who march or the people who protest or, you know, what do they really know? They know their own experience. They know women suffer from mental health, or they know that, you know, sometimes people don't get the punishment they deserve, right? And, you know, but they don't really know a lot about the Clancys or her mental state at that time or
1: how someone's or able to cope else. With this. I mean, for those who put blame on Patrick and fault on Patrick, do you also say you don't know what it's like to experience this and try to move on with your life?
0: Everybody's different. You know, he's kind of a technical guy, it sounds like I am, I'm not sure. But, you know, I don't think that way. I'm like, we're all different. We're going to respond differently. Some may say, hey, if this were me, I would fall apart. Well, guess what? I'm not you. You know, it's like that's...
1: Rusty, I think that's a very fair point. Mm-hmm. I think it's an important point that you just made. Thinking about you as this goes on again, I know it probably brings up a lot. So I just want to thank you for coming on and wishing you the best.
0: I appreciate it. Thank you.
1: You got it. Okay, up next, our inbox right now has been flooded with your questions and comments about this case. So up next, your chance to have your say, 844-968-7720. Speak to you then.
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5: Time for you to have your say about the Clancy case. Dusty. Dusty, Dusty, Dusty. I hear we got a full core board.
6: Yeah, we really do. You and I have been, I feel like we've been at this case for quite some time, haven't
5: weeks,
6: we? Between
5: weeks,
6: this and the radio show.
5: Weeks talking
6: and
5: about
6: the
5: it.
6: Stories we've heard, my goodness. We're going to have more now. Let's go with Mary in Pittsburgh, Pennsylvania.
5: Hey, Mary.
7: Hi. I have a question, but I need to give you a comment first.
5: Okay.
7: I was on a jury where a mother killed her child, and when we went to deliberate, we took a vote after 9-2 guilty. Then we had to talk over and keep talking over. We even sent a note to the judge saying one of the jurors was not basing her verdict on facts. She was saying, well, I just don't think a mother could do that. And so she kept saying not guilty. So we had to go over it and over it and over it again with her. And she finally changed her mind. And then after we found guilty, then it was like, now you have to decide which degree of guilt.
5: Right.
7: So my question is, I heard on TV about, you know, everybody saying there's 11 not guilty and that lone juror is holding out for guilty.
5: Yeah.
7: How do you know that? Because I must have missed that.
5: Yeah.
7: But how do you know that? Because ours was 11 guilty, one
5: So you're 100% right. We don't know that. First of all, I have to also tell you, very good on you and that jury to make the court aware of that. Doesn't always happen. And by the way, nobody should blame this jury whatsoever that we're seeing right here. You want a diligent jury to look at this evidence and deliberate on it. I mean, this is their duty. Now, we don't really know. What we're seeing in this idea of there might be one juror, a holdout juror, who's not following the law in reasonable doubt, that would signify to me that perhaps this juror wants to convict on something lesser than reasonable doubt. But we don't really know. We don't really know what the breakdown is and what exactly is happening. So we're just wondering, could that be? And if that juror is replaced, could you potentially see another juror come in and there be a verdict? I don't know. Some moving pieces. And that's why we got to see what happens tomorrow with the judge.
6: Next, we're going to go to Kathy in Rochester, New York.
5: Hey, Kathy.
8: Hi. My concern through all of this is the fact that she sent her husband out of the house.
5: Yeah.
8: She sent him out.
5: Yep.
8: And then she did what she did.
5: Yep. So let me just jump in. That is arguably the strongest piece of evidence for the prosecution, right? That's something that why they really hammered home in the end, that she sent him out, that she was looking how far it went, that they said, you look at the forensic evidence, that the only way this makes sense is she would have had to kill those kids right after he left the house, which would support premeditation, deliberation, that it was planned, that she knew what she was doing. If they believe she made a conscious choice, she will be found guilty. So that is what you just said, the thing that may be the deciding factor in this case, or what is already being discussed in that jury room. Thanks for the call.

0: Okay, Steve in Big Flats, New York.
1: Big Flats, New York. What's going on, Steve?
2: Well, I'm just totally appalled with this debacle with Lindsey Clancy that we have one juror that's being obstinate and not coming forward. If that juror does not want to do the job that they were chosen to do, put an alternate in. And to add to that, I would like to know why, with this this Lindsey Clancy, the drugs that she was prescribed by the doctors, it's an enormous regimen of terrible, terrible, mind-altering drugs. Why aren't the doctors being held accountable for what happened?
1: So, first of all, there is a separate lawsuit that is happening that where they may be held accountable in a different way, and also goes to their credibility when you saw these mental health professionals testifying. And look, I don't know if this juror, how they're going to be questioned. Are they going to be credible? Are they actually going to say that they're following the law? What's their interpretation of reasonable doubt? That's what makes tomorrow so unusual and so interesting. And if this happens in open court, and I mean, which I think is a big mistake, it's going to make it very interesting, to say the least. But the counterargument to what you say is what the prosecution, right? The prosecution says she had more access to medical care than other people. Was she following the right drug plan? What drugs did she actually have in her system at the moment the kids were killed? Those are all questions that hopefully the jury was sorting out. But thank you for the call.
0: They really are asking a lot of this jury. They're asking these juries to really school themselves in psychiatric medicine within, you know, a short amount of time.
1: Dusty, by the way, I heard a guest say, I don't know who it was, if you can't have the mental health professionals, the experts, getting on the same page, how do you expect 12 people who are hearing this for the very first time to get on the same page and understand it?
0: I know. That's why I think they're going with their gut. They're going with what they think that they can wrap their heads around.
1: I hope that they're following the facts and the law. But
0: well, which is why you would have thought when they gave the manslaughter as a consideration, they might have thought that maybe this is, even though it doesn't really fit into the legal realm.
1: But
0: maybe,
1: by the way, the fact that they haven't gone that way, which could have been a compromise, what does that tell you? That's interesting that the jury doesn't seem to be on the same page with that. Maybe they don't believe it fits, and maybe they don't want to compromise on this.
0: Yeah, I mean, I personally don't love the fact that the judge keeps sending them back, because to me it feels
1: like
0: you're forcing them into a decision they just don't want to make, and you want them to sort of go, just get a new jury and start fresh.
1: Yeah, but
0: you know?
1: He's allowed to, and this, I mean, think about how long this trial has been going on too. They don't want to have to start over if they don't have to.
0: Yeah, but sometimes you're going into Labor Day, people want to be done with it, and a woman's fate, you know, is lying in their hands. Anyway, last call, Tony from Forest Hill, Maryland.
1: Hey, Tony.
3: Hi there. How you doing?
1: Good. What's going on?
3: I just wanted to call because, like many people, we have a lot of questions that haven't been brought in. One in particular, where was the husband when they were having their children? I mean, was there a love? Was there a problem with their relationship? I mean, did he forcibly leave the house that he didn't know that there was something serious going on?
1: This is exactly what I was talking about with Dusty and Brian Enton last night. There's a cloud of questions over the husband, and if he knew that she was hearing her voices, why would she leave the kids with her? Look, my point of view on this, and my personal perspective, and based on what I've heard, he might have known that she had serious mental health issues and maybe was hearing voices, but I don't know if he could fathom, if he could conceive, if he could believe that she was going to kill the children and try to do this. So I don't know how much we want to put the focus on him. 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
1: Okay, so I'm going to have much more on the Lindsey Clancy case tonight on Jesse Weber Live at 11 p.m. Eastern. But guess what? In the meantime, we're going to Batya Ungar-Sargon, who's in for Leland tonight. Good to see you, Batya. How's everything going?
30: Good to see you as well, Jesse. That was a really good show. I'm very angry about the Lindsey Clancy situation, and you made me a little bit less angry about it.
1: Okay, well, that's good. I like to make people a little less angry. So, yeah, we have a lot to talk
30: about.
1: Mission
30: accomplished.
1: Thank you.
30: Indeed.
1: Thank you.
30: Welcome to On Balance. I'm Batya Ungar-Sargon, in for Leland tonight. We start with our Why It Matters segment. Vice President J.D. Vance has a Tucker Carlson problem, and it's not going away. He was asked about it during today's White House press briefing.
0: What do you say to those who are uneasy with your close relationship with Carlson and claim that you're avoiding addressing a lot of these issues which may be causing divisions within the GOP?
2: Well, look, I'm not avoiding addressing anything. Everybody knows that Tucker Carlson and I are friends, and I think it's very obvious that Tucker has said some things that I disagree with. And I'm not going to play the game where I throw friends under the bus because I have political disagreements with them. I think that is a terrible place for the United States to go.
30: Sounds reasonable enough until you consider what Tucker Carlson has become in recent years. Carlson was once the most important conservative voice in America. And yet, since he left Fox News in 2023, Carlson has descended into a miasma of conspiracy thinking, frequently voicing support for America's enemies, while hosting guests who spout outright bigotry. His YouTube program, The Tucker Carlson Show, has become the go-to destination for rabid anti-Semites of all stripes. And contrary to the claims of his defenders, it's just not about Israel. His guests have included Holocaust deniers and people who admire Hitler. One guest voiced admiration for a neo-Nazi on the show. According to the guests prominently featured on The Tucker Carlson Show, Jews can be found at the root of everything wrong with this world.
3: What Jews want from Christians is political clout in the United States to continue this violent Ponzi scheme that they have going on in the Middle East.
4: Why was Winston Churchill such a dedicated booster of Zionism?
5: It was the Zionist Jews like Dave Rubin, like Ben Shapiro, like Dennis Prager. It was these the guys that were really controlling the media apparatus.
30: You might think all of this would make Carlson an easy person for the Vice President of the United States of America to cut loose. You would be wrong. As you heard earlier, the Vice President is proud to report he remains friends with America's premier purveyor of anti-Semitism. This actually makes Vance unique in the Republican Party. Everyone else, from the president on down, has found it quite easy to condemn Carlson's disgusting anti-American rhetoric. The Republicans don't want him. All of them, except apparently for J.D. Vance. It's especially baffling given that Americans really hate extremism. A new poll found that 3/4 of Americans think bigots like Hassan Piker and Candace Owens should be soundly rejected. I guess the vice president is really keen to capture the votes of that 25%. It's especially mystifying given that Vance's loyalty to Tucker Carlson is a one-way street. Carlson has hinted at starting his own party, recently calling Trump the Antichrist and demanding Trump's impeachment. The vice president campaigned in Michigan for Mike Rogers this week, while days later, Carlson went on his podcast and suggested he would back Rogers' socialist competitor, Abdul El-Sayed.
6: I wouldn't vote for Mike Rogers at gunpoint. He's basically a tool of Israel and the intel agencies.
7: Right.
6: How would you run someone like that?
30: Of course, this is because El-Sayed, too, hates Israel and the Jews and Christians who support it and views Jewish money as the root of all of America's problems. Apparently, these are the only beliefs Carlson has left, and they're stronger than every other issue that distinguishes Democrats from Republicans for him. This is not a problem that is going to go away for the vice president. Americans hate bigots, and they hate cowards, and they especially hate people who cower before bigots. Enough gaslighting. It's not cancel culture to expect Vance to scrap a friendship with someone who converses happily with Holocaust deniers and Nazi admirers, who agreed with a guest that the real villain of the World War II wasn't Hitler, but Churchill. This is the kind of moral demand every American should make of our leaders. I'm so thrilled to bring in Jesse Weber, host of Jesse Weber Live, somebody who can talk about anything. Jesse, I'm sure you watched the vice president's press conference. What was your initial reaction to seeing him proudly profess his friendship with Tucker Carlson?
1: First of all, thank you for having me on to talk about this. I don't usually get an opportunity to. How did you describe it? He's got a Tucker Carlson problem? He really does. And there's an equivalence to when you look at Abdul Sayed, and he kept being asked about Hassan Piker and Hassan Piker. And he does something interesting because he doesn't even address it. He goes, that's not what Michigan voters care about. That's not what our platform is about. He's trying to hit it head on. He's just not going to be able to make it go away. This is not the last time that he heard about it. And the more and more Tucker Carlson makes these kind of statements and has this kind of rhetoric and brings on these kind of guests, these questions are going to grow louder. The question that I have is, how much is it going to affect J.D. Vance? How much is it going to matter to the voters? I hope it does become a serious point of conversation. I hope it does become a serious issue. And he's put himself in a pickle. He is basically saying that he is friends with someone who openly opposes his boss. And I think that's going to be a problem for him. How he navigates this, because look, J.D. Vance is a smart guy. He's always done very well in interviews. He's ascended to the vice presidency. This is a different animal as he tries to think about 2028.
30: One of the things that bothers me the most about this conversation is the gaslighting. So we will be told, oh, the reason that people have a problem with Tucker Carlson is because he's critical of Israel. No, it's because he routinely cavorts with and gives a platform to people who love Hitler. That's not about Jews. That is about America and American values. In my view, this is going to be a big problem in 2028 because Americans hate Nazis. What do you think? Do you think that I'm right, that this is something that the average American just feels a lot of disgust over?
1: I really hope so. But what do I hear? I don't hear people making that distinction the way that you did. I hear more people equating a criticism of Israel and a criticism of Netanyahu and a criticism of the policies and the stance that they've taken in last year and saying that's Jews and it's Jews and it's Jews and it's Jews' fault. And that is the problem. I don't know if there's enough critical thinkers. I don't know if there's enough people making that distinction. I don't know if there's enough students of history. And what's becoming now, those lines are blurring. Those lines are bending. And it's becoming easier and becoming more normalized to have these kinds of conversations about the Jewish faith and Jewish people that is really disturbing to see. And I don't know if I'm seeing enough of the pushback that I was hoping to see, if that makes sense.
30: Yes, I mean, it makes a lot of sense. Jesse Weber, thank you so much for joining us.
1: Thank you for having me on to talk about this. I really do appreciate it.
30: And now we want to bring in Eric Erickson, host of The Eric Erickson Show, who is also here with us. Eric, thank you so much for being here. Please help me understand, why can't J.D. Vance quit Tucker Carlson?
7: I wish I knew. You know, I'm seeing people saying he gave an A-plus response today, but what he did is he gave a script to Abdul El-Sayed to wrap himself around Hassan Piker and not distance themselves. I mean, Abdul El-Sayed can say the exact same thing that J.D. Vance has said about Tucker Carlson without skipping a beat and move the conversation. It's just wild to watch the vice president attach so much loyalty. And remember, back in December of 2025, J.D. Vance said anyone trying to write Tucker Carlson out of the conservative movement was nuts. So what does the conservative movement look like if Tucker Carlson could be in it? Is it anti-Semitic? And also, what J.D. Vance said with this is, oh, yes, I've got disagreements. Okay, so let's go through them. Do you disagree on capitalism? Do you disagree on Russia? Do you disagree on anti-Semitism? Do you disagree on Israel? Do you disagree on Donald Trump? Which ones do you disagree with, Mr. Vice President?
30: It's such a great point. To the question I just asked Jesse, I'm very curious what you think. Do you agree with me that this is the kind of thing that the average American voter on the right is just not going to stand for in 2028? Or do you think that it's just, you know, they're going to absorb it because he's the heir apparent and Tucker Carlson's going to be welcomed back into the party, despite the fact that every other Republican has distanced themselves from him at this point?
7: I think this becomes a problem, and it becomes a problem in a key way. It hurts with the Jewish community, which isn't significant in the Republican primary, but religious dispensationalists in the South are hugely important in Republican primaries, and they believe you have to stand with Israel. So when you have a vice president who can't stand with Israel because he can't stand away from Tucker Carlson, that not only impacts the donor base of the GOP, but it impacts Christian voters in the South, already skeptical of having a Catholic as the nominee, and also one who's an anti-Semite or tied to anti-Semites.
30: One of the most interesting things is Tucker Carlson sort of coming out and having common cause with people on the left like Abdul al-Sayed, if they clear that anti-Israel, anti-Semitic bar, what do you make of that? I mean, is this the end of left versus right, or do you think that this is sort of an isolated phenomenon of someone just getting monomaniacally obsessed with the Jews, such that even people on the left now seem to him to be good people if they have the same obsession?
7: Yeah, listen, I think the enemy of your enemy is your friend. And if you've decided the Jews are the bad guys, you ally with the left. But again, this brings it back to the vice president, who gave a very weird answer today on whether or not he supports Mike Rogers in Michigan. It comes 24 hours after Tucker Carlson said he would never support Mike Rogers. Again, do they disagree on Mike Rogers? Or

0: Not this alliance with the left, and by the way, a lot of the vice president's economic policies align with the left. I mean, where is the line? Is it that J.D. Vance is a pro-life socialist and it's the pro-life issue that divides him from the left? Is that it? Mm-hmm. I don't know.
1: It's such a great point. You really do see most people on the right denouncing Tucker Carlson, standing with the Jewish people, standing with Israel. The polling is very strong. Meanwhile, on the left, you see nobody denouncing Hassan Piker, nobody denouncing the anti-Semitic elements. But then you see something like this. So I want to show you a comparison between how Abdul El-Sayed was talking about Hassan Piker and how the vice president was talking about Tucker Carlson. Let's play this.
2: I don't do cancel culture. Mm-hmm. I go everywhere. I talk to everybody. I hang out with you guys. I hang out with Hassan. There are things he said I disagree with. There are things he said he now disagrees with. Mm-hmm. And so I just don't think about it as the, like, are you distancing yourself from a person, et cetera, et cetera. The whole discourse is intended to confuse and distract us from the actual issue.
3: Tucker is a friend of mine. Tucker is a friend despite the fact that we disagree on a number of things. And I'm not going to play the game where I throw friends under the bus because I have political disagreements with them. I think that is a terrible place for the United States to go. And if you have a disagreement with somebody politically, even over a deeply held issue, you should still be friends with that person, because the whole republic depends on people of different perspectives being able to talk to one another.
1: What struck me about the similarity there is they're both doing the same thing. They are acting like something that should be a moral barrier to closeness with someone is an ideological divide or disagreement, you know, legitimate disagreement. Reasonable people can disagree whether Jews are at the root of all of America's problems. I mean, what are we to make of the similarity between those two clips?
0: Hey, again, I mean, how do you as a Republican go after Abdul El-Sayed in a race that you can win when the vice president takes strikingly similar positions as he does on these things? And by the way, I've got to say, I agree with the vice president. We should be willing to be friends with people we disagree with. But the difference is that I can announce clearly my disagreements with the friends I disagree with. The vice president doesn't seem to be able to do that with Tucker Carlson. He has yet to really forcibly denounce Tucker Carlson's views on anti-Semitism or that the president's the Antichrist.
1: Why isn't the president more upset about the fact that the vice president... Go ahead.
0: Look, we've got multiple reports that when Dan Driscoll told the president on Monday he was leaving and why he was leaving and the gutting that Hegseth was doing at the Pentagon, the president didn't know. Multiple different reports confirmed the president didn't know the stuff. So what bubble is the president in that he's not really paying attention to this stuff? I suspect a lot of it is the president just doesn't know the extent to which it's happening.
1: Eric Erickson, a moral guide of our time. God bless you and protect you. And thank you so much for joining us.
0: Thank you.
1: Today, Vice President Vance also tried to downplay the Iran conflict, saying he wouldn't call it a war. Can the administration just declare victory and hope nobody notices? We're going to talk about that next.
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11: Would like 0 million barrels to come out of the Strait of Hormuz. And to your point about negotiations, the president's been very clear, we're not talking to them. So my advice to the Iranians is stop acting like crazy people and stop shooting at commercial shipping.
12: That was Vice President J.D. Vance today, a sharp contrast from June when Vance was hailing a new and reformed Iranian guard while pushing his doomed deal.
11: The coolest thing about the progress we've made over the last few weeks is that you see people within the Iranian system, senior leadership, even IRGC officials say, you know what? We may have some animosity, we may have some mistrust, but we recognize the way that we've done business with the United States for 47 years is a mistake.
12: Meet the new mullahs. Same as the old mullahs. Vance also insisted today that we are no longer at war with Iran. President Trump on Truth Social claiming energy markets are right back on track. He posted a breakdown showing oil shipments through the Strait of Hormuz are nearly back to normal, with 18 million barrels a day passing through. This compared to 20 million right before the conflict began. But here's my question. If 90% of the oil flow is back to normal, then why are Americans still getting crushed at the pump? Gas is sitting at $4.14 a gallon today. Last month, it was $4.10. Before this conflict started, well, just $2.98, thanks to President Trump. Iran might not be a war anymore, but that just means it went from being a foreign policy problem to a domestic policy one in the form of gas prices. Joining me now is former acting Principal Deputy Assistant Secretary of State Jennifer Gavito. Thank you so much for being here and for your service to our nation. What is your analysis of where things stand right now in terms of our conflict? I guess it's not a war anymore with Iran.
13: Well, first and foremost, I think that the Iranians are not aware that we're not in a war anymore. And there are, of course, two sides to this conflict that have a vote in that. We are in this, stalemate of sorts, where certainly the conflict is continuing despite assertions to the contrary. It has shifted really to the economic domain, as you note, given that it is clear that President Trump would really prefer not to go back into armed conflict. And yet, at the same time, we still have tens of thousands of servicemen and women deployed in the region. And I think we can expect to continue to see ongoing skirmishes until there is some sort of negotiated settlement.
12: It's so amazing that somehow the Iranians are still holding on. I mean, we're crushing them economically. We had this very big military victory over them. And it's making me wonder if the fragmented nature of their leadership actually means that it's harder to bring them to their knees because there's no kind of unified them. Do you think that that's accurate?
13: I think that they have always been a decentralized system in many ways. Certainly, the decision-making structure has been complicated by the fact that their top leadership was killed during the early stages of the war. But ultimately, I think it boils down to a fundamental misunderstanding or lack of understanding about the Iranian regime from the very beginning. For Iran, simply surviving this conflict is success. And they have withstood, as you know, significant military onslaught by the United States and Israel. And so in Iranians' eyes, despite all of the things that you just said, they really believe that they are in a strong strategic position at this point.
12: Right. And, you know, from the beginning, there have been people calling for a regime change, saying that, you know, we will never be able to succeed here in the president's stated goals without that. The vice president and the president were asked about that today. Here's the vice president's answer at a press conference about whether we're planning to arm Iranian dissidents.
14: Is the administration considering either arming or giving other direct support for Iranian dissidents?
15: Wasn't it Peter Doocy asked this question this morning on Fox News?
16: It's a great question.
15: And what the president said is exactly what I'm going to say, which is, of course, I'm not going to talk about that.
12: Should we be arming Iranian dissidents?
13: No. Short answer is I don't think so. I think that this fallacy of regime change, again, was a misunderstanding to begin with. This is a millennia-old bureaucracy that exists of 92 million people spread across a vast landscape. This is not Libya. This is not Iraq. And this is not Syria. It's a very different circumstance. And we are not seeing the conditions in place that you would expect if regime change or a popular uprising to force regime change were in the offing. 92 million people unarmed, no unifying opposition figure, and security services that still have the ability, as we saw earlier this year, to squash any popular uprising. And so I think arming civilians with those conditions in place only puts them in even more harm's way.
12: And of course, they murdered the 40,000 brave people who were willing to go out there without arms. All right, in the minute that we have left, how does the president get out of this pickle? How do we win?
13: Well, this is a difficult question. Ideally, when you go into a conflict, you have strategic objectives and understand what the off-ramp is. And I would argue that that wasn't the case here. What we are trying to get back to at this point is essentially where we were on February 28th with global trade open and moving. And we aren't even talking about things like the nuclear program anymore. Mm-hmm. That being said, I don't think that a strategic win looks like it's in the offing. And so I think President Trump is doing the right thing by trying to scale this back and eventually get to some sort of negotiated deal with the Iranians that bring this particular round of conflict to an end.
12: Of course, their military is heavily degraded, but you're right that it doesn't seem like we have much by way of a plan on the nuclear front. Jennifer Gavita, God bless you. Thank you so much for joining me and for all of the insight that you brought and your service to our country.
13: Thank you.
12: In 2024, President Trump made some gains with black voters. Are Democrats trying to push black voters even further to the Republican Party? We're going to talk about that next.
16: Are you a dementia caregiver? Perhaps you care for your spouse, family member, or friend. Whoever it is, being a dementia caregiver can build relationships and test them. I'm Bill, and I want to thank you for

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11: The fight against flock cameras comes to the U.S. Capitol. I'm Mike Vaccaro, News Nation Washington Bureau Chief. Perhaps you've noticed them while driving. They're tiny cameras that can turn a passing car into a searchable record containing its license plate, location, and more. Law enforcement says they help solve crimes and track down suspects, but critics say that the cameras are a violation of their privacy. Now, two House Republicans are introducing a bill that would prohibit any federal funding for the devices. One of the bill's sponsors, Kentucky's Thomas Massie, says in a statement, federal taxpayers should not be forced to fund the surveillance state. It comes as more than 200 cities and counties have dropped flocks since 2021, 90 of them in August alone. That includes Florida, which moved this week to ban them on state highways. The company that makes the cameras is taking steps to address some of those privacy concerns, including the time it holds onto data from 30 to 7 days. I'm Mike Vaccaro, and this is the News Nation Political Minute.
12: The president's allies launched a campaign to remove black elected officials from office, not by defeating them at the polls, but by manipulating maps to dilute minority power.
13: They're certainly redistricting to make it difficult to elect black representatives.
14: What we're seeing amounts to the biggest reversal of black political power since the Voting Rights Act itself.
15: Democrats like to accuse Republicans of disenfranchising black voters and gutting the Voting Rights Act. But something's been happening on the left that looks a lot, to me anyway, like the silencing of black voters. In primary after primary in the Democratic Party, black voters have overwhelmingly been choosing the candidate that goes on to lose. It's been the summer of socialism, but you know who isn't a huge fan of candidates who identify as socialists? Black Democrats. Support for candidates who call themselves DSA sits at 22% among black members of the Democratic Party, which is half that of white Democrats. The DSA's golden child, Abdul El-Sayed, lost the black vote in Michigan, a Democratic Senate primary by double digits. As you can see here, his opponent, Haley Stevens, just swept the black counties. Now, this has been a trend in DSA

0: candidates who have won by and large by attracting big numbers of educated, white, and affluent voters while losing consistently with working class Black and Hispanic voters. But it's not just the DSA. In Texas, Jasmine Crockett got 61% of the Black vote and lost to James Tallarico, who only got 37%. As for 2028, it looks like that pattern is holding. While the Democratic elites are desperately trying to keep Kamala Harris from another presidential run, she's polling exceptionally well with Black voters who once again are being stymied by their own party. Let's bring in former Biden organizer Joshua Franklin, also known as Blue Dog Josh, Democratic strategist Dante Mills, and former White House and congressional spokesman Harrison Fields. I'm so excited to have you all here. Joshua, let's start with you. You are very vocal on Twitter in a way that I so appreciate about your opposition to the DSA and the way that you feel that it just does not represent where your community is at. Tell us a little bit about that.
1: Absolutely. I believe the DSA as a whole represents policies and has people within the organization that are wholly antithetical to the Democratic Party platform. I think the DSA candidates are a crutch to the Democratic Party, or the more moderate wing of the Democratic Party. And I believe we shouldn't treat them as part of the Democratic coalition. I believe the DSA hurts moderate Democrats more than it helps moderate Democrats, and we see that within the Black community as a whole. I believe the Black community doesn't really trust the DSA because they align themselves with figures like Hassan Piker, who espouses such racist and awful views. And I think to the Black community, that turns a lot of Black voters off towards DSA candidates. So the DSA has a lot to work on with Black voters, and it's up to them to reach out and gain that support. Whether they can do it is up to them. But yeah, I don't think the DSA makes good inroads within the Black community.
0: Dante, what is your view of the case that I just laid out about the Democratic Party consistently leaving their most loyal voters in the dust in primary after primary?
2: I think it's time for progress. And progress has happened in this country where even as a Black person, we've come a long way. But we're now at the point still where we're recognized as a people, right? The Black vote. But we're not recognized as individuals. Mm-hmm. I think it's time for that kind of progress where the candidates say, we understand you're not just one voting block. Mm-hmm. We have to address specific needs mm-hmm. that you all are facing that may be different from one another and show that we're actually going to pay attention and do something to help and bring change and not just kind of throw these generic kind of platform talking points out that say, oh, we're going to get Black jobs and this and that. That doesn't really mean anything because you're not speaking to an individual. So I think now the Democratic Party has to recognize you have to pay attention. You can't just go around and say, okay, we got the Black vote, we got the Hispanic vote. No, people are different. And they want to know that you're paying attention to them and that you have a plan to fix their lives individually.
0: Mm-hmm. That's such a good point. Harrison, I have to say, Donald Trump did very well with Black men specifically. He got 25% of the Black male vote, which was a historic number. I just do not see an effort being made on the part of other Republicans to court Black voters who are quite moderate, the most conservative bloc of the Democratic Party. You just don't see an effort being made. I don't see Republican politicians trying to make relationships in these communities and say, hey, we've got a lot of stuff you're interested in, jobs, enterprise, stuff that might appeal to them, more conservative social values. Why is that?
3: Well, I've been critical about my party that we can't just show up right before Election Day and at midterm or general election conventions with a agenda for Black Americans. That needs to be 365. And our party needs to do a better job of that. I can tell you now, since I've left the administration, my firm, CGCN, I'm working with colleagues, a former Trump administration official, Jerron Smith, and we are working with the White House to help HBCUs and to help the Black community. Listen, if Black Democrats on Capitol Hill wanted to help their constituencies, there is an NIL bill that is looming in Congress right now that HBCU students and presidents are asking for. But the NAACP has come out against the bill because they don't like the NCAA, and you're leaving a lot of Black athletes in limbo because they don't want to support a bill and they're playing politics. Listen, when you come and look at the DSA, this is a group of people that is taking over the Democratic Party. These are people that have said home ownership is a relic or a form of white supremacy. Mm-hmm. They have went from reparations to repossession in a matter of one election cycle. This is not what black people like myself or your other panelists want to hear. As a black man in America, I've been told that the system has been rigged against me for generations. And now I'm sitting in a beautiful home. And now the DSA is telling me I'm a product of white supremacy because I want to own home and land. It's absolutely absurd.
0: So, Joshua, looking forward to 2028, I want to pull this up. This is Democrats' favorability rating among black voters. If you look at this, you'll see that Kamala Harris is way at the top at 64%. That's 20 points ahead of the next person, who's Cory Booker, 46%, Newsom, 45%, Buttigieg, 35%. And yet the apparatus is trying very hard to prevent her from another run. Is this just going to be another instance that we're seeing a pattern of black voters not getting the candidates that they're looking for?
1: I mean, it definitely could be. In terms of whether the Democrats should embrace Kamala Harris, I think it's up to our party leadership to embrace Kamala Harris and her significant black constituency. Poll after poll, we see Kamala Harris leading the way in terms of black voters, way more than any of the other candidates in the field. And I think it's up to the Democratic Party establishment to think about that and really bring that on to the Democratic Party platform.
2: Well,
0: go ahead, Dante.
2: One thing we can say is, listen, Kamala Harris is winning because of name recognition, right? People know who she is, so she's going to lead in these early polls. It does not mean she's a good candidate. We have to recognize that she lost because I don't believe she was a good candidate. I don't think she lost because she was black. I think she had to make a better pitch for herself, which she ultimately did not do. I think we, again, need to step away from saying, this is a black candidate, they're going to get the black vote, so should we support that person? No, we got to challenge these candidates to do the right thing, have a good platform, present themselves well, no matter who they are, no matter what color of skin they have, and then that's how you get votes and lock down your position in the party.
0: It's interesting, Harrison, because what Dante is saying is something that I think appeals to us as Americans. Like, talk to me as an individual. You know, on the other hand, we do know that there is a lack of diversity and representation in the Republican Party. We do know that oftentimes people do tend to vote for people who they feel come from similar circumstances, from a similar community. What do you think the GOP could be doing better in order to attract black voters?
3: We can do a better job of recruitment. There are plenty of former Army, Navy, Marines that could be great candidates. But we also have great candidates that are running. Listen, my former boss, Congressman Byron Donalds, is running for governor of the great state of Florida, my home state. He's likely to become the first black governor in that state. You've got John James, who is running for governor in Michigan. He would be the first black Republican governor in that state. Wes Moore was on a podcast recently, and he put out some social media that says, I don't want to be the only black governor in America. Well, good news, Wes. You may have two black governors who happen to be in the GOP in Michigan and in Florida. So our party is doing more. I think, you know, we've got a lot more work to do. I hate to sound like a liberal here, but I do representation. Mm-hmm. I do think representation matters because, again, a lot of people want to feel like they're welcomed at the table. And, you know, and you've mentioned it, the stats show that black Americans have felt comfortable with Donald Trump in ways that they haven't felt with other Republicans. So it's incumbent upon us, especially when we look at 2028, to have a candidate that's willing and able to reach across the aisle and attract black and Hispanic voters.
0: Harrison Fields, Joshua Franklin, and Dante Mills, God bless and protect you all. Thank you so much for being here.
2: 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Always.
0: Next, remembering feminist icon Gloria Steinem. 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
24: 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And my dad, he does the same thing. 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I want to be just like him. 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
25: If there's any legacy, I would just say that I was trying to make the world a little more fair and a little more representative than it was when I got here.
0: Gloria Steinem, icon of feminism, died at the age of 92 in her Manhattan home on Wednesday. Steinem was at the forefront of the fight to protect women's rights, from reproductive freedom to workplace equality. But the legacy she spent decades shaping and fighting for is now facing a backlash. Conservative women claim the movement she helped lead has actually hurt women, pointing to rising loneliness and fewer women choosing to build families or feeling like they can. And they're not holding back.
1: Gloria Steinem is a cancer on women. If women wanted to stay home with their children, women had existential crises and were asking themselves whether or not they were really a strong enough woman if they didn't want to go into the outside of the home to work and instead work inside of the home.
0: With us now, co-author of Stolen Youth and host of the Mom Wars podcast, Bethany Mandel, and Democratic strategist Lori Watkins. Ladies, I'm so excited to talk to you both about this. So, Bethany, let me start with you. Has feminism overall hurt or helped women?
2: So I was hosting a radio show this morning when the news broke that Gloria Steinem had died. Mm-hmm. And I was talking about the Lindsay Clancy case. And I thought that that was sort of an interesting microcosm of where we are with feminism now. And I think that we've sort of shot over the target here. And so we've gone so far as to say that, you know, women no longer have agency and women are victims and have to be protected. So something went amiss in feminism 1.0 and 2.0. And I think that that's a little bit what Dana Loesch was talking about in that video clip that you just played, that so much of what feminism aimed to accomplish, equality, equal opportunity in the workplace, all of those things, I think that we've overshot the target here. And that's, I think, the problem of modern feminism.
0: Lori, your reaction.
3: So my reaction is that Gloria Steinem refused to accept the world in which it was at the time. And if you are a woman that is living in the United States of America and you have ever applied for a credit card or opened a bank account without having to get a man's signature or applied for a mortgage, or if you have ever rented a car, or if you have ever reported sexual harassment in the workplace and had a place to do it, if you've ever played on a sports team, if you've had a daughter that's played on a sports team, if you've ever run a marathon, these are all things that Gloria Steinem helped with the women's movement to achieve. If you've ever gotten married and not had to take your husband's name, these are all things that have given women the economic power and freedom to, yes, work outside of the home. And I think for the first time ever, right now, you said about loneliness, Bhatia, that for the first time ever, women in the world, women in America specifically, are dating and choosing whether or not they want a partner solely based on character, not on financial necessity, because they can do it themselves. But there's this hypocrisy that I feel that any woman that wants to work outside of the home, that they are choosing, you know, to do that over a family or to have a mate or have a partner. And that's not true. They're doing it because there's a hypocrisy that unless you can have economic freedom and still stay at home and be a child rearer. How are you going to have economic freedom if you don't go out and make the money yourself? That's the point here. And I don't think the feminism has rolled back. I think feminism has rolled back in a lot of ways, but I don't think we would be able to be sitting here as women, three women on this panel right now, if it wasn't for feminism and Gloria Steinem.
0: So, Bethany, I feel like you probably agree with, like, maybe 63% of that.
2: Yeah. She actually stole my next line, that the three of us women are sitting here with a female host and two very accomplished women. One of the things that frustrates me about Gloria Steinem and feminism and the sort of prism that it looks through is the supposition that we're all the same. And I think that that's where feminism short circuits, because men and women are not the same. And, you know, we see it in how they talk about the workplace and how they talk about what we want to accomplish in our personal lives. Men and women are very different. And so I think that that is something, especially in 2.0 feminism, that we sort of went wrong. The example that you just gave, Lori, about girls who are working or who are playing sports, we have modern day feminists who are not defending the right for women to play on a sports team with biological women. I don't know what happened to feminists that somehow got changed. There's another example of the reproductive freedom right, which as a pro-choice as a pro-life individual, I supremely disagree with. But on the issue

0: of sex selection abortion, I don't understand where the feminists are on that either, because in places like India and China, girls are being genocided through abortion, and feminists are unbothered by that. And I find that to be it doesn't make sense with the ideology that they claim to profess.
1: Lori.
2: In June of 2026, the latest statistics says that women actually hold more jobs in the United States than men, 79.64 million versus men at 79.34 million. That's a 304,000 person difference. And I say that because in 2025, 52% of couples with children had two full-time working parents. There is a reason that more women are out in the workplace and not staying at home. It's because they cannot afford to not work. They cannot afford to be on a single income with the cost of childcare, with the cost of mortgages and interest rates and their rent and the cost of food that's increasing. That is why more women are out in
1: but
2: the workforce.
1: But I think probably Bethany agrees with that.
2: Out of necessity.
1: But I think probably we all agree with that. I think it would be much better if, you know, your dollar went further so we all had more choices, whether you're a man or a woman. Lori, can I just ask you, though, like, obviously, it's great for women to have these choices, but, and obviously I say this with a little bit of irony, given, you know, I'm a working woman. You know, don't you ever worry that men, in a way, are losing ground, and that that's also not healthy? We have this statistic here that, you know, among Gen Z, when you ask them, has women's equality gone too far in hurting men, 57% of Gen Z men say yes, 36% of Gen Z women. You may disagree with this, but isn't it a problem for men to feel this way?
2: I'm not going to apologize for men feeling slighted that they are inadequate in a lot of ways to women, especially in the younger generation. Go work on yourselves. Go, you know, expand your education, open your mind, and get out there and stop blaming women for your troubles. That's what I would say to them.
1: Bethany.
2: Notice that number that you put up, 57% of men versus women. That I don't feel sorry for them at all.
1: Bethany.
0: I agree with her. This is the grievance culture that is fueling so much of what's wrong with our country, that like, oh, it's the women's fault that I'm a failure. Oh, it's the Jews' fault I'm a failure. No.
2: Thank you.
0: If you're
2: exactly.
0: living in mom's basement,
1: thank you, Bethany.
0: It's probably because that's where you belong right now. Get
1: but
0: out
1: I
0: by
1: mean,
0: yourself.
1: Wait a minute, Bethany. Hold on a minute.
0: I'm sorry.
1: We know that women are 15 points more likely to get a college degree. This gives them a huge boost in an economy that favors knowledge industry jobs. We know that as a culture, we've demonized men, toxic masculinity. This is bad for society, even if the
0: men
1: are...
0: It is bad. So those are two very separate things.
1: Okay.
0: Demonizing men, bad. But who's applying to college? Who's graduating from college? You have some personal responsibility there. If you want to succeed, you know the path. And if fewer men are following that path, that says something about the men and not the women.
1: Lord,
2: and we're still
1: I can't believe I'm
2: not
1: taking
2: earning,
1: on both of you.
2: And we're still not earning dollar for dollar to men either.
0: So,
2: that's a problem
0: but
2: that
0: that's
2: needs
0: because
2: to
0: of the choices we make. I make far less money because I want flexibility as a mother staying at home. It's
1: all
0: not
1: right.
0: because people want to pay
1: this
0: me
1: is
0: less.
1: Hilarious.
0: It's because
1: this is not
0: I don't want
1: how
0: to work
1: I expected
0: as much.
1: This to go. Lori Watkins and Bethany Mandel, God bless and protect you both. Thank you so much for being here and for that wonderful conversation. One thing for
0: Thanks.
1: Tomorrow,
0: Stay
1: that's
0: strong.
1: When we get back.
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1: Oh boy, you guys are in for a treat. One of the most brave and accomplished journalists of our era, Catherine Herridge, is in for Katie, and she is going to be taking over for you, for me, at 10 o'clock. Catherine, what are you talking about tonight?
21: Well, Bhatia, thank you so much for the compliment. I'm going to have some new investigative reporting on directed energy weapons, the latest on the Clancy trial. Terrific show tonight, Bhatia. We'll see you soon.
1: Thank you so much. We will see you soon.
21: Hello and welcome to Katie Pavlich Tonight. I'm Catherine Herridge in for Katie. Coming up, exclusive new reporting from my investigation into directed energy weapons, including the types of weapons, and a spike in the number of attacks on U.S. soil. Plus, support is pouring in for the family of a young mom and Bank of America executive who was murdered in Times Square this week as an Oscar-nominated director is celebrating her murder and comparing it to another high-profile case. More in just a moment, but first, another tense day in court on day six of deliberations in the Lindsey Clancy trial that included a heated sidebar after another note from the jury. This time, according to Clancy's defense attorney, Kevin Reddington, there's one juror who, quote, refuses to listen to the law. Take a listen.
22: The court has an instruction from the foreperson of that juror that's been working for a week now, saying that there's one juror who refuses to listen to the law that you've given him or her on reasonable doubt. I object to the court's ruling. I request that we have further inquiry. I request that my motion is to remove this juror that refuses to listen to your instruction on reasonable doubt.
21: And Judge William Sullivan noted the request, but explained why he would not dismiss the juror.
0: I don't feel that it is proper for me to side with one side or the other of the deliberations. I don't feel it's appropriate for me to say I agree with one juror or the 11.
21: The judge repeated his reasonable doubt instruction to jurors today and asked them to continue deliberating before excusing them for the evening. Joining us now, News Nation contributor and host of Drop Dead Serious podcast, Ashley Banfield, along with News Nation senior producer and author of Murder and the Media, Allison Weiner. Allison, you were inside the courtroom. What did you see and hear from the sidebar between the judge and the defense attorney that we just can't understand from the live stream?
2: Well, nobody got to see it because it was a sidebar and it was crazy. I've never seen anything like it in court, and I've been doing this a while. I'm not going to say how long, but what we actually saw was Kevin Reddington actually was arguing with the judge. He had some documents in his hand. At first, we thought it was an instruction, and then we began to realize that there was something else going on. He got so heated with the judge because the prosecution was arguing as well, and finally, Mr. Reddington went and got Lindsay Clancy and wheeled her wheelchair up to the sidebar. I've never seen a defendant at the sidebar. And he stood behind the wheelchair while the jurors came out as the judge questioned each juror. They were each sworn in. It was crazy because we were all expecting the jury to come back because we knew that they had a question. We heard it from somebody inside, you know, from a source inside the courtroom. And then we expected that there was going to be the mistrial finally, and then this exploded. It was so tense in there, you could hear a pin drop. Just absolutely crazy. I do have one thing to tell you in terms of what the judge had to say about his ruling. The issue was whether or not this juror from the four person, she was the one that was saying, had given the note to them and was saying that he was not following the judge's instruction. The judge came up and said, he's not going to take sides. That's not the issue here. The issue is whether or not the juror is following the law. And we will find out tomorrow because we found out that the judge is going to question that juror at 9 a.m. tomorrow. It'll be another crazy memorable moment in court.
21: Ashley, I've completely admired your courtroom analysis for years. I want to get your input on something that caught my attention today, which was this exchange between the judge and the defense attorney, who apparently concludes that these 11 jurors have reached a decision that favors his client. Was that your take?
16: I mean, yeah. First of all, I've admired your reporting for probably longer.
21: We'll talk off screen later. How's that?
16: Okay. For lunch and wine. But I do want to say that we're getting Kevin Reddington to put forth a motion to have that juror dismissed. He's pretty certain that it's 11-1 in favor of his client. But here's the weird part. I can't say that this is 11-1 in favor of not guilty by reason of insanity, and in Massachusetts, it's not responsible. I get it. We can't say that. All we can say is that 11 jurors seem to be more, shall we say, thoughtful towards Kevin Reddington's position than not, because he wouldn't have been asking to strike a juror if that juror to him seemed supportive.
2: Mm-hmm. Well, here's the issue, though, Ashley. The issue is that they were talking about the issue of more, you know, about whether or not they understand the instruction. And that instruction goes to the prosecution's burden to prove that she is insane and was insane at the time she killed her three kids. So to me, that's the major clue here, not to mention the fact that there's some loose lips around that place. So I'm sure he was sure.
16: Well, there's also the reasonable doubt aspect, right? I mean, clearly,
2: if the jury person
16: is worried that the holdout isn't following the instructions regarding reasonable doubt, then those 11 think this person is being unreasonable. Look, you could go either way, but attorneys know after 5 weeks of spending all this time in front of a jury who the more sympathetic folks are and who they aren't. And I suspect that if the jury foreperson was not amongst the unsympathetic, Kevin Reddington knows. And by the way, the jury foreperson included it in a note. They identified who the juror was.
21: Mm-hmm. Allison, I want to jump in. What are you expecting tomorrow? Do you think we're closer to a conviction, a mistrial, or

0: But
1: I'm expecting that. I'm afraid to say anything at this point, quite frankly, because we've been expecting things all along, and the only thing you could expect in this trial is the unexpected. I think we have to see how this questioning goes, but I think we will probably wrap it. They will probably come to some decision tomorrow. Either they don't replace the juror and take from the six alternates that are available. Maybe Reddington brings a interlocutory appeal in the middle of this and goes to a judge. That's something that's available in Massachusetts. Or we just have we have a replacement, and goodness, they have to start all over again.
2: Yeah, pack a lunch. They got to start all over again. If somebody new joins the panel, it begins on day one, and they have to begin all the conversations over again.
3: Yeah, Ashley, I just want to jump in. Did you, when the judge admonished the jury about following the law and reasonable doubt, did you feel that the judge had crossed any legal red lines here?
2: No, I personally didn't because I didn't see that as badgering or being coercive. And that's sort of the bar that you'd have to reach, the coercion level, because that's an appellate issue. If a judge is seen to be coercive, and I will also say this note didn't say we're deadlocked. If this note had said we're deadlocked, that would have been strike two and the judge would have been stuck. There would have been no option for the judge but to declare a mistrial, unless, and it's a little wonky here, but unless the judge pulled every single one of the jurors and got them to agree that they would like to go back. Unlikely that would happen, but that's the only legal way they could have gone back and continued deliberations if they had been deadlocked today. That was not the note. The note wasn't we're deadlocked. The note was that guy's not following the law
3: Like
2: as
3: that one over
2: pertains to
3: there.
2: reasonable doubt. Judge, please explain reasonable doubt.
3: Yeah, exactly. Ashley Banfield,
1: But
3: Allison
1: he's, yeah.
3: Wider. I'm going to have to leave it there. I think we'll have
1: Sure, it's
3: more
1: okay.
3: tomorrow for sure. Okay, thank you both.
1: Thank you so much. See ya.
3: It's now been 1 week since the jury began its deliberations of the Clancy trial, whether she's criminally responsible for killing her three young children. And after 36 hours of consideration, will they be able to reach a unanimous verdict and avoid a mistrial? If they do, will the issues raised by Clancy's defense team have a grounds for appeal? More on that next. Let's bring in criminal defense attorney and former prosecutor Nicole DeBord, along with LA criminal defense attorney Jacqueline Goodman. Nicole, let's begin with you. You've been in the courtroom on both sides as a prosecutor and as a defense attorney. Did you see anything here that gave you pause today?
4: I really didn't, except for exactly what the defense attorney did, which he should have done, which was make objections to the proposed rereading of the instruction on reasonable doubt as he did. He was doing everything he should have done as a defense attorney to preserve that record because anytime a judge picks a portion of an instruction and highlights it by rereading it or focusing on it in front of the jury, it can create the impression that there's some portion of that part of the charge that is somehow more important than the others. So I think that the defense attorney, as he has been throughout this trial, was spot on in what he was doing.
3: Jacqueline, do you think the motion from the defense attorney was appropriate? And do you think the judge made the right call?
5: I think that the motion was appropriate, and I agree with my colleague and good friend. Hello. Well, thanks for having me on, Catherine. Yes, what was interesting, I thought, was that Mr. Reddington was asking and objecting, actually, to the fact that the questions asked of these jurors did not include enough for him to have a foundation, meaning a good reason to discharge that juror. We don't get to kick jurors off the jury just because they're disagreeing one against 11 or any particular split. We're entitled, actually, to the honestly held opinion after deliberation of each and every one of those jurors. It's not groupthink. So he's absolutely right. When that note came out from the foreperson, it really didn't give good cause to discharge the juror, but that's what the defense wants. What it did was it raised the inquiry, and he wanted more information. The judge said no. So the judge just reread that reasonable doubt instruction, which in Massachusetts is better than a lot of jurisdictions. But obviously, they've had that instruction with them for 6 days, and it hasn't helped them move the needle. And so, typically, you don't see 11 to 1 in favor of not guilty, but I think you can kind of read the tea leaves that in this case, it is likely that these are jurors who are in favor of Lindsey Clancy. And so, Reddington is really wanting to open the door and get the information from those jurors that would give rise to a motion to discharge that juror. It's one thing to say, I disagree. I don't believe that there's reasonable doubt. It's another thing to say, I refuse to follow the law or I refuse to deliberate. And in the space between, the defense lawyer has to show that to the judge and say, I'm on this side. The space is really narrow in between.
3: Yeah, exactly.
5: And highlighted that issue.
3: Nicole, I just want to ask you, because I had certainly never seen this before, this sort of interrogation between the judge and the members of the jury. It lasted about 8 minutes. He went one at a time, kind of like an eye-to-eye, but sort of assessing them. When you saw this happen, what was going through your head?
4: Well, I was really curious as to what had happened, because this is generally something when a jury has been exposed to something that they shouldn't be exposed to, or the court is afraid that they have, or that there's some kind of potential misconduct that has occurred. So the court wants to make an inquiry to determine whether or not there is something, some fact, some issue that has infected the jury who is back there deliberating. And in this case, it sounded from the question like there might be an issue with one of the jurors just refusing to participate in deliberations, which is a slightly different issue than whether or not that one juror might disagree. And if the juror was indeed refusing to participate, which may have been part of what that inquiry was about, you could have a problem which might require the discharge of that particular juror. So it was interesting, and it certainly it got my attention, and I was very curious to hear more about what was going on back there.
3: Yeah, Jacqueline, when you were watching this, did you have the same assessment?
5: I did. I think we were all, I mean, nothing surprises me in this case, right? Just when you think you've seen it all, something else happens. Yes, I absolutely was surprised to see the judge inquire of the jurors this way. I understand Kevin Reddington wanted more from that inquiry, and this judge was just not going to give it to him. And I think Reddington was right to make that objection. We just don't know enough. So he doesn't have the record on which to discharge this juror quite yet.
3: Just in the last couple of seconds, I want to get both of your assessments on what you're expecting tomorrow, and if something comes down, when?
4: Well, I think that if we get another note saying that this jury cannot make a decision, I think that the judge's hands may be tied in terms of having to declare a mistrial. If we get more information that there's indeed a juror back there who's just refusing to participate, we could see some substantial intervention by the court.
3: You get the last
5: word. I would agree.
3: Mm-hmm.
5: Yeah, I agree. And I think, you know, just to add to that, I don't think we'd be in this position if the jury were made to know and allowed to know what would happen to Lindsay Clancy if she was found not guilty by reason of insanity, or alternatively, if they called this, what they do in some jurisdictions, guilty but insane, then I don't think you'd have these kinds of impasses. And I think you'd have more information to the jury and better justice.
3: Nicole DeBord and Jacqueline Goodman, thank you so much for your expertise. There'll be lots more tomorrow. Thank you.
5: Thank you for having me.
3: After the break, my exclusive new reporting on directed energy weapons and new evidence of attacks right here on U.S. soil. Plus, the growing backlash against an Oscar-nominated director who celebrated the murder of a young mother and compared her killer to Luigi Mangione, who recently pled guilty to the murder of the UnitedHealthcare CEO. It's all coming up next on Katie Pavlich Tonight.
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3: From maternity leave ended with her death, and one Oscar-nominated director, that's apparently cause for celebration. Erin Piacenti, a 32-year-old mom and Bank of America executive, was stabbed and murdered at random by a mentally ill woman in Times Square. The very next day, Palestinian-American filmmaker Lexi Alexander shared this image showing Batman looking up at the bat signal of alleged killer Luigi Mangione, likening Mangione to the young mother's killer. We may have political differences, but I hope we can all agree that no murderer should be celebrated and a child has lost their mother and a husband has lost his partner, who was just 5 years out of law school, and really her best years were ahead. The director, whose films have grossed millions of dollars, has been calling for the boycotting of Bank of America over its alleged ties to Israel. Piacenti's family said they were devastated by her death and have asked for privacy. The family has created a GoFundMe for Erin's daughter, writing, "Becoming a mother was Erin's lifelong ambition, and Madison gave her the greatest joy possible." According to my national security contacts, I understand multiple incidents of suspected directed energy attacks were reported in 2021 involving U.S. government personnel who were investigating directed energy weapon technology and trying to reverse engineer a device. These debilitating brain injuries affecting diplomats, spies, military operatives, and even civilians are known as Havana syndrome after a cluster of cases were identified in Cuba a decade ago. I understand that more than 24 suspected incidents have been reported inside the U.S., including a significant number of cases at an off-site U.S. government intelligence and research facility in Northern Virginia. A Space Force veteran told me recently he was targeted in his own home outside Washington, D.C. Were you attacked by a directed energy weapon on U.S. soil?
2: Yes, ma'am.
3: How many times?
2: 5 times in my home here in Northern Virginia.
3: Chris shared his military medical records that document multiple conditions, including a traumatic brain injury connected to his service. While Chris has his suspicions, the U.S. government has stopped short of blaming a foreign adversary for his injuries. Who or what do you believe is behind these directed energy attacks?
2: I believe it's Russia. And, using an advanced directed energy weapon.
3: What's the objective?
2: Yeah, I think the objective of what they're doing is to disrupt American officials and prevent them from doing their mission in the military and intelligence agencies. It's almost a form of terrorism.
3: The device is described as portable, can be programmed, is easily hidden, and does not require a great deal of power. Dr. James Giordano is a professor emeritus of neurology at Georgetown University Medical Center, who has served as forensic neuroscientist on these cases of directed energy biological effects. Dr. Giordano, how concerning is this spike of suspected directed energy attacks inside the United States?
21: It's very concerning to me on a number of levels. Personally, what it seems to suggest is that there is a more of a pushback effect here. I mean, it's almost as if it's becoming more blatant. But I think it's also very concerning in that the nature of the attacks are changing. Not only are they more brazen, but it seems that a number of different types and methods are being used against these individuals with differential targeting.
3: That brings me to this, your area of specialty, this sort of evolution in the technology. Mm-hmm. Let's begin with the skull as a demonstration. Mm-hmm. How do these directed energy attacks cause injury to the brain and nervous system?
21: Well, there seem to be three types of energy attacks and directed energies being used. The first was mostly sonic. We're losing sound. They entered into the hollow cavities and created what's called a cavitating effect, a vibrational effect, which could disrupt membranes and fluids. But the attacks have then progressed. Now we see much more in the electromagnetic spectrum, inclusive of microwaves and other forms of directable electrical energies. Now what these are basically doing is working a little differently. These are creating more of a thermal injury on a very, very low scale.
3: You say thermal, sort of a heat-related injury?
21: A heat injury. However, the heat injury is at the cellular level, which then disrupts a whole host of the electrochemical activities of the brain and other nervous systems. And this is what we're really seeing, is a different pattern in the targeting, not so much directly into the brain, but in some of the lower structures of the brain that may be more vulnerable, that then also produce what's called somatic or autonomic effects.
3: There are portable weapons, based on my reporting. Many people describe sort of a backpack device. Others describe something like a sort of a frontal device, like a baby carrier. Mm-hmm. What does that tell us about how this technology is evolving?
21: It's exactly that. It's technology in evolution. It's disruptive emerging technologies that are becoming far more sophisticated, not only in what they can do, but in the way they can actually be born. They're far more scalable, that renders them more fieldable, and therefore more operationalizable. And these can be used in a variety of settings, from a vehicle, from an individual, from a stationary point. And of course, this increases the targeting solutions and who can be targeted in the different ways they can.
3: One of the things that strikes me in my reporting with survivors of these attacks is that they have sort of a constellation of injuries. There's some signature injuries, like to the inner ear, you know, to balance. But you were telling me we're starting to see more what they call autonomic nervous system injuries. These are the automatic systems like breathing, your heart. Explain that further.
21: Sure. What seems to be happening is that the targeting vector may be changing. Instead of going directly into the upper parts of the brain, which affect cognitive mechanisms, they're working a little lower in this junction between the brainstem, and the spinal cord. They can enter in through these open cavities of the skull, but also the area at the base of the skull is vulnerable. Now, if I were going to design something like this, mm-hmm. this creates what's called an ideal targeting solution. It actually funnels the energy up and into the base of the skull. And at the base of the skull is where you really see these mechanisms that control heart rate, blood pressure, respiratory rate, metabolism, gastrointestinal function, and we're seeing a lot more of that constellation of signs and symptoms in these individuals who've been affected.
3: So that tells you that there's a, sort of a refocusing of the technology to these autonomic systems. Is that what you're saying?

0: then also being able to assess the individual's condition early on, and that's critical. Early intervention is going to be essential in being able to mitigate the cascade of signs and symptoms that can be so debilitating.
1: I've heard from some survivors who got immediate treatment. They got immediate blood testing. They were able to determine there was some type of brain injury. And then others, you know, 6 or 8 months went by. In general terms, what kind of difference does that make to the outcome?
0: Profound. Because many of these injuries can, in fact, be cascading injuries where you see the initially acute effect that then is amplified as a consequence of changing the physiology, changing perhaps the microanatomy, inducing inflammation, and this just becomes far more snowball effect. Early detection, early diagnosis, early intervention, rehabilitation seems to be key.
1: This is the warfare of this generation and the next generation. Is that fair?
0: We've said that realistically these types of things are the next generation future warfare using these types of disruptive technologies in very, very effective ways.
1: Dr. James Giordano, thank you so much for your service and for your expertise in this area.
0: Thank you, ma'am. It's a privilege.
1: Thank you. Now to new threats against U.S. critical infrastructure. Iran is now reportedly targeting our energy grid and telecom networks after several attacks on water systems last month. Is the U.S. prepared for a cyber war? Jonathan Gilliam is next.
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7: The fight against flock cameras comes to the U.S. Capitol. I'm Mike Vaccaro, News Nation's Washington Bureau Chief. Perhaps you've noticed them while driving. They're tiny cameras that can turn a passing car into a searchable record containing its license plate, location, and more. Law enforcement says they help solve crimes and track down suspects, but critics say that the cameras are a violation of their privacy. Now, two House Republicans are introducing a bill that would prohibit any federal funding for the devices. One of the bill's sponsors, Kentucky's Thomas Massie, says in a statement, federal taxpayers should not be forced to fund the surveillance state. It comes as more than 200 cities and counties have dropped flocks since 2021, 90 of them in August alone. That includes Florida, which moved this week to ban them on state highways. The company that makes the cameras is taking steps to address some of those privacy concerns, including the time it holds onto data from 30 to 7 days. I'm Mike Vaccaro, and this is the News Nation Political Minute.
8: Promises made, promises kept. That was the message from the White House this morning about the southern border, where apprehensions are down 94% compared to the Biden administration. DHS Secretary Mark Wayne Mullen also shared this photo of illegal aliens heading out on a deportation flight to Haiti. News Nation's senior immigration correspondent Allie Bradley joins us live with more. Allie.
9: Yeah, hey, Catherine. So the White House saying that the southern border is locked down, saying it's the most secure in U.S. history. And while they're focusing on securing the southern border, they're also focusing on removing the people who are already in the country. So temporary protected status ended for about 350,000 Haitians this summer, clearing the way for the administration to ramp up deportations back to Haiti. Another flight took off today for northern Haiti, marking the third straight week of deportation flights there. And that's all happening despite the ongoing security crisis there. The FAA actually extending restrictions for U.S. flights there to the Capitol because of gang violence. And this all comes here back in Del Rio as the Trump administration is removing decades-long history here where the Bush wall was actually put into place 20 years ago. They're now removing that black wall to make way for the 30-foot Trump wall instead. And this little area of the border really shows three different approaches to the border. Former President George W. Bush built that original fence. President Trump began replacing barriers during his first term. And then Biden halted most wall construction. And now Trump is back, and so are the construction crews. We talked with a Democratic sheriff here who says that he pushed administrations from his own party for years to finish infrastructure here without success.
10: I've been waiting for this to take place under a Democratic president. They didn't get done. This makes a huge difference in keeping our community safe. You know, this fence, as I've told you many times, to me it was compromised. It wasn't a pretty sight to look at even. But I'm glad that, you know, I'll be glad that once this piece of 1.8 miles is all the same and it's secure.
9: The administration now has more than $46 billion behind its broader border barrier effort, with hundreds of additional miles planned. But farther west, there is some pushback. Landowners and local leaders argue that barriers or a 30-foot wall don't make sense across some rugged stretches with relatively few crossings. But the administration is still moving ahead with the infrastructure plans. And in the Big Bend National Park, construction remains paused through September 30th as legal challenges continue. Now, the administration maintains that no 30-foot bollard wall wall was actually going to go into that national park, but plans are still being worked out as to what we will end up seeing in Big Bend. Now, this all comes as the Department of Homeland Security just released exclusive arrest details to News Nation about who ICE arrested that they consider to be the worst of the worst. So here's a handful of individuals from yesterday's ICE arrests. The first one, Dung Tran, an illegal immigrant from Vietnam convicted for murder in New York. Aiden Jenis Mendez, an illegal immigrant from Guatemala convicted for two counts of injury to a child and lewd conduct with a minor under 16 years old in Idaho. And then Sol Kim, an illegal immigrant from Vietnam convicted for two counts of use of a firearm, unlawful wounding, two counts of robbery, and assault and battery in Virginia. Now, those three individuals you just saw will join the more than 41,000 criminal illegal immigrants that are already in DHS's worst of the worst database, Catherine. And next week, we'll have a whole handful of other criminal illegal immigrants to share. Catherine?
8: Allie Bradley, thank you for that report. As fighting between the U.S. and Iran around the Strait of Hormuz intensifies, Iranian hackers have also tried to exploit American telecommunications and energy systems, but so far those attempts have failed. The Iranian hacking group APT has warned American infrastructure will face unexpected disruptions in the energy, water, and telecommunications industries. The FBI has been investigating multiple attacks in at least seven states against municipal water systems. And what's so concerning is Iran's consistent targeting of these critical networks. Joining me now is retired FBI special agent and former Navy SEAL Jonathan Gilliam. Jonathan, is this threat from the Iranian cyber attacks a credible threat?
11: Well, I think it is credible, Catherine, because, you know, certain groups, when they it's kind of like bomb making, they get a footprint because this is what they're good at. And so cyber attackers hone in on particular skills and ways to attack. And so the footprint that's being left is that of Iran. So, and I also think when we look at what they're hitting, which is infrastructure, it's a tick for tack back and forth. They're showing that they're able to hit our infrastructure without bombs, but to actually target it through cyber.
8: So what's the objective here? Is it physical damage to these essential systems? Is it disruption? Or is it more sort of a psychological targeting, sort of an undermining of Americans' confidence as the war drags on?
11: Whenever Iran's involved, you can really look at a couple of things. One is intimidation. They're big on the intimidation game. If they can just show that they have the capabilities, for them, that's a win. That's the first thing. Of course, destruction. If they can carry out destruction of anything that is of a Western nature, then that's a victory for them. And also terrorism. I mean, they are the biggest sponsor of terror. So if they can just simply terrorize the United States public or leaders within the United States and intimidate them, that's also a win for them.
8: Well, that brings me to my next question. Cyber attacks are often used, you know, the battlefield parlance is to prep the battlefield for a conventional attack. We've seen this happen with Russia and Ukraine. Do you think that could be happening here?
11: Well, it would be, terrorist attacks, that type of attack. Yeah, that could be the case. But I think the reality here is, Catherine, is that we have to realize there's multiple battlefields in this war, and one of those is the intelligence apparatus. And Iran has one of the greatest intelligence apparatus in the world, along with Russia, China, the United States, even Cuba. They all have incredible intelligence apparatus. And to my knowledge, we have not really injured that, let alone destroyed it or decimated it. And I think that's a target, along with the economic system that that the president is going after. I really think they need to be looking at this intelligence apparatus, because that's what the cyber falls under. And so I think more than them prepping the battlefield to come into an attack, I think this is the way, this is the battlefield that they have. I don't think they have the ability to come in and fully attack the United States through terrorism. They could kick up the number of terrorist attacks. But I think this is really them flexing in an area where they have not been decimated.
8: Yeah, it sounds like it. If Iran did breach our networks, do we have redundancy built into our systems?
11: Well, in the smaller municipalities, they may not. And even in the bigger ones where they do, that's actually been targeted. So they I think, you know, this is me from the operator standpoint, investigator. I think one of the things we need to look at is how much of this can we take offline? How much of this, if it's a knob that needs to be turned or a button that needs to be pushed, can

0: You just tell somebody and they go do that. I think the more we start looking at this without the technological advances, so there's less humans doing it, perhaps that's the way that we could alleviate this battlefield from being effectively exploited by Iran.
1: Jonathan Gilliam, thank you for your expertise and insight this evening.
0: Thank you, Catherine.
1: Now to this, the nation will soon mark 25 years since the September 11th attacks, and survivors and families are still waiting for their day in court against the suspected mastermind. After the break, we're speaking with a survivor who was in the North Tower of the World Trade Center that day, and you don't want to miss his story, his motivational story. We'll be right back.
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1: Next week marks 25 years since the 9/11 attacks, and only now has a trial date finally been set for June of 2028 for the terrorist blamed for the murder of nearly 3,000 Americans. Among them, the al-Qaeda defendants is Khalid Sheikh Mohammed, who you see on your screen right there, the self-described architect of the attacks. The 9/11 families and the survivors of the worst attack on American soil question why justice has been denied for so long. One survivor from the World Trade Center's North Tower has not only survived, but set a new course for his life as a motivational speaker around the globe. He is the founder of an organization committed to fighting modern-day slavery. Joining us now is 9/11 survivor Sujo John. Sujo, thanks very much for joining us this evening. On the morning of September 11th at 8:04 a.m., you sent an email to a friend at your church saying that you needed to change your life. You had a sense that you were heading in the wrong direction. You were too focused on money and career, and you had to get back to faith. Was that, in hindsight, almost a premonition of what was going to happen that day?
2: Great to be with you, Catherine. Maybe it was. You know, God was working in my life as a build-up to 9/11. I had just come to America with $50 in my wallet and two bags in February of 2001, and I landed a great job. My wife had a great job. We were making good money. But I was just chasing stuff instead of chasing that which was on God's heart. So yes, that morning of 9/11, I'm on the 81st floor, and I'm looking out of the windows. I get to see the glorious view of the lady with the torch. And the first thing I did was write that email to a friend saying, something's happening to me this morning. I know there's a call of God upon my life.
1: You were spared that day. Your wife, who worked in the South Tower, was also spared. She was late to work and not in the building when it was hit. When you look back on that day, what explains it?
2: It was evil. It was evil, sheer evil, radical Islamic terrorists that came and attacked America, because they hate everything that this country stands for. This country has been founded on nothing less and nothing more but Judeo-Christian principles, and that is what they hate. And so we saw the worst form of evil come and attack America that day, and sadly, 3,000 people died. And, you know, as the 25th anniversary is approaching, you know, people talk about 3,000 people died, but often people don't realize that more than 6,000 others have died since then. Those that inhaled toxic stuff, you know, those that came as first responders and people that searched through the debris after the collapse of the towers. Mm-hmm. So it's a colossal price that America has paid. But the fight against radical Islam continues because the threat remains.
1: In fact, the number of individuals who have been killed from toxic exposure after the attacks is 6,333. Attentive trial date is now set for June of 2028. What is the moral injury of a 27-year delay?
2: My goodness, Catherine, that is shocking. You know, I remember the day when he was caught, this Pakistani terrorist that planned the whole thing. He was a threat to American Americans even before 9/11. And then it took us a while to get a hold of him. Finally, he was brought to Guantanamo Bay in Cuba, and it's been delayed. And the fact that this ACLU defending a guy, a scumbag, an evil man like this that took away the sons and daughters of America and actually people from all over the world, it's sad. It's almost like American justice has turned on itself. Mm-hmm. We owe it to the families that lost loved ones that day, and we owe it to the brave men and women that went to Iraq and Afghanistan to avenge for what happened on 9/11. Mm-hmm. We really owe it to them. And I think we talked about it earlier, right, you and me, the fact that many people who lost loved ones that day, you know, fathers and mothers,
1: that's correct,
2: others, they have passed away, and they are going to not see justice meted out to one of the most evil criminals in America's history.
1: Not in their lifetime. The 9/11 families are suing Saudi Arabia for the alleged involvement of Saudi government employees, not only supporting the hijackers here in the United States, but also financially. Do you believe multiple administrations have let these families down?
2: Oh, absolutely. No kidding. I'm a conservative at heart. But you look at the Bush years, you look at the Obama years, you looked at the Joe Biden years and now Trump years. Every American government has been very cozy with the Saudis. The Saudi government used to fund Wahhabi sect of Islam, which used to fund Islamic activities all over the world. You know, I've seen that in mosques across Europe, what they have done. And

0: they funded. They were behind mosques that went up all over the world, and they did fund these terrorists. And America may have forgotten, when the entire airspace in America was closed to you and me,
1: That's right.
0: the
1: On the,
0: airspace was open.
1: I think a lot of people have forgotten that the entire airspace was shut down on 9/11 in the final few seconds. On this anniversary, is there a unique opportunity for President Trump and this administration to finally get finality for the 9/11 families, especially with Saudi Arabia?
0: I just pray that that happens because if that doesn't happen, I mean, then, what's the job of a president? And I love President Trump. I love the fact that he's keeping our country safe and the border secure. Perhaps he has not looked at it this way. And this anniversary, someone will speak into his ears and says, there are hundreds and thousands of people waiting for justice to happen and for the Saudis to be brought to justice. Many of these families who lost loved ones, they didn't even claim a penny from the Victim Compensation Fund. And they've
1: That's
0: been waiting for
1: correct.
0: justice. For
1: They
0: them,
1: have.
0: getting justice is more important than the money.
1: Many of them just want finality after such a long period of time. Sujo John, thank you so much for joining us, and congratulations on taking 9/11 and turning it into an inspirational new mission for yourself and for your family. Thank you.
0: Thank you, Catherine, and thank you for journalists like you that keep these issues real because many have sadly forgotten.
1: Thank you so much. More Katie Pavlich tonight after this.
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6: More trouble in the royal family. The Daily Mail reporting Prince William and Kate Middleton allegedly planned to ignore Prince Harry and Meghan Markle following the couple's return to the UK. A friend of the princess and Prince of Wales telling the Daily Mail, quote, "It makes no difference if Harry and Meghan are in Oxfordshire, California, or Timbuktu." That's a bit of an ouch. The friend later said that William and Kate will continue to lead their lives of public service. The brothers have been estranged since 2023 after Harry and Meghan accused the royal family of racism, among other allegations, including that wide-ranging interview with Oprah Winfrey. And then there was Harry's book, Spare, where he described Camilla as a villain and dangerous. Jesse Weber is joining me now. Jesse, it doesn't look like there's really going to be any kind of reconciliation between these brothers.
7: It's sad. It's really, really sad when you look at their relationship in the past, you look at photos of them together. Mm-hmm. But, I mean, you just listed it out. If you ever need a reason about why they couldn't come together, it was listed there. Now, there are questions, right? There are questions about why they went back to the UK. We know their father's sick, but...
6: Well, what do you think? Why do you think they went back?
7: If I'm thinking in the most benign way possible.
6: Okay.
7: They want to go back there, have a life there. Maybe I think there was an attempt to try to have the family together and also for their children to have a relationship with King Charles, because as you know, he's not doing well.
6: Yeah, not
7: but at the same time, you know, you also wonder if his brother is going to be the king in the near future. I don't know. It's a really unfortunate situation. And I can't doubt that reporting that I don't know if William and Kate would actually take them back.
6: I think that this was the only window that couple had left to get back into the UK while his father was alive, because I think once his father's gone, the door is shut with his brother. But I think at the end of the day, it's very, very sad. Their mother, Princess Diana, was so fearful that there would be this tremendous division between her sons, and that's apparently how it's all turned out. So that does it for me.
7: Good evening, everybody. Welcome to News Nation. I'm Jesse Weber in for Chris Cuomo. I got a confession to make. I was wrong. I never in a million years did I think that I would be sitting here, standing here tonight, reporting that there is still no verdict in the Lindsey Clancy case. I thought we were going to get it, or I thought we were going to get a hung jury. That's what I thought. Because after nearly a full week of deliberations, the jury of 9 women and 3 men has not been able to reach a unanimous decision. Look, I've covered a lot of trials, and I will tell you, today was by far one of the most dramatic and strangest days in court I've ever seen. Because after lunch, the jury forewoman submitted yet another note to the judge. And we all assumed she was once again reporting that the jury was deadlocked. But instead, what we found out was that one lone juror could be holding up this verdict. And defense attorney Kevin Reddington wants that juror out. Take a look.
8: The juror has been identified by the note from the foreperson. And there will be an inquiry by the judge tomorrow at 9 o'clock. I don't know what his question is going to be yet. We'll have an argument about it. I don't think it'll be at the sidebar. I think it'll be at open court, which is my concern, that we have our arguments in open court, not at the sidebar.
7: Kevin, do you want a new juror or do you want a mistrial?
8: I don't want a mistrial. Why would I want a mistrial?
7: So do you want them to put a new juror in?
8: Shit out of their case. I don't want a mistrial.
9: Sir, do you want to...
7: It doesn't really mince words. So for all the drama inside and outside the courtroom today, I want to bring in News Nation senior national correspondent Brian Enten, jury consultant Susan Constantine, who was in that courtroom. Susan, I'm going to start with you. I was seeing the reporting about how tense it was. I was getting this vibe in there that every side seemed upset because there might be a mistrial. And then this happens. What exactly was the scene like in that courtroom? And the most important thing, what did the faces of the jurors look like?
10: Wow, that's a lot of questions there. So let me start from the very beginning. First of all, we had no clue what was going on because it was 2:30. Usually they break. You know, they'll have us come back usually right after lunch. So the fact that we went 1 hour later, something was up. So we got in there and then sat down. And then all of a sudden there was all this, you know, mayhem that was going up near the judge. And then, you know, there was this argument and we could see Reddington. He's just like slamming his hands down. He's throwing his papers down. You could see him shrugging. He's really upset. His face was grimaced. And I'm looking, and we're all rubbernecking it because we're trying to figure out what the heck is going on. And then he takes Lindsay Clancy and then takes her right up there in the wheelchair, which is like, I'm looking, I'm going, I have never seen this before. I have never seen this before. And then one by one, each one of those jurors were brought up, right? And then they were questioned right near Lindsay Clancy. And I'm like, I've never seen that one before either. In the meantime, I'm looking at all the jurors, right?
7: Yeah.
10: There was one juror that I thought was very interesting because he was leaning in, right? Like almost like as if he was in a ready stance. And then there was another woman that I looked at towards the back and I thought, yeah, her face just looks like it's really grimacing too. So I kind of singled out a couple of people. I'm like, something's going on there. I don't know what it is. And then we found out that there was one juror that was a holdout. So this whole time, Jesse, I'm thinking we have a ghost jury, right?
7: Yeah,
10: because
7: yeah,
10: we had no
7: yeah.
10: clue, right, Brian?
11: Yeah.
10: So, none whatsoever what was going on.
7: Susan, just stand
10: and
7: by.
10: Then
7: just,
10: everything
7: Susan,
10: broke loose.
7: Stand by. Just so our audience sees, I have this clip I want to show. Puts all of this into context. Let's just play that real quick.
12: The court has an instruction from the foreperson of that juror that's been working for a week now, saying that there's one juror who refuses to listen to the law that you've given him or her on reasonable doubt. And I suggest respectfully that the soft instruction that you gave them, saying at the sidebar, can you listen to the law as I instruct you, does not focus on the issue. It is the question is not sufficient enough. It does not allow any foundation for a motion to remove the juror who refuses to accept your instructions on the law, on reasonable doubt. And if we come back here in a half an hour with a mistrial because of a juror that has just spurned the instructions of this court, it's a shame. It's a real shame. And that's why I object to the court's ruling. I request that we have further inquiry. I request that my motion is to remove this juror that refuses to listen to your instruction on reasonable doubt.
13: I don't feel that it is proper for me to side with one side or the other of the deliberations. I don't feel it's appropriate for me to say I agree with one juror or 11. At this point, I've asked if they are able to follow my instructions. According, they swore earlier that they could. They've said tonight at this point that they can. That was specifically addressed towards the specific question. And that's what I'm doing.
7: And yet, now it seems this juror is going to be questioned. Susan, I interrupt you. I want to just go back to you. The moment that the judge asked all these jurors, can you follow the law, did you get any insight? Are they, like, which juror this might be? Did you get any feeling that they're upset, they're angry at each other? Because I'm just wondering, if you got one holdout and there's an accusation that one's not following the law, they go back into that jury room, it must be fireworks. Did you see anything on their faces when they're being questioned?
10: Well, when you look at their overall faces, you could see that they were stressed, right? You could just the overall demeanor of their facial expressions was just tense. And yes, I did. I don't want to point the person out yet because I don't want to say that right on national TV because I'm going to see tomorrow if I'm right. But yes, there was one particular person that stood out to me more than any of them. And I think that this person could be the one that was holding out. But I felt this from the very beginning. I said, this is so highly emotional. There's going to be someone that's going to just dig their
7: Susan,
10: heels in deeper.
7: Correct
10: and I
7: me
10: think
7: if I'm
10: that's
7: wrong.
10: What we're dealing with.
7: Susan, I'm going to go to Brian in a second. But Susan, didn't you say there were camps? I mean, I wouldn't have disagreed. I thought there were groups of division. Is this 11-1 of a split?
10: Yeah. Well, that surprised me, too, because I thought that there were a lot of them that were in camps, that there were some were in one camp versus the other. And they may have started off that way, Jesse, but they've come to a more of a consensus. And then we have one outlier. So I think that they really were working hard. I think they really wanted to, you know, render their verdict. But they had this one person who was constantly, I would say, an outlier, a troublemaker, and was causing havoc back there in the jury room in order to be able to create this consensus of unity.
7: And that's why the questioning is going to be so interesting. And by the way, Brian, we just heard you talk to Kevin Reddington, ask him about questioning of this juror in open court tomorrow. I mean, you were outside. You see the scene. This is a scene unlike anything else. When this news is coming down, everybody's coming back in, and then there might be a decision, and now this happens. What are you hearing outside the courtroom? What are you seeing? What's the reaction to this?
9: Yeah, I mean, look, Jesse, this trial has taken a lot of twists and turns, but I don't think anyone expected what happened today. I mean, I don't think anyone expected it. Everyone was shocked, and especially when they wheeled Lindsey Clancy up to the sidebar. I don't think I've talked to any attorney or judge who's ever seen that happen before. And think about it, Jesse. They were calling the jurors in one by one and questioning them right next to Lindsey Clancy. And they're trying to avoid eye contact with her. And she's sitting right there looking up at them. Such an unusual situation. And another element to this that I think could be a shocker tomorrow is I am told there is another avenue that Kevin Reddington could be considering right now. And there is an emergency request that he can put in with the Massachusetts Supreme Court, where there will be a Supreme Court justice, one justice, the way this request works, who could intervene with this whole process. So if tomorrow the judge decides not to throw this juror off the case after the questioning in the morning, we could see the Supreme Court get involved almost immediately.
7: Okay, okay. I'm going to talk about that right now.
10: This is crazy.
7: This is something I haven't seen before. Brian Enten, thank you so much. I'm going to see you later. Susan Constantine, excellent reporting, being our eyes and ears inside that courtroom. Really appreciate you both. I want to continue this conversation, obviously. I want to bring in criminal defense attorney Mark Garagos, former Massachusetts prosecutor, host of the Margaret McLean Show, Margaret McLean, and former Massachusetts judge Jack Lew. Judge, you know I'm going to have a lot of questions for you. Just stand by. Mark Garagos, I want to start with you on this. I mean, does it seem to you at this point, and I heard a guest earlier on Elizabeth Vargas' show say it might have been a gamble here, does it look like it's 11-1 in favor of not guilty, perhaps seemingly not guilty by lack of criminal responsibility, and there's one holdout who wants to convict?
11: Look, I don't know any other way to read this. Understand something. Reddington, in court today, wanted something more. The prosecutor objected to it. The judge said, I'm not going to pick any side. The first time in this trial, I'll second guess the judge. After Reddington made the argument and then came out and basically said the note, which I don't think anybody besides the participants have read, indicated this lone juror has a doubt, but is not following reasonable doubt. That's the definition of a juror that should be removed.
7: So Mark, in other words, hey, I want to convict her, and when they ask, why do you want to convict her? Probably she committed first degree murder, and this person, they're saying, no, it's got to be proof beyond a reasonable doubt, and this person's fighting back. Is that, I mean, again, Mark, that's maybe what's going on?
11: But it's obvious to me, at least, that the person says, yes, I have a doubt, but I'm not going to let her go.
7: Okay. Judge, I'm going to you. I'm made of questions here. So let's just put a sidebar on what Brian just said about the Supreme Court getting involved. How exactly is this going to work tomorrow in terms of questioning this juror, if it happens? No way this happens in open court in front of everybody?
14: I'm at a loss to

0: what they plan to do, and I'm dubious about whether it's really going to happen in any substantial way. So that's my prediction. You could do it in open court. Why not? You could do it in open court, but I don't see how you do it.
1: Well, it exposes this person. It exposes this person.
0: It's this person's a juror in a case. I guess you could do it at sidebar. I just don't see what you're going to ask the juror.
1: Yeah.
0: That, because it's going to amount to, despite the brilliant Mark Garagos's wrong point of view, you can't say to a juror, what are you folks disagreeing about?
2: Well, Judge, I was just going to say the problem is it in public is it's going to point out that juror, and the prosecution's going to say that's unduly coercive. We can't do that.
1: Exactly. And I want to just put that to the side. Margaret, let me go to you. Hi, Margaret. Good to see you. You've been part of deadlock juries before. I'm not surprised that we were seeing a deadlock here. I said at the beginning of this case it was going to be a longer deliberation. It was possible they couldn't come to an agreement. What do you make of what's going on here? And do you see any avenue by which they can actually come to a verdict tomorrow?
3: Well, I think what happened in open court today will make it tougher because it seems like the 11 through the foreperson called out the one lone juror and basically said he or she can't follow the law. So I would imagine that would inflame that one juror, and that juror may dig their feet in even more because, you know, that's embarrassing, called out in front of the judge and the attorneys. Perhaps they may think he doesn't understand reasonable doubt. Reasonable doubt doesn't mean beyond all possible doubt. It's doubt to a moral certainty under the law. So what does that mean? 95% to 100? If he has a small doubt, then that should be okay. But are these jurors pressuring him because they want to go home and render a unanimous verdict? That's not right.
1: And the judge said, I can't necessarily side with one juror over the others. I don't know who's right in this. And Judge, let me just go back to you for a second. You heard Brian say, is it possible the Supreme Court can get involved in this?
0: Easily. In fact, it's a good idea because really the scenarios are, I won't run it all out, but if this individual is convicted, then this is an issue on appeal. But instead, Mr. Reddington says his piece, the judge rules, and they immediately appeal to a single justice of the Supreme Judicial Court. Probably they should freeze everything. But the single justice could easily handle this, and it saves an expensive appeal issue as well.
1: You know, Mark,
0: by the way, they could be hung or they could be near hung on different choices. You know, it's not necessarily guilty or not guilty by reason of insanity. I had a case. They could be having trouble between murder one and murder two, or murder two and manslaughter, et cetera, et cetera.
1: Yeah, it's 100% true. I mean, we're trying to read the tea leaves here. And Mark, it raises a question here. There was reporting that the prosecutors looked distraught today because I was thinking, they're thinking, oh my gosh, got to retry this thing. If this ends up that they, you know, a hung jury, they can't come to a decision, how does the prosecution rework this case given what we're already hearing today?
2: Look, there's been plenty of cases, 11 to 1. I can think of the ex-sheriff of L.A. County, Lee Baca. He was 11 to 1 for not guilty. They did a retrial. He was convicted and sentenced to federal prison. So is there a possibility that could happen? Yes. Have these prosecutors shown that they've got the game to retool? No, but maybe their boss put somebody else in on a course correct. But I'm going to just make a prediction here. Tomorrow is the Friday before a three-day weekend. I wish there was a prediction market on this. There is no way that this jury is coming back on Tuesday. Logjam is going to end by one of three ways. Either that juror is going to be questioned tomorrow and removed, they put in an alternate, they get a verdict. That juror is going to get rolled in that gets questioned, somehow survives. I don't even understand how that's going to happen, but somehow survives, gets into the jury room, and the jurors roll that juror.
1: Yeah. Okay, Margaret, I'm giving you the final word on this, your prediction about what we're going to see, and also the prosecutor's perspective, because I will tell you, from what I've seen, if this is a mistrial, I don't think they're abandoning first-degree murder. This is three kids who were killed.
3: Absolutely not. I mean, and Tim Cruz, he's the Republican DA, and this is my county of Plymouth County, and he's been serving since 2001. He's tough on crime, and he's actually president of the National District Attorneys Association. He wants to retry this case, and of course they'll change some things. Reddington's going to dig in deeper. I think that we will, I do think it will be a mistrial. I can't imagine this lone holdout after all this embarrassment. I can't imagine this juror changing his or her mind after all of this. And I don't see, so the judge, I think Sullivan would have to really, it would have to be proven that this juror refused to actually follow the law here, because you have every right to stick to your conscience.
1: For sure.
3: Yeah.
1: He told them that in the Tui Rodriguez charge, stick to your convictions. Okay.
3: Yes.
1: Mark Garagos, Margaret McLean, Judge Liu, appreciate you all. Thank you so much. I could talk to you guys for an hour about this, but we're going to continue the conversation in a different way. Thank you all so much. So think about it like this, okay? For nearly a week, 12 jurors have been deadlocked over the Clancy case. So it's no surprise that millions of women across this country have been divided, too, over whether or not Lindsey Clancy should be held criminally responsible for strangling her three young children. When we come back, we're going to hear from two young women who are hoping for two totally different outcomes. That's next.
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6: But you said you heard a voice. If she really had a psychosis break, okay, a psychotic break, when she woke up in the hospital, she would be saying, oh my God, what am I doing here? Why am I here? Where's my kids? Why am I in the hospital? Where's my husband? That's what she would have been saying, not do I need an attorney.
7: Don't take away from what we lost, those beautiful kids, but I'm standing here for mental health awareness, and I believe those kids would have been here if she got the help she needed.
8: We're both from Tennessee.
9: We love Lindsay, and we're here to support her.
10: A jury of 12 may not necessarily see the case the same way, and neither do millions of women across the country. Because although the Clancy case has sparked a national conversation about postpartum psychosis, it has not yet brought us to any real consensus as to whether mental illness should be an excuse for murder in this case. And joining me now are two examples on how far apart we are as a society on how we see this issue, how we see this case. We have Harlow Glenn, who believes that Clancy should be found guilty of first-degree murder, spend her life behind bars. And we also have with us Mary Petito, who supports Lindsay Clancy, does not believe that she should be held criminally responsible for her children's killings. Thank you both so much for coming on. Harlow, I want to start with you. If this is what we're trying to see, and if this is kind of what we're reading between the tea leaves, that potentially 11 jurors may be ready to acquit her, find her not guilty by lack of criminal responsibility. We don't know for sure, but if that's a possibility, how would you react to that?
11: I would be completely devastated. I think my faith in humanity would never be lower than in that moment, which I know this is something that's come up today, which is, it's just shocking to me. This is a very cut and dry case, in my opinion.
10: Mary, I want to start something with you because I haven't had a chance to actually speak with someone who supports Lindsay Clancy in this way. And it's something that's bothered me, and I just want to bring it up. And it's happened today because I think we've all talked about Lindsay Clancy so much. Lindsay Clancy, Lindsay Clancy, Lindsay Clancy. I feel that there's not enough conversation about the kids. I don't hear enough Cora, Dawson, Callan. Do you feel that they are getting lost in this conversation?
12: I certainly hope not. I, on August 20th, stood outside of the courthouse and my t-shirt said the names of all three children on it, just because we want to see the results happen that we believe are correct doesn't mean that we're forgetting about those three kids that passed away. You know, if mental health reform happens, it's possible that this is something that might not happen again in the future. And I believe that just this past week, there was another case where something similar happened on the other side of the country. And it's just another example of a mother who was failed by the healthcare system, and her child would still be alive as well if we were able to create a better system.
10: You know, Harlow, we're at this point where we have to have a real conversation if there's going to be a mistrial and how the prosecution is going to retry this case. One of the conversations I've had all day is the prosecution going to come back with first-degree murder, given the high burden, given the high standard? Now, from my perspective, what I've seen, I don't think they're going to abandon it the way they described it in the closing arguments, because they said it was a cold-blooded killing of three children with exercise bans. But you and I both know that it's also a legal case. What happens if they decide to go lower? What happens if they say we're going to try to work out a plea deal? What happens if they say we're going to go second-degree murder, manslaughter? How do you feel about that?
11: I don't love the idea. I do understand that in the court proceedings that might be the best avenue to take. However, it was clearly planned. She, you know, Googled a few days before, can you cure a sociopath?

0: of criminal responsibility versus this infatuation, this fandom over Lindsey Clancy. And perhaps, and I hope not, perhaps people will look at this as a copycat situation, or they might find it as an excuse and take action in their own lives. I mean, is that a concern? How do you respond to that concern? Your take on it?
1: Yeah, I certainly think that it is a concern. Definitely. You know, people see that she's able to use this insanity excuse, as we've been putting it, to kind of get away with what she's done, right? But it's almost about a frame of mind. So if you look at serial killers, there are specific traits that they have, and there are people who then take those traits and use them again. It's not like this is the only situation in where someone committing a crime is able to then get away with it. Someone else. It's just, it's not the only time that this has ever happened. You know, it's not like this is a one-off case where this is the only time that people have ever been influenced by someone who did something before.
0: Harlow, Mary brings up an interesting point that just made me think about it. This idea that maybe are we discounting the situation here? You know, one of the most powerful moments from Kevin Reddington's closing argument, in my opinion, was taking up the photograph and showing a happy family and saying, how on earth does this person go to this? And a lot of people that I've spoken to in this case, and I wonder if it's the same conversation that's happened behind closed doors with this jury, the only way you can explain Lindsey Clancy from going that to that photo, the woman we see in that courtroom, she had to be mentally ill. Not only mentally ill, she had to be in a position where she couldn't control her actions. She couldn't appreciate what she was doing. She couldn't appreciate the wrongfulness of it. That's the only way. Your take?
2: I 100% think she was mentally ill. I just don't think that that's an excuse for what she did. I don't think it should give her a lesser sentence. I do think she was in control of her actions, though, just based on what the timeline that it was laid out. I mean, the second that the planning came into it, that's what really clicked in my mind. That's what was bothersome to me, how she woke up in the hospital, asked for a lawyer, didn't ask about the kids. To me, that sounds like planning. But I think there's no argument that she's mentally ill. I think to kill children, yeah, you do have mentally ill.
0: And right, that's only one part of the analysis. It's also if whether or not she can conform her behavior. Did she appreciate the illegality, the wrongfulness of her conduct? Okay, Harlow, Mary, I appreciate you coming on. First of all, great having you on, but also you represent what may be happening, that division in that jury room. So thank you so much for taking the time. Okay, up next, as Lindsey Clancy and her family continue to wait for a decision on what her fate will be, there is one person that can understand exactly how they're feeling right now. You know who that is? Rusty Yates. His wife, Andrea, drowned their 5 children while suffering from a severe bout of postpartum psychosis. What does he think of the deadlocked jury? What would it mean to have to live through a second trial like his family did? Rusty Yates joins me next.
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1: The fight against flock cameras comes to the U.S. Capitol. I'm Mike Vaccaro, News Nation's Washington Bureau Chief. Perhaps you've noticed them while driving. They're tiny cameras that can turn a passing car into a searchable record containing its license plate, location, and more. Law enforcement says they help solve crimes and track down suspects, but critics say that the cameras are a violation of their privacy. Now, two House Republicans are introducing a bill that would prohibit any federal funding for the devices. One of the bill's sponsors, Kentucky's Thomas Massey, says in a statement, federal taxpayers should not be forced to fund the surveillance state. It comes as more than 200 cities and counties have dropped flocks since 2021, 90 of them in August alone. That includes Florida, which moved this week to ban them on state highways. The company that makes the cameras is taking steps to address some of those privacy concerns, including the time it holds onto data from 30 to 7 days. I'm Mike Vaccaro, and this is the News Nation Political Minute.
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14: Hopefully, none of us will ever know what it's like for Lindsay Clancy and her family to wait as the jury continues to deliberate her fate. But there is somebody who understands this reality all too well. 2001, Rusty Yates returned home from work to find out that his five children had been drowned by their mother, his wife, Andrea Yates. And just like Clancy, she claimed to be experiencing severe postpartum psychosis. Texas jury convicted Andrea Yates of capital murder. Her first conviction was later overturned on appeal. And in 2006, she was retried for the murders of her children. And Andrea was then found not guilty by reason of insanity and sent to a mental health facility. Now, not only are the details of these two cases very similar, but the outcomes may be too, with the Clancy case potentially heading for a second trial. How difficult will that be for all involved when you think about that? Well, joining me now is Andrea Yates' ex-husband, Rusty Yates. Thank you so much for coming on. And first of all, I have to imagine just seeing a case like this is not easy. Are you surprised at where we are, a deadlocked jury, potentially a holdout?
15: Not so much surprised by that. I do think that, you know, every case is different. The laws are different. Standard of proof's different. So, you know, you kind of expect, you know, and I think the case is maybe not quite as clear, you know, as Andrea's was, in the sense that Andrea had probably a little longer track record of mental health treatment. I think the understanding that she suffered from delusions that made her, you know, that basically changed her reality such that she thought she was saving our children. She didn't think she was taking, she may have even known it was illegal. That's what's kind of complicated about the law, right? And she acted within that distorted reality. I haven't heard a really coherent story here to that effect. Maybe that's a good point.
14: No, because the prosecution has basically made the argument, if I'm remembering from their closing, that, you know, she was

0: frustrated. She was wanted to, you know, in this life that she wanted a way out for herself, but she wanted to kill the kids first so that they wouldn't be without her. I mean, I think that was the narrative put forward by the prosecution. Look, we're at the point right now where we have to, as I said it before, there may be a retrial. There may be a second retrial, another case where you have all these witnesses testifying again. What is that like for the family to potentially go through that again?
1: Well, the trials themselves were extremely difficult. I wasn't a big fan of, I guess, the rule, you know, where we couldn't, you know, witnesses or potential witnesses couldn't go into the courtroom and listen. But honestly, I think it probably spared me some anguish during that time, not being able to hear some of the testimony, not and definitely not being able to, you know, see some of the evidence that the state presented.
0: Yeah.
1: So I think at law, it's important for the families, the clients, to just kind of trust the attorney in the process. I mean, I hate to say that, but it's a whole different world. It's like a, you know, if someone gave you a football and said, "All right, your turn," you know, what do you do?
0: No, this is a very, very foreign, unique concept, a very foreign, unique situation that hopefully no one has to experience. And look, I got to tell you, Andrea Yates has come up more in the last several weeks than I've heard in so many years. And I got to ask you, do you know if she's following this case at all, given the similarities?
1: You know, that's interesting. I visited her recently, and it seems like it came up. She has limited access, you know, to news channels and things like that, which I think is good. But she does have, you know, some electronic access. She can, you know, see news reports posted, that sort of thing. So I think she's familiar with it, but we didn't really talk about it in detail.
0: So she didn't mention it or anything like that?
1: No.
0: Because, by the way, you bring up an interesting point. There's been a lot of question. If Lindsay Clancy were to be found not guilty for lack of criminal responsibility and sent to a hospital or mental health facility, what would her life be like? How long would she be committed for? Some say, you know, if it was a postpartum psychosis, it's a limited period of time, she could one day get out. That's not necessarily the truth, right, based on what you're seeing with Andrea Yates?
1: In Texas, there's kind of a punitive element to a not guilty by reason of insanity verdict. And I think the publicity probably hurts Andrea a little bit in that respect, that, you know, these are just politicians. You know, these are people that are like, "Oh, she's not going free on my watch," you know, or "I'm not going to be the elected judge who signs this form." And so it, for Andrea, you know, it's she's been in, what, 25 years now? It's a long time.
0: How's she doing, by the way?
1: Pretty stable, actually. Yeah.
0: Really?
1: You know, it's interesting because people tell me, you know, "Oh, how did you survive this?" Da, da, da. I'm like, well, you know, it's kind of been a harder road for her. I would say, with the exception of the fact that she was pretty heavily medicated up and through the trials. But other than that, it's been harder for her in almost every respect. So I'm kind of impressed that she's, you know, holding on. And I guess there's some credit to her.
0: Yeah. Yeah, by the way,
1: support team.
0: You mentioned her having, it's worse for her. I mean, I don't know if you know this, but there's been a lot of conversation about Patrick Clancy and how he's been able to move on and how he's been able to deal with this. If you had a message to him right now, given all the conversation surrounding Patrick, what would you say?
1: I don't know. Like, know your truth, you know, just live your life. You can't please everybody. Surround yourself with people who care and are decent and just live your life. That's what I've tried to do. And you know, it's maybe not ideal. I want to be on as good of terms as I can be with everyone. But, you know, it's just an acknowledgement that that's not going to happen. Some people have been out of shape about this or that. They don't. It really surprises me, even in this case, like, you know, the people who march or the people who protest or, you know, what do they really know? They know their own experience. They know women suffer from mental health, or they know that, you know, sometimes people don't get the punishment they deserve, right? And, you know, but they don't really know a lot about the Clancy's or her mental state at that time or
0: or how someone's or able to cope with this. I mean, for those who put blame on Patrick and fault on Patrick, do you also say you don't know what it's like to experience this and try to move on with your life?
1: Everybody's different. You know, he's a kind of a technical guy. It sounds like I am. I'm not sure. But, you know, I don't think that way. I'm like, we're all different. We're going to respond differently. Some may say, hey, if this were me, I would fall apart. Well, guess what? I'm not you.
0: Rusty, I think that's a very fair point. Mm-hmm. I think it's an important point that you just made. Thinking about you as this goes on again, I know it probably brings up a lot. So I just want to thank you for coming on and wishing you the best.
1: I appreciate it. Thank you.
0: You got it. Okay, up next. Our inbox right now has been flooded with your questions and comments about this case. So up next, your chance to have your say, 844-968-7720. Speak to you then.
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1: It's time for you to have your say about the Clancy case. Dusty, Dusty, Dusty, Dusty. I hear we got a full core board.
2: Yeah, we really do. You and I have been, I feel like we've been at this case for quite some time, haven't
1: weeks,
2: we? Between
1: weeks,
2: this and the radio show.
1: Weeks talking
2: and
1: about
2: the
1: it.
2: Stories we've heard, my goodness. We're going to have more now. Let's go with Mary in Pittsburgh, Pennsylvania.
1: Hey, Mary.
3: Hi. I have a question, but I need to give you a comment first.
1: Okay.
3: I was on a jury where a mother killed her child, and when we went to deliberate, we took a vote after 9-2 guilty. Then we had to talk over and keep talking over. We even sent a note to the judge saying one of the jurors was not basing her verdict on facts. She was saying, well, I just don't think a mother could do that. And so she kept saying not guilty. So we had to go over it and over it and over it again with her. And she finally changed her mind. And then after we found guilty, then it was like, now you have to decide which degree of guilt.
1: Right.
3: So my question is, I heard on TV about, you know, everybody's saying there's 11 not guilty and that lone juror is holding out for guilty.
1: Yeah.
3: How do you know that? Because I must have missed that.
1: Yeah.
3: But how do you know that? Because ours was 11 guilty, one guilty.
1: So you're 100% right. We don't know that. First of all, I have to also tell you, very good on you and that jury to make the court aware of that. Doesn't always happen. And by the way, nobody should blame this jury whatsoever that we're seeing right here. You want a diligent jury to look at this evidence and deliberate on it. I mean, this is their duty. Now, we don't really know. What we're seeing in this idea of there might be one juror, a holdout juror, who's not following the law on reasonable doubt, that would signify to me that perhaps this juror wants to convict on something lesser than reasonable doubt. But we don't really know. We don't really know what the breakdown is and what exactly is happening. So we're just wondering, could that be? And if that juror is replaced, could you potentially see another juror come in and there be a verdict? I don't know. Some moving pieces. And that's why we got to see what happens tomorrow with the judge.
2: Next, we're going to go to Kathy in Rochester, New York.
1: Hey, Kathy.
4: Hi. My concern through all of this is the fact that she sent her husband out of the house.
1: Yeah.
4: She sent him out.
1: Yep.
4: And then she did what she did.
1: Yep. So let me just jump in. That is arguably the strongest piece of evidence for the prosecution, right? That's something that why they really hammered home in the end, that she sent him out, that she was looking how far it went, that they said, you look at the forensic evidence, that the only way this makes sense is she would have had to kill those kids right after he left the house, which would support premeditation, deliberation, that it was planned, that she knew what she was doing. If they believe she made a conscious choice, she will be found guilty. So that is what you just said, the thing that may be the deciding factor in this case or what is already being discussed in that jury room. Thanks for the call.
2: Okay, Steve in Big Flats, New York.
1: Big Flats, New York. What's going on, Steve?
5: Well, I'm just totally appalled with this debacle with Lindsay Clancy that we have one juror that's being obstinate and not coming forward. If that juror does not want to do the job that they were chosen to do, put an alternate in. And to add to that, I would like to know why, with this this Lindsay Clancy, the drugs that she was prescribed by the doctors, it's an enormous regimen of terrible, terrible mind-altering drugs. Why aren't the doctors being held accountable for what happened?
1: So first of all, there is a separate lawsuit that is happening that where they may be held accountable in a different way and also goes to their credibility when you saw these mental health professionals testifying. And look, I don't know if this juror, how they're going to be questioned. Are they going to be credible? Are they actually going to say that they're following the law? What's their interpretation of reasonable doubt? That's what makes tomorrow so unusual and so interesting. And if this happens in open court, and I mean, which I think is a big mistake, it's going to make it very interesting, to say the least. But the counter argument to what you say is what the prosecution, right? The prosecution says she had more access to medical care than other people. Was she following the right drug plan? What drugs did she actually have in her system at the moment the kids were killed? Those are all questions that hopefully the jury was sorting out. But thank you for the call.
2: They really are asking a lot of this jury. They're asking these juries to really school themselves in psychiatric medicine within, you know,

0: A short amount of time.
1: Dusty, by the way, I heard a guest say, I don't know who it was, if you can't have the mental health professionals, the experts, getting on the same page, how do you expect 12 people who are hearing this for the very first time to get on the same page and understand it?
0: I know, that's why I think they're going with their gut. They're going with what they think that they can wrap their heads around.
1: I hope that they're following the facts and the law. But
0: well, which is why you would have thought when they gave the manslaughter as a consideration, they might have thought that maybe this is, even though it doesn't really fit into the legal realm.
1: But
0: maybe,
1: by the way, the fact that they haven't gone that way, which could have been a compromise, what does that tell you? That's interesting that the jury doesn't seem to be on the same page with that. Maybe they don't believe it fits, and maybe they don't want to compromise on this.
0: Yeah, I mean, I personally don't love the fact that the judge keeps sending them back, because to me it feels
1: like
0: you're forcing them into a decision they just don't want to make, and you want them to sort of go, just get a new jury and start fresh.
1: Yeah,
0: you
1: but
0: know?
1: He's allowed to, and I mean, think about how long this trial has been going on, too. They don't want to have to start over if they don't have to.
0: Yeah, but sometimes you're going into Labor Day. People want to be done with it, and a woman's fate, you know, is lying in their hands. Anyway, Tony from Forest Hill, Maryland.
1: Hey, Tony.
2: Hi there. How you doing?
1: Good. What's going on?
2: I just wanted to call because, like many people, we have a lot of questions that haven't been brought in. One in particular, where was the husband when they were having their children? I mean, was there a love? Was there a problem with their relationship? I mean, did he forcibly leave the house that he didn't know that there was something serious going on?
1: This is exactly what I was talking about with Dusty and Brian Enten last night. There's a cloud of questions over the husband, and if he knew that she was hearing her voices, why would she leave the kids with her? Look, my point of view on this is my personal perspective, and based on what I've heard, he might have known that she had serious mental health issues and maybe was hearing voices, but I don't know if he could fathom, if he could conceive, if he could believe that she was going to kill the children and try to do this. So I don't know how much we want to put the focus on him. I don't think that's the question, but I appreciate the call. We'll be right back.
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1: Okay, so I'm going to have much more on the Lindsey Clancy case tonight on Jesse Weber Live at 11 p.m. Eastern. But guess what? In the meantime, we're going to Batya Ungar-Sargon, who's in for Leland tonight. Good to see you, Batya. How's everything
20: so
1: going?
20: Good to see you as well, Jesse. That was a really good show. I'm very angry about the Lindsey Clancy situation, and you made me a little bit less angry about it.
1: Okay, well, that's good. I like to make people a little less angry. So, yeah, we have a lot to talk
20: about. Mission accomplished.
1: That.
20: Thank you. Welcome to On Balance. I'm Batya Ungar-Sargon, in for Leland tonight. We start with our Why It Matters segment. Vice President J.D. Vance has a Tucker Carlson problem, and it's not going away. He was asked about it during today's White House press briefing.
21: What do you say to those who are uneasy with your close relationship with Carlson and claim that you're avoiding addressing a lot of these issues which may be causing divisions within the GOP?
22: Well, look, I'm not avoiding addressing anything. Everybody knows that Tucker Carlson and I are friends, and I think it's very obvious that Tucker has said some things that I disagree with. And I'm not going to play the game where I throw friends under the bus because I have political disagreements with them. I think that is a terrible place for the United States to go.
20: Sounds reasonable enough until you consider what Tucker Carlson has become in recent years. Carlson was once the most important conservative voice in America. And yet, since he left Fox News in 2023, Carlson has descended into a miasma of conspiracy thinking, frequently voicing support for America's enemies, while hosting guests who spout outright bigotry. His YouTube program, The Tucker Carlson Show, has become the go-to destination for rabid anti-Semites of all stripes. And contrary to the claims of his defenders, it's just not about Israel. His guests have included Holocaust deniers and people who admire Hitler. One guest voiced admiration for a neo-Nazi on the show. According to the guests prominently featured on The Tucker Carlson Show, Jews can be found at the root of everything wrong with this world.
23: What Jews want from Christians is political clout in the United States to continue this violent Ponzi scheme that they have going on in the Middle East.
24: Why was Winston Churchill such a dedicated booster of Zionism?
25: It was the Zionist Jews like Dave Rubin, like Ben Shapiro, like Dennis Prager. It was these the guys that were really controlling the media apparatus.
20: You might think all of this would make Carlson an easy person for the Vice President of the United States of America to cut loose. You would be wrong. As you heard earlier, the Vice President is proud to report he remains friends with America's premier purveyor of anti-Semitism. This actually makes Vance unique in the Republican Party. Everyone else from the

0: president on down has found it quite easy to condemn Carlson's disgusting anti-American rhetoric. The Republicans don't want him. All of them except, apparently, for J.D. Vance. It's especially baffling given that Americans really hate extremism. A new poll found that 3/4 of Americans think bigots like Hassan Piker and Candace Owens should be soundly rejected. I guess the vice president is really keen to capture the votes of that 25%. It's especially mystifying given that Vance's loyalty to Tucker Carlson is a one-way street. Carlson has hinted at starting his own party, recently calling Trump the Antichrist and demanding Trump's impeachment. The vice president campaigned in Michigan for Mike Rogers this week, while days later, Carlson went on his podcast and suggested he would back Rogers' socialist competitor, Abdul El-Sayed.
1: I wouldn't vote for Mike Rogers at gunpoint. He's basically a tool of Israel and the intel agencies.
2: Right.
1: How would you run someone like that?
0: Of course, this is because El-Sayed, too, hates Israel and the Jews and Christians who support it and views Jewish money as the root of all of America's problems. Apparently, these are the only beliefs Carlson has left, and they're stronger than every other issue that distinguishes Democrats from Republicans for him. This is not a problem that is going to go away for the vice president. Americans hate bigots, and they hate cowards, and they especially hate people who cower before bigots. Enough gaslighting. It's not cancel culture to expect Vance to scrap a friendship with someone who converses happily with Holocaust deniers and Nazi admirers, who agreed with a guest that the real villain of the World War II wasn't Hitler, but Churchill. This is the kind of moral demand every American should make of our leaders. I'm so thrilled to bring in Jesse Weber, host of Jesse Weber Live, somebody who can talk about anything. Jesse, I'm sure you watched the vice president's press conference. What was your initial reaction to seeing him proudly profess his friendship with Tucker Carlson?
3: First of all, thank you for having me on to talk about this. I don't usually get an opportunity to. How did you describe it? He's got a Tucker Carlson problem? He really does. And there's an equivalence to when you look at Abdul Sayed, and he kept being asked about Hassan Piker and Hassan Piker. And he does something interesting, because he doesn't even address it. He goes, that's not what Michigan voters care about. That's not what our platform's right. about. He's trying to hit it head on. He's just not going to be able to make it go away. This is not the last time that he heard about it. And more Tucker Carlson makes these kind of statements and has this kind of rhetoric and brings on these kind of guests, these questions are going to grow louder. The question that I have is, how much is it going to affect J.D. Vance? How much is it going to matter to the voters? I hope it does become a serious point of conversation. I hope it does become a serious issue. And he's put himself in a pickle. He is basically saying that he is friends with someone who openly opposes his boss. And I think that's going to be a problem for him. How he navigates this, because look, J.D. Vance is a smart guy. He's always done very well in interviews. He's ascended to the vice presidency. This is a different animal as he tries to think about 2028.
0: One of the things that bothers me the most about this conversation is the gaslighting. So we will be told, oh, the reason that people have a problem with Tucker Carlson is because he's critical of Israel. No, it's because he routinely cavorts with and gives a platform to people who love Hitler. That's not about Jews. That is about America and American values. In my view, this is going to be a big problem in 2028 because Americans hate Nazis. What do you think? Do you think that I'm right, that this is something that the average American just feels a lot of disgust over?
3: I really hope so. But what do I hear? I don't hear people making that distinction the way that you did. I hear more people equating a criticism of Israel and a criticism of Netanyahu and a criticism of the policies and the stance that they've taken in last year and saying that's Jews and it's Jews and it's Jews and it's Jews' fault. And that is the problem. I don't know if there's enough critical thinkers. I don't know if there's enough people making that distinction. I don't know if there's enough students of history. And what's becoming now, those lines are blurring. Those lines are bending. And it's becoming easier and becoming more normalized to have these kinds of conversations about the Jewish faith and Jewish people that is really disturbing to see. And I don't know if I'm seeing enough of the pushback that I was hoping to see, if that makes sense.
0: Yes, I mean, it makes a lot of sense. Jesse Weber, thank you so much for
3: joining us. Thank you for having me on to talk about this. I really do appreciate it.
0: And now we want to bring in Eric Erickson, host of the Eric Erickson Show, who is also here with us. Eric, thank you so much for being here. Please help me understand, why can't J.D. Vance quit Tucker Carlson?
2: I wish I knew. You know, I'm seeing people saying he gave an A-plus response today, but what he did is he gave a script to Abdullah El-Sayed to wrap himself around Hassan Piker and not distance themselves. I mean, Abdullah El-Sayed can say the exact same thing that J.D. Vance has said about Tucker Carlson without skipping a beat and move the conversation. It's just wild to watch the vice president attach so much loyalty. And remember, back in December of 2025, J.D. Vance said anyone trying to write Tucker Carlson out of the conservative movement was nuts. So what does the conservative movement look like if Tucker Carlson can be in it? Is it anti-Semitic? And also, what J.D. Vance said with this is, oh, yes, I've got disagreements. Okay, so let's go through them. Do you disagree on capitalism? Do you disagree on Russia? Do you disagree on anti-Semitism? Do you disagree on Israel? Do you disagree on Donald Trump? Which ones do you disagree with, Mr. Vice President?
0: It's such a great point. To the question I just asked Jesse, I'm very curious what you think. Do you agree with me that this is the kind of thing that the average American voter on the right is just not going to stand for in 2028? Or do you think that it's just, you know, they're going to absorb it because he's the heir apparent and Tucker Carlson's going to be welcomed back into the party, despite the fact that every other Republican has distanced themselves from him at this point?
2: I think this becomes a problem, and it becomes a problem in a key way. Mm-hmm. It hurts with the Jewish community, which isn't significant in the Republican primary. But religious dispensationalists in the South are hugely important in Republican primaries, and they believe you have to stand with Israel. So when you have a vice president who can't stand with Israel because he can't stand away from Tucker Carlson, that not only impacts the donor base of the GOP, but it impacts Christian voters in the South, already skeptical of having a Catholic as the nominee, and also one who's an anti-Semite or tied to anti-Semites.
0: One of the most interesting things is Tucker Carlson sort of coming out and having common cause with people on the left like Abdul El-Sayed, if they clear that anti-Israel, anti-Semitic bar. What do you make of that? I mean, is this the end of left versus right, or do you think that this is sort of an isolated phenomenon of someone just getting monomaniacally obsessed with the Jews, such that even people on the left now seem to him to be good people if they have the same obsession?
2: Yeah, listen, I think the enemy of your enemy is your friend. And if you've decided the Jews are the bad guys, you ally with the left. But again, this brings it back to the vice president, who gave a very weird answer today on whether or not he supports Mike Rogers in Michigan. It comes 24 hours after Tucker Carlson said he would never support Mike Rogers. Again, do they disagree on Mike Rogers or not? This alliance with the left, and by the way, a lot of the vice president's economic policies align with the left. I mean, where is the line? Is it that J.D. Vance is a pro-life socialist and it's the pro-life issue that divides him from the left? Is that it? I don't know.
0: It's such a great point. You really do see most people on the right denouncing Tucker Carlson, standing with the Jewish people, standing with Israel. The polling is very strong. Meanwhile, on the left, you see nobody denouncing Hassan Piker, nobody denouncing the anti-Semitic elements. But then you see something like this. So I want to show you a comparison between how Abdul El-Sayed was talking about Hassan Piker and how the vice president was talking about Tucker Carlson. Let's play this.
4: I don't do cancel culture. Mm-hmm. I go everywhere. I talk to everybody. I hang out with you guys. I hang out with Hassan. There are things he said I disagree with. There are things he said he now disagrees with. Mm-hmm. And so I just don't think about it as the, like, are you distancing yourself from a person, et cetera, et cetera. The whole discourse is intended to confuse and distract us from the actual issue.
5: Tucker is a friend of mine. Tucker is a friend despite the fact that we disagree on a number of things. And I'm not going to play the game where I throw friends under the bus because I have political disagreements with them. I think that is a terrible place for the United States to go. And if you have a disagreement with somebody politically, even over a deeply held issue, you should still be friends with that person, because the whole republic depends on people of different perspectives being able to talk to one another.
0: What struck me about the similarity there is they're both doing the same thing. They are acting like something that should be a moral barrier to closeness with someone is an ideological divide or disagreement, you know, legitimate disagreement. Reasonable people can disagree whether Jews are at the root of all of America's problems. I mean, what are we to make of the similarity between those two clips?
2: Hey, again, I mean, how do you as a Republican go after Abdul El-Sayed in a race that you can win when the vice president takes strikingly similar positions as he does on these things. And by the way, I've got to say, I agree with the vice president. We should be willing to be friends with people we disagree with. But the difference is that I can announce clearly my disagreements with the friends I disagree with. The vice president doesn't seem to be able to do that with Tucker Carlson. He has yet to really forcibly denounce Tucker Carlson's views on anti-Semitism or that the president's the Antichrist.
0: Why isn't the president more upset about the fact that the vice president... Go ahead.
2: Look, we've got multiple reports that when Dan Driscoll told the president on Monday he was leaving and why he was leaving and the gutting that Hegseth was doing at the Pentagon, the president didn't know. Multiple different reports confirmed the president didn't know this stuff. So what bubble is the president in that he's not really paying attention to this stuff? I suspect a lot of it is the president just doesn't know the extent to which it's happening.
0: Eric Erickson, a moral guide of our time. God bless you and protect you. And thank you so much for joining us.
2: Thank you.
0: Today, Vice President Vance also tried to downplay the Iran conflict, saying he wouldn't call it a war. Can the administration just declare victory and hope nobody notices? We're going to talk about that next.
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4: Iranians would like 0 million barrels to come out of the Strait of Hormuz. And to your point about negotiations, the president's been very clear, we're not talking to them. So my advice to the Iranians is stop acting like crazy people and stop shooting at commercial shipping.
5: That was Vice President J.D. Vance today, a sharp contrast from June when Vance was hailing a new and reformed Iranian guard while pushing his doomed deal.
4: The coolest thing about the progress we've made over the last few weeks is that you see people within the Iranian system, senior leadership, even IRGC officials say, you know what? We may have some animosity, we may have some mistrust, but we recognize the way that we've done business with the United States for 47 years is a mistake.
5: Meet the new mullahs. Same as the old mullahs. Vance also insisted today that we are no longer at war with Iran. President Trump on Truth Social claiming energy markets are right back on track. He posted a breakdown showing oil shipments through the Strait of Hormuz are nearly back to normal, with 18 million barrels a day passing through. This compared to 20 million right before the conflict began. But here's my question. If 90% of the oil flow is back to normal, then why are Americans still getting crushed at the pump? Gas is sitting at $4.14 a gallon today. Last month, it was $4.10. Before this conflict started, well, just $2.98, thanks to President Trump. Iran might not be a war anymore, but that just means it went from being a foreign policy problem to a domestic policy one in the form of gas prices. Joining me now is former acting principal deputy assistant secretary of state, Jennifer Gavito. Thank you so much for being here and for your service to our nation. What is your analysis of where things stand right now in terms of our conflict? I guess it's not a war anymore with Iran.
6: Well, first and foremost, I think that the Iranians are not aware that we're not in a war anymore. And there are, of course, two sides to this conflict that have a vote in that. We are in this, stalemate of sorts, where certainly the conflict is continuing despite assertions to the contrary. It has shifted really to the economic domain, as you note, given that it is clear that President Trump would really prefer not to go back into armed conflict. And yet, at the same time, we still have tens of thousands of servicemen and women deployed in the region. And I think we can expect to continue to see ongoing skirmishes until there is some sort of negotiated settlement.
5: It's so amazing that somehow the Iranians are still holding on. I mean, we're crushing them economically. We had this very big military victory over them. And it's making me wonder if the fragmented nature of their leadership actually means that it's harder to bring them to their knees because there's no kind of unified them. Do you think that that's accurate?
6: I think that they have always been a decentralized system in many ways. Certainly, the decision-making structure has been complicated by the fact that their top leadership was killed during the early stages of the war. But ultimately, I think it boils down to a fundamental misunderstanding or lack of understanding about the Iranian regime from the very beginning. For Iran, simply surviving this conflict is success. And they have withstood, as you know, significant military onslaught by the United States and Israel. And so in Iranians' eyes, despite all of the things that you just said, they really believe that they are in a strong strategic position at this point.
5: Right. And you know, from the beginning, there have been people calling for a regime change, saying that, you know, we will never be able to succeed here in the president's stated goals without that. The vice president and the president were asked about that today. Here's the vice president's answer at a press conference about whether we're planning to arm Iranian dissidents.
7: Is the administration considering either arming or giving other direct support for Iranian dissidents?
4: Wasn't it Peter Doocy asked this question this morning on Fox News?
8: It's a great question.
4: And what the president said is exactly what I'm going to say, which is, of course,

0: not going to talk about that.
1: Should we be arming Iranian dissidents?
2: No. Short answer is I don't think so. I think that this fallacy of regime change, mm-hmm. again, was a misunderstanding to begin with. Mm-hmm. This is a millennia-old bureaucracy that exists of 92 million people spread across a vast landscape. This is not Libya. This is not Iraq. And this is not Syria. It's a very different circumstance. And we are not seeing the conditions in place that you would expect if regime change or a popular uprising to force regime change were in the offing. 92 million people unarmed, no unifying opposition figure, and security services that still have the ability, as we saw earlier this year, to squash any popular uprising. And so I think arming civilians with those conditions in place only puts them in even more harm's way. Mm-hmm.
1: And of course, they murdered the 40,000 brave people who were willing to go out there without arms. All right, in the minute that we have left, how does the president get out of this pickle? How do we win?
2: Well, this is a difficult question. Ideally, when you go into a conflict, you have strategic objectives and understand what the off-ramp is. And I would argue that that wasn't the case here. What we are trying to get back to at this point is essentially where we were on February 28th with global trade open and moving. And we aren't even talking about things like the nuclear program anymore. Mm-hmm. That being said, I don't think that a strategic win looks like it's in the offing. And so I think President Trump is doing the right thing by trying to scale this back and eventually get to some sort of negotiated deal with the Iranians that bring this particular round of conflict to an end.
1: Of course, their military is heavily degraded, but you're right that it doesn't Absolutely. Seem like we have much by way of a plan on the nuclear front. Jennifer Gavita, God bless you. Thank you so much for joining me and for all of the insight that you brought and your service to our country.
2: Thank you.
1: In 2024, President Trump made some gains with black voters. Are Democrats trying to push black voters even further to the Republican Party? We're going to talk about that next.
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7: The president's allies launched a campaign to remove black elected officials from office, not by defeating them at the polls, but by manipulating maps to dilute minority power.
8: They're certainly redistricting to make it difficult to elect black representatives.
9: What we're seeing amounts to the biggest reversal of black political power since the Voting Rights Act itself.
10: Democrats like to accuse Republicans of disenfranchising black voters and gutting the Voting Rights Act. But something's been happening on the left that looks a lot, to me anyway, like the silencing of black voters. In primary after primary in the Democratic Party, black voters have overwhelmingly been choosing the candidate that goes on to lose. It's been the summer of socialism, but you know who isn't a huge fan of candidates who identify as socialists? Black Democrats. Support for candidates who call themselves DSA sits at 22% among black members of the Democratic Party, which is half that of white Democrats. The DSA's golden child, Abdul Sayed, lost the black vote in Michigan, Democratic Senate primary by double digits. As you can see here, his opponent, Haley Stevens, just swept the black counties. Now, this has been a trend in DSA candidates who have won by and large by attracting big numbers of educated, white, and affluent voters while losing consistently with working class black and Hispanic voters. But it's not just the DSA. In Texas, Jasmine Crockett got 61% of the black vote and lost to James Tallarico, who only got 37%. As for 2028, it looks like that pattern is holding. While the Democratic elites are desperately trying to keep Kamala Harris from another presidential run, she's polling exceptionally well with black voters who once again are being stymied by their own party. Let's bring in former Biden organizer Joshua Franklin, also known as Blue Dog Josh, Democratic strategist Dante Mills, and former White House and congressional spokesman Harrison Fields. I'm so excited to have you all here. Joshua, let's start with you. You are very vocal on Twitter in a way that I so appreciate about your opposition to the DSA and the way that you feel that it just does not represent where your community is at. Tell us a little bit about that.
11: Absolutely. I believe the DSA as a whole represents policies and has people within the organization that are wholly antithetical to the Democratic Party platform. I think the DSA candidates are a crutch to the Democratic Party, or the more moderate wing of the Democratic Party. And I believe we shouldn't treat them as part of the Democratic coalition. I believe the DSA hurts moderate Democrats more than it helps moderate Democrats, and we see that within the black community as a whole. I believe the black community doesn't really trust the DSA because they align themselves with figures like Hassan Piker, who espouses such racist and awful views. And I think to the black community, that turns a lot of black voters off towards DSA candidates. So the DSA has a lot to work on.

0: on with black voters, and it's up to them to reach out and gain that support. Whether they can do it is up to them. But yeah, I don't think the DSA makes good inroads within the black community.
1: Dante, what is your view of the case that I just laid out about the Democratic Party consistently leaving their most loyal voters in the dust in primary after primary?
2: I think it's time for progress. And progress has happened in this country where even as a black person, you know, we've come a long way. But we're now at the point still where we're recognized as a people, right, the black vote, but we're not recognized as individuals. Mm-hmm. I think it's time for that kind of progress where the candidates say, we understand you're not just one voting block. Mm-hmm. We have to address specific needs mm-hmm. that you all are facing that may be different from one another and show that we're actually going to pay attention and do something to help and bring change and not just kind of throw these generic kind of platform talking points out that say, oh, we're going to get black jobs and this and that. That doesn't really mean anything because you're not speaking to an individual. So I think now the Democratic Party has to recognize you have to pay attention. You can't just go around and say, okay, we got the black vote. We got the Hispanic vote. No, people are different. And they want to know that you're paying attention to them and that you have a plan to fix their lives individually.
1: Mm-hmm. That's such a good point. Harrison, I have to say, Donald Trump did very well with black men specifically. He got 25% of the black male vote, which was a historic number. I just do not see an effort being made on the part of other Republicans to court black voters who are quite moderate, the most conservative bloc of the Democratic Party. You just don't see an effort being made. I don't see Republican politicians trying to make relationships in these communities and say, hey, we've got a lot of stuff you're interested in, jobs, enterprise, you know, stuff that might appeal to them, more conservative social values. Why is that?
3: Well, I've been critical about my party that we can't just show up right before election day and at midterm or general election conventions with a agenda for black Americans. That needs to be 365. And our party needs to do a better job of that. I can tell you now, since I've left the administration, my firm, CGCN, I'm working with colleagues, a former Trump administration official, Jerron Smith, and we are working with the White House to help HBCUs and to help the black community. Listen, if black Democrats on Capitol Hill wanted to help their constituencies, there is an NIL bill that is looming in Congress right now that HBCU students and presidents are asking for. But the NAACP has come out against the bill because they don't like the NCAA. And you're leaving a lot of black athletes in limbo because they don't want to support a bill and they're playing politics. Listen, when you come and look at the DSA, this is a group of people that is taking over the Democratic Party. These are people that have said home ownership is a relic or a form of white supremacy. Mm-hmm. They have went from reparations to repossession in a matter of one election cycle. This is not what black people like myself or your other panelists want to hear. As a black man in America, I've been told that the system has been rigged against me for generations. And now I'm sitting in a beautiful home. And now the DSA is telling me I'm a product of white supremacy because I want to own home and land. It's absolutely absurd.
1: So, Joshua, looking forward to 2028, I want to pull this up. This is Democrats' favorability rating among black voters. If you look at this, you'll see that Kamala Harris is way at the top at 64%. That's 20 points ahead of the next person, who's Cory Booker, 46%, Newsom, 45%, Buttigieg, 35%. And yet the apparatus is trying very hard to prevent her from another run. Is this just going to be another instance that we're seeing a pattern of black voters not getting the candidates that they're looking for?
0: I mean, it definitely could be. In terms of whether the Democrats should embrace Kamala Harris, I think it's up to our party leadership to embrace Kamala Harris and her significant black constituency. Poll after poll, we see Kamala Harris leading the way in terms mm-hmm. of black voters, way more than any of the other candidates in the field. And I think it's up to the Democratic Party establishment to think about that mm-hmm. and really bring that on to the Democratic Party platform.
2: Well,
1: go ahead, Dante.
2: One thing we can say is, listen, Kamala Harris is winning because of name recognition, right? people know who she is, so she's going to lead in these early polls. It does not mean she's a good candidate. We have to recognize that she lost because she, I don't believe she was a good candidate. I don't think she lost because she was black. I think she had to make a better pitch for herself, which she ultimately did not do. I think we, again, need to step away from saying, this is a black candidate, they're going to get the black vote, so should we support that person? No, we got to challenge these candidates to do the right thing, have a good platform, present themselves well, no matter who they are, no matter what color of skin they have, and then that's how you get votes and lock down your position in the party.
1: It's interesting, Harrison, because what Dante is saying is something that I think appeals to us as Americans, like, talk to me as an individual. You know, on the other hand, we do know that there is a lack of diversity and representation in the Republican Party. We do know that oftentimes people do tend to vote for people who they feel come from similar circumstances, from a similar community. What do you think the GOP could be doing better in order to attract black voters?
3: We can do a better job of recruitment. There are plenty of former Army, Navy, Marines that could be great candidates. But we also have great candidates that are running. Listen, my former boss, Congressman Byron Donalds, is running for governor of the great state of Florida, my home state. He's likely to become the first black governor in that state. You've got John James, who is running for governor in Michigan. He would be the first black Republican governor in that state. Wes Moore was on a podcast recently, and he put out some social media that says, I don't want to be the only black governor in America. Well, good news, Wes. You may have two black governors who happen to be in the GOP in Michigan and in Florida. So our party is doing more. I think, you know, we've got a lot more work to do. I hate to sound like a liberal here, but I do representation. I do think representation matters because, again, a lot of people want to feel like they're welcomed at the table. And, you know, and you've mentioned it, the stats show that black Americans have felt comfortable with Donald Trump in ways that they haven't felt with other Republicans. So it's incumbent upon us, especially when we look at 2028, to have a candidate that's willing and able to reach across the aisle and attract black and Hispanic voters.
1: Harrison Fields, Joshua Franklin, and Dante Mills, God bless and protect you all. Thank you so much for being here.
2: Thank you for having me. Always.
1: Next, remembering feminist icon Gloria Steinem. 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Our panel will duke it out. You don't want to miss that. Thank you.
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11: One thing to be a dummy,
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10: Ornery aunts.
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10: And a heap of laughs big enough to put you into cardiac arrest.
9: You hear that, Elizabeth? 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
10: Don't be a big dummy.
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1: Antenna TV, TV, how it was meant to be.
2: The fight against flock cameras comes to the U.S. Capitol. I'm Mike Vaccaro, News Nation Washington Bureau Chief. Perhaps you've noticed them while driving. They're tiny cameras that can turn a passing car into a searchable record containing its license plate, location, and more. Law enforcement says they help solve crimes and track down suspects, but critics say that the cameras are a violation of their privacy. Now, two House Republicans are introducing a bill that would prohibit any federal funding for the devices. One of the bill's sponsors, Kentucky's Thomas Massey, says in a statement, federal taxpayers should not be forced to fund the surveillance state. It comes as more than 200 cities and counties have dropped flocks since 2021, 90 of them in August alone. That includes Florida, which moved this week to ban them on state highways. The company that makes the cameras is taking steps to address some of those privacy concerns, including the time it holds onto data from 30 to 7 days. I'm Mike Vaccaro, and this is the News Nation Political Minute.
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10: If there is any legacy, I would just say that I was trying to make the world a little more fair and a little more representative than it was when I got here.
11: Gloria Steinem, icon of feminism, died at the age of 92 in her Manhattan home on Wednesday. Steinem was at the forefront of the fight to protect women's rights, from reproductive freedom to workplace equality. But the legacy she spent decades shaping and fighting for is now facing a backlash. Conservative women claim the movement she helped lead has actually hurt women, pointing to rising loneliness and fewer women choosing to build families or feeling like they can. And they're not holding back.
12: Gloria Steinem is a cancer on women. If women wanted to stay home with their children, women had existential crises and were asking themselves whether or not they were really a strong enough woman if they didn't want to go into the outside of the home to work and instead work inside of the home.
11: With us now, co-author of Stolen Youth and host of the Mom Wars podcast, Bethany Mandel, and Democratic strategist Lori Watkins. Ladies, I'm so excited to talk to you both about this. So, Bethany, let me start with you. Has feminism overall hurt or helped women?
13: So I was hosting a radio show this morning when the news broke that Gloria Steinem had died. Mm-hmm. And I was talking about the Lindsay Clancy case. And I thought that that was sort of an interesting microcosm of where we are with feminism now. And I think that we've sort of shot over the target here. And so we've gone so far as to say that, you know, women no longer have agency and women are victims and have to be protected. So something went amiss in feminism 1.0 and 2.0. And I think that that's a little bit what Dana Loesch was talking about in that video clip that you just played, that so much of what feminism aimed to accomplish, equality, equal opportunity in the workplace, all of those things, I think that we've overshot the target here. And that's, I think, the problem of modern feminism.
11: Lori, your reaction.
9: So my reaction is that Gloria Steinem refused to accept the world in which it was at the time. Mm-hmm. And if you are a woman that is living in the United States of America and you have ever applied for a credit card or opened a bank account without having to get a man's signature or applied for a mortgage, or if you have ever rented a car, or if you have ever reported sexual harassment in the workplace, mm-hmm. and had a place to do it, if you've ever played on a sports team, if you've had a daughter that's played on a sports team, mm-hmm. if you've ever run a marathon, these are all things that Gloria Steinem helped with the women's movement to achieve. If you've ever gotten married and not had to take your husband's name, these are all things that have given women the economic power and freedom to, yes, work outside of the home. And I think for the first time ever, right now, you said about loneliness, Bhatia, that for the first time ever, women in the world, women in America specifically, are dating and choosing whether or not they want a partner solely based on character, mm-hmm. not on financial necessity, mm-hmm. because they can do it themselves. But there's this hypocrisy that I feel that any woman that wants to work outside of the home, that they are choosing, you know, to do that over a family or to have a mate or have a partner. And that's not true. They're doing it because there's a hypocrisy that unless you can have economic freedom and still stay at home and be a child rear, how are you going to have economic freedom if you don't go out and make the money yourself? That's the point here. And I don't think the feminism has rolled back. I think feminism has rolled back in a lot of ways, but I don't think we would be able to be sitting here as women, three women on this panel right now, if it wasn't for feminism and Gloria Steinem.
14: So, Bethany, I feel like you probably agree with, like, maybe 63% of that.
13: Yeah. She actually stole my next line, that the three of us women are sitting here with a female host and two very accomplished women. One of the things that frustrates me about Gloria Steinem and feminism and the sort of prism that it looks through is the supposition that we're all the same. And I think that that's where feminism short circuits, mm-hmm. because many women are not the same. And, you know, we see it in how they talk about the workplace and how they talk about what we want to accomplish in our personal lives. Men and women are very different. And so I think that that is something, especially in 2.0 feminism, that we sort of went wrong. The example that you just gave, Laurie, about girls who are working or who are playing sports. We have modern day feminists who are not defending the right for women to play on a sports team with biological women. I don't know what happened to feminists that somehow got changed. There's another example of the reproductive freedom right, which as a pro-choice, as a pro-life individual, I supremely disagree with. But on the issue of sex selection abortion, I don't understand where the feminists are on that either, because in places like India and China, girls are being genocided through abortion, and feminists are unbothered by that. And I find that to be it doesn't make sense with the ideology that they claim to profess.
14: Lori.
9: In June of 2026, the latest statistic says that women actually hold more jobs in the United States than men, 79.64 million versus men at 79.34 million. That's a 304,000 person difference. And I say that because in 2025, 52% of couples with children had two full-time working parents. There is a reason that more women are out in the workplace and not staying at home. It's because they cannot afford to not work. They cannot afford to be on a single income, mm-hmm. with the cost of childcare, with the cost of mortgages and interest rates and their rent and the cost of food that's increasing. That is why more women are out in
14: but
9: the workforce.
14: But I think probably Bethany agrees with that.
9: Out of necessity.
14: But I think probably we all agree with that. I think it would be much better if, you know, your dollar went further so we all had more choices, whether you're a man or a woman. Lori, can I just ask you, though, like, obviously, it's great for women to have these choices, but, and obviously I say this with a little bit of irony, given, you know, I'm a working woman. You know, don't you ever worry that men, in a way, are losing ground, and that that's also not healthy? We have this statistic here that, you know, among Gen Z, when you ask them, has women's equality gone too far in hurting men? 57% of Gen Z men say yes. 36% of Gen Z women. You may disagree with this, but isn't it a problem for men to feel this way?
9: I'm not going to apologize for men feeling slighted that they are inadequate in a lot of ways to women, especially in the younger generation. Go work on yourself.

0: Go expand your education, open your mind, and get out there and stop blaming women for your troubles. That's what I would say to them. Definitely. Notice that number that you put up, 57% of men versus women. That I don't feel sorry for them at all.
1: Bethany.
2: I agree with her. This is the grievance culture that is fueling so much of what's wrong with our country, that like, oh, it's the women's fault that I'm a failure. Oh, it's the Jews' fault I'm a failure. No.
0: Thank you.
2: If you're
0: exactly.
2: living in mom's basement,
1: thank you, Bethany.
2: It's probably because that's where you belong right now. Get out by yourself.
1: Wait a minute, Bethany. Hold on a minute.
2: I'm sorry.
1: We know that women are 15 points more likely to get a college degree. This gives them a huge boost in an economy that favors knowledge industry jobs. We know that as a culture, we've demonized men, toxic masculinity. This is bad for society, even if the men are...
2: So those are two very separate things.
1: Okay.
2: Demonizing men, bad. But... who's applying to college? Who's graduating from college? You have some personal responsibility there. If you want to succeed, you know the path. And if fewer men are following that path, that says something about the men and not the women.
1: Laura, and we're still not earning.
0: And we're still not earning dollar for dollar to men either.
2: So,
0: that's a problem.
2: But that's because
0: of
2: the choices we make. I make far less money because I want flexibility as a mother staying at home. It's not because people want to pay me less.
1: Hilarious.
2: It's because I don't
1: want
2: to work as much.
1: This to go. Lori Watkins and Bethany Mandel, God bless and protect you both. Thank you so much for being here and for that wonderful conversation. One thing for tomorrow. That's when we get back.
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4: Oh boy, you guys are in for a treat. One of the most brave and accomplished journalists of our era, Catherine Herridge, is in for Katie, and she is going to be taking over for you, for me, at 10 o'clock. Catherine, what are you talking about tonight?
5: Well, Bhatia, thank you so much for the compliment. I'm going to have some new investigative reporting on directed energy weapons, the latest on the Clancy trial. Terrific show tonight, Bhatia. We'll see you soon.
4: Thank you so much. We will see you soon.
5: Hello and welcome to Katie Pavlich Tonight. I'm Catherine Herridge in for Katie. Coming up, exclusive new reporting from my investigation into directed energy weapons, including the types of weapons and a spike in the number of attacks on U.S. soil. Plus, support is pouring in for the family of a young mom and Bank of America executive who was murdered in Times Square this week as an Oscar-nominated director is celebrating her murder and comparing it to another high-profile case. More in just a moment. But first, another tense day in court on day 6 of deliberations in the Lindsey Clancy trial that included a heated sidebar after another note from the jury. This time, according to Clancy's defense attorney, Kevin Reddington, there's one juror who, quote, refuses to listen to the law. Take a listen.
6: The court has an instruction from the foreperson of that juror that's been working for a week now, saying that there's one juror who refuses to listen to the law that you've given him or her on reasonable doubt. I object to the court's ruling. I request that we have further inquiry. I request that my motion is to remove this juror that refuses to listen to your instruction on reasonable doubt.
5: And Judge William Sullivan noted the request, but explained why he would not dismiss the juror.
7: I don't feel that it is proper for me to side with one side or the other of the deliberations. I don't feel it's appropriate for me to say I agree with one juror or the 11.
5: The judge repeated his reasonable doubt instruction to jurors today and asked them to continue deliberating before excusing them for the evening. Joining us now, News Nation contributor and host of Drop Dead Serious podcast, Ashley Banfield, along with News Nation senior producer and author of Murder and the Media, Allison Weiner. Allison, you were inside the courtroom. What did you see and hear from the sidebar between the judge and the defense attorney that we just can't understand from the live stream?
8: Well, nobody got to see it because it was a sidebar and it was crazy. I've never seen anything like it in court, and I've been doing this a while. I'm not going to say how long, but what we actually saw was Kevin Reddington actually was arguing with the judge. He had some documents in his hand. At first, we thought it was an instruction, and then we began to realize that there was something else going on. He got so heated with the judge because the prosecution was arguing as well, and finally, Mr. Reddington went and got Lindsey Clancy and wheeled her wheelchair up to the sidebar. I've never seen a defendant at the sidebar. And he stood behind the wheelchair while the jurors came out as the judge questioned each juror. They were each sworn in. It was crazy because we were all expecting the jury to come back because we knew that they had a question. We heard it from somebody inside, you know, from a source inside the courtroom. And then we expected that there was going to be the mistrial finally, and then this exploded. It was so tense in there, you could hear a pin drop. Just absolutely crazy. I do have one thing to tell you in terms of what the judge had to say about his ruling. The issue was whether or not this juror from the foreperson, she was the one that was saying, had given the note to them and was saying that he was not following the judge's instruction. The judge came up and said, he's not going to take sides. That's not the issue here. The issue is whether

0: or not the juror is following the law. And we will find out tomorrow because we found out that the judge is going to question that juror at 9 a.m. tomorrow. It should be another crazy memorable moment in court.
1: Ashley, I've completely admired your courtroom analysis for years. I want to get your input on something that caught my attention today, which was this exchange between the judge and the defense attorney, who apparently concludes that these 11 jurors have reached a decision that favors his client. Was that your take?
2: I mean, yeah. First of all, I've admired your reporting for probably longer.
1: We'll talk off screen later.
2: How's that? Okay. For lunch and wine. But I do want to say that we're getting Kevin Reddington to put forth a motion to have that juror dismissed. He's pretty certain that it's 11-1 in favor of his client. But here's the weird part. I can't say that this is 11-1 in favor of not guilty by reason of insanity, and in Massachusetts, it's not responsible. I get it. We can't say that. All we can say is that 11 jurors seem to be more, shall we say, thoughtful towards Kevin Reddington's position than not, because he wouldn't have been asking to strike a juror if that juror to him seemed supportive.
0: Mm-hmm. Well, here's the issue, though, Ashley. The issue is that they were talking about the issue of more, about whether or not they understand the instruction. And that instruction goes to the prosecution's burden to prove that she is insane and was insane at the time she killed her three kids. So to me, that's the major clue here, not to mention the fact that there's some loose lips around that place. So I'm sure he was sure.
2: Well, there's also the reasonable doubt aspect, right? I mean, clearly,
0: if the jury
2: person is worried that the holdout isn't following the instructions regarding reasonable doubt, then those 11 think this person is being unreasonable. Look, you could go either way, but attorneys know after 5 weeks of spending all this time in front of a jury who the more sympathetic folks are and who they aren't. And I suspect that if the jury foreperson was not amongst the unsympathetic, Kevin Reddington knows. And by the way, the jury foreperson included it in a note. They identified who the juror was.
1: Allison, I want to jump in. What are you expecting tomorrow? Do you think we're closer to a conviction, a mistrial, or what?
0: I'm expecting that. I'm afraid to say anything at this point, quite frankly, because we've been expecting things all along, and the only thing you could expect in this trial is the unexpected. I think we have to see how this questioning goes, but I think we will probably wrap it. They will probably come to some decision tomorrow. Either they don't replace the juror and take from the six alternates that are available. Maybe Reddington brings a interlocutory appeal in the middle of this and goes to a judge. That's something that's available in Massachusetts. Or we have a replacement, and goodness, they have to start all over again.
2: Yeah, pack a lunch. They got to start all over again. If somebody new joins the panel, it begins on day one, and they have to begin all the conversations over again.
1: Yeah, Ashley, I just want to jump in. Did you, when the judge admonished the jury about following the law and reasonable doubt, did you feel that the judge had crossed any legal red lines here?
2: No, I personally didn't, because I didn't see that as badgering or being coercive. And that's sort of the bar that you'd have to reach, the coercion level, because that's an appellate issue. If a judge is seen to be coercive, and I will also say this note didn't say we're deadlocked. If this note had said we're deadlocked, that would have been strike two and the judge would have been stuck. There would have been no option for the judge but to declare a mistrial, unless, and it's a little wonky here, but unless the judge pulled every single one of the jurors and got them to agree that they would like to go back. Unlikely that would happen, but that's the only legal way they could have gone back and continued deliberations if they had been deadlocked today. That was not the note. The note wasn't we're deadlocked. The note was that guy's not following the law
1: like
2: as
1: that
2: pertains
1: one over there.
2: To reasonable doubt. Judge, please explain reasonable doubt.
1: Yeah, exactly. Ashley Banfield, but Allison Wider. Yeah. I'm going to have to leave it there. I think we'll have more tomorrow for sure. Okay, thank you both.
0: Thank you so much. Good to see you.
1: It's now been 1 week since the jury began its deliberations of the Clancy trial, whether she's criminally responsible for killing her three young children. And after 36 hours of consideration, will they be able to reach a unanimous verdict and avoid a mistrial? If they do, will the issues raised by Clancy's defense team have a grounds for appeal. More on that next. Let's bring in criminal defense attorney and former prosecutor Nicole DeBord, along with L.A. criminal defense attorney Jacqueline Goodman. Nicole, let's begin with you. You've been in the courtroom on both sides as a prosecutor and as a defense attorney. Did you see anything here that gave you pause today?
3: I really didn't, except for exactly what the defense attorney did, which he should have done, which was make objections to the proposed rereading of the instruction on reasonable doubt, as he did. He was doing everything he should have done as a defense attorney to preserve that record, because anytime a judge picks a portion of an instruction and highlights it by rereading it or focusing on it in front of the jury, it can create the impression that there's some portion of that part of the charge that is somehow more important than the others. So I think that the defense attorney, as he has been throughout this trial, was spot on in what he was doing.
1: Jacqueline, do you think the motion from the defense attorney was appropriate? And do you think the judge made the right call?
4: I think that the motion was appropriate, and I agree with my colleague and good friend. Hello. Paul, thanks for having me on, Catherine. Yes, what was interesting, I thought, was that Mr. Reddington was asking and objecting, actually, to the fact that the questions asked of these jurors did not include enough for him to have a foundation, meaning a good reason to discharge that juror. We don't get to kick jurors off the jury just because they're disagreeing one against 11 or any particular split. We're entitled, actually, to the honestly held opinion after deliberation of each and every one of those jurors. It's not groupthink. So he's absolutely right. When that note came out from the foreperson, it really didn't give good cause to discharge the juror, but that's what the defense wants. What it did was it raised the inquiry, and he wanted more information. The judge said no. So the judge just reread that reasonable doubt instruction, which in Massachusetts is better than a lot of jurisdictions. Mm-hmm. But obviously they've had that instruction with them for 6 days, and it hasn't helped them move the needle. And so, you know, typically you don't see 11 to 1 in favor of not guilty, but I think you can kind of read the tea leaves that in this case, it is likely that these are jurors who are in favor of Lindsey Clancy. And so, you know, Reddington is really wanting to open the door and get the information from those jurors that would give rise to a motion to discharge that juror. It's one thing to say, I disagree, I don't believe that there's reasonable doubt. It's another thing to say, I refuse to follow the law or I refuse to deliberate. And in the space between, the defense lawyer has to show that to the judge and say, I'm on this side. The space is really narrow in between.
1: Yeah, exactly.
4: And highlighted that issue.
1: Nicole, I just want to ask you, because I had certainly never seen this before, this sort of interrogation between the judge and the members of the jury. It lasted about 8 minutes. He went one at a time, kind of like an eye-to-eye, but sort of assessing them. When you saw this happen, what was going through your head?
3: Well, I was really curious as to what had happened, because this is generally something when a jury has been exposed to something that they shouldn't be exposed to, or the court is afraid that they have, or that there's some kind of potential misconduct that has occurred. So the court wants to make an inquiry to determine whether or not there is something, some fact, some issue that has infected the jury who is back there deliberating. And in this case, it sounded from the question like there might be an issue with one of the jurors just refusing to participate in deliberations, which is a slightly different issue than whether or not that one juror might disagree. And if the juror was indeed refusing to participate, which may have been part of what that inquiry was about, you could have a problem which might require the discharge of that particular juror. So it was interesting, and it certainly it got my attention, and I was very curious to hear more about what was going on back there.
1: Yeah, Jacqueline, when you were watching this, did you have the same assessment?
4: I did. I think we were all, I mean, nothing surprises me in this case, right? When you think you've seen it all, something else happens. Yes, I absolutely was surprised to see the judge inquire of the jurors this way. I understand Kevin Reddington wanted more from that inquiry, and this judge was just not going to give it to him. And I think Reddington was right to make that objection. We just don't know enough. So he doesn't have the record on which to discharge this juror quite yet.
1: Just in the last couple of seconds, I want to get both of your assessments on what you're expecting tomorrow, and if something comes down, when?
3: Well, I think that if we get another note saying that this jury cannot make a decision, I think that the judge's hands may be tied in terms of having to declare a mistrial.

0: If we get more information that there's indeed a juror back there who's just refusing to participate, we could see some substantial intervention by the court.
1: You get the last word.
2: I would agree. Yeah, I agree. And I think, you know, just to add to that, I don't think we'd be in this position if the jury were made to know and allowed to know what would happen to Lindsey Clancy if she was found not guilty by reason of insanity, or alternatively, if they called this what they do in some jurisdictions, guilty but insane, then I don't think you'd have these kinds of impasses. And I think you'd have more information to the jury and better justice.
1: Nicole DeBord and Jacqueline Goodman, thank you so much for your expertise. There'll be lots more tomorrow. Thank you.
2: Thank you for having me.
1: After the break, my exclusive new reporting on directed energy weapons and new evidence of attacks right here on U.S. soil. Plus, the growing backlash against an Oscar-nominated director who celebrated the murder of a young mother and compared her killer to Luigi Mangione, who recently pled guilty to the murder of the United Healthcare CEO. It's all coming up next on Katie Pavlich Tonight.
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1: Maternity leave ended with her death, and one Oscar-nominated director. That's apparently cause for celebration. Erin Piacenti, a 32-year-old mom and Bank of America executive, was stabbed and murdered at random by a mentally ill woman in Times Square. The very next day, Palestinian-American filmmaker Lexi Alexander shared this image showing Batman looking up at the bat signal of alleged killer Luigi Mangione, likening Mangione to the young mother's killer. We may have political differences, but I hope we can all agree that no murderer should be celebrated, and a child has lost their mother, and a husband has lost his partner, who was just 5 years out of law school, and really her best years were ahead. The director, whose films have grossed millions of dollars, has been calling for the boycotting of Bank of America over its alleged ties to Israel. Piacenti's family said they were devastated by her death and have asked for privacy. The family has created a GoFundMe for Erin's daughter, writing, "Becoming a mother was Erin's lifelong ambition, and Madison gave her the greatest joy possible." According to my national security contacts, I understand multiple incidents of suspected directed energy attacks were reported in 2021 involving U.S. government personnel who were investigating directed energy weapon technology and trying to reverse engineer a device. These debilitating brain injuries affecting diplomats, spies, military operatives, and even civilians are known as Havana syndrome after a cluster of cases were identified in Cuba a decade ago. I understand that more than two dozen suspected incidents have been reported inside the U.S., including a significant number of cases at an off-site U.S. government intelligence and research facility in Northern Virginia. A Space Force veteran told me recently he was targeted in his own home outside Washington, D.C. Were you attacked by a directed energy weapon on U.S. soil?
20: Yes, ma'am.
1: How many times?
20: 5 times in my home here in Northern Virginia.
1: Chris shared his military medical records that document multiple conditions, including a traumatic brain injury connected to his service. While Chris has his suspicions, the U.S. government has stopped short of blaming a foreign adversary for his injuries. Who or what do you believe is behind these directed energy attacks?
20: I believe it's Russia. And, using an advanced directed energy weapon.
1: What's the objective?
20: Yeah, I think the objective of what they're doing is to disrupt American officials and prevent them from doing their mission in the military and intelligence agencies. It's almost a form of terrorism.
1: The device is described as portable, can be programmed, is easily hidden, and does not require a great deal of power. Dr. James Giordano is a professor emeritus of neurology at Georgetown University Medical Center, who has served as forensic neuroscientist on these cases of directed energy biological effects. Dr. Giordano, how concerning is this spike of suspected directed energy attacks inside the United States?
21: It's very concerning to me on a number of levels. Personally, what it seems to suggest is that there is a more of a pushback effect here. I mean, it's almost as if it's becoming more blatant. But I think it's also very concerning in that the nature of the attacks are changing. Not only are they more brazen, but it seems that a number of different types and methods are being used against these individuals with differential targeting.
1: That brings me to this, your area of specialty, this sort of evolution in the technology. Let's begin with the skull as a demonstration. Mm-hmm. How do these directed energy attacks cause injury to the brain and nervous system?
21: Well, there seem to be three types of energy attacks and directed energies being used. The first was mostly sonic. track. We're losing sound. They entered into the hollow cavities and created what's called a cavitating effect, a vibrational effect, which could disrupt membranes and fluids. But the attacks have then progressed. Now we see much more in the electromagnetic spectrum, inclusive of microwaves and other forms of directable electrical energies. Now what these are basically doing is working a little differently. These are creating more of a thermal injury on a very, very low scale.
1: When you say thermal, sort of a heat-related injury?
21: A heat injury. However, the heat injury is at the cellular level, which then disrupts a whole host of the electrochemical activities of the brain and other nervous systems. And this is what we're really seeing, is a different pattern in the targeting, not so much directly into the brain, but in some of the lower structures of the brain that may be more vulnerable, that then also produce what's called somatic or autonomic effects.
1: There are portable weapons, based on my reporting. Many people describe sort of a backpack device. Others describe something like a sort of a frontal device, like a baby carrier. Mm-hmm. What does that tell us about how this technology is evolving?
21: It's exactly that. It's technology in evolution. It's disruptive emerging technologies that are becoming far more sophisticated, not only in what they can do, but in the way they can actually be born. They're far more scalable, that renders them more fieldable, and therefore more operationalizable. And these can be used in a variety of settings, from a vehicle, from an individual, from a stationary point. And of course, this increases the targeting solutions and who can be targeted in the different ways they can.
1: One of the things that strikes me in my reporting with survivors of these attacks is that they have sort of a constellation of injuries. There's some signature injuries, like to the inner ear, you know, to balance. But you were telling me we're starting to see more what they call autonomic nervous system injuries. These are the automatic systems like breathing, your heart. Explain that further.
21: Sure. What seems to be happening is that the targeting vector may be changing. Instead of going directly into the upper parts of the brain, which affect cognitive mechanisms, they're working a little lower in this junction between the brainstem, and the spinal cord. They can enter in through these open cavities of the skull, but also the area at the base of the skull is vulnerable. Now, if I were going to design something like this, this creates what's called an ideal targeting solution. It actually funnels the energy up and into the base of the skull. And at the base of the skull is where you really see these mechanisms that control heart rate, blood pressure, respiratory rate, metabolism, gastrointestinal functions. And we're seeing a lot more of that constellation of signs and symptoms in these individuals who've been affected.
1: So that tells you that there's a, sort of a refocusing of the technology to these autonomic systems? Is that what you're saying?
21: It may very well be that we're seeing is a different, not only pattern, but a different intent, not necessarily just disrupting the cognitive effects, but also the actual bodily effects. Many of those cognitive effects can be latent, but these effects on the autonomic system are very acute and very debilitating.
1: What can be done to mitigate, or in layperson's terms, block or blunt these attacks?
21: Well, this is a good question. I mean, at this point, one of the primary stances that's being used against this is a threefold stance: detection, prevention, and then ongoing defense. And each one of those contains elements by which we're able to detect what's going on where, whether it's architectural, geometric, personal, but then also being able to prevent these things in a variety of ways, passively and actively, but then also being able to assess the individual's condition early on, and that's critical. Early intervention is going to be essential in being able to mitigate the cascade of signs and symptoms that can be so debilitating.
1: I've heard from some survivors who got immediate treatment. They got immediate blood testing. They were able to determine there was some type of brain injury. And then others, you know, 6 or 8 months went by. In general terms, what kind of difference does that make to the outcome?
21: Profound. Because many of these injuries can, in fact, be cascading injuries, where you see the initially acute effect that then is amplified as a consequence of changing the physiology, changing perhaps the microanatomy, inducing inflammation, and this just becomes far more snowball effect. Early detection, early diagnosis, early intervention, rehabilitation seems to be key.
1: This is the warfare of this generation and the next generation. Is that fair?
21: We've said that realistically these types of things are the next generation future warfare, using these types of disruptive technologies in very, very effective ways.
1: Dr. James Giordano, thank you so much for your service.
21: Pleasure.
1: And for your expertise in this area.
21: Thank you, ma'am. It's brilliant.
1: Thank you. Now to new threats against U.S. critical infrastructure. Iran is now reportedly targeting our energy grid and telecom networks after several attacks on water systems last month. Is the U.S. prepared for a cyber war? Jonathan Gilliam is next.
3: our fan.

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22: The fight against flock cameras comes to the U.S. Capitol. I'm Mike Vaccaro, News Nation Washington Bureau Chief. Perhaps you've noticed them while driving. They're tiny cameras that can turn a passing car into a searchable record containing its license plate, location, and more. Law enforcement says they help solve crimes and track down suspects, but critics say that the cameras are a violation of their privacy. Now, two House Republicans are introducing a bill that would prohibit any federal funding for the devices. One of the bill's sponsors, Kentucky's Thomas Massey, says in a statement, federal taxpayers should not be forced to fund the surveillance state. It comes as more than 200 cities and counties have dropped flocks since 2021, 90 of them in August alone. That includes Florida, which moved this week to ban them on state highways. The company that makes the cameras is taking steps to address some of those privacy concerns, including the time it holds onto data from 30 to 7 days. I'm Mike Vaccaro, and this is the News Nation Political Minute.
23: Promises made, promises kept. That was the message from the White House this morning about the southern border, where apprehensions are down 94% compared to the Biden administration. DHS Secretary Mark Wayne Mullen also shared this photo.

0: of illegal aliens heading out on a deportation flight to Haiti. News Nation's senior immigration correspondent Ali Bradley joins us live with more. Ali.
1: Yeah, hey, Catherine. So the White House saying that the southern border is locked down, saying it's the most secure in U.S. history. And while they're focusing on securing the southern border, they're also focusing on removing the people who are already in the country. So temporary protected status ended for about 350,000 Haitians this summer, clearing the way for the administration to ramp up deportations back to Haiti. Another flight took off today for northern Haiti, marking the third straight week of deportation flights there. And that's all happening despite the ongoing security crisis there. The FAA actually extending restrictions for U.S. flights there to the capital because of gang violence. And this all comes here back in Del Rio as the Trump administration is removing decades-long history here where the Bush wall was actually put into place 20 years ago. They're now removing that black wall to make way for the 30-foot Trump wall instead. And this little area of the border really shows three different approaches to the border. Former President George W. Bush built that original fence. President Trump began replacing barriers during his first term. And then Biden halted most wall construction. And now Trump is back, and so are the construction crews. We talked with a Democratic sheriff here who says that he pushed administrations from his own party for years to finish infrastructure here without success.
2: I've been waiting for this to take place under a Democratic president. They didn't get done. This makes a huge difference in keeping our community safe. You know, this fence, as I've told you many times, to me it was compromised. It wasn't a pretty sight to look at even. But I'm glad that, you know, I'll be glad that once this piece of 1.8 miles is all the same and it's secure.
1: The administration now has more than $46 billion behind its broader border barrier effort with hundreds of additional miles planned. But farther west, there is some pushback. Landowners and local leaders argue that barriers or a 30-foot wall don't make sense across some rugged stretches with relatively few crossings. But the administration is still moving ahead with the infrastructure plans. And in the Big Bend National Park, construction remains paused through September 30th as legal challenges continue. Now, the administration maintains that no 30-foot bollard wall was actually going to go into that national park, but plans are still being worked out as to what we will end up seeing in Big Bend. Now, this all comes as the Department of Homeland Security just released exclusive arrest details to News Nation about who ICE arrested that they consider to be the worst of the worst. So here's a handful of individuals from yesterday's ICE arrests. The first one, Dung Tran, an illegal immigrant from Vietnam convicted for murder in New York. Aiden Jenis Mendez, an illegal immigrant from Guatemala convicted for two counts of injury to a child and lewd conduct with a minor under 16 years old in Idaho. And then Sol Kim, an illegal immigrant from Vietnam convicted for two counts of use of a firearm, unlawful wounding, two counts of robbery, and assault and battery in Virginia. Now, those three individuals you just saw will join the more than 41,000 criminal illegal immigrants that are already in DHS's worst of the worst database, Catherine. And next week, we'll have a whole handful of other criminal illegal immigrants to share. Catherine?
0: Ali Bradley, thank you for that report. As fighting between the U.S. and Iran around the Strait of Hormuz intensifies, Iranian hackers have also tried to exploit American telecommunications and energy systems, but so far those attempts have failed. The Iranian hacking group APT has warned American infrastructure will face unexpected disruptions in the energy, water, and telecommunications industries. The FBI has been investigating multiple attacks in at least seven states against municipal water systems. And what's so concerning is Iran's consistent targeting of these critical networks. Joining me now is retired FBI special agent and former Navy SEAL Jonathan Gilliam. Jonathan, is this threat from the Iranian cyber attacks a credible threat?
3: Well, I think it is credible, Catherine, because, you know, certain groups, when they it's kind of like bomb making, they get a footprint because this is what they're good at. And so cyber attackers hone in on particular skills and ways to attack. And so the footprint that's being left is that of Iran. So, and I also think when we look at what they're hitting, which is infrastructure, it's a tick for tack back and forth. They're showing that they're able to hit our infrastructure without bombs, but to actually target it through cyber.
0: So what's the objective here? Is it physical damage to these essential systems? Is it disruption? Or is it more sort of a psychological targeting, sort of an undermining of Americans' confidence as the war drags on?
3: Whenever Iran's involved, you can really look at a couple of things. One is intimidation. They're big on the intimidation game. If they can just show that they have the capabilities, for them, that's a win. That's the first thing. Of course, destruction. If they can carry out destruction of anything that is of a Western nature, then that's a victory for them. And also terrorism. I mean, they are the biggest sponsor of terror. So if they can just simply terrorize the United States public or leaders within the United States and intimidate them, that's also a win for them.
0: Well, that brings me to my next question. Cyber attacks are often used, you know, the battlefield parlance is to prep the battlefield for a conventional attack. We've seen this happen with Russia and Ukraine. Do you think that could be happening here?
3: Well, it would be, I mean, terrorist attacks, that type of attack. Yeah, that could be the case. But I think the reality here is, Catherine, is that we have to realize there's multiple battlefields in this war, and one of those is the intelligence apparatus. And Iran has one of the greatest intelligence apparatus in the world, along with Russia, China, the United States, even Cuba. They all have incredible intelligence apparatus. And to my knowledge, we have not really injured that, let alone destroyed it or decimated it. And I think that's a target, along with the economic system that that the president is going after. I really think they need to be looking at this intelligence apparatus, because that's what the cyber falls under. And so I think more than them prepping the battlefield to come into an attack, I think this is the way, this is the battlefield that they have. I don't think they have the ability to come in and fully attack the United States. Through terrorism, they could kick up the number of terrorist attacks. But I think this is really them flexing in an area where they have not been decimated.
0: Yeah, it sounds like it. If Iran did breach our networks, do we have redundancy built into our systems?
3: Well, in the smaller municipalities, they may not. And even in the bigger ones where they do, that's actually been targeted. So I think, you know, this is me from the operator standpoint, investigator. I think one of the things we need to look at is how much of this can we take offline? How much of this, if it's a knob that needs to be turned or a button that needs to be pushed, can we just tell somebody and they go do that? I think the more we start looking at this without the technological advances, so there's less humans doing it, perhaps that's the way that we could alleviate this battlefield from being effectively exploited by Iran.
0: Jonathan Gilliam, thank you for your expertise and insight this evening.
3: Thank you, Catherine.
0: Now to this, the nation will soon mark 25 years since the September 11th attacks, and survivors and families are still waiting for their day in court against the suspected mastermind. After the break, we're speaking with a survivor who was in the North Tower of the World Trade Center that day. And you don't want to miss his story, his motivational story. We'll be right back.
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0: Next week marks 25 years since the 9/11 attacks, and only now has a trial date finally been set for June of 2028 for the terrorist blamed for the murder of nearly 3,000 Americans. Among them, the al-Qaeda defendants is Khalid Sheikh Mohammed, who you see on your screen right there, the self-described architect of the attacks. The 9/11 families and the survivors of the worst attack on American soil question why justice has been denied for so long. One survivor from the World Trade Center's North Tower has not only survived, but set a new course for his life as a motivational speaker around the globe. He is the founder of an organization committed to fighting modern-day slavery. Joining us now is 9/11 survivor Sujo John. Sujo, thanks very much for joining us this evening. On the morning of September 11th at 8:04 a.m., you sent an email to a friend at your church saying that you needed to change your life. You had a sense that you were heading in the wrong direction. You were too focused on money and career, and you had to get back to faith. Was that, in hindsight, almost a premonition of what was going to happen that day?
17: Great to be with you, Catherine. Maybe it was. You know, God was working in my life as a build-up to 9/11. I had just come to America with $50 in my wallet and two bags in February of 2001, and I landed a great job. My wife had a great job. We were making good money. But I was just chasing stuff instead of chasing that which was on God's heart. So, yes, that morning of 9/11, I'm on the 81st floor, and I'm looking out of the windows. I get to see the glorious view of the lady with the torch. And the first thing I did was write that email to a friend saying, something's happening to me this morning. I know there's a call of God upon my life.
0: You were spared that day. Your wife, who worked in the South Tower, was also spared. She was late to work and not in the building when it was hit. When you look back on that day, what explains it?
17: It was evil. It was evil, sheer evil, radical Islamic terrorists that came and attacked America because they hate everything that this country stands for. This country has been founded on nothing less and nothing more but Judeo-Christian principles, and that is what they hate. And so we saw the worst form of evil come and attack that America that day. And sadly, 3,000 people died. And, you know, as the 25th anniversary is approaching, you know, people talk about 3,000 people died, but often people don't realize that more than 6,000 others have died since then. Those that inhaled toxic stuff, you know, those that came as first responders and people that searched through the debris after the collapse of the towers. So it's a colossal price that America has paid. But the fight against radical Islam continues because the threat remains.
0: In fact, the number of individuals who have been killed from toxic exposure after the attacks is 6,333. A tentative trial date is now set for June of 2028. What is the moral injury of a 27-year delay?
17: My goodness, Catherine, that is shocking. You know, I remember the day when he was caught, this Pakistani terrorist that planned the whole thing. He was a threat to American Americans even before 9/11. And then it took us a while to get a hold of him. Finally, he was brought to Guantanamo Bay in Cuba, and it's been delayed. And the fact that this ACLU defending a guy, a scumbag, an evil man like this that took away the sons and daughters of America and actually people from all over the world, it's sad. It's almost like American justice has turned on itself. Mm-hmm. We owe it to the families that lost loved ones that day, and we owe it to the brave men and women that went to Iraq and Afghanistan to avenge for what happened on 9/11. Mm-hmm. We really owe it to them. And I think we talked about it earlier, right, you and me, the fact that many people who lost loved ones that day, you know, fathers and mothers,
0: that's correct,
17: others, they have passed away and they are going to not see justice meted out to one of the most evil criminals in America's history.
0: Not in their lifetime. The 9/11 families are suing Saudi Arabia for the alleged involvement of Saudi government employees, not only supporting the hijackers here in the United States, but also financially. Do you believe multiple administrations have let these families down?
17: Oh, absolutely. No kidding. I'm a conservative at heart. But you look at the Bush years, you look at the Obama years, you looked at the Joe Biden years and now Trump years. Every American government has been very cozy with the Saudis. The Saudi government used to fund Wahhabi sect of Islam, which used to fund Islamic activities all over the world. You know, I've seen that in mosques across Europe, what they have done and what they have funded. They were behind mosques that went up all over the world, and they did fund these terrorists. And, America may have forgotten, you know, and the entire airspace in America was close to you and me.
0: That's right. I think a lot of people have forgotten that the entire airspace was shut down on 9/11 in the final few seconds. On this anniversary, is there a unique opportunity for President Trump and this administration to finally get finality for the 9/11 families, especially with Saudi Arabia?
17: I just pray that that happens, because if that doesn't happen, I mean, then, you know, what's the job of a president? And I love President Trump. I love the fact that he's keeping our country safe and the border secure. Perhaps he has not looked at it this way. In this anniversary, someone will speak into his ears and says, there are hundreds and thousands of people waiting for justice to happen and for the Saudis to be brought to justice. You know, many of these families who lost loved ones, they didn't even claim a penny from the Victim Compensation Fund. And they've
0: That's
17: been
0: correct.
17: Waiting for justice. For them, getting justice is more important than the money.
0: Many of them just want finality after such a long period of time. Sujo John, thank you so much for joining us. And congratulations on taking 9/11 and turning it into an inspirational new mission for yourself and for your family. Thank you.
17: Thank you, Catherine. And thank you for journalists like you that keep these issues real, because many have sadly forgotten.
0: Thank you so much. More Katie Pavlich tonight after this.
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12: More trouble in the royal family. The Daily Mail reporting Prince William and Kate Middleton allegedly planned to ignore Prince Harry and Meghan Markle following the couple's return to the UK. A friend of the princess and Prince of Wales telling the Daily Mail, quote, "It makes no difference if Harry and Meghan are in Oxfordshire, California, or Timbuktu." That's a bit of an ouch. The friend later said that William and Kate will continue to lead their lives of public service. The brothers have been estranged since 2023 after Harry and Meghan accused the royal family of racism, among other allegations, including that wide-ranging interview with Oprah Winfrey. And then there was Harry's book, Spare, where he described Camilla as a villain and dangerous. Jesse Weber is joining me now. Jesse, it doesn't look like there's really going to be any kind of reconciliation between these brothers.
13: It's sad. It's really, really sad. When you look at the relationship of the past, you look at photos of them together. But, I mean, you just listed it out. If you ever need a reason about why they couldn't come together, it was listed there. Now, there are questions, right? There are questions about why they went back to the UK. We know their father's sick. But
12: well, what do you think? Why do you think they went back?
13: If I'm thinking in the most benign way possible.
12: Okay.

0: to go back there, have a life there. Maybe I think there was an attempt to try to have the family together, and also for their children to have a relationship with King Charles, because as you know, he's not doing well.
1: Yeah, not well.
0: But at the same time, you know, you also wonder if his brother is going to be the king in the near future. I don't know. It's a really unfortunate situation, and I can't doubt that reporting that I don't know if William and Kate would actually take them back.
1: I think that this was the only window that couple had left to get back into the UK while his father was alive, because I think once his father's gone, the door is shut with his brother. But I think at the end of the day, it's very, very sad. Their mother, Princess Diana, yeah. was so fearful that there would be this tremendous division between her sons, and that's apparently how it's all turned out. So yeah. That does it for me.
2: All right, after days of deadlock, a single juror is being blamed for not reaching a verdict so far in the Lindsey Clancy murder trial. They're back at it today after things became heated in that courtroom and the defense requested that juror be removed.
3: There's one juror who refuses to listen to the law that you've given him or her on reasonable doubt.
4: I want to remind you that you are required to follow my instructions on the law as I gave them to you, all right?
2: We are live outside that courthouse this morning with more details. Plus...
5: So today, justice was served. And justice was served to the SEC. It was served like a cold cup of gumbo. And that judge forced them to eat.
2: A late-night ruling could send some NFL players back to the college playing field. At least one former free agent could play for Louisiana State University as soon as tomorrow's season opener. However, the fight between the Southeastern Conference and the LSU Tigers might not be over just yet. Let's take a live look at St. Paul, Minnesota. This is courtesy of EarthCam. Millions of Americans are hitting the roads, the rails, the skies for this long Labor Day weekend. We take a look at how the war, the gas prices, and a whole lot more could be impacting your holiday travels. Morning, everybody. I'm Marky Martin. Thanks for waking up with us, as always. Let's start with the drama in the courtroom as jury deliberations enter their seventh day in the trial of the mother accused of killing her own three children. Now, Lindsey Clancy's attorney accusing one of those jurors deciding her fate of not following the law laid out by that judge. Take a look.
3: There's one juror who refuses to listen to the law that you've given him or her on reasonable doubt. If we come back here in a half an hour with a mistrial because of a juror that has just spurned the instructions of this court, it's a shame. It's a real shame.
2: Now that judge may have to decide if that juror is merely deliberating or truly refusing to follow the law. And the stakes are getting higher and higher. After a week of deliberations, the jurors already came back deadlocked twice. If they come back a third time without a verdict, the judge can declare a mistrial. That would send the case back to square one. News Nation senior correspondent Laura Engel was in that courtroom for those tense moments. Laura, you and I talking this morning, you've never seen anything like this. What happened before Clancy's attorney asked for that juror's removal?
6: Yeah, Mark, I got to tell you, I haven't seen anything like this. And, you know, we got this word inside, and this is how it goes. We're all waiting outside of the courtroom hallway, and they only open the doors when there's a development. So we heard that the doors were open. We all got our seats inside of the courtroom. And when we walked in, we saw the defense attorney, Kevin Reddington, and the prosecutors all kind of together in a circle. And Kevin Reddington was angry, and you could see that he was frustrated, and he had papers in his hand, and he was throwing them down, and he was putting his hands down on the bench. And we were like, what is going on? Then we had him go over, talk to his client, Lindsey Clancy, and then come around the back of her wheelchair, and we thought, where is he going with her? And he wheeled her up to the bench, which is a highly unusual scene to see a defendant being pulled to a sidebar. So then you've got the prosecutors and you've got the defense attorney and you've got the client and you've got the judge all talking in this really tight circle. And all of this, by the way, is masked by the sound of white noise over the courtroom speaker, so the courtroom can't hear what's being said. That's what happens in a sidebar. Then Lindsey Clancy, again, was standing there, and then

0: they started pulling the jurors out from behind that wall you see behind the judge, one by one. And again, we thought maybe this is a verdict. Maybe this is some kind of move going towards that they can't come to a unanimous decision. They all raised their hand. They were pulled. They raised their hand and it looked like they were being sworn in of some kind. And then one by one, they came in and out. And you're talking about jurors that have been listening to 5 weeks of testimony, inches away from Lindsey Clancy, as well as the prosecutors standing there. This dramatic and surprising moment started after the foreperson sent the judge another note, which was not read in court. So we don't know exactly what the words were, but we know, you know, you heard Kevin Reddington there talking about it, and there's her family anxiously awaiting there in the front row. Defense attorney Kevin Reddington says it indicates 11 jurors have made some kind of a decision, while one juror will not apply the judge's instructions on reasonable doubt. Importantly, we still don't know which verdict those 11 jurors are favoring. Reddington asked Judge William Sullivan to remove the holdout, but the judge refused. Listen here.
1: I don't feel that it is proper for me to side with one side or the other of the deliberations. I don't feel it's appropriate for me to say I agree with one juror or the 11.
0: So after Sullivan questioned the jurors individually, he brought the panel of 9 women, 3 men back to the jury box and then instructed them on reasonable doubt, went over it one more time. And then we thought, okay, there's going to be a big development. And to our surprise, they said, okay, back to deliberations you go, and off they went. And so we actually thought that this could be, I mean, that there was going to be such a problem that something significant was going to happen, but they went back to deliberations. And so the clock starts again, and we wait to see, and we now know after the next part that we went into court that that juror is going to be questioned by the judge today at 9 a.m.
2: Wow. I mean, just a wild day in court, Laura. And I was asking you, it seems like the prosecution would have a problem with the proximity of all of the jurors and Lindsey Clancy being just inches from one another. But I guess not. We'll see what today has in store. Laura, thanks for the latest there. Also, everybody, News Nation senior national correspondent Brian Enten, he's in Plymouth all week long as well. Tonight, his News Nation special will peel back all the layers on this Lindsey Clancy trial. That is tonight, 8 p.m. Eastern, 7 o'clock Central. Now to this.
3: This has literally been the most productive and successful and aggressive Congress since 1949. And I think it's in the top five of all time. House Republicans are eager to continue our work on the people's business here in Washington.
2: House Speaker Mike Johnson says Republicans are delivering for the American people. But with some of their own top priorities still not finished, he's shaved 2 weeks off of the House schedule. It's a move drawing scorn from the other side of the aisle.
4: People are very frustrated. They want action from their Congress. They want action on data centers. They want action on costs. They want action on this war, tariffs, all of it. And House Republican leaders say, no, we're not going to do any of that. We're going to send everyone home. It's terrible.
2: Yeah, a lot of people wondering, okay, how do you get it all done then? So after just 4 more days this month, the House could be gone until after the midterm elections. News Nation Washington correspondent Tom Dempsey is live on the Hill for us. Tom, explain this to us. Why is the House all of a sudden cutting their calendar this short?
5: Hey, Marky, good morning from Capitol Hill. Well, I think this really speaks to the significance of the midterm elections with control of Congress at stake. By canceling those 2 weeks of session time in the House, House members can head home, speak eye to eye with voters, and hold campaign events. Also, really consider the timing because just earlier this week, President Trump signed off on a short-term government spending bill, which avoids a possible government shutdown until at least mid-December, which gave House leaders this opportunity to clear the calendar before Election Day. That means the House has just 4 voting days left between now and November. And after the scheduling announcement came down, we heard sort of mixed reactions from lawmakers.
6: Well, we just got notification of it. You know, I'd like to be here, but I can also campaign in my district.
7: I don't think it's appropriate with so many challenges facing our country right now. To be, you know, calling off weeks of votes because the majority can't get its act together on the floor.
5: And with Election Day now getting closer, Decision Desk HQ gives Republicans a 51% chance of holding on to control of the Senate, which could see a 50-50 split with Vice President J.D. Vance being the tiebreaker vote. But Markey, over in the House, DDHQ gives Democrats a 66% chance of winning control and a 46% chance of possibly winning control of both chambers. So a lot on the line in this morning. Election Day sits just over 8 weeks away. Markey?
2: Yeah, 4 days the rest of this month, 24 days the rest of this year. It's a pretty remarkable schedule. Tom Dempsey live on the Hill, thank you. Well, Democrats scored a pair of big wins in the national redistricting fight on Thursday. Maryland Supreme Court ruled that a Democratic-backed congressional redistricting measure must be put on the ballot this fall, while Missouri Supreme Court blocked a new Trump-approved congressional map with a 7-0 vote. For more, let me bring in the executive editor of the Washington Examiner magazine, Jim Antle. Jim, good to have you, sir. How big of an impact is this Missouri decision about to have come November?
8: Well, I think what Republicans have been counting on is the fact that there aren't that many swing seats left in the House. And so even though national conditions are very bad for them, they're hoping that there just aren't that many seats where their majority is exposed. And they were looking for mid-decade redistricting to buttress the safety of that majority. So there are a lot of deep red districts where they're defending seats, not quite as many districts that voted for Kamala Harris as the last time they faced a midterm election under President Trump. So these are a bit of a setback because it looked like Republicans had really gained the upper hand in the whole redistricting fight, but it's probably not going to be the decisive thing in terms of who controls the House.
2: And Missouri's attorney general, who I'll actually be speaking with a little bit later on this morning, the show, she says she'll take this case to the Supreme Court. She calls this decision a full-fledged constitutional crisis. Do you think that the high court actually ends up taking up this case, especially when you consider the fact that five of the justices, you know, on the state court that are Republican just said no to this?
8: Well, when the Virginia redistricting was appealed all the way to the Supreme Court declined to take the case. And, you know, that was one where a number of Republican appointed justices on the Virginia state Supreme Court had ruled against a map that was favorable to Democrats. I could see the outcome being similar here, even if the partisan advantage is different. But you never know. It will obviously be a very big decision because every seat counts at this point.
2: Talk to me about Maryland, which I also mentioned off the top there. I know that's in your backyard, of course. The Supreme Court right, putting a Democratic-backed congressional redistricting measure on the ballot this fall. Do you think the gerrymandering measure will pass, and what will it mean for Maryland Republicans if it does?
8: Well, Maryland Democrats have been fighting over this for quite some time. There was at least some Democrats that didn't want to pursue this. Obviously, it's not going to be in effect for this particular election cycle. It would essentially turn Maryland into basically all but a blue state at the House level. It would, you know, wipe out potentially the rural Republican congressional district. So, you know, it's a heavily Democratic state. I would expect Democratic voters to want to advantage their party in the House districting, but it's not good for the non-trivial number of Republicans that do still live in the state of Maryland.
2: Lastly, before I let you go, a pair of Democrats who help oversee federal elections are demanding that Homeland Security Secretary Mark Wayne Mullen restore nearly $40 million in funding for election security efforts that were approved back in April. Trump has been demanding lawmakers pass his Save America Act elections reform package to better secure our elections. So why isn't the administration using this money, which was earmarked, to do just that?
8: Well, the emphasis of the SAVE Act is on voter ID and things that other mechanisms that they think will secure the election better than what the Democrats want to prioritize. But absolutely, you know, it's going to be a question that's raised this November. And certainly Democrats are going to have a lot of questions about the mail-in ballots. And they're really going to be scrutinizing how the Trump administration handles this election as people go to vote this November and as a lot of people go out and start to vote early.
2: Jim Antle, I got to end it there. Thanks for covering the gamut this morning with me, sir. Appreciate your time.
8: Thanks for having me.
2: Have a great weekend. Also this morning, again, just to reiterate, Missouri Attorney General Katherine Hanaway is going to join me live to talk about her state high court's ruling on those Trump-backed redistricting maps and where things go from here with just under 2 months to go until Election Day. Now to this.
9: We're leading by a lot with AI. We want to keep it that way. We want to regulate, but we want to have it regulation where they can continue to lead.
2: President Trump says the U.S. is leading the global AI race, but the White House is getting a warning from the head of Meta against a proposal for a national AI watchdog. News Nation Washington correspondent Corey Smith is live at the White House for us on this one. Corey, good morning to you. Why does Mark Zuckerberg think any AI plan needs a lighter touch?
5: Hey, Marky, because like you heard the president say there, he wants to win the AI race. You know, the White House reportedly wants to create this independent group to review and test advanced AI models for security risks before they're released to the public. So Politico Report says during a call last month, Meta CEO Mark Zuckerberg told President Trump that he was against the plan, but he did suggest people he thought should serve on this independent regulatory body. Zuckerberg recently wrote that any policy that slowed the release of a new AI model would, quote, add significant risk to American leadership while letting foreign models race ahead over China. Meta declined to comment on the call, but Zuckerberg was publicly making the case for fewer restrictions at the G20 just this week.
10: To me, open source is one important part of making sure that the AI future and the prosperity is broadly shared by a lot of people.
5: Now, the White House says it's committed to, quote, balancing innovation and security. But look, this news comes on the heels of several high-profile security incidents involving rogue artificial intelligence at some of the leading tech firms like Meta and Anthropic. OpenAI has admitted some of its AI technology hacked into the system of another company on its own without any human telling it to do so. Now, the call between Zuckerberg and Trump illustrates this delicate balance the White House is looking to strike when it comes to regulating this rapidly developing industry while also trying to outpace countries like China in the race for AI dominance. Marky?
2: And that White House lawnmower looking to strike behind you this morning as well, Corey. You know, Congress is also looking to craft its own AI regulations. We've been talking about that as well. Where do those efforts stand this morning?
5: Yeah, it's sort of a battle on two fronts. You got the data center issue, of course, that we know about, and this security issue. We know there are multiple efforts underway right now to craft new AI rules. There's a bipartisan AI Kill Switch Act, which would give the federal government more oversight into the release of AI models. You also have the Frontier Act, also bipartisan, which would create a national risk-based framework to regulate development and deployment of advanced AI models. And just yesterday, Senator Bernie Sanders and Rep. Greg Kassar of Texas called for a permanent ban on AI superintelligence until new regulations are in place. Now, look, all of these proposals likely to face a lot of major pushback from the tech industry, but it is clear Washington is really trying to play catch up here with the technology that seems to grow more advanced by the day. Marky?
2: And a lot of people talking about this right now. Corey Smith, live at 1600 for us. Thank you. Well, the Pentagon is trying to stay ahead of the cyber war. Its new strategy for fortifying our country and going on the offensive. That's next. And also,
11: will this war be over by the time of the midterm elections?
12: Well, Caitlin, again, I wouldn't call it a war. Right now, there is no active shooting.
2: Yes, we're about to delve into these comments. Vice President Vance says the Iran war isn't a war, but there's also no peace after this week's exchange of fire. The state of play in America's standoff with Tehran and the new plans for extended Middle East troop deployments. Right after the break.
13: My husband is a veteran, and he was injured in the line of duty.
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13: It was bad.
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4: Welcome back, everybody. 21 after the hour. And after a week of missiles and drones flying back and forth across the Strait of Hormuz, Vice President Vance says the war against Iran isn't really a war.
12: I wouldn't call it a war. Right now, there is no active shooting. Major combat operations lasted for about 6 weeks.
4: For more on this, let me bring in News Nation national security contributor, former Air Force Assistant Vice Chief of Staff, Lieutenant General Richard Newton. General, top of the morning to you, sir. What do you make of the vice president's claim there, and do you agree with his assessment on things?
13: Well, good morning, Marky. Certainly, we're not in major combat operations. We've got tremendous U.S. military capability still in the region. You and I talked about that earlier in the week. We're still conducting a major U.S. naval blockade, by the way, that's been very effective. I think the administration should take credit for that. Technically, a naval blockade with regard to blockading the Iranian ports, both ships going through to and from those ports. That's technically, from international law, an act of war. But certainly with major combat operations not occurring right now. However, I think what the president's leading with, though, is very stringent economic tools with regard to the blockade, the sanctions, secondary sanctions, and other efforts that Secretary Bessent's leading with here. That's beginning, I think, to tip the scales in the United States' favor. Final point is, I think the vice president was correct in not putting a particular timeline on this. I think it ought to be conditions-based, as he tried to underscore, but prepare the American people. We're in this for the long haul. This is not a short-term effort that the United States is putting forth here.
4: Yeah. Is this a forever war at this point? Is it starting to smell like that more than 6 months in, sir?
13: No, not really. In fact, 6 months, in my scheme of things, is not particularly a long period of time. Again, I go back to the conditions-based aspect of this. The forever wars, if you think of Vietnam over 10 years or our commitment in Operation Iraqi Freedom and in Afghanistan Enduring Freedom, this is not the case with regard to what we're trying to do here with Iran. We're trying to tip the scales, as I mentioned, to the United States' interests with regard to trying to strangle the Iranian regime economy at this point. It's also showing a commitment that the United States has had for decades, Marky, with regard to the Mideast. I think that's important from a political aspect. And a military piece of this is that we, again, retain a strong U.S. military presence with those two carrier strike groups, 50,000 troops, a significant amount of U.S. air power. I would, however, prepare the American people that we're going to maintain a significant U.S. military presence to back up those other economic tools that I mentioned and diplomatic and political tools for the foreseeable future. But I would not put this under any guise at all as being a, quote, a forever war.
4: And the president, just speaking of timeline and all of this, and you brought up the fact that he refused to put any sort of, expiration date on this war. And he also, it was kind of interesting, he phrased it, you would have to ask the Iranians when this is going to be over. That makes it sound like we've used all the tools in our toolkit and that Iran holds the cards now. Am I incorrect in reading it that way?
13: I'd look at it a little bit different way. I would tell the Iranian regime and demonstrate the Iranian regime, as well as our Gulf Arab allied partners, it's important for them to see this, that the United States is willing to use all our national security tools, the economic, political, diplomatic, and certainly the military. I think that's really the message versus the tools being used up. The tools are being fully employed and that we're committed to really getting a point where the regime no longer controls the strait, the regime no longer retaliates against the United States forces or our interests there, but certainly our Gulf Arab allied nations as well as Israel and so forth, that they're really, this is a long-term political commitment on our part as well. That's really the message.
4: Lastly, before I let you go, if you were advising the president this weekend, what are you telling him to do next?
13: I would advise the president, one, to stay the course with regard to the economic tools that Secretary Bessent's put in place. Secondly, I would have him remind the American people of what the national security interests are here with regard to Iran never getting a nuclear weapon nor retaliating against the United States or certainly our Gulf Arab nations there. That's a national security interest of ours. I would also remind him that this is not a timeline based. This is conditions based. And that the United States is going to maintain a full commitment here. We're going to not only for U.S. national security interests, but our friends and allies in the region. That tells, also our allies around the world, but our adversaries around the world, the commitment that the United States has in staying the course.
4: Lieutenant General Richard Newton, thank you for your time and expertise this morning, sir. Great to have you.
13: Good morning, Marky.
4: Good morning to you and happy Friday. Well, the cost of health insurance could soon see its biggest spike in decades. What's driving the expected increase and how it could impact your bottom line? And millions of Americans are flying or driving for Labor Day weekend here. How rising gas prices could impact your plans and what you'll need to know if you're already planning your next trip for later on this year. That's ahead.
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19: Hey, are you driving high right now? You might be, because a whole lot of people do. They say marijuana makes them a better driver, more careful, more focused. That's probably what the guy who killed a 4-year-old thought. And now, he's in prison. You see, no matter what you tell yourself, if you feel different, you drive different. So if you're high, just don't drive.

0: It is half past the hour on your Friday morning, and companies across the country are bracing for what could be the highest increase in health insurance costs in decades. If what your employer has to pay for your coverage goes up, your premiums, your deductibles, copays likely go up with it, which means less money in your paycheck. News Nation national correspondent Brooke Schaefer joins us live on this. Brooke, a lot of Americans are already struggling to afford health care. What in the world is driving this spike?
1: Well, Marky, there are a few things making healthcare brutally expensive for so many of us. Hospital consolidation is one of them. You've got local, smaller hospitals that have been taken over by major networks, which then have major leverage in getting these insurers to pay more. There are also more high-cost claimants today. And believe it or not, Marky, the surge in demand for weight loss drugs like GLP-1s is playing a big role in these higher prices for everyone. The explosion in GLP-1s and these specialty drugs is driving up pharmacy costs. Some employers are saying they just can't afford that, and they're either pulling back or they're reducing coverage. All of this brings us to this projected spike in employer health care costs, expected to skyrocket next year, going up an average of 8.2%. It is the highest increase in decades. This news comes from the benefits consultant Marsh, which called it staggering.
2: That's 8.2% after they're taking interventions to bring those costs down. Had employers not made those changes, costs would have gone up 11%. These are numbers, I won't call them unprecedented because we saw them decades ago, but it's shocking because it was decades ago.
1: Now, this report also said that AI is playing a role here, helping people and doctors actually submit their claims faster. But that's also driving up costs for insurers and then ultimately businesses, which are already shelling out thousands of dollars for insurance coverage for their employees. On average, Marky, paying about $20,000 a year for an employee with family coverage. Marky.
0: And it comes at a time when so many people are already just trying, you know, living paycheck to paycheck. And then I think, too, Brooke, I mean, what does it all mean for people about to sit down for their open enrollment? Because that's starting this month for a whole lot of companies.
1: Yeah, right around the corner for so many of us. And really, that means that you could see fewer choices with higher out-of-pocket expenses. Some employers are giving less expensive options, too. But the catch is your doctors may no longer be in network. So the advice is really to look at your options this year. Don't necessarily go into open enrollment and check off what you already have. Know your options. Go in with an open mind.
0: Yeah.
1: Marky.
0: Maybe talk to some professionals about this, too, before you make said choices. Yeah. Brooke, thank you. Appreciate the update. Well, new this morning, American truckers are headed into Labor Day weekend, about to pay record high prices to fill up for their cross-country drives. AAA says diesel hit an all-time high this morning at $5.85 a gallon. That's up nearly 50 cents since last month and almost $2 more expensive since last Labor Day weekend. Other drivers are also paying more at the pump as they head out for Labor Day weekend. A gallon of regular is averaging $4.15. That's up nearly a whole dollar from last Labor Day weekend. But this holiday weekend is going to be the last hurrah of summer for millions of Americans taking road trips or flying for your Labor Day. Joining me now, let me bring in the points guy, managing editor Clint Henderson. Clint, happy Friday morning to you and happy Labor Day weekend. Talk to me about, you know, despite rising costs, this is expected to be the busiest Labor Day weekend on record. 137 million people expected to travel. It'll cap off what's been the busiest summer travel season in history. Why aren't these prices putting a dent in all this traffic?
3: You know, Americans are just prioritizing travel. They seem to have an insatiable demand for travel, and they're willing to pay almost any price, so much so that the airline CEOs are telling the points guy they may not lower prices even if the price of jet fuel comes down because the appetite for travel is so strong that consumers have been willing to pay these higher prices. And so there's really been no sign of a drop in demand.
0: You and I have talked a lot over the years, and especially, you know, post-COVID, when the world started to open up again, a lot of people were saying, you know, you're not taking away my experiences. I'll spend there and decide to cut the fat elsewhere. Is that kind of the same sentiment and mindset that we're seeing for Labor Day?
3: Yeah, I really do believe that it's a YOLO sort of mentality. And the younger generations are particularly fond of this. You know, they're sort of like really invested in experiences, and travel is tops the list. Everyone wants that perfect Instagram photo of the Eiffel Tower. Sort of that's the experience that people want, and they're willing to pay for it. And we see it showing up, too, in things like premium seats on airlines, with the airlines

0: Bringing in first class in some cases in airlines that never had it before, and people buying up to the extra legroom seats, et cetera. So premium demand is just soaring. As you mentioned, as your graphic shows, that's with airline prices up anywhere from 9 to 27% year over year this summer. So what we're now telling folks to do is go ahead and buy their Christmas and Thanksgiving flights now.
1: I was going to ask you, what do we do for later this year? We should be buying those yesterday, I assume. Well,
0: basically, our advice is usually 1 to 2 months ahead of time. This time, we're throwing out that playbook because of jet fuel prices. We're saying go ahead, buy your Thanksgiving trips by Labor Day weekend and your Christmas even in the next couple of weeks here, at least monitor prices. But if you can lock in your tickets now, so long as you didn't book basic economy, the U.S. airlines will give you a trip credit if the price drops. So you do have some assurance that even if you're paying a high price right now, you can get some money back if the price drops.
1: Oh,
0: I don't think prices are
1: going to
0: drop, though. That's the problem.
1: Okay. Well, and so everybody starts sending in their early work requests for time off now, months earlier in advance. For somebody who, last minute today is like, you know what, I want to go somewhere. Are there ways to still save money with a last minute trip this weekend?
0: Absolutely. I checked yesterday and prices for hotels in San Francisco this weekend are only around $200 for a really nice hotel. So if you're in the mood, San Francisco is a bargain right now. But here's the best trick. 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
1: That sounds fantastic. Are you going anywhere, Clint? You got anything good coming up?
0: I'm in Long Island, and I'm going to San Francisco next week. So there you go.
1: Fabulous. Well, safe travels. I'm keeping it low-key, just staying with the kids. My parents are coming in from Dallas. So
0: that sounds like a great weekend.
1: Yeah, I'll park it on the couch this weekend. Clint Henderson, thank you for your time, as always. Great to see you, sir.
0: Good to see you.
1: And we hope you'll join us this Labor Day for a News Nation special. It's called American Made, and we're celebrating 250 years of industry, innovation, invention. That is premiering Monday at 8 p.m., 7 o'clock Central. We'll see you there. Still ahead, two former NFL players are cleared to suit up this weekend for college. Why Louisiana State University had to face a court to go through with their plans to add pros to their lineup. It's a wild story. More about it right after this.
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7: The fight against flock cameras comes to the U.S. Capitol. I'm Mike Vaccaro, News Nation Washington Bureau Chief. Perhaps you've noticed them while driving. They're tiny cameras that can turn a passing car into a searchable record containing its license plate, location, and more. Law enforcement says they help solve crimes and track down suspects, but critics say that the cameras are a violation of their privacy. Now, two House Republicans are introducing a bill that would prohibit any federal funding for the devices. One of the bill's sponsors, Kentucky's Thomas Massie, says in a statement, federal taxpayers should not be forced to fund the surveillance state. It comes as more than 200 cities and counties have dropped Flock since 2021, 90 of them in August alone. That includes Florida, which moved this week to ban them on state highways. The company that makes the cameras is taking steps to address some of those privacy concerns, including the time it holds onto data from 30 to 7 days. I'm Mike Vaccaro, and this is the News Nation Political Minute.
8: It's the top of the hour, and how about this story? I know you're following it. New this morning, a Louisiana judge is clearing the way for former NFL pros to play college ball instead. That judge issued a preliminary injunction allowing former players to return, and it also prevents the NCAA and the SEC from punishing schools who add those players to their roster. News Nation national correspondent Marcus Espinosa joins us live with more on this one. Marcus, this goes well beyond just being an LSU story. This could change college sports altogether.
9: Marky, good morning to you. This is really the Wild West out there right now. At the center of this eligibility case, we have former NFL players Xavier Harris and Daquan Wright. The ruling now allows both men to suit up for the LSU Tigers. So let's break this down. The legal battle kicked off when the NCAA added an extra year of eligibility for college athletes in June. So more than 40 college athletes who graduated or left college this past year, including Wright and Harris, sued for their chance to go back for their extra eligibility. This preliminary injunction allows those listed in the suit to play again. Here's Wright speaking to reporters after last night's ruling.
10: I mean, it's court, you know, it's battles. So, you know, you never know, like, what the judge will do, but I still have faith as well in these lawyers and these guys. So they won, and I'm proud of that, and I appreciate them.
9: Not quite over yet, though. The SEC recently voted to ban former professional athletes from returning to college sports. The conference is appealing Thursday's decision and issued a statement saying, in part, they disagree with the ruling and that SEC presidents and chancellors unanimously voted to ban former professional athletes. And prior to the judge's decision happening, at the same time, the SEC filed a federal lawsuit against LSU head coach Lane Kiffin and several others associated with the school for ignoring conference rules against signing former NFL players. LSU's first game is Saturday. They play Clemson. The team must now decide by today if they will add Harris and Wright officially to the roster. And Marky, if you think D.C. politics are complicated, the NCAA said, hold my Gatorade. We have all kinds of things to work through here.
8: Hold my Gatorade. But yeah, I mean, if pros are allowed to return, I mean, this blows up recruitment planning, roster plan. If I'm a five-star high school recruit, I'm kind of nervous that, and you know, a player with NFL snaps is going to take my spot.
9: Can take your spot. Absolutely.
8: Crazy.
9: Yes, a lot of questions right now.
8: Marcus Espinosa live in New York for us on this one. Thank you. We are

0: 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Are the jobs market and wages holding strong, or are they getting more wobbly by the day? 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
0: Welcome back, everybody, on your Friday morning. Later this morning, the Department of Labor is set to release the jobs report for the month of August. And this follows the July release, which showed the economy lost 23,000 jobs. The August report is set to be released at 8:30 Eastern, and it's expected to show overall growth of about 53,000 jobs. That's according to economists surveyed by Dow Jones. The unemployment rate is expected to hold steady at 4.1%. Joining me now is senior U.S. economist for the Conference Board Economy, Strategy, and Finance Center, Yelena Shilyetova. Yelena, thank you for your time. July estimates were off by 100,000 jobs, and May's revision showed a gain of less than half of what was initially reported. How much stock should we be putting into these initial reports when they come out?
13: It's a lot, actually, and that matters a lot for the markets. And, you know, we absolutely track all the estimates initial and the revisions as well. So they all matter. I think you really look at the trajectory of the labor market, and whatever the number is, the labor market remains in a low fire equilibrium. It's really about, you know, how much the job creation rebounds from a decline in the previous months today. But I would argue that, you know, the labor market is really stable, and it would take a big surprise to change that view.
0: Yeah. And as I mentioned there, and you see the number right here on the graphics, analyst expectations for today are that 53,000 jobs are going to be added. Does that track with what's on your radar?
13: I think that I'm a little bit below that. You know, August tends to surprise to the downside relative to expectations. If you look at the history of the data, usually the actual number, the initial estimate, as you mentioned, tends to disappoint economist estimates. But I would not rule out any kind of a surprise. So these numbers are volatile. What I will be looking at is the unemployment rate, whether it moves up from 4.1% we saw previously. So the decline in the unemployment rate in the recent months has been driven by falling participation, people really looking less to find a job, right? Mm-hmm. So, and I cannot really explain why a working age population would be looking less for a job at this point.
0: The Trump administration has made manufacturing the backbone of their economic policy, and VP Vance just said this at a rally in Ohio just a couple weeks ago. Take a listen.
8: In just 18 months, we have seen an explosion of rebuilding in the American heartland. We have seen trillions, with a T, trillions of new dollars of investment pour into the United States of America to build new smelters, build new manufacturing facilities, build new mills, build new everything. We've added 83,000 factory construction jobs just since Inauguration Day.
0: Yeah, Elena, then you fast forward 10 days, that same ADP report showed a loss of 17,000 manufacturing jobs just in the month of August. What happened there?
13: Well, it's volatile month to month, but indeed there has been a little bit of a pickup in manufacturing and construction jobs in particular, driven by AI investment, right? So that sector of the economy is doing relatively better. But, you know, the overall in the economy, job growth has been very much concentrated. And the biggest drivers actually are healthcare and state and local governments. And what happens in 2027 when Medicaid cuts are due, actually they're due starting in the fourth quarter of this year, would put a question mark on how much strength we will continue to see in those two sectors that have been driving growth in payrolls, because hospitals may be more hesitant to hire if they get reimbursed less, and state and local budget cuts will limit how many workers state and local governments can hire.
0: Well, we will see what the numbers and the report holds in just about 90 minutes' time, and curious what it'll mean for Kevin Warsh, too, as he reads the numbers and what it means for the next rate cuts. Yelena Shaletova, thank you so much for your time, ma'am.
13: My pleasure.
0: Have a wonderful weekend. Well, the Department of War is looking to get an edge in cyberspace, where the Pentagon is searching for the best talent to boost its arsenal in the age of AI and hacking attacks. Plus,
14: the court has an instruction from the foreperson of that juror that's been working for a week now, saying that there's one juror who refuses to listen to the law that you've given him or her on reasonable doubt.
0: Going to be day seven here. Fatigue, frustration, and the stakes are all rising as the Lindsey Clancy jury prepares for its seventh day of deliberations ahead. What the judge must decide as the possibility of a mistrial gets closer and closer. That's at the top of the hour.
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0: The Pentagon is looking for new weapons in the fight against cyber terrorism. Brand new reports say that the War Department wants private contractors to boost its hacker ranks. News Nation national correspondent Xavier Walton joins us live with more on this. Xavier, this is interesting because if this happens, it'll break with previous Pentagon policies, including how they use cyber tactics.
29: Marky, good morning. Yeah, certainly interesting. Some are saying this could potentially be the dawn of a new era. And the next battlefield could essentially be a computer screen, and the Pentagon is just adding more firepower to that. Well, right now, the War Department is contemplating a major expansion of its offensive cyber operations. And what makes this really interesting, as you were just talking about, private companies could be included in the military's hacking mission. So the goal here would get the country's top cyber talent on the same team as the military, giving cyber command more people and technology to infiltrate foreign networks and potentially disrupt an adversary's systems.
30: I think certainly, though, anytime you align outside of the government, you have to be careful when involving private sector, meaning those individuals are going to have to get security clearances. But this is nothing that cannot be overcome.
29: Yeah, so last month, the Trump administration created a path for vetted private companies to conduct offensive cyber operations against foreign criminal organizations, but under government direction and oversight. Now, the Pentagon appears to be, you know, considering taking this concept further into military cyber operations. So that's where it gets just a little bit interesting, Marky.
0: Yeah, we'll see where they decide to take this next. Xavier Walton, keep us posted. Thanks. Hey, it's the top of the hour on your finally Friday morning. Here's everything you need to know before you go start your long Labor Day weekend. Let's get to it.
1: Is this one person versus all the rest of the jury? Is it one person holding this up?
2: That's you heard the question. That's right. It's basically that there's a person who has doubt but will not listen to the judge's instruction.
0: A stunning admission in court. A single jury member holding up a verdict in Lindsey Clancy's murder trial. The judge questioning each member individually and denying the defense request to remove that holdout. They will return for a seventh day of deliberations in just 2 hours' time.
3: At this point, I've asked if they are able to follow my instructions. According, they swore earlier that they could. They've said tonight, at this point, that they can. That was specifically addressed towards the specific question.
0: We are live outside that courthouse this morning. And days before their season opener, a judge clears the way for the LSU Tigers to list former NFL players on their roster. A court battle playing out between players, the NCAA, the SEC, could impact players of all sorts on this college football's opening weekend, by the way. And your paychecks could look a little bit different next year. Employers might have to pay more for workers' insurance coverage. And that might mean you will too. Why there's a spike in health coverage coming. But first morning, everybody. I'm Marky Martin. Thanks for waking up with us as always. Let's start with the drama in the courtroom. Jury deliberation stretching into a seventh day in the trial of Lindsey Clancy. Now Clancy's attorney accusing one of the jurors of not following the law laid out by the judge. Take a look.
5: There's one juror who refuses to listen to the law that you've given him or her on reasonable doubt. If we come back here in a half an hour with a mistrial because of a juror that has just spurned the instructions of this court, it's a shame. It's a real shame.
0: Now that judge may have to decide if that juror is merely deliberating or are they truly refusing to follow the law. The stakes are getting higher and higher. After a week of deliberations, those jurors already came back deadlocked twice. If they come back a third time without a verdict, that judge can declare a mistrial. That would send the case back to square one. News Nation senior correspondent Laura Engel was inside the courtroom for all of these tense moments yesterday. Laura, you were telling me, I mean, you've covered tons of court cases over the years and trials. You've never seen anything like this. What exactly happened before her attorney asked for the juror's removal?
6: Marky, we have never seen anything like this. I mean, we all have been comparing notes. I've been calling lawyers saying, how unusual is this? And of course, it is very unusual to see a defendant being brought to the sidebar with the prosecution and jurors being brought out. I mean, this was an incredible moment in this trial, and it was heated right before this moment occurred. We had the defense attorney, Kevin Reddington, at the sidebar. It happened in the afternoon where we weren't sure what was happening. We thought maybe it was a note. It could be a verdict. Are they deadlocked again? But it was something entirely different. So we go into the courtroom as reporters, and we sit in the audience, and we're watching the sidebar on the side. And it's important to note that they play this white static noise so that nobody can hear what's going on in the sidebar. So the attorneys are there, the prosecution, the defense, the judge, and the bailiffs. And then, you know, Kevin Reddington is slamming his papers down, and he's clearly frustrated with something. The judge and him are going back and forth. Then he comes over and he speaks to his client, Lindsey Clancy, at the defense table, and they're forehead to forehead, and he's talking to her really low and really intense. And then he goes around the back of her wheelchair and wheels her over to the side. And then they start bringing jurors out one by one. The judge is saying something to them. They're raising their right hand. They're being asked a question. And then they were taken back behind the wall, behind the judge that you see. And again, it was one by one, every single one of them. And then brought back into the jury box where they were re-instructed on how to handle reasonable doubt. Again, a highly unusual moment as we moved away. And it's important to note, you and I were talking this morning about how close Lindsey Clancy was to the jurors. I mean, these are jurors that are deciding her fate, and they are literally inches away from this person that they're deciding. Just a very dramatic and surprising moment. And all of it started after the foreperson sent the judge another note, which we didn't have read in court, but we know that it was about reasonable doubt. There you see her family concerned and watching on, waiting to see what was going to happen. Kevin Reddington says the note indicates that 11 jurors have made a decision, while one juror will not apply the judge's instructions on reasonable doubt. He wants all of this addressed at 9 a.m. this morning in open court. Here's some of what the judge said.
3: I don't feel that it is proper for me to side with one side or the other of the deliberations. I don't feel it's appropriate for me to say I agree with one juror or 11.
6: All right. So the jury then returned to the deliberation room. And again, that was surprising because after all of this, we thought, OK, something must be going on. And then they said, OK, back to deliberations. So off they went. And then they came back at the end of the day. And then you had the press scrum of Reddington outside talking about, you know, that he wants all of this handled in open court. And remember, if they were to remove a juror, and the judge said it is a very high bar to remove a juror at this point. So that's why we're going to have this hearing at 9 a.m. before deliberations begin. If they were to remove a juror, then deliberations have to start all over with an alternate, meaning they don't have to do the trial over again, but the deliberation process, the clock starts. So everything that the jury has done for over these 30 hours is wiped clean with a clean slate. They start anew if that were to happen. And real quick before I go, I just want to show you the morning headlines, which I like to do for you. Jury on edge. I mean, this really says it all. This is what is in the local papers here today. And this is where we start day seven here in Plymouth, Massachusetts.
0: Yeah, those are the exact kind of headlines you and I have talked about all week long that they don't want those jurors to see when they go out into the real world. Mm-hmm. Laura, what a remarkable day yesterday. Thank you for that reporting. Joining me now, let me bring in former Baltimore City prosecutor and criminal defense attorney Jeremy Eldridge. Jeremy, good to have you back. Talk to me just about Laura's reporting there. I mean, it sounded like an insane day in court with, you know, the defense team pulling up Lindsey Clancy. You know, she wheeled up to the sidebar. She was inches away from all of the other jurors. Have you ever seen anything like that?
7: In Maryland and a lot of jurisdictions, defendants or my clients are often right next to me during jury selection. So even in the infancy of the case, it's common for defendants to be very close to jurors. It really goes to what jurisdiction you're in. Where they are, the defendants don't participate at the bench of jury selection. So it's not until you get to a sidebar, one of these heated moments where the triangle, the prosecutor, the judge, and the defense are all talking up at the bench, that this looks so out of place. But normally, you would have a lot more interaction or close proximity between the defendant and the jurors if jury selection occurs like I explained.
0: But, and you've been on both sides of this coin before, as I mentioned right off the top. I would think that the prosecution would have a major problem with that, with her being that close. Like, if I'm the prosecutor, I don't want her close enough to have any sort of human interaction or moment with any of these jurors.
7: Well, she has a constitutional right to be, Marky. I mean, that's one of the things here. I think a lot of people are distracted by the close proximity of the space. But in reality, Lindsey Clancy has a constitutional right to not only be with her attorney. This is what we would call a critical stage, where she has absolute rights to be next to her attorney, to be part and parcel of these conversations, to hear what the judge is saying, to be able to weigh in vis-a-vis her attorney. So the problem is, if we don't allow her to overhear these conversations, number one, the case will be reversed. Secondly, the attorney then becomes the messenger. And if the attorney says something incorrect and then it's not conveyed accurately and advice is misgiven, we're looking at a second appellate issue. So the state wants her there too. The state can't object to Ms. Clancy being part and parcel of these conversations. And you want your client there. You want your client in these tense, heated moments to be able to hear what you're advocating for. These are the moments where you are fighting for your client and fighting for their very lives. It's 11-1 not guilty right now. That's the inference.
0: Talk to me about this one holdout juror. You know, her defense attorney, Kevin Reddington, obviously not happy with this person. He says they're refusing to listen to the law. Is that kind of, you know, and he wants them thrown out of the trial. Is that kind of a be careful what you wish for? Because, you know, we don't know what the split is behind closed doors. How does he know that that one person isn't what's keeping her from first degree murder?
7: First off, Ken Reddington's been practicing for half a century. So you have to figure if it's 11-1, he's thinking that it's going not guilty as in that not guilty criminally, and it's heading towards NCR, meaning not criminally responsible, so that his client can be in a mental health facility. You have to figure that's where he's been there for the entire trial. Of course, he's going with his gut feeling here. But the goal here is two. One, create an issue for appeal. If you start making these arguments and the judge disagrees with you, the judge doesn't engage in the proper analysis. If you lose, you're creating an appellate issue. Two, if you're

0: your 11-1 your way, you get that juror vacated, you have another juror seated as an alternate, and if you can get to 12-0, you were right. There's no harm in what he's doing. The real danger becomes if he starts asking for a mistrial, and then he finds out later, oh, I was 11-1 my way, when he starts talking to the jurors, and then he has to try the case again, and that's a complete disadvantage in his world.
1: I've been also thinking, just to be a fly on the wall in this deliberation room with these 12 jurors, these 9 women, 3 men, what sort of pressure do you think this single holdout is under, not just from the judge, but from those other jurors when they close that door?
0: An immense amount of pressure. I just tried a jury trial last month where the exact same thing happened. And it was 2 days. Our judge did what's called an Allen charge, which is the exact same thing as a dynamite charge, saying to the jurors, you have to deliberate. You have to do your best to try to get to that unanimous verdict. And what ends up happening, it is not a peaceable setting. It is 11 people leaning on that one individual, and that one individual is fighting for their lives. But that is the oath that we ask them to take. We ask them to stand up and not to sacrifice their morality in making a decision. The problem here seems to be that that one juror may not be following the oath they took when they were first sworn in, which is following the law. You can disregard facts, you can disregard testimony, you can take whatever credibility you want from witnesses, but you absolutely cannot disregard the law.
1: Just a few seconds left before I let you go, what's your prediction for today? Does this get, does this end in a mistrial today, or what happens next?
0: The fuse has been lit on this bomb, so we're going to be waiting for two things to happen. One is, do we see the juror ultimately removed? Does the judge have a second conversation where now the judge has that cause to remove that juror, and we see reseating of a different juror and then further deliberations next week? Or does the judge say, you know what, enough is enough, I've let you deliberate, and then we call it quits, and then we're going to be looking at a mistrial, a hung jury, and a retrial, and we're going to be doing it all over again, and I think we're going to get that answer potentially today.
1: We'll be waiting at the edge of our seats, as we have since day one. Jeremy Eldridge, always good to have you, sir. Thank you for your time. And News Nation senior national correspondent Brian Enten, he's in Plymouth all week long as well. Tonight, his News Nation special will peel back all the layers on Lindsey Clancy's trial, and we'll see where things stand later this evening. That is tonight, 8 p.m. Eastern, 7 o'clock Central.
2: This has literally been the most productive and successful and aggressive Congress since 1949. And I think it's in the top 5 of all time. House Republicans are eager to continue our work on the people's business here in Washington.
1: House Speaker Mike Johnson says Republicans are delivering for the American people, but with some of their own top priorities still not finished, he's just shaved off 2 weeks of the House schedule. It's a move drawing scorn and questions from the other side of the aisle.
3: People are very frustrated. They want action from their Congress. They want action on data centers. They want action on costs. They want action on this war, tariffs, all of it. And House Republican leaders say, no, we're not going to do any of that. We're going to send everyone home. It's terrible.
1: Yeah, and so you crunch the numbers on this. After just 4 more days this month, the House could be gone until after the midterm elections. Just 24 days the rest of this year. News Nation Washington correspondent Tom Dempsey is live on the Hill. Tom, why is the House suddenly cutting its calendar short? Explain it.
4: Hey, Marky, good morning. Well, I think this really speaks to the significance of these upcoming midterm elections with control of Congress literally at stake. So by canceling 2 weeks of session time in the House, that allows House members to go back to their districts, maybe hold events to speak eye to eye with voters and hold campaign events as well. Also, something connected back to this. President Trump just earlier this week signed off on a short-term government spending bill, which avoids a possible government shutdown until at least mid-December. So what does that mean? Well, that gave House leaders this opportunity to clear the calendar before Election Day. And that means the House has just 4 voting days left between now and November. After the scheduling announcement came down, we heard sort of mixed reactions from lawmakers.
5: Well, we just got notification of it. I'd like to be here, but I can also campaign in my district.
6: I don't think it's appropriate with so many challenges facing our country right now. To be calling off weeks of votes because the majority can't get its act together on the floor.
4: And with Election Day now getting closer, Decision Desk HQ gives Republicans a 51% chance of holding on to control of the Senate, which could see a 50-50 split. And if that happens, Vice President J.D. Vance would be the tiebreaker vote. But over in the House, Markey, DDHQ gives Democrats a 67% chance of winning control and a 46% chance of possibly winning control of both chambers. So a lot on the line, and this morning, Election Day sits just over 8 weeks away. Markey?
1: Wow, it'll be here before we know it. Tom Dempsey, thank you for the latest from the Hill on that. And then dozens of Republican lawmakers say they're not going to next week's midterm convention in Dallas. It's the first in the party's history, and at least 45 Republicans tell Politico they won't be there, and that list continues to grow, with House Oversight Committee Chairman James Comer telling me just yesterday morning that he's not going to be there either.
7: I certainly support the cause. There's several people from my district who are going to be in attendance there, but I already had stuff planned back home in Kentucky, and I feel like that's where I need to be.
1: Yeah, I thought it was an interesting answer. For more, let me bring back in the executive editor of the Washington Examiner magazine, Jim Antle. Jim, what was your reaction to Congressman Comer's reason for skipping next week's Republican midterm convention? And not only him, but, you know, 45 others.
8: Well, there are a couple of reasons why people are skipping. I mean, one is that, you know, they have to give money to support the convention, so that comes out of their campaign war chest, but still they might want to spend that money elsewhere. The second thing is, you know, it's a risky thing to do a midterm convention at all, because you don't necessarily want all of these at-risk incumbents to be identified with the national party brand. You want to maybe in some cases run local races. You're also looking at the fact that you're going to be very identified with President Trump. President Trump is going to be a really big part of this convention. His job approval ratings are low. So you're taking a chance as a Republican trying to get reelected by hugging Trump so tightly. Now, Republicans think that they need to turn out a lot of voters who voted for Trump in 2024, who they've in the past had trouble getting to turn out to vote for down ballot Republicans. And that's sort of the rationale for why they're doing this convention. But it is a real risk.
1: Yeah. Do you think it was a mistake for them to plan this, Jim?
8: I don't really see what the upside is. Now, maybe they're looking at some data that I'm not, and that they can get some of these low propensity voters. It has been a problem for the past decade that there are voters who will turn out when President Trump is on the ballot, but will not necessarily show up for Republicans in things like the midterm elections. Republicans lost a lot of House seats in President Trump's first term midterm elections. But some of that also has to do with the president's job approval ratings. So you're risking one thing to hope for a benefit of another.
1: Yeah. Well, all eyes will be on the convention next week, see what it has in store, who actually shows up. Let me pivot here and dive into your latest column that really dives into the blue wave that Democrats are hoping to see come November. And you say that if Democrats can win this many Senate races in unfavorable territory, it would raise questions about how many House seats are truly in play. How worried should Republicans be about losing in districts that a lot of people think are pretty safely red?
8: So if they're able to win all these red state Senate races, so, you know, right now Democrats are competitive in Texas, they're competitive in Iowa, they're competitive in North Carolina, you know, they're favored, frankly, in North Carolina and in Georgia. These are states that President Trump won, they're favored right now in Ohio, and in some cases, President Trump won them by a lot. So you'd have to wonder if the House seats are quite as safe as they currently look. Now, on the other hand, the House majority is so small that you don't really need a blue wave for Democrats to take back control. You just need to win back fewer than a handful of seats. You really do need something like a blue wave for Democrats to win the Senate, because they're basically going to have to come pretty close to running the table in all of the competitive Senate races to actually win control.
1: Jim Antle, just wanted to pick your brain on your latest reporting there. It was fascinating. Thank you for your time this morning, and have a wonderful Labor Day weekend, sir.
8: You too. Thanks for having me.
1: Also this morning, everybody, Missouri Attorney General Katherine Hanaway is going to join me live to talk about her state's high court's ruling on the Trump-backed redistricting maps, where things go from here with just under 2 months to go. to Election Day. And then Vice President J.D. Vance criticizing the Biden administration's response to the 2023 East Palestine train derailment. News Nation has extensively covered the aftermath of the derailment, with residents telling us they feel like their health needs are not being met or taken seriously. Vance answered a question from

0: News Nation's Libby Dean about what sort of action could be taken now.
1: Would you consider an emergency declaration to give those people the federal help that they need while that investigation that you called for plays out?
2: Well, in East Palestine, I wouldn't want to commit to something unless I would know that it would do some good. And so having been asked that question, I'll think about it. I've never thought about whether that's necessary to facilitate people getting what they need. But on the broader issue, you know, what we've learned over the last couple of months is something that I suspected but frankly could never prove, which is that the Biden administration radically underestimated the risks to the people of East Palestine.
0: Yeah, News Nation has been on this story since the day that train derailed. Now, Vance went as far as accusing the EPA of being dishonest with residents about how severe the consequences of that derailment were. Still ahead on Morning in America, the cost of health insurance could soon see its biggest spike in decades. What's driving the expected increase and how it could impact your bottom line? And then a sports battle played out in court. Two NFL players who didn't make the roster now headed back to college ball. But the fight isn't over just yet. The lawsuit now filed over the ruling that cleared them to play is up next.
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1: 25 after the hour, and companies across the country are bracing for what could be the highest increase in health insurance costs in decades. So if what your employer has to pay for your coverage goes up, your premiums, your deductibles, copays all likely go up too, which means less money in your paycheck. News Nation national correspondent Brooke Schaefer joins us live with what the deal is here. Brooke, this is not good. What's the reason for the spike?
2: Yeah, there are a few factors here, Markey, making things really just brutally expensive for so many of us when it comes to our health care. Hospital consolidation is one of them. Local, smaller hospitals have been taken over by major networks, which then have major leverage in getting these insurers to pay more. There are also more high-cost claimants today. And believe it or not, the surge in demand for weight loss drugs like GLP-1s is playing a big role in these higher prices for everyone. The explosion in GLP-1s and these specialty drugs is driving up pharmacy costs. Some employers are saying they just can't afford that, and they're either pulling back or they are reducing coverage. All of this brings us to this projected spike in employer health care costs, expected to skyrocket next year, going up an average of 8.2%. It is the highest increase in decades. This is coming from the benefits consultant Marsh, which called it staggering.
3: That's 8.2% after they're taking interventions to bring those costs down. Had employers not made those changes, costs would have gone up 11%. These are numbers, I won't call them unprecedented because we saw them decades ago, but it's shocking because it was decades ago.
2: AI is also playing a role here, according to this new report, helping people and doctors submit claims faster, which is then driving up the cost for insurers and then ultimately these businesses, which are already shelling out thousands for insurance coverage. On average right now, Markey, paying about $20,000 a year for one employee with family coverage.
1: Wow.
2: Markey.
1: Wow. And so, Brooke, what does it all mean for people who are about to sit down for open enrollment? Because it's starting this month for a lot of companies.
2: That's right. It's right around the corner. And really, this means that you could see fewer choices with higher out-of-pocket expenses. Or some employers are giving some less expensive options, too. But the catch is your coverage might change. Your doctors may no longer be in network. So the advice is to really look at the options this year. Don't necessarily go with what you already have. Know your options and go in with an open mind. Markey.
1: Right, we will brace for impact and even more budgeting on the way. Brooke Schaefer, yeah. Thank you for the latest. Well, a Missouri politician who just won his Republican primary race is in federal custody this morning. Police say he tried to plant drugs on his opponent. What Thomas Ross's campaign manager says he was instructed to do. So we'll get to that in a moment. Plus,
4: will this war be over by the time of the midterm elections?
5: Well, Caitlin, again, I wouldn't call it a war. Right now, there is no active shooting.
1: Yeah, Vice President Vance says the Iran war isn't a war, but there's also no peace after this week's exchange of fire either. The new plans for extended Middle East troop deployments. We've got the latest details on that coming up next.
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4: All right, it's half past the hour on your Friday morning, and new this morning, the U.S. ruling out potential new Iran talks until attacks on ships in the Strait of Hormuz completely come to a stop. The Trump administration doubling down on their tactics to economically and militarily bring Iran to its knees and end this war. But Vice President Vance making a bold claim during the White House press briefing. Take a look.
5: I wouldn't call it a war. Right now, there is no active shooting. Major combat operations lasted for about 6 weeks.
4: For more on this, let me bring back in News Nation national security contributor, former Air Force Assistant Vice Chief of Staff, Lieutenant General Richard Newton. General, you and I were talking about this last hour. Pretty interesting that the vice president says this isn't a war. Is he correct?
6: Well, good morning again, Marky. It was certainly not a hot war. We've got a U.S. Navy blockade by the U.S. Navy's Fifth Fleet being very effective up in and around the Strait of Hormuz, preventing any ships going to and from Iranian ports. Technically, that's from an international law. That's an active war, but we're not conducting major combat operations. However, Secretary Bessent has put forth significant measures, is adding to those measures with regard to sanctions and secondary sanctions and really going after some of the banking and financial institutions that support the regime. There's more to be done there. So I think what you're seeing is really an employment of all U.S. national security capabilities. As I mentioned, there's a military capabilities that we've got. We still have plenty of military capabilities in the region, of course, but those economic measures and so forth. I think the aim of the president here is just to stay the course and to really focus on not necessarily a timeline per se to get the Iranian regime to bend our will, frankly, but really look at it as from a perspective of laying out the conditions and that conditions-based, and we'll see where all this plays out. But this is a long haul. This is not a short-term effort by any stretch, Marky.
4: Yeah, and that was another thing. The vice president refused to put any sort of deadline or expiration date on this war. The other thing I wanted to ask you about, sir, Iran's first vice president says that Tehran will start launching asymmetric and multi-layered responses to a future U.S. attack. What do you think they have up their sleeve?
6: Well, they, you know, Iran still packs a punch. We've seen that with regard to deploying, you know, kinetic strikes such as ballistic missiles and employing mines in the strait and so forth. The asymmetric aspects that I think that the regime may be referring to could be cyber attacks. It could be also threatening even perhaps U.S. citizens and where either abroad or even attempting to, you know, with some brash statements about affecting U.S. citizens in the United States and so forth. But I think it's mainly they're using an information operation campaign, almost psychological operations. And he's doing that not only against the United States and certainly our Gulf Arab allied nations, but that's for a domestic audience consumption as well. Remember, you've got 90 million Iranian citizens, the vast majority who do not support the regime. And so they're trying to pull out all stops. So this is a domestic effort as much as it would be in terms of going outside the borders of Iran.
4: Do you think we will see the Iranian people rise up? You know, since the beginning days of this war, we've heard the president and the Pentagon call for the Iranian people to rise up in the streets to take down this regime. If it hasn't happened at this point, will it? And what would the conditions have to be for that to happen?
6: No. Right. Well, again, based on a timeline that's hard to predict, conditions would be, and what I would be looking for, Marky, is, for instance, if you've got elements of perhaps the what I call the pro-concession parts of the Iranian leadership right now, that'd be the president, minister of foreign affairs, perhaps the speaker of the parliament, if they start tilting towards, trying to support the Iranian people themselves, creating a break between them and the IRGC hardliners led by General Von

0: Haiti, who leads the regime right now. If you start to see that little bit of a break in action, perhaps if you have, again, a break with regard to the, what I call, again, those pro-concession leaders wanting to negotiate with the United States, not just saying they will, but really trying to find, and that you're going to find more back channel in diplomacy and so forth. But it's unknown right now. But I think there's still, I think the president's now aiming towards what we're hearing from him, publicly speaking, is perhaps setting those conditions where maybe, you know, you set the conditions where the regime can be challenged by the Iranian people, but it's going to take much more than just commentary and so forth. But I think it's going to take the United States support to do that.
1: Well, we'll see what this weekend has in store, what comes to fruition. Lieutenant General Richard Newton, thank you for your time this morning, sir. Have a great day. Well, two former NFL players, thank you. Two former NFL players were cleared to suit up this weekend for college. Everybody's talking about this. Why Louisiana State University had to face a court to go through with their plans to add pros to their lineup. That's up next.
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7: Welcome back, everybody. This is what we were talking about before break. Former Jets quarterback and Fox Sports analyst Mark Sanchez had agreed to plead guilty to multiple charges stemming from a fight with a truck driver outside of a hotel in Indianapolis last October. Sanchez changed his not guilty plea this week, just days before his trial was set to start. He is scheduled to be sentenced in November. And then new this morning, a Louisiana judge is clearing the way for former NFL pros to play college ball instead. That judge issued a preliminary injunction allowing former players to return, and it also prevents the NCAA and the SEC from punishing schools who add the players to their rosters. News Nation national correspondent Marcus Espinoza joins us live with more on this story. And Marcus, you and I were talking just last hour. I mean, this transcends LSU. This could change college sports altogether.
8: This goes back to 2021, right, with the NCAA and that Supreme Court ruling. There's so much fallout that has taken place in the past 5 years. So what's at the center of this really is the eligibility case. Former NFL players Xavier Harris and Daquan Wright. The ruling now allows both men to get this, suit up for the LSU Tigers. The legal battle kicked off when the NCAA added an extra year of eligibility for college athletes in June. Now more than 40 college athletes who graduated or left college this past year, including Wright and Harris, they sued for their chance to go back for their extra eligibility. This preliminary injunction that allows those listed in the suit to play. Here's Wright speaking to reporters after that late ruling last night.
9: I mean, this court, you know, it's battles. So, you know, you never know, like, what the judge will do. But I still have faith as well in these lawyers and these guys. So they won, and I'm proud of that, and I appreciate them.
8: Now, the SEC recently voted to ban former professional athletes from returning to college sports. The conference is appealing Thursday's decision and issued a statement saying, in part, they disagree with the ruling and that SEC presidents and chancellors unanimously voted to ban former professional athletes. Prior to the judge's decision happening at the same time, the SEC filed a federal lawsuit against LSU head coach Lane Kiffin, as well as several others associated with the school for ignoring conference rules against signing former NFL players. LSU's first game is tomorrow, Saturday, against Clemson. The team must now decide by today if they will add Harris and Wright to the roster. I want to also add some context here. Both of those players, they were not drafted. They were picked up by teams and then waived by each team that they were picked up by. And so that also allowed this to take place as well. So it's not as if they were a five-year starter going back to college from an NFL career. But still, there's a lot of nuance here, a lot of legal battles taking place. But it is truly the wild, wild west right now when it comes to eligibility, NIL, transfers. It's really all over the place.
7: Martin. Yeah. This is a big deal. It's a consequential 24 hours ahead here as decisions get made. And I know Daquan Wright said, I just want to be treated fairly and get my fifth year as well. We'll see where this heads next. Marcus Espinoza, thanks so much. Live in New York. Well, from our Joplin, Missouri affiliate, KSN, a candidate for Missouri State House is in federal custody this morning after being charged for trying to plant cocaine and Adderall on his Republican primary opponent. Authorities say Thomas Ross asked his campaign manager to plant the drugs on Louise Secker. That former manager told police that he was told to put the drugs in Secker's purse or car while Ross was on vacation. Ross won the race by just a few dozen votes. The Missouri Republican Party chair is calling on Ross to drop out of the general election altogether. The FBI is now investigating that case. We'll keep you posted. We are getting a new snapshot of the state of the economy this morning. Are the jobs market and wages holding strong, or are they getting more wobbly by the day? The expectations for today's jobs report up next.
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15: The fight against flock cameras comes to the U.S. Capitol. I'm Mike Vaccaro, News Nation Washington Bureau Chief. Perhaps you've noticed them while driving. They're tiny cameras that can turn a passing car into a searchable record containing its license plate, location, and more. Law enforcement says they help solve crimes and track down suspects, but critics say that the cameras are a violation of their privacy. Now, two House Republicans are introducing a bill that would prohibit any federal funding for the devices. One of the bill's sponsors, Kentucky's Thomas Massey, says in a statement, federal taxpayers should not be forced to fund the surveillance state. It comes as more than 200 cities and counties have dropped flocks since 2021, 90 of them in August alone. That includes Florida, which moved this week to ban them on state highways. The company that makes the cameras is taking steps to address some of those privacy concerns, including the time it holds onto data from 30 to 7 days. I'm Mike Vaccaro, and this is the News Nation Political Minute.
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7: You this morning, American truckers are paying record high prices to fill up this Labor Day weekend. AAA says diesel hit an all-time high this morning at $5.85 a gallon. That's up nearly 50 cents since last month and almost $2 more expensive since last Labor Day weekend. Other drivers are also paying more at the pump as they head out for Labor Day weekend as well. A gallon of regular is averaging $4.15. That's up nearly a whole dollar from last Labor Day weekend. And soon the Labor Department will release the August jobs report, rounding out how this summer shaped up in the jobs market. The August jobs report is expected to add 53,000 jobs, with the unemployment rate expected to hold steady at 4.1%. You know, last month the economy lost 23,000 jobs. Joining me now to break it all down, I've got senior economist at the Conference Board in Economy, Strategy, and Finance, Erin McLaughlin. Erin, good to see you, as always. Happy Friday.
20: Well, Happy Friday, Marky.
7: The forecasts were off. You know, take us back to last month. The forecasts were off by 100,000 jobs for July. Yeah. For August, economists are expecting a gain of about 50,000. Could we see another surprise this morning, you think?
20: Potentially. We could see a surprise. We do think that we have a cooling job market, but maybe not a cracking job market. And last month, there was some shift due to sort of summer numbers around education and local government hiring. So I don't think it was too much of a surprise, but we will see what we get this time.
7: Yeah. And what made those projections so wildly off?
20: Well, a lot of it is sort of local education related hiring in the summer. We see shifts with regards to, you know, perhaps laying off of teachers or sort of local government sort of rebalancing, I guess you could say. What's been really interesting, though, is that we had in the last few months, we don't really see the economy adding a lot of jobs. And most of the jobs that we see being added are in healthcare, you know, and that's really due to our growing aging population and that need. So we don't have a super strong labor market, even though our unemployment rate is still at 4.1%, which is pretty low.
7: Yeah. Let me play some sound for you, because White House Economic Council Director Kevin Hassett said that after that July report, the economy, the labor market, they were booming and dissonant from what he's seeing. Let me get your reaction to his comments on the other side.
21: The momentum in the economy continues to be strong. We see, you know, durable goods orders, capital spending through the roof. People aren't being laid off. Initial claims for unemployment insurance are about the lowest they've had since World War II. But our expectation is that everything else, which is saying that we're booming, is more consistent with the decline in the unemployment rate that we saw than in the payroll number.
7: Yeah, Erin, just curious what you make of his comments there.
20: I think booming is a little bit of a strong word to use. I wouldn't say it's booming. Again, we sort of have a low hire, low fire number. The other thing that doesn't sort of isn't taken into consideration are folks that maybe have just given up on the job market. So he mentioned that initial claims for unemployment rate is very low. But if folks have been out of the job market for some time, and we have seen that, and they drop out, they sort of don't get counted anymore. Mm. So it's not really, I wouldn't say, a booming job market.
7: How will Kevin Warsh be looking at this report? You know, it's going to drop here in just about 40 minutes. How is he looking at it today, and how does that impact his decision on what to do with interest rates?
20: With the Fed, yes. So the Fed meets the third week in September to decide whether or not they should raise or lower or keep rates the same. We think that rates will probably hold steady. If the job market report comes in sort of within expectations, that won't necessarily feed a narrative for him to raise rates or his committee to raise rates. So we do expect that to happen. Now, if it dropped a lot, that could support a rate hike, you know, in order to stabilize the economy. But even more important than the unemployment numbers is that inflation picture. And you just reported that diesel is at an all-time high. Those numbers do find their way into our supply chain, raise the cost of goods. Yep. And so that's the other big metric that they'll also be looking at next month with the Fed, or later this month with the Fed.
7: Yeah, and I've always, you know, been curious about how much of these reports are impacted by the war and how much this is a Strait of Hormuz story. Erin McLaughlin, we'll be watching and break it down in real time. Thank you, ma'am, for your time.
20: Thank
7: As always,
20: you.
7: Good to see you. Well, tributes are pouring in after the death of feminist trailblazer Gloria Steinem. Paula Froelich joins us with the scoop on her life and legacy. right after this quick break.
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7: Welcome back, everybody. Just a few minutes to the top of the hour here. This was a big surprise yesterday. Longtime Fox Business host Maria Bartiromo has left the network after more than 12 years. The company made the announcement on Thursday, but didn't say why. Just wished her well in her next chapter. Before joining Fox, Bartiromo worked 20 years at CNBC as a financial journalist. So we will wait and see what she decides to do next. And the world is honoring trailblazing journalist and activist Gloria Steinem, who passed away at the age of 92. She devoted her life to fighting for women's rights, and tributes have been pouring in all over social media. News Nation senior story editor Paula Froelich is here with all the scoop. Paula, I'm curious what tributes have been standing out the most to you, and also have we learned anything new about her death?
28: We haven't learned anything new about her death right now, Marky. So they made the announcement on her Instagram page, but no cause of death was given. Again, she was 92. She did lead a full, happy, great, memorable life. Now, the tributes have come in from Jane Fonda. You've got Hillary Clinton and Oprah. And Oprah actually said, I like this one the most, I think. She said she leaves us with more freedom than she inherited, and with the responsibility to keep widening that freedom for the women and girls who come next. What a life, what a legacy, what a difference she made. And of course, Hillary Clinton said, Gloria Steinem was at heart an optimist. Her activism was rooted in optimism, and that's a moral choice she made every day. Be like Gloria, embody possibility and extend it. In us, she will live on.
7: I loved what Jane Fonda said, too. I believe that she lives on in the changed lives of many women who don't consider themselves feminists or part of the women's movement. She left an indelible mark, that is for sure. Any word on funeral services or ceremonies for her moving forward,
28: Paula? Not yet, but the day is young, Marky, and I am sure it will be coming out. There likely will be a private service and then a more public one.
7: Yeah, there will certainly be something paying tribute to her life. What a difference she made. The Scoop with News Nation Senior Story Editor Paula Froelich. Thank you so much.
28: Thank you.
7: All right, it is the top of the hour on your finally Friday morning. Here's everything you need to know before you go and start your long holiday weekend. Let's get to it.

All right, the fight for control of Congress took a big turn with Democrats narrowing the margin they need to flip Congress. A judge approving one gerrymandered map in Maryland, leaning Democratic. And then a separate judge throws out Missouri's Republican-leaning redrawn map. The attorney general is now appealing to the Supreme Court, and she's about to join me live in just a matter of moments. And then after days of deadlock, a single juror is being blamed for not reaching a verdict so far in the Lindsey Clancy murder trial. They are back at it this morning after things became really heated in that courtroom.

0: and the defense requested that juror be removed.
1: There's one juror who refuses to listen to the law that you've given him or her on reasonable doubt.
2: I want to remind you that you are required to follow my instructions on the law as I gave them to you. All right?
0: We are live outside that courthouse with new details this morning. And you're looking live at LAX Airport and the roads here in Chicago. Millions of Americans are hitting the roads, the rails, the skies for this long Labor Day weekend. We take a look at how the war, gas prices, and even more could impact your holiday travels. But let's begin here.
1: There's one juror who refuses to listen to the law that you've given him or her on reasonable doubt. If we come back here in a half an hour with a mistrial because of a juror that has just spurned the instructions of this court, it's a shame. It's a real shame.
0: In just an hour from now, the judge overseeing the Lindsey Clancy murder trial may have to decide whether one lone juror is truly refusing to follow the law or just merely honoring their own convictions. With the jurors about to begin day 7 of deliberations, the stakes are growing by the hour. They already came back deadlocked twice. If they come back a third time without a verdict, that judge can declare a mistrial. That would send the entire case back to square one. News Nation senior correspondent Laura Engel was inside the courtroom for all of those tense moments yesterday. And Laura, you were telling me this was all highly unusual. You've never seen anything like it. Talk to us about what happened before Clancy's attorney asked for that juror's removal.
3: Yeah. Hi, Mark. You were an hour away from court beginning, and that juror that everybody's talking about is expected to be interviewed by the judge here. But yesterday was this wild turn of events where, you know, we heard that the jurors were coming back or that we needed to get back into the courtroom for some type of new development. We thought possibly this could be a verdict. Maybe they were deadlocked again, but instead it was something entirely different. And once we were seated, we saw the defense and the prosecution up at sidebar, and white static was playing over the speakers in the courtroom, so we couldn't hear anything. But we could see this heated exchange between Kevin Reddington, the defense attorney, and the judge. They were going back and forth. Kevin Reddington even holding, you know, some papers, and he was throwing it down. I asked him about that. I said, what were those papers? He said, they were my notes. But, you know, he was slamming it down. He was clearly, he was animated, and he was very frustrated. And then he went over and he got Lindsey Clancy and wheeled her over in her wheelchair to the sidebar. Now, it's not that it's never happened before, but I have never seen this happen in a criminal trial. And many of us covering these types of cases have never seen it either. So she and Kevin Reddington later said after court that he wanted her at the sidebar because he felt she had a right to know that was what was going on. The judge agreed and allowed that to happen. So there they are on the side during this moment. And then the jurors start coming out one by one from behind the wall behind the judge. And they're having a conversation with the judge, and they're holding up their hand, and they are, you know, being sworn in. They're being asked a question, and then they went back behind the wall. All of this is happening right in front of Lindsey Clancy, who's sitting in her wheelchair at the side, along with prosecutors as well. So everybody's in this kind of tight circle facing the judge, and then the jurors come out one by one. And then when it's all over, we had Kevin Reddington arguing with the judge at the podium, saying that he wanted this one juror removed and saying that this came down to this one juror. A note from the foreman or the foreperson came out saying that there is somebody on the panel that cannot follow the instructions of the law when it comes to reasonable doubt. The judge brings out the jurors and re-instructs them on reasonable doubt and what that is. And then we heard this. Listen to the judge.
2: I don't feel that it is proper for me to side with one side or the other of the deliberations. I don't feel it's appropriate for me to say I agree with one juror or 11.
3: And so here's what we know. We know that afterwards, Kevin Reddington told the reporters coming out of court saying that he is filing a motion to have the juror removed. We're going to have this hearing at 9 a.m., which is when jury deliberations day 7 is supposed to begin. But before that can even take place, the judge is going to address whatever is going on in the deliberations room with this one juror. And Reddington says he wants this to be done in an open court. Will it be done in camera, meaning it'll be done off to the side and we won't see it, or is this going to happen? It feels highly unusual that it would be happening in court and that we would all see which juror this is, because this appears to be an 11-1 split. But we wait, and we're just about 30 minutes away from Reddington showing up. So we usually grab him as he goes into court. So stand by for that. We'll bring that to you as he arrives.
0: We'll be watching live. Laura Ingle, thank you so much. A huge day ahead before we head into the weekend. Thank you for your reporting. Also, News Nation senior national correspondent Brian Enten, he's in Plymouth all week long as well. Tonight is his News Nation special that's going to peel back all the layers of this Lindsey Clancy trial. And we'll see where things stand later this evening. That's going to be tonight at 8 p.m. Eastern, 7 o'clock Central. Well, Democrats scored a pair of big wins in the national redistricting fight on Thursday. Maryland Supreme Court ruled that a Democratic-backed congressional redistricting measure must be put to voters this fall. Then in Missouri, the state Supreme Court unanimously blocked a new Trump-approved congressional map. President Trump called it a dark day for justice. And Missouri's Attorney General Catherine Hanaway says she will appeal the ruling to the U.S. Supreme Court. And the Attorney General joins me now. Ma'am, thank you for your time this morning on a busy day. Appreciate it.
4: Marky, thank you. Thanks for having me on. Wow, what a disappointment yesterday was, and a shock. No court in the country has ever ordered that we use a different map between the primary election and the general election. And that's precisely what Missouri's Supreme Court has done. And in fact, it's going to disenfranchise everybody who cast a ballot in that primary election. They're going to be voting in different districts come the general election if this decision stands. And we're going to do everything in our power to make sure it doesn't stand.
0: I know you call this a full-fledged constitutional crisis. Elaborate a bit more on what you mean by that. And your biggest fear with this is this just mass confusion for voters heading into November?
4: Well, it's mass confusion, but also for the future. It is a constitutional crisis. It's one now, and it's one going into the future. The U.S. Constitution delegates the authority to draw congressional maps to the state legislatures. And then state legislatures and state constitutions make a decision how they're going to do it in their state. In our state of Missouri, our Constitution says the legislature should draw the district. It doesn't delegate that power any further, not to voters, not to commissions. Some states have done that, and some constitutions are silent. Ours is not. It says very clearly the state legislature should do this. So if the liberals win this time, they're going to use that same methodology going forward. And right now, our map is drawn 7 Republican seats, 1 Democrat seat, or at least that's how the demographics lean. I would not be at all surprised to see liberals draw a map that's like 5-3 and send it out to voters. Once they're allowed to send these maps out to voters, they could change annually. This is a disaster.
0: And I know the ruling didn't reject the map entirely, but will force it to be put to a statewide vote before it can be used. Why is that a bad thing? Is that not democracy in action?
4: Well, and it's a bad thing because of what the U.S. Constitution says, what the Missouri Constitution says, and the fact that it sets a precedent that you can send maps kind of anytime you want, anytime you get less than 0.3% of Missourians to sign a petition, you can throw the entire state into turmoil. And that's what we're trying to avoid. And it's just shocking that our court would take the votes cast by primary voters and say, oops, they don't count. We're going back to the old map. And then, you know, voters will show up on general election day in some of these districts and not even see on the ballot the person that they thought won the primary.
0: What about the votes from these justices? I mean, why do you think all 5 of the court's Republican-appointed justices ruled against this?
4: I don't know. And here's why it was so shocking. This is the 5th case on redistricting that has gone up to the Missouri Supreme Court this year. We've won all the others, and most of those unanimously. So whether we could redistrict, mid-decade, all these other cases we've won handily. And then this, you know, something is amiss, and I'm not sure exactly what it is. And you can't really get a sense of it from the opinion other than a sense of irritation, maybe by the justice that we call them judges on our Supreme Court, by the judges on the Supreme Court.

0: at the process. They don't like that the process took place so late in the year. They don't like that the Secretary of State took all the time he was legally allowed to take to make this decision. But that's a beef they have with the legislature. If they don't like the deadlines, the legislature needs to change them. The Secretary of State doesn't set them. And by the way, our Secretary of State here in Missouri has just done a phenomenally good job. His name's Denny Hoskins.
1: Before I let you go, are you worried that the unanimous decision, does that make you at all nervous that the U.S. Supreme Court isn't going to take up this case?
0: No, if you read this decision and you saw how much they're trying to force a square peg into a round hole, you would know that the U.S. Supreme Court is not going to want the Constitution twisted into this knot. I think that the U.S. Supreme Court is going to rush to take up this case and preserve our Constitution.
1: Attorney General Catherine Hanaway, I got to end it there. Thank you so much, ma'am, for your time. We'll be following this closely. Please keep us posted.
0: Thanks, Marky. Happy Labor Day.
1: You as well. For more on this, let me bring in Democratic strategist Michael Starr Hopkins, and I've also got Republican strategist Carly Byrd. I saw both of you listening in on that interview, so I just want your takes on what the AG was saying there. Carly, let me start with you. What do you make of her comments on this decision? And do Republicans, do most of them see this as a constitutional crisis that is worth fighting for?
2: I think anytime you see something like this be flipped, I think it's interesting. She made the point that this is the first time in American history that something like this has happened. So that's obviously very concerning. I don't know much about this case. I do think it's interesting. And I thought it was a great question from you of why the five Republican justices also agreed to this. But it seems like the best case scenario is the Supreme Court coming in and clearing this up, because what you don't want to happen is exactly what the Attorney General laid out. You have voters coming in, not knowing, not understanding why all of a sudden they're voting in a completely different, or for a completely different potentially candidate in a completely different district than they were. That's confusing, and it doesn't seem fair to me.
1: Yeah, and Michael, the AG referred to the liberals on the state Supreme Court. Kind of to just continue unpacking this in the numbers here. Five of the seven justices are, you know, have been appointed by Republicans. And you heard the AG there saying, you know, something seems amiss. Does this come off as sour grapes, or how do you read things?
3: It comes off as a little conspiratorial. Let's not forget that Republicans started this redistricting fight and it created chaos. And now that chaos is going to affect elections and most likely will affect redistricting across the country. When Republicans started the redistricting efforts, and I mind you, they started them not at the end of a decade, which is normally when it's done. They believed that they were at an advantage. And now that the winds have changed and Trump hasn't been doing as well as a lot of Republicans thought he would, it looks like Democrats are going to win the midterms overwhelmingly. So now you're starting to hear Republicans panic. And for once, this is one of those things that shouldn't be political. We should keep redistricting lines where they are. But if we're going to open them up, then it's fair game.
1: Yeah.
3: It's not good for democracy.
1: I know you said Republicans started it, but Democrats certainly followed suit. Both sides are in this gerrymandering fight. Should both sides just stop?
3: At this point, it's hard to say that both sides should stop, because we've created this chaos, and now we've kind of got to see it through. When Republicans initiated it, Democrats then said, we can't fight with one arm behind our back. And so you saw Governor Moore and other governors attempt to try to even things out. I will point to Virginia, where the court overturned the will of the voters. And in that case, it was very clear, and it had effects on that election.
1: Carly, both of these rulings, we're talking about Missouri and Maryland here. These rulings are now sending these map proposals to the voters to decide. I just asked the Attorney General the same question, but isn't that how it should be? Is that not democracy in action?
2: We have to take a step back, and I have to address Michael's point, because when you look at California and how that whole thing was done by Governor Gavin Newsom, who was basically going against California law to try and redistrict that map. Republicans did not start this. And to try and say that this is just a Republican thing to try and get the maps. One of the reasons that the maps had to be redrawn, you look at a state like Florida, is because the population changed so much and people were changing their registrations from Democrat to Republican that the current map didn't reflect the current electoral and all the voters and the reality there in that state. So I think to address the maps from time to time, we have to follow state law. Republicans have done that. I don't think that Democrats have done that. This is also the same party. I just have to roll my eyes a little bit when we talk about election integrity and keeping things fair. This side of the aisle doesn't believe in voter ID. This side of the aisle doesn't believe that people should have to show an ID before they can vote. So let's have an honest conversation about election integrity and keeping things fair, because we have to at least be able to agree that you need an ID to get into basically everything else, to buy alcohol, to go to a concert, all these things. You should have to have an ID to vote.
1: Michael, I'll let you put a bow on the conversation. Yeah. And then I'll end it there.
3: Yeah, when it comes to IDs, look, I agree. You should have to show some form of ID, but you shouldn't be allowed to use a gun ID versus using a student ID. And then to your point about the timeline of when this happened, the Calais decision happened, which is what caused this redistricting effort. And within 24 hours, Republican states, not Democratic states, Republican states had put forth this redistricting effort, which caused Democrats to have to respond to it. I wish none of this had happened. I don't think it's good for the country. But once it happened,
2: it goes further back than the decision made. This is something that's been happening for decades and decades, right? It's not just Republicans reacting. Democrats have also made moves before the decision that you just mentioned to try and redistrict maps in their favor. We can both agree that both parties have played a part in this, right?
3: Absolutely. I think both parties have played a part. But I think, you know, the Calais decision, it was a majority Republican decision. Then Republican states, it wasn't Democrat states that filed the briefs. Republican states within 24 hours did it. And it affected African Americans. Like, let's not forget that. Whether it was Cleaver in Missouri, whether, you know, in Florida, we had that contentious race in Florida 20 because they pitted all the African Americans in Southern Florida in one district. It was
2: no,
3: intentional.
2: That's not what happened.
1: I'm going to jump in here. We can agree to disagree. We did find some common ground, which I'll take as the silver lining of this Friday conversation between both sides. Michael Starr Hopkins, thank you. Carly Bird, always good to see you. Have a wonderful Labor Day weekend, guys. Appreciate your time.
3: Take care,
1: as
3: Carly.
1: Always.
2: Great to see you
1: as well.
2: Bye.
1: Okay, the CDC is no longer counting two measles-linked deaths in Pennsylvania after reports that Health Secretary RFK Jr. asked the director to remove them. Why he's questioning that they were even real measles cases to begin with, and the political back and forth it's caused with the state's governor. Then, the cost of health insurance could soon see its biggest spike in decades. What's driving the expected increase and how it could impact your bottom line? That's up next.
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8: All right, welcome back, everybody. Companies across the country are bracing for what could be the highest increase in health insurance costs in decades. A new national survey says that employer-sponsored plans could go up next year by about 8% per worker. The agency behind the survey says this means companies may have to reduce some coverage, raise employee premiums, co-pays, or even deductibles. Experts say specialty drugs, including GLP-1 medications, are driving up costs. Bottom line, though, paychecks could be impacted, and this is the sharpest increase in 24 years.
9: That's 8.2% after they're taking interventions to bring those costs down. Had employers not made those changes, costs would have gone up 11%. These are numbers, I won't call them unprecedented because we saw them decades ago, but it's shocking because it was decades ago.
8: AI is also reportedly playing a role in making it easier and faster to submit higher level claims, which cost plans even more money. Two reported measles deaths in Pennsylvania have been taken off of the CDC's website. This comes after a new report says Health Secretary RFK Jr. asked the agency to remove them from its tally. Last week, Kennedy took to social media to call out Pennsylvania Governor Josh Shapiro for prematurely announcing the deaths, saying they may have been altogether fabricated. It follows Shapiro's warning to Americans that vaccinations could have prevented the deaths. And according to the CDC, there have been 2,903 measles cases this year. 94% of those patients were either unvaccinated or their vaccination status was unknown. The website also mentions the two deaths in Pennsylvania are under review. For more, let me bring in Save America Movement Science Chair, virologist, Dr. Angela Rasmussen. Doctor, thank you for your time. I'm curious, how common is this kind of interference from the Health and Human Services Secretary? Do they normally weigh in on how the CDC tallies cases?
10: No, this is completely unprecedented. Unfortunately, this isn't the first time that Kennedy has actually involved himself in the CDC's information on measles and measles vaccination. Previously, he's also basically unilaterally changed the guidance for receiving the MMR vaccine. So it's actually, sadly, not the first time he's actually interfered with how the CDC is reporting measles cases or dealing with measles information. But it is something that no other CDC director has done before, because the standard is that when you get a confirmatory test for measles, it is a measles case.
8: Also, imperative to point out, too, the CDC is denying this report. I'm curious if you buy them, if you buy that.
10: You know, I don't in particular, because the CDC director, Erica Schwartz, at her confirmation, essentially stated that her plan going forward was that when confronted with a decision like this, which is the basis for which Kennedy fired the last CDC director, that she would disagree in private, but she would do as she was asked. And it appears that that's exactly what she did in this case.
8: If it is true, how could fudging the data just impact our ability to respond to this kind of outbreak?
10: Well, I think the purpose of this, and, you know, we saw this as well during the COVID pandemic, the purpose of saying that essentially somebody died with a virus and not from that virus is to make people think that the virus is actually not that big of a deal. And so they don't really do anything to ameliorate the risk of that virus. And in this case, that means getting the MMR vaccine. Now, the MMR vaccine is 97% effective at preventing measles. So it's a great way to stop a measles outbreak before it happens. But once the measles outbreak has already happened, it's too late. And essentially, by saying that measles isn't really that big of a deal, look, these people died from something else, people might not go get that MMR vaccination, and then their community continues to be at risk for measles outbreaks.
8: Yeah. And I think bottom line, because a lot of people see these headlines, it's concerning, and especially for parents, you're sending your kids back to the classroom. You know, my daughter has her first day later on this morning that I'm about to take her to. What do we need to do to stop the spread? What is the best line of defense?
10: First and foremost, I mean, you showed it right there in your statistics when you were talking about all of the measles cases that have happened. The vast majority of them have been in unvaccinated people. So the most important thing to do is to make sure that your kids and your family is up to date on all of their vaccines, but in particular, the MMR vaccine. So this vaccine's been used for more than 50 years. It's incredibly safe. Like I said, it's 97% effective at preventing measles, but you have to get it before you get exposed to measles, because once you get measles, it's not actually a treatment. It's a vaccine, so it prevents it. So that's the most important thing parents can do, because all across the country, vaccine rates have been going down, exemption rates have been going up. And so there are a lot of unvaccinated kids in a lot of places around the country. For back to school, the best way that you can protect them is to make sure they're current on their immunization.
8: And then if you get it, it just looks awful. It's hard to even look at some of these pictures that were playing on the screen. Painful. Dr. Angela Rasmussen, I got to end it there. Thank you for your time, ma'am. Have a wonderful holiday weekend.
10: Thank you so much, Marky.
8: We'll chat soon. All right, here is a closer look at the measles cases for this year, just so far compared to last year. Cases are up, but hospitalizations are down. And as we mentioned, we have just over 2,900 cases. 8% of those were hospitalized. In 2025, we had just under 2,300 cases with 11% hospitalization and also 3 deaths. So we'll keep you posted as we continue to keep tabs on this story. Millions of Americans are flying or driving for Labor Day weekend. How rising gas prices could impact your plans and what you'll need to know if you're already planning your next trip for later this year. That's next.
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6: Welcome back, everybody. Half past the hour. New this morning, American truckers are heading into Labor Day weekend, paying record high prices to fill up for their cross-country drives. AAA says diesel just hit an all-time high this morning at $5.85 a gallon. That's up nearly 50 cents since last month and almost $2 more expensive since this time last year. Other drivers are also paying nearly a whole dollar more on average per gallon than last Labor Day weekend. And flying out is also more expensive this year. Joining me now, I have Senior Manager of Public Affairs for AAA Northeast, Robert Sinclair Jr. Robert, good morning to you, sir. Thanks for your time.
7: Good morning. Thanks for having me.
6: Love the glasses, by the way. Love that pop of yellow. I listed off how expensive everything has gotten, but I don't feel like more people are staying home this year because of that. What are you seeing?
7: Well, people are still taking trips. They might not be traveling as far and engaging in as extensive activities at their destinations. With gasoline, boy, gasoline is 94 cents per gallon higher than we were last year, and that puts a damper on things. We've asked drivers what the pain point is for the price of gasoline. 40% said $3 a gallon, 60% said $4 a gallon, and at $4.14 per gallon, we've blown through those numbers. So it's tough for a lot of drivers, and they're probably making concessions by traveling a shorter distance and doing less at their destination.
6: Yeah, doing less, but still leaving, it sounds like. 137 million Americans expected to travel. I was reading that was 53% of the population was expected to go somewhere. Do you feel it's just that final hurrah of summer sentiment, and I'll cut the fat from my budget in other ways, but I'm not going to skimp out on experiences?
7: Yes, Americans get the fewest number of vacation days of any workers in the industrialized world. So when we get a freebie with a three-day weekend, we take advantage of it. What's different about Labor Day is that a lot of children are back in school. A lot of municipalities around the country have already started their elementary, junior high, and high school sessions. And all the kids, college kids, are back in classes. So you don't have the children around, but then that gives the opportunity for the parents to get out and have a little fun on their own without the children. So the numbers aren't as high as some of the other holidays, like the record-setting 4th of July and Memorial Day that we had this year, but still significant.
6: Yeah. What's interesting is the one domestic travel sector that's actually dropped in prices is cruises. Those are down 4% from last year. Why are those less expensive when everything else has gone up?
7: That is a good question, probably because so many people are wanting to do it, and they've repositioned a lot of cruise ships from Europe to the East Coast, the Gulf Coast, or the West Coast, and cruising very popular, and some of the top destinations are reflective of that. Seattle is number one domestically, Anchorage number nine. Number two internationally is Vancouver. Vancouver and Seattle are jumping off points to cruise to Anchorage, to Alaska. So it's very popular. It's pay one price. People usually pay for their drinks up front. You know exactly what you're going to pay. The average cruise is $2,700 this year. And like you say, it's a little bit lower. So it's growing in popularity. Upwards of 24 million will cruise this year, probably 25 million next year. Getting more and more popular, and people are planning for cruises for next year right now.
6: Yeah, it sounds like they're snagging some deals while they're planning it as well. Before I let you go, I'm thinking about all the people who are going to hit the road today or this weekend and go to their destinations. When is the best time to leave, and when would you tell us to avoid, sir?
7: I would leave right now.
6: Leave yesterday.
7: Yes, exactly. A lot of people did. Today before noon, tomorrow before 10 a.m., all day Sunday is probably going to be good, but return day Monday, you should leave before noon. The worst

0: times will be in the afternoons, particularly today, as commuters mix with holiday travelers and it gets very busy, particularly around the top cities, around the top destinations. And then Monday, return day, early is better. I've heard of trips that usually take 4 hours on a return day, taking as many as 7 or 8. So keep that in mind and do a little maintenance before you hit the road. Check your tire pressure, check your fluids. We're anticipating more than 400,000 breakdowns that we'll have to service on the road this holiday weekend nationwide.
1: Yeah, that'll be a weekend changer for sure. And pack your patience, because as my mama says, you'll be out there with all of God's children. Robert Sinclair Jr., thank you so much, sir, for your time this morning. Have a great
0: day.
1: You're
0: welcome. Mom knows what she's talking about.
1: Exactly. Okay, have a good one. Also, by the way, here's a look at the top 10 domestic destinations for Labor Day travel this year. Seattle tops the list. Orlando, Boston finishing out the top three. Then Denver, New York, Chicago, Los Angeles, Las Vegas. Anchorage, Alaska comes in 9th. And closing out the list is going to be Atlanta, Georgia. And we hope you'll join us this Labor Day for a News Nation special. It's called Made in America, or American Made, I should say. It celebrates 250 years of industry, innovation, invention. That is premiering Monday at 8 p.m., 7 o'clock Central. A brand new jobs report was just released moments ago, and we're about to take a look at the latest numbers and what they indicate about the current state of our economy. Keep it here.
2: Rise and shine.
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7: The fight against flock cameras comes to the U.S. Capitol. I'm Mike Vaccaro, News Nation Washington Bureau Chief. Perhaps you've noticed them while driving. They're tiny cameras that can turn a passing car into a searchable record containing its license plate, location, and more. Law enforcement says they help solve crimes and track down suspects, but critics say that the cameras are a violation of their privacy. Now, two House Republicans are introducing a bill that would prohibit any federal funding for the devices. One of the bill's sponsors, Kentucky's Thomas Massey, says in a statement, federal taxpayers should not be forced to fund the surveillance state. It comes as more than 200 cities and counties have dropped flocks since 2021, 90 of them in August alone. That includes Florida, which moved this week to ban them on state highways. The company that makes the cameras is taking steps to address some of those privacy concerns, including the time it holds onto data from 30 to 7 days. I'm Mike Vaccaro, and this is the News Nation Political Minute.
8: Prosecutors claim that Lindsay Clancy strangled her three young children.
9: Is she criminally responsible?
10: Brian Enten takes you inside the trial that has captivated the country. News Nation presents The Lindsay Clancy Trial, tonight, 8, 7 Central.
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4: All right, welcome back, everybody. 20 minutes to the top of the hour, and just moments ago, the Bureau of Labor Statistics released the August jobs report, and the job market rebounded from a poor July, with employers adding 162,000 jobs in the month of August. As for the unemployment rate, it sat steady at 4.1% last month, unchanged from July. Let me bring back in senior economist at the Conference Board in Economy, Strategy, and Finance, Aaron McLaughlin. Aaron, thank you for being with me as we break this down. Now, math is not my bread and butter. God gave me other strengths, but I do feel like this is three times better than what analysts were predicting.
5: It is. It's a very strong report. So, you know, the unemployment rate remains the same at 4.1. This is a better reading than we expected. And so, you know, what this really means is that the labor market is very resilient. And it's still, I don't know if we would say booming, as we talked about before, but it's very strong. And so this may make the case when the Fed convenes in a couple weeks that perhaps they should raise rates in order to sort of cool down inflation. Now, if we had a weak number come out today, that would sort of mean the opposite. So, you know, it is interesting to see that employment is still remaining strong.
4: And explain that a bit more. If this is a better jobs report than we were anticipating, why would rates have to raise? Explain that for people who don't understand. Sure. And how you think Kevin Warsh is looking at these numbers in real time along with us right now.
5: Right. So when the Fed considers interest rates, they take two things in their perspective and data points related to these things. The first is inflation. And the second is the labor market. Now, they're supposed to be sort of equally balanced, but many folks think that the focus should really be on inflation numbers, which mean a little bit more right now. Inflation's running way too hot. It's running close to 4%. It should be around 2%. And so to combat inflation, they raise interest rates, which they wouldn't necessarily do if they feel the labor market is really weakening. Because that would mean we're going to have less demand, which means people will be spending less money. And so sort of supply and demand would take care of those price increases. But a strong labor market and means that the consumer remains resilient. When people have jobs, they continue to spend.
4: I know you were also saying, during break before we came on here live, seasonal jobs are also indicated in this latest report. What does the data show us there, and what do you mean by that?
5: Well, we had kind of some strong labor market readings, but the last labor market reading for the July number was a bit weaker. And so what we're seeing now is sort of some evening out. There's seasonal affectations, especially around sort of local government, education, and K-12 hiring. And so what this, you know, and you can't really read that as a sustained structural thing. It's sort of a seasonal job thing. So this means that sort of that is being ironed out and we remain having a stable job market. Now, I will say that even though we have a stable job market, there are lots of jobs that are being added. You know, wages are not necessarily keeping up with price increases. In fact, we know they're not. And so when we see things like the price of diesel spiking, the constant shocks from both tariffs and the price of gasoline due to the Strait of Hormuz closing. If consumers are struggling, and we know many consumers are, it is because even though they have jobs, their wage increases are not keeping pace with prices.
4: Yeah, and we'll see if this is the start of real reacceleration, or you know what this month has in store for the next report. Erin McLaughlin, I got to end it there. Thank you so much for your insights this morning. Have a great weekend. Now to this, everybody.
0: We're leading by a lot with AI. We want to keep it that way. We want to regulate, but we want to have it regulation where they can continue to lead.
4: President Trump says the U.S. is leading the global AI race, but the White House is getting a warning from the head of Meta against a proposal for a national AI watchdog. News Nation Washington correspondent Corey Smith is live at the White House for us. So, Corey, why does Mark Zuckerberg think any AI plan needs a lighter touch?
6: Well, Marky, like a lot of tech CEOs, he feels overburdensome regulations could hamstring the United States in this global race to dominate artificial intelligence. So the White House reportedly wants to create an independent group to review and test advanced AI models for security risks before they're released to the general public. Now, a political

0: Report says during a call last month, Meta CEO Mark Zuckerberg told President Trump he didn't like that plan, but he did suggest some people he thought should serve on this independent regulatory body. Now, Zuckerberg recently wrote that any policy that slowed the release of a new AI model would, quote, add significant risk to American leadership while letting foreign models race ahead. Meta declined to comment on the phone call, but Zuckerberg was publicly making the case for fewer restrictions on AI at the G20 just this week.
1: To me, open source is one important part of making sure that the AI future and the prosperity is broadly shared by a lot of people.
0: Now, the White House says it's committed to, quote, balancing innovation and security. But this news comes on the heels of several high-profile security incidents involving rogue artificial intelligence at some of the leading tech firms like Meta and Anthropic. OpenAI admitted some of its AI technology this week hacked into the system of another company its own, unprompted. No human asked the model to do this, which is really concerning. So the call illustrates the delicate balance the White House is trying to strike when it comes to regulating this rapidly developing industry, while also trying to outpace countries like China in the race for AI dominance. Marky?
2: We'll see where this heads next. Corey, Congress is also looking to craft its own AI regulations. We have been talking about that for quite some time. Where did those efforts stand this morning?
0: Yeah, Marky, multiple efforts underway right now. Bipartisan efforts, we should say, to craft new AI rules. There's the Bipartisan AI Kill Switch Act, which would give the federal government much more oversight into the release of these AI models. You also have the Frontier Act, which would create a national risk-based framework regulating the development and deployment of advanced AI models. And just yesterday, Senator Bernie Sanders and Representative Greg Kassar, both Democrats, called for a permanent ban on AI superintelligence until new regulations are in place. Now, a lot of these proposals, perhaps all of them, are likely to face major pushback from the tech industry, but it's clear Washington is trying to play catch-up with the technology that seems to grow more advanced by the day. Marky?
2: Corey Smith, live from the White House. Thank you. Still ahead, Miley Cyrus is making headlines this week. The singer not only dropped new music at midnight, but she also dropped her last name on her social media platforms. Why the sudden rebrand? We'll talk about that, plus what to stream from home this Labor Day weekend in What's on Tap right after this.
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9: All right, welcome back, everybody. It is the best part of Friday. Let's take a look at what's on tap when it comes to all the biggest news-making headlines trending this week in music, streaming, what's at the movie theater. This is where I want to bring in Hollywood reporters Tiffany Taylor to fill us in. Tiffany, happy Friday morning to you. With Labor Day weekend here, there's a lot to take in. If you're taking a road trip and looking for some new music, I know that Miley Cyrus just released a new song, or maybe I should just say Miley. There have been some changes in her name, I'm hearing.
10: Yes, she's joining the ranks of Madonna, Cher, Adele, and of course Beyonce. She's dropped her last name. She's just Miley. But, you know, as she's joined these pop icons, she's really leaning into her pop icon status with this video. You see the choreo, all the dancers, and it really leans into the 80s synth pop vibe. She is really bringing it here, owning that she is a superstar. Yeah. And
9: it gets Thriller vibes, don't you think?
10: Yes, definitely. And it's from her new album, Bass Persuades, that comes out September 18th, so pretty soon.
9: Hmm. Why the name change? Anything weird to report on there?
10: You know, there's been speculation as her and her dad have had some, you know, maybe familial struggles in recent years as she's distancing herself. But her dad did speak out and say that he supports her, you know, owning just being Miley. And he even said he's always just called her Miley.
9: Okay, interesting. We will follow this new music closely. What about for folks like me? I'm staying at home this weekend. I'm going to park it on the couch, hang with my family. What to watch from home this weekend? There's a great lineup of things to stream.
10: Yes, we've got Chad Powers season 2, Mayday, a movie on Apple TV, and The Gentlemen season 2 on Netflix. So first, Chad Powers on Hulu. He's back for season 2. And who doesn't love Glenn Powell?
9: It makes can I just say, it's so silly, but it makes me laugh out loud.
10: Well,
9: did you watch the first season?
10: You know, I watched some of it, and then I actually jumped into season 2 last night because I wanted to talk to you about it. And season 2, it is a little more intense, okay? Because season 1 was all pure comedy. Now he is really fighting to keep his real name and persona, Russ Holiday, a secret. And there's people threatening to expose him. So it's kind of, you know, upped the ante in season 2. And I was really into it. I want to keep watching. And maybe I will go back and binge season 1 so I have all the backstory.
9: When you have a day when you need a little levity, it's just kind of laugh out loud. But anyway, I can't wait to watch it. But I'll be interested to see what Sirius looks like on this show. What about Mayday with Ryan Reynolds? What's that all about?
10: So it's an action buddy comedy, and it stars Ryan Reynolds and Kenneth Branagh as unlikely friends. Ryan Reynolds is this hotshot naval pilot during the Cold War who crashes down behind enemy lines. And Kenneth Branagh is a former KGB agent who comes to his rescue. And even though it might sound a little silly, this movie is getting pretty solid reviews. The Hollywood Reporter is praising their infectious chemistry together and even saying that it left them wanting a sequel, wanted more of these two together. So a really fun watch for Labor Day weekend.
9: Yeah, star-studded. And we'll also have to check out The Gentlemen Season 2 on Netflix as well. I got to end it there, but Hollywood Reporter Tiffany Taylor, thanks for telling us what's on tap today. As always, have a great holiday weekend.
10: You too. Thank you.
9: That does it for me on Morning in America. News Nation Live with Marnie Hughes is up next, and I'll see you back here first thing next Tuesday.
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22: There's one juror who refuses to listen to the law that you've given him or her on reasonable doubt.
9: Deliberation drama. Why Lindsay Clancy's attorney is calling for the judge to remove one juror. Plus, Labor Day travel is officially in full swing.
23: Trying to beat the traffic and then no luck with that, but that's okay.
9: From the roads to the skies, we're going to break down the busy spots and times for you this weekend. And healthcare costs could see their biggest jump in decades, meaning higher prices for you and your family. The reason for the increase. And college football is back with a side of controversy, a court battle brewing between the SEC and LSU in a fight that could reshape college football.
0: Good morning from News Nation in Chicago. I'm Marnie Hughes. The Lindsay Clancy murder trial may be headed for a mistrial. The jury is struggling again to reach a unanimous verdict as they

0: prepare for now a seventh day of deliberations. The impasse is leading to some fireworks in the courtroom. Clancy's attorney insisting that one holdout juror be removed.
1: There's one juror who refuses to listen to the law that you've given him or her on reasonable doubt. If we come back here in a half an hour with a mistrial because of a juror that has just spurned the instructions of this court, it's a shame. It's a real shame.
0: Clancy admits killing her three young children. The jury, however, must decide whether she is criminally responsible, or, as her attorney argues, mental illness is to blame. The judge has repeatedly instructed the deadlocked jury to keep deliberating. News Nation's Laura Engel was in the courtroom for this tense exchange. Laura, another stunner.
2: It really was, Marty. As we went into the courtroom yesterday afternoon, we thought possibly there could be some kind of issue, maybe with another deadlock or a verdict, but it was something entirely different. And you and I talk about this all the time. We just never know what's happening behind the doors of jury deliberations. There was something entirely else going on. We have now learned that it's an 11-to-1 split of some kind, with one juror, according to the foreperson in this case, saying that this juror is not able to follow the rules on reasonable doubt and that jury instruction. So it was a very dramatic moment in court when we saw the defense attorney, Kevin Reddington, and prosecutors meet up with the judge. They had the white static noise so that we couldn't hear. That's what happens in sidebar. So they're arguing. I mean, Kevin Reddington was slamming down his paper and putting his fist down, and you could see he was visibly upset. And at first, I thought it might have been a verdict form that he had in his hand. He later told us when we were outside, I asked him, I said, what was in your hand? He said, those were my notes. He goes, it was just, you know, a heated exchange. But what came of it was him going over and actually getting Lindsey Clancy and wheeling her over to the sidebar, which is something I have never seen in a criminal trial, a defendant coming to the sidebar. It does happen, but it's just so extremely rare. And as they are standing there, and remember, you've got the prosecutors inches away, now standing next in front of Lindsey Clancy. And then one by one, the judge starts bringing out the jurors from behind the wooden wall. One juror comes out. He says something to the juror. The juror raises his or her hand. They're asked a question and they're sworn. Then they go back, and then another juror came out, and that happened 12 times. And this was over that jury instruction of somebody not being able to follow the rule, according to Kevin Reddington, about reasonable doubt. He argued that in court. Now, Marnie, just a few minutes ago, we saw a motion that was filed by Reddington to the court saying he wants all sidebars banned from the rest of what is going on in this trial and deliberations. He wants everything in open court. And we talked about that yesterday with Reddington about what's going to happen today at 9 a.m. So we're minutes away from what is scheduled to be the judge interviewing this one juror that is not complying, according to the defense, with this one instruction. Reddington wants that juror removed. The judge said that is a really high bar. We're going to have to talk about it tomorrow. And now tomorrow is here. So we're going to deal with that then. We'll see what happens. The juror could get removed. We could have an alternate be in place. There could be a verdict. I mean, we just don't know what's going to happen until this hearing takes place. I do want to play you some sound. Our team got Kevin Reddington coming into court this morning. He was asked about what's going on. Let's listen to what he said.
3: Do you think that it's 11-to-1 not guilty?
4: We'll find out. That's for sure.
5: Lisa Reddington, you made a point yesterday to say that if this goes to a mistrial, that wouldn't be a victory for you. Is that true?
3: They're about to break.
4: It's not fair. It's just not right.
2: And we've talked about this, Marnie. If that one juror is removed and an alternate goes in his or her place, then we are resetting the deliberation clock. Everything has to start over. If you imagine everything that they talked about so far and now the almost 36 hours of deliberation, it's like you put it all up on a whiteboard. Now you got to wipe the whole thing clean and you've got to start all over again, because now it's technically a new panel. It's that alternate who's going to come in and who has not been a part of the deliberation. So a very tense situation, making headlines here in Plymouth, Massachusetts, and really around the world as we wait to see what happens next. Lindsey Clancy, I just want to mention, because I was in the courtroom when all of this went down, and I watched her. And when she was wheeled back to her defense table after all of this sidebar action, she looked extremely sad. Her eyes were down. Her face was drawn. She was moved back to the defense table. And then when the whole

0: proceedings were over, she leaned into her attorney and he put his arm around her and they just kind of held each other there at the defense table while everybody was led out. The family is here, Lindsey Clancy's mother and father and sister and friends. Their priest is here. So there is a lot going on and the stakes just could not be higher in this trial.
1: Laura, I know there are several steps that would need to happen in order to replace that juror, and I'll talk to a defense attorney here in a moment, but are the alternates in the courtroom for all of this sidebar action?
0: No. No. So the jurors are kept totally separate during deliberations. They're off in another area. They're not a part of any deliberations. They're not sitting in and watching. They are kept completely clean and away from this. So they went through the entire trial. They saw everything. But now, you know, if they were to be brought in, in theory, if they're not watching any news, it would be a surprise.
1: Let's say the jury is sent back in to deliberate today. That 12th juror remains in place. Mm-hmm. Has the judge given them the third, you have to come to some sort of verdict warning, and doesn't he hit a limit based on Massachusetts law at that point?
0: Right. I mean, we have been told that. We've also been told that the jury can take as long as they need. But no, we have not heard that final, this is it. So we'll wait and see, because if there is an alternate that is put in today, the clock would start. I mean, we could be here for another 40 hours. So far, it's been, it's kind of followed that pattern that we've all talked about, that, you know, you can take a look at other trials and it's a day of deliberations for every week. It's been 5 weeks. Now we're on 7 days. Or it could be very quick. They could walk in and they could be of like mind of the 11, but we don't know what that split is. Many people say that it looks like it's favoring the defense, but we just don't know until they come out and tell us.
1: All right, Laura Engel, stand by. This is a live image inside court. The legal parties have just arrived. I'm not sure about the audio, but let's listen in.
2: Good morning, everyone. Good morning, counsel.
3: Good morning.
2: Hi, good morning, Ms. Clancy.
3: Good morning, Your Honor.
2: All right, so at the end of the day yesterday, there was a note that was sent in from the jury, and we put over to today to address it. Carmel, if you had the opportunity to review that note.
3: Yes, Your Honor.
2: All right. A defendant, you had the opportunity.
4: Yes, Your Honor.
2: All right. And so I will hear from the parties as to how each party suggests or requests I deal with that note. Why don't I hear from the Carmel first.
5: Thank you, Your Honor. I apologize for my voice. So Carmel's suggestion is that the jurors be instructed to return to their deliberations without any further instruction or voir dire. The basis for that request is Commonwealth versus Ronchi, R-O-N-C-H-I, 491 Mass. 284 from 2023. In that case, it's a similar situation where it's reported one juror is having issues with the other jurors. And it says in that case where reliable information comes to a judge suggesting a lack of impartiality, bias, extraneous influence, or inability to deliberate, that there should be an individual voir dire hearing regarding that. We don't have any of those circumstances here. There's no indication of a lack of impartiality or bias or extraneous influence, and no indication of inability to deliberate. In fact, they've deliberated for a very long time in this case and very conscientiously. So what we have here is a note that indicates a disagreement about how to weigh the evidence, and that's deliberation. So it's the Commonwealth's position, especially considering the fact that Your Honor voir dired each of the jurors yesterday, and they all said that they could follow your instructions. So when you couple that with the requirements at Ronchi, I don't think an individual voir dire is necessary. If Your Honor does determine to do one, we would just ask along the lines of all the case law in this area, Ronchi, Williams, Torres, the whole string of cases, that the juror be instructed not to comment on the deliberations, and that the juror be told that he or she cannot be discharged unless a personal problem unrelated to their relationship with the jurors or their views on the case, and that any attempt or any comments by the juror that tend to get into deliberations, that Your Honor interrupt and remind the juror that we're not to get into that, and that questioning be ceased of the juror unless he or she indicates that there is a personal problem unrelated to the case or the relationships.
2: All right, thank you. Defendant?
4: Thank you very much, Your Honor. Appreciate the opportunity to argue this to you. Couple of points that occur to me. First of all, as Your Honor is well aware, a defendant, any defendant in this courtroom or any courtroom in our country, is entitled to have a juror who is true to their oath, who will agree that they will apply the facts as they determine them to be, proven beyond a reasonable doubt to the law as given to them by you as a judge or any other judge. If a jury consists of people and there's one person who is refusing to actually apply the law to the facts as determined for reasons that are not arising out of the case but are personal to the juror's position regarding their review of their oath and how they should apply their oath. In other words, if it's personal to this individual, which I believe it is, based on the first question that you had. And I have never seen a situation like this where a foreperson on the jury is so courageous as to speak on behalf of 11 jurors and indicate that juror number, which I will not mention, and I quote, has made statements acknowledging doubt, but refuses to apply it to the verdict as the law states. Clearly, Judge, we have a person who, under their oath, stood in front of you yesterday when you did the individual voir dire, and according to this information, under oath, looked you in the eye and lied. That juror told you that he would be able to apply the law to the facts as you asked them. And based on this note from this juror, it clearly and unequivocally indicates that they are basically 11 to 1, and this person will not apply reasonable doubt to the evidence to return a not guilty verdict. I would ask that the court would, and I know it's awkward, I'm familiar with the law. I know that we try to protect and preserve the sanctity, if you will, of the jury. We don't want to invade their deliberations. We want to keep that private. Obviously, that's a good thing to do. But when you have a situation where you have not one but two notes that clearly indicates that this individual has acknowledged doubt but refuses to apply it to the verdict, he is, as the law states, he is not being honest with you at the sidebar. I would go so far as to reluctantly say that the individual has made a false statement under oath to this court. There has to be an issue that is not arising out of deliberations in the facts of this case, but the individual is refusing to apply your instructions on proof beyond a reasonable doubt to allow that jury to return a verdict of not guilty.
5: If I may, Your Honor, I just wanted to put on the record that the note does not indicate that this juror lied to Your Honor when responding. The note indicates that the parties disagree on what is reasonable doubt or what doubt is and how it should be applied. And we are in no position to judge if the 11 are right or the 1 is right. But there's no indication that the juror is intentionally trying to mislead the court or lie to the court.
2: All right. Thank you. Well, is all three counsel are aware the case law spells out the concerns that everybody has in a situation like this, where it says the discharge of a deliberating juror is a sensitive undertaking, fraught with potential error. It's to be done only in special circumstances, with special precautions. A judge must take the utmost caution to avoid invading the province of the jury. And that's what I'm concerned with in this at this point. And as even under the statute, during deliberations, a juror properly may be discharged only for reasons personal to that juror, having nothing to do with the issues of the case or with the juror's relationship with their fellow jurors. In this case here, I see no showing of the need for an inquiry of this particular juror. The note that we were referring

0: to the one from late yesterday afternoon, indicates that the juror says acknowledged doubt but refuses to apply it to the verdict. Well, the instruction that the SJC has suggested we give in regards to reasonable doubt and that both parties agreed to says that reasonable doubt does not mean proof beyond all possible doubt. And so in reading that note carefully and strictly in the way that I have to before I possibly invade the province of the jury, that note does not indicate that this is a person who has refused to follow the law. And in addition, as the parties recognized yesterday, we brought all the jurors in, including the juror who is at issue here, and I asked whether or not those jurors could follow the instructions, including the instruction I just referred to. All the jurors indicated that they could. This is not a case that there's any indication that the juror has refused to deliberate or has any reason has indicated that they would not follow the law or that they're physically suffering, or there's no note from the juror that indicates that the juror cannot or will not be able to continue deliberating, as some of the other cases talk about. So for reasons of that, I'm not going to do a further inquiry of this juror over the defendant's objection. And at that point, my inclination would be to bring the jury back. My thought would be, though, to remind them that it's their duty to accept the law as I give it to them and that they have to follow that law. And I think this is what I told them a week ago. They have to follow it whether they like it or not. So I'm going to give them that instruction and remind them of that.
1: I was just going to ask that the court also instruct the jurors or remind them that any future notes should not contain information about deliberation.
0: Here's what I was going to say. If there's any notes or any future notes, if there are any, you should refrain from detailing any of the actual deliberations and do not indicate where they stand numerically.
2: So a couple of things.
0: Sure.
2: First of all, Your Honor acknowledges that I have an objection, which I appreciate, and I do have an objection, and I am again citing Article 12, Sixth Amendment of the United States Constitution. This goes beyond Massachusetts law. This is constitutional. It's a structural, I suggest respectfully, defect in the procedure that we're engaged in. We're elevating form over substance, and that's Your Honor's ruling. I understand I've objected, but I would ask that you not instruct the jury that they cannot indicate anything. And I understand why traditionally we tell jurors, don't let us know what your division is or what your split is. But in this case, I'm concerned that if you do that, that foreperson is going to feel that is some type of, that she violated something and might feel that Your Honor is kind of coming down on her not to do that. And I think it's too delicate right now a situation. And in addition, and finally, I would ask that you not just give them, as I described it yesterday, a soft inquiry. Will you listen to my instructions? I would ask that you specifically direct their attention to proof beyond a reasonable doubt and re-instruct them on that forcefully.
0: I think I did that yesterday, didn't I?
1: Yes.
2: You did it yesterday. You did it soft. You didn't do it forcefully. And I'm asking that you do it forcefully.
0: What do you want me to do?
2: I want you to
0: get a brass band. I read the instruction as written by the SJC. The fact that I perhaps didn't give it my full inflection, I'm sorry about that. I'm not an actor. I'm just giving the instructions.
2: Well, my point, Judge, simply is that you're kind of glossing over the issue. The issue is, this juror will not, according to that note, apply the law of reasonable doubt. And that's why I've requested, you know what I've requested,
0: right.
2: So I know my objection.
0: But just in case the record is clear, I am specifically not glossing over this issue. I have thought about this issue long and hard. I know the defendant objects, but the characterization that I'm glossing over it, trust me, that's not the situation. I've been thinking about this for quite a while. So that's what I'm going to do. I'm going to just give that instruction, as I said, that they have to follow my instructions. I'm not going to reiterate the reasonable doubt at this point. It may come to that again as we go through it. And I'll try and give this with more pizzazz than I gave yesterday, I suppose. So with that, we'll bring the jury back in, and I'll ask the questions. I'll give those kind of that instruction, and we'll send them back out.

0: Clancy. Ms. Clancy is present. She is represented by Attorney Kevin Reddington. The Commonwealth is represented by Assistant District Attorney Jennifer Sprague and Assistant District Attorney Shannon Buckingham.
1: All right. Thank you, Madam Clerk. Good morning, everyone.
2: Good morning.
1: What I want to do is first ask you those questions and then move on from there. So the first question, as we all know, is going to be, has any member of the jury read, seen, heard, or overheard anything from any source about this case that would affect your ability to be fair and impartial jury?
2: No.
1: The last of these questions is there any other serious matter or concern bearing on your service as a juror in this case that anybody needs to bring to my attention at this time?
2: No.
1: Thank you. All right, so I did get the note yesterday, and one thing I would say, if there are any notes in the future, and I'm not saying there are, but if there are, just don't make sure we don't put down where everybody is numerically, okay? But what I wanted to do was give you, go over one thing. I wanted to remind you, as I instructed you earlier, it's your duty as jurors to accept the law as I stated to you. You should consider all of my instructions as a whole. You may not ignore any instruction or give special attention to any one instruction. You must follow the law as I give it to you, whether you agree with it or not. The law that I'm instructing you on is the law that's been established by our legislature and our appellate courts, and it applies to everyone, and you must apply the law as I have instructed you, and you have a copy of the instructions that I gave you. You should still have them back there with the jury room. And with that, you may now resume your deliberations.
3: Court, all rise. Jury, this way, please.
4: All right, clearly some bombshell developments as the jury goes into a seventh day of deliberations. Of note, that last heated exchange between the defense attorney Reddington and the judge about dealing with the jury and the note that came out. I want to bring in criminal defense attorney Jacqueline Goodman as we digest what just happened and what will take place now. The judge, Jacqueline, listened to both sides and heard their arguments, their opinions on whether or not the judge should inquiry this one juror. After the foreperson provided the note and said, we have one juror who is, in their opinion, not following the law. Had this not taken place, I would have said, if the judge were to do that, would that not be improper? The prosecution raised the issue that this is someone who disagrees, and that's how juries work. The judge ultimately decided, I will not inquiry that juror, and has now sent them back in to deliberate to the objection of the defense. Did he make the right call, and how does that now sit with a jury that's deadlocked?
5: Good morning, Lorne. Thanks for having me. You know, look, the defense lawyer was correct to make that pitch to say, I want you to inquire of these jurors. But the

0: rule is that we don't want to invade the province of the jury. That is sacrosanct. Whatever they do back there with their opinions and their deliberations is up to them. It is not unlawful. It's not outside the law to hold fast to a minority opinion. In fact, that's the very oath that a juror takes. We are entitled to 12 individual decisions, not a groupthink issue. On the other hand, if a juror is outside of the law, in other words, not applying the law, not following the law, that is misconduct for which a juror should be discharged and kicked off. In this case, you can see there's very little daylight between those two things. Are they, in fact, not applying the law? And the judge was right, actually. Having doubt, expressing doubt, is not the same thing as saying, I have reasonable doubt. So you can still have doubt and vote for guilt. It's really up to the individual juror. So the judge is saying, I'm not going to inquire further. That's not saying, you know, at this point, there really isn't enough to discharge that jury or that juror. And Reddington is wanting to create a record, talk to them more, because I want to know which side they fall on. And the judge is saying no. And for a person in the position of Mr. Reddington right now, where it appears that he's on the brink of a not guilty verdict of some sort, not guilty by reason of insanity, not criminally liable, or not guilty, the stakes couldn't be higher. And so I think that it's got to be very, very frustrating for that lawyer. And he made the right pitch at that point. But the judge is just saying, no, the jury, there's not enough here. The jury is going to go back into that room.
1: Yep. Understood. And you can certainly relate to where each side, the defense and the prosecution, are coming from, and they want the ultimate outcome that they pursued over 5 weeks of this trial. A couple other things, Jacqueline, I want to get your thoughts on. And one was the request that any future notes refrain from detailing the deliberations, including the split. It's pretty unique that we know it's an 11-1 split at this point.
0: You know, that to me is the big bombshell, honestly. When I was listening to that exchange, my heart rate was going up. Here's the thing. I think that the judge should not have given that instruction. You know, look, it's a close call, and the judge is going to do the best they can in the moment. Same thing with the lawyers. So trials are very dynamic. But what happens when you tell the foreperson, first of all, they didn't give the split. You can discern from what the foreperson is saying about the something of the complaint of sorts that one juror is not applying the law. The jury, the foreperson didn't really say we are split 11-1, you know, so they didn't really give the split. But by giving that instruction, it sounds a bit like the judge is chastising the foreperson. And what is that going to do? That's going to give a chilling effect to that foreperson that if there is any misconduct, if there is any future problem in the next 5, 10, 15 minutes, that foreperson's not going to write a note that is similarly indicative of whatever that problem is. And so I think it really does limit the amount of information coming out of that jury room, which is the opposite of what Reddington wants, and it's everything the prosecution wants. And so to some extent, it's the judge putting his finger on the scale just a little bit, even though the judge is trying really, really hard not to do that. It's very difficult to maintain that balance between leaving the jury alone, not invading their province, versus finding out if there's actual misconduct and making sure that you have a full jury of 12 people applying the law as he gives it to them.
1: Yeah. The other exchange that also raised the hair on my arms was that final one between the judge and Attorney Reddington, the defense attorney. And essentially, the defense attorney was chastising the judge for not being strong or stern enough in his guidance of applying the law. The judge then fired back and said, basically, don't you tell me how to do my job. I'm reading the law as it states, and I'm sorry if I didn't do it with the fervor that you would have liked. But the question becomes beyond a reasonable doubt versus not proof beyond all possible doubt. Can you explain the difference?
0: Yeah, I mean, everything in life is subject to some possible or imaginary doubt that, you know, maybe Lindsay Clancy had an evil twin sister or something you would see on a show on TV. So there's any number of situations in human existence that could be subject to some possible doubt. And the instruction is not that. It's not, the standard is not beyond all doubt. It's beyond a reasonable doubt. And yes, I thought it was somewhat, you know, it was a moment of levity, I suppose, in the courtroom. But Mr. Reddington is wanting the judge to emphasize certain parts of that reasonable doubt instruction. The judge is emphasizing parts that actually are not favorable to the defense, which are that, you know, it's, everything in life is subject to some possible doubt. So Reddington wanted this judge to give the reasonable doubt instruction again, as he gives the jury

0: Thank you for your legal insight on all this. Laura Engel is standing by outside the courthouse. Laura, another wow moment this morning as the jury heads in to continue to deliberate. Quite an exchange between all of the legal teams and the judge on this.
1: Yeah, I agree with you and your guest. I mean, this was a stunning moment. We are now seeing reporters come out of the courthouse, meaning that, you know, the jurors have gone back. They've started their deliberations. But that was kind of a surprise. Many people thought that there was going to be some kind of remedy issued here with the deep concerns from Kevin Reddington. And I also was stunned when I heard him chastised the judge, and he told him, you're glossing over the issue if you're not going to talk to them again about this now, you know, other concern, the second concern coming from the jury foreperson. And now we know, Marnie, he called him a he, the juror at issue. So now we know it's one of the three men, unless he misspoke, but he did call him a he. So now we know that it's one of those men that is sitting on this juror. Our producer who's in the courtroom is texting me, and I'm asking what kind of reaction are we seeing from the jurors as they were brought in. He said, not much. It's just a kind of a stoic. Everybody has a straight face. I mean, like we've been saying, the stakes just could not be higher. You can feel the tension both inside and outside of this courthouse. This jury is staying put. This jury is going to continue their deliberations. That juror will not be replaced as of right now. And what that means for future appeals, we'll see, or if there would need to be an appeal, but a really big moment just taking place that we all watched together live.
0: Right. So the jury will continue to deliberate. I picked up on that as well, Laura, that according to the defense, this one juror is one of the men. Also that the foreperson, I believe the prosecutor said she. So we're getting a lot of insight as we listen to them present their arguments. The judge ultimately is not going to inquire this juror, and they are back to work this hour. We could get a verdict or another note at any point. Laura, I'll have you continue to stand by, and thank you. Make sure you join us tonight for a News Nation special on this case, on this trial. Senior national correspondent Brian Enten is going to peel back all of the layers that we have seen as we wait for a verdict. Tune in for that tonight at 8 Eastern, 7 Central. We'll be right back.
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13: The fight against flock cameras comes to the U.S. Capitol. I'm Mike Vaccaro, News Nation Washington Bureau Chief. Perhaps you've noticed them while driving. They're tiny cameras that can turn a passing car into a searchable record containing its license plate, location, and more. Law enforcement says they helped solve

0: crimes and track down suspects. But critics say that the cameras are a violation of their privacy. Now, two House Republicans are introducing a bill that would prohibit any federal funding for the devices. One of the bill's sponsors, Kentucky's Thomas Massey, says in a statement, federal taxpayers should not be forced to fund the surveillance state. It comes as more than 200 cities and counties have dropped Flock since 2021, 90 of them in August alone. That includes Florida, which moved this week to ban them on state highways. The company that makes the cameras is taking steps to address some of those privacy concerns, including the time it holds onto data from 30 to 7 days. I'm Mike Vaccaro, and this is the News Nation Political Minute.
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7: I object to the court's ruling. I request that we have further inquiry. I request that we, my motion is to remove this juror that refuses to listen to your instruction on reasonable doubt.
8: All right, just a moment ago, Lindsey Clancy's attorney is blaming a single juror for the panel remaining deadlocked. The judge, however, is denying the defense attorney's request for that juror to be removed. The case is now moving closer, it appears, to a mistrial with every passing hour, certainly if the deadlock continues. It is now day 7 of deliberations, and the jury gets the benefit of the doubt. They're going back to work. They have repeatedly told the judge, though, so far, they cannot come to an agreement unanimously. They face a difficult task deciding whether Lindsey Clancy is criminally responsible for killing her 3 children in 2023. Her attorney has argued throughout this 5-week trial she was suffering from postpartum psychosis. The jury now has 5 options: guilty of first-degree murder, guilty of second-degree murder or manslaughter, not guilty, or not guilty by reason of insanity. Keith Pounds is a senior jury consulting advisor and joins us now. Quite an exchange between both sets of attorneys and the judge in trying to decipher what to do with this juror and the note. Ultimately, the judge says, I will not inquire. I will not intervene. I'll let the jury do their job, even if the minority is not something the defense likes. What do you make of his decision to do so?
9: Well, good morning, Marnie. You know, it's very interesting from the perspective of the jury itself. You know, I'm fascinated by jury dynamics, something that we've studied for decades. And one of the things that we know is that it's not uncommon for jurors to feel like they're stuck on an issue or a topic that they just can't get past. And, you know, you wonder what they do to try to get beyond those kinds of blocks and that kind of dynamic and discussion. One of the things that inserts kind of a sort of problematic element in that dynamic is when the court puts some sort of notice onto the jury itself. And so then jurors are going back to jury instructions, listening to it, thinking about their relationship to the court and whether or not, you know, they really want to think very hard about those instructions as they're weighing the evidence. So really the thing that I'm really thinking a lot about is how these jurors might feel called out, and in particular the one that's the holdout. You know, what does that mean to them? Are they going to come back this morning and feel like they are just really walled off to everybody else? Or are they going to be open to fellow jurors and try to talk through some of the issues that they might be stuck on?
8: And doesn't it bring up the issue, Keith? I mean, if you're one juror against 11, which we have inferred based on the note, although it doesn't say the note gave that numeric number, it just said there is one juror who is, you know, is struggling with reasonable doubt. Pressure on that juror from the other 11, or for lack of a better word, bullying them for what they feel they believe about the case.
9: Yeah, that's always a concern. And, you know, we don't get that opportunity to look into the deliberation room to see how, you know, personalities are affecting those conversations. You know, from my experience, you know, I had the opportunity to do mock jury research. We get to see dynamics of communication play out and how personalities can really impact that kind of communication. And how, you know, people feel more or less comfortable to speak up. But my sense is, and from watching so much of this over the years, is that our juror that's really sticking to their position on this, they probably feel very dug in and very unlikely to reconsider the arguments that they've already heard from fellow jurors. So the question, I guess, in my mind is, you know, at what point are the jurors themselves going to just get so frustrated that they want to throw in the towel and not try anymore? And the way I really read when the jury gets to hear those instructions from the judge is just an admonishment or a reminder that they need to go back and really do their civic duty and try to come up with a verdict as best they can. So it's a real thing that people grapple with when they go back in that deliberation room. So how do we satisfy what the court is asking us to do in the face of people I don't feel like I can communicate with or reason with or reach somehow persuasively. Yeah. Now, that's not to say that it is argumentative. It might be, they may be very cordial about it, but it is certainly a strong dynamic that seems to be playing out right now.
8: Right. And the judge also sending that message to the foreperson, essentially telling them to not give away too much information about the deliberations if, in fact, there are any future notes. Really interesting turn of events here over the last 24 hours. Keith Pounds, thanks for the insight.
9: Thank you very much.
8: Wow. All right. President Trump is renewing his push to restrict mail-in voting ahead of the midterms coming up. How the Supreme Court could influence that fight.
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4: Midterm mail-in ballots are on their way to voters today, but a legal battle is brewing, leaving some Americans confused. The Trump administration is urging the Supreme Court to allow new restrictions on mail-in voting, but state officials are worried that this move could disenfranchise millions of voters. News Nation Washington correspondent Corey Smith is tracking this story for us live from the White House. Corey, good morning. Get us up to speed on where things stand now as ballots head out.
13: Yeah, Marnie, a lot of legal twists and turns here. Depending on how this all shakes out in the courts, we could be looking at a chaotic few weeks ahead in the run-up to Election Day. So this all started back in March when the president signed an executive order to create a national database of eligible voters and new design guidelines for the envelopes ballots are mailed in. Now, under the order, the U.S. Postal Service could refuse to deliver a ballot if it doesn't meet the new design specifications or the information on the envelope doesn't match up with what's in the voter database. A federal judge in Massachusetts blocked the order from taking effect, ruling it was too close to Election Day. But the Supreme Court stepped in, overturned that ruling since the Postal Service hadn't published the new guidelines. Well, they have published those guidelines now, and multiple state attorneys general sued. The same federal judge blocked the plan from being implemented, and now the White House has appealed to the Supreme Court. In that appeal, Solicitor General John Sauer wrote, while the states have primary authority to regulate the manner of elections, they cannot choose to use the federal mails to carry out their elections, but then insist that their election-related mail is somehow exempt from the Postal Service's rulemaking authority. The White House claims the new regulations are all about ensuring election integrity. But in a hearing yesterday, attorneys for the White House could not say whether the online portal where states are supposed to submit their voter lists was even operational. Opponents argue this could ultimately disenfranchise millions of people. We could get a ruling here as early as next week. Marnie?
4: All right, Corey, live from the White House, thank you. Labor Day travel officially in full swing with 50 million Americans getting on the road or heading to the airport. The spots and times to be aware of coming up.
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4: Labor Day weekend is here, and whether you are flying or driving, today is expected to be one of the busiest travel days of the year. The TSA expects more than 17 million travelers at the airport checkpoints through Wednesday, and today we could see nearly 3 million people go through security. On the roads, traffic expected to be the worst today from noon until 8 o'clock tonight. Travelers are going to pay more for that trip, with gas prices running about a dollar higher than they were a year ago on Labor Day. Labor Day travelers are feeling the pinch at the pump. AAA says the national average for gas has climbed to $4.15, the highest price ever heading into this holiday weekend. Diesel has also set an all-time record at $5.85 a gallon. The price surge tied to the war in Iran and the conflict over the Strait of Hormuz. Spend some time with us on this Labor Day. News Nation is celebrating 250 years of industry, innovation, and invention. Our special American Made premieres Monday at 8 p.m. Eastern, 7 Central. Just moments ago, the Bureau of Labor Statistics releasing the August jobs report. That job market bouncing back much stronger than expected, adding 162,000 jobs. As for unemployment and that rate, it's steady at 4.1%, unchanged from July. The report also revised June and July hiring, turning July's reported job loss into a small gain. The president is praising the new report, saying we haven't seen anything yet. Trump also using the encouraging new numbers to urge the Fed to cut rates. Coming up, the Pentagon is trying to stay ahead of the cyber war, its new strategy for fortifying the country next.
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4: And what you need to know to avoid an added headache. From the battlefield to cyberspace, the Pentagon is expanding its tools of war in the fight against cyber terrorism. And Capitol Hill, the House, is cutting its calendar short. The reason for the move and why it's sparking backlash. Plus,
8: will this war be over by the time of the midterm elections?
9: Well, Caitlin, again, I wouldn't call it a war. Right now, there is no active shooting.
4: The vice president says it's not a war, but there's also no peace after this week's exchange of fire in the Middle East, the state of play in America's standoff with Tehran. Good morning and thank you for joining us. I'm Marnie Hughes in Chicago. The Lindsey Clancy murder trial appears to be headed for a mistrial. At least that's what the tea leaves are reading, but we just don't know. The jury has now begun a seventh day of deliberations as they struggle to reach a unanimous verdict. They're in an impasse, and that led to fireworks moments ago in the courtroom. Lindsey Clancy's attorney insists there is a holdout juror, and he wanted them removed. The judge denied that request and once again instructed the jury to continue to deliberate. Clancy admits to killing her three young children. The jury must now decide whether she's criminally responsible or, as her attorney argues, mental illness is to blame. News Nation's Laura Engel is outside the courthouse where the jury is back at work this morning with that apparent one holdout. Laura?
10: Hey, Marty. Yeah, I mean, fireworks indeed inside of the courtroom just moments ago as this issue with the juror was addressed in open court, which was the request of Kevin Reddington, the defense attorney here yesterday. He actually filed a motion asking for all sidebars to go away and for everything to be done in open court moving forward. Because remember, we had Lindsey Clancy wheeled over to the sidebar yesterday so that she could be a part of it. He wants her to know what's going on. And boy, oh boy, today we definitely know what's going on. There is a major issue with one juror in this case, according to Kevin Reddington. He wants that juror removed, and not for nothing. He kept calling him a he. So now we know it's one of the three men. This is a 9-woman, 3-man panel. And he kept referring to this one juror who he says is not following the instruction of the law of following reasonable doubt, applying reasonable doubt to consideration in this case. And he wants the juror removed. And yesterday the judge said that it was a really

0: high bar to remove a juror. He was going to address it today in the 9 a.m. hour. That's what happened. Here you see Reddington walking in, not as, you know, talkative to us as he has been in the past. He wanted to get in and get into business. And that's exactly what happened. Let's play you a little piece of what happened inside with the exchange between the judge and Reddington.
1: I would ask that you not just give them, as I described it yesterday, a soft inquiry. Will you listen to my instructions? I would ask that you specifically direct their attention to proof beyond a reasonable doubt and re-instruct them on that forcefully.
2: I think I did that yesterday, didn't I?
3: Yes.
1: You did it yesterday. You did it soft. You didn't do it forcefully. And
2: what do you want me to do?
1: I want
2: get
1: you to
2: a, get a brass story. Band. I read the instruction as written by the SJC. The
1: right.
2: fact that I perhaps didn't give it my full inflection, I'm sorry about that. I'm not an actor. I've just given the instructions.
0: Listen, he and Reddington wanted the judge to do it again. That's what he was asking for. The judge saying, I've already done it. I'm not going to do it again. And the juror is going to sit. And so now we are back into deliberations. We're back on verdict watch. It seemed as though there was a real possibility, Marnie, that this juror might be replaced. There are alternates standing by, ready to take the place if there is a problem. The judge isn't going to do it. That, of course, is going to be addressed, I'm sure, a lot at a later time. But right now, we wait. Obviously, we know that Kevin Reddington is not happy. His client has been sitting there watching all of this take place, her worried family sitting in the rows behind her. We watched that play out as well. Of course, you know, the prosecution is looking for a first-degree murder in this charge. We don't know which way the juror is split right now, but it does seem as though Kevin Reddington appears to believe this could be maybe going in his favor, and that's why he wants to get that juror replaced, because this is an 11-1 split. But we don't know until they come out and tell us. But now we are back on verdict watch, and they're back in there deliberating.
4: Yeah, the judge did give the jury those instructions once again, but they're not privy to what we all just saw. So even that one juror doesn't right. know the exchange that just happened. All right, Laura, thank you. Criminal defense attorney Eric Schwartzreich is with us. What an interesting morning. I'm wondering, as you watched Kevin Reddington go after the judge, one, about this juror who he said was lying about his feelings on reasonable doubt versus what he is sharing with other jurors or how he's essentially landing, and secondly, questioning the judge and how he's handling the jury. I mean, does that cross a line?
5: Marnie, good morning, and thank you for having me. 12 angry men and 12 angry women. What a long way we've come since the 1950s and the Henry Fonda movie. But in that movie, if they had removed Henry Fonda, it would only have been a five-minute movie, and justice would not have been done. So we have jurors here that we come into the courtroom. They've been selected. That's an important civic duty, either serving on a jury or serving in the military. And then we have this judge, Judge Sullivan, and Reddington. And you can tell they have a relationship, because the way that Reddington engages with Judge Sullivan, they go along. They must have lots of experience together, because if other lawyers pulled that type of crap in a courtroom and spoke to a judge that way, they might find themselves in contempt of court. You saw Judge Sullivan's response about, should I bring in a brass band, is something he said earlier. I don't know if you played that clip, but how is he supposed to read it? Are you supposed to read the reasonable doubt instruction with more inflection, or how you say it, or softer? You know, reasonable doubt is this. A judge's responsibility is just to instruct on the law. It is so obvious that Reddington and this judge go back a long way. They have mutual respect for each other, but there is frustration in that courtroom. On behalf of the judge, you can see his frustration. Judges do not want to get appealed. Sullivan, Judge Sullivan, wants to make sure he gets this right. And Reddington, for the defense, he wants to preserve appellate issues. He wants to make sure that this concept of manifest necessity, which would mean if that there is a hung jury, that the Commonwealth of Massachusetts can retry this case. He wants to be able to avoid that. So Reddington wants to make every argument he can make to preserve this record. And you see this back and forth and the tension in that courtroom and those jurors. I can only imagine, and all we can do is imagine, because we can't invade the province of the jurors, what's going on in that jury room. But it appears it is 11-1 for not guilty by reason of criminal responsibility. Reddington knows that because the issue is over the reasonable doubt instruction, and he just wants to force this issue, hopefully get that acquittal because the odds are in his favor right now, and also set appellate issues.
4: Right, and Reddington said something to the effect of this juror, according to the foreperson, made statements acknowledging doubt but refuses to apply the law. I want to go back to what I said a moment ago with Laura. The jury's not privy to anything that we have just seen. So that one juror who holds a certain opinion, which is in the minority, isn't aware of that exchange. However, the judge did essentially address the foreperson and say, if you send any future notes, please do not be specific in the split numerically. How does that likely sit with the foreperson who the defense attorney called courageous for doing so in the first place?
5: Marty, it's an excellent point, right? While they might not know what's going on, they might not be privy to use your terminology as to what's going on. They're not stupid. The one foreperson knows that that who sent out the note, who's responsible for signing it, knows that Judge Sullivan's comments were directed towards her, and that holdout, who Reddington is now identified as a male juror, knows that it's about him. Think about the tension that's already in that room. You've got one person on an island alone. I mean, this isn't like Survivor where you get to like vote off someone out of the island. The only way that juror can be removed is if there is a juror misconduct issue, like the juror were to say, I can't follow the reasonable doubt instruction. When the judge instructed him again, you must follow the law. There's tension in that room, and that instruction, those instructions that Sullivan gave, definitely, in my opinion, is going to create more tension in that courtroom for the foreperson and for that lone holdout.
4: And, you know, as I thought about this case as I went to sleep last night, I mean, if this is how juries deliberate, I mean, you might have one against 11, but if that one person feels strong about their opinion and how they landed on it. I mean, there's nothing that any of us can change about it, defense attorney included, if he thinks that he's close to getting a not guilty verdict. I mean, that's just the job of the jury, whether you like it or not.
5: Marty, you're entitled to a fair jury. That, to your point, not a favorable jury. And the issue is whether you like it or not. And we don't want to criticize our jurors because they come in there, they're not really getting paid to be there. And if anything, it's a very small amount of money in different states. I don't know what Massachusetts law is, if they get paid at all to be there. But they give up their time. And we want jurors. As lawyers, we rely upon jurors as trial lawyers. They're everything. And if a lawyer, if a juror gets criticized for their beliefs, how they feel, what they think of the evidence, it can have a chilling effect on what other jurors do and other cases. So you can't criticize a juror for their viewpoint. They're also entitled to nullification. They're entitled to feel what they want to feel. But what they have to do is follow the law. And that's the only way they can be removed. If they say, I am not going to follow the law, I don't care what the law is. You know, you can read this to me all day long and doesn't matter to me. That's grounds for removal. But because of the way someone views the evidence, that dog is not going to hunt.
4: Yep. And essentially, that's where the judge landed. He will not inquire that one juror, and back to work they go, a seventh day of deliberations. Eric, appreciate the conversation. Thank you.
5: Marty, thank you so much.
4: All right, News Nation senior national correspondent Brian Enten is covering this case inside and out tonight in a News Nation special, looking at this trial over the last 5 weeks as we still wait for a verdict. That is tonight, 8 Eastern, 7 Central, and anything we hear throughout this hour from this jury, we'll bring it to you live. Midterm mail-in ballots are on their way to voters today, but a legal battle is brewing, and it's leaving some Americans confused. The administration is urging the Supreme Court to allow new restrictions on mail-in voting, but state officials are worried that could disenfranchise voters. News Nation Washington correspondent Corey Smith back with us. Corey, this is enough to make your head spin. What do people make of what's happening and how it will impact the midterms?
3: Yeah, Marty, from one complicated court case to another, depending on how this all shakes out at the Supreme Court, we could be looking at a chaotic few weeks ahead in the run-up to Election Day in November. But let's go back to March. That's when all of this started. The president signed an executive order to create a national database of eligible voters and new design guidelines for the envelopes ballots are mailed in. Now, under the order, the U.S. Postal Service could refuse to deliver a ballot if it doesn't meet the new design specifications or the information on the envelope doesn't match up with what's in the voter database. A federal judge in Massachusetts blocked the order from going into effect, ruling it was way too close to Election Day. But the Supreme Court stepped in, overturned the ruling, saying the Postal Service hadn't published the new guidelines yet. Once the guidelines were published, multiple state attorneys general

0: sued. The same federal judge blocked the plan from being implemented. And here we are with the White House once again appealing to the Supreme Court. Now, in that appeal to the Supreme Court, Solicitor General John Sauer wrote, "While the states have primary authority to regulate the manner of elections, they cannot choose to use the federal mails to carry out their elections, but then insist that their election-related mail is somehow exempt from the Postal Service's rulemaking authority." The White House claims the new regulations are about ensuring election integrity, but in a hearing just yesterday, attorneys for the White House couldn't say whether that online portal where states are supposed to submit their voter lists was even operational. Opponents argue that could ultimately disenfranchise millions of people who mail in their ballots in elections. Marnie?
1: So the clock's ticking as we get closer to midterms, Corey. When might we expect a ruling on all this?
0: Yeah, 60 days out from Election Day, Justice Ketanji Brown Jackson, who handles appeals from this part of the United States, gave a Tuesday deadline for both sides to submit their arguments. That means we may not have a decision until sometime next week. Election officials across the country in red states and blue states, even before this most recent appeal, say there is simply not enough time to comply with these new guidelines. And one more thing, President Trump just posted on Truth Social, pass the Save America Act.
1: Yeah, I saw that. All right, Corey, thank you. Stephen A. Smith is calling out socialist influencers, warning that they could contaminate the Democratic Party. In a recent interview, he called out left-wing personality Hassan Piker, claiming his growing influence over young voters will hurt the party in the long run.
2: I think it's a negative because I think over the long haul, from a general populist perspective, it's going to contaminate the electorate on the left side of the aisle, and it's going to come back to haunt them. And that's the kind of thing that the Republicans are going to be able to use against the Democratic Party to point to their level of fervor and hostility.
1: Piker has appeared alongside progressive and Democratic socialist candidates ahead of the midterms, offering endorsements to Michigan Democratic Senate nominee Abdul El-Sayed and campaigning alongside New York Mayor Zohran Mamdani. House Republican leaders have decided to cut their legislative calendar short ahead of the midterm elections, axing the final 2 weeks of their September session and any possible voting that would come along with it. House Speaker Johnson says this change will help lawmakers get back to their districts and to campaign. Minority Leader Hakeem Jeffries calls this switch proof that the GOP is failing. News Nation's Washington correspondent Tom Dempsey joining us live on Capitol Hill with this development. Tom, good morning. The change underscores just how important these midterms are.
3: Absolutely, Marty. Good morning from Capitol Hill. Look, it speaks to the significance of the midterms because control of Congress is literally at stake right now. So by canceling the last 2 weeks of those September sessions, it gives House members a chance to go back to their districts, meet face-to-face with voters, and hold the campaign events if they want to. But also something to consider as well with the timing of all this. Just this week, earlier this week, President Trump signed a short-term government funding bill avoiding a possible shutdown until at least mid-December, which gave House leaders this opportunity to clear the calendar before Election Day. That means the House has just 4 voting days left between now and November. After the scheduling announcement came down, though, we heard sort of mixed reactions from lawmakers.
4: Well, we just got notification of it. You know, I'd like to be here, but I can also campaign in my district.
5: I don't think it's appropriate with so many challenges facing our country right now. To be, you know, calling off weeks of votes because the majority can't get its act together on the floor.
3: And with Election Day now getting closer, Decision Desk HQ gives Republicans a 51% chance of holding on to control of the Senate, which could see a possible 50-50 split. And if that happens, Vice President J.D. Vance would be the tiebreaker vote. But over in the House, very important to note, DDHQ gives Democrats a 67% chance of winning control and a 46% chance of possibly winning control of both chambers. So a lot at stake. And right now, Election Day it's just over 8 weeks away and a lot riding on the midterm elections this year, Marnie.
1: Yeah, certainly. All right, Tom, thank you. Republican Congressman James Comer says Kentucky Senator Mitch McConnell could return to Congress after Labor Day. The senator has been absent since mid-June following a fall at his house.
6: I have not talked to Leader McConnell. I've talked to his staff, many of whom are from my district originally, and they have all said it's their goal for

0: Senator McConnell to be here when the Senate comes in next week.
1: There have been a lot of questions about whether or not the 84-year-old senator would be able to return for the last months of his seventh and final term. Mixed messages from the White House on Iran. Is it a war? President Trump called it that in a new interview this week, but then the next day, the vice president saying it's not.
2: I wouldn't call it a war. Right now, there is no active shooting. I recognize there have been places where this has flared up. Major combat operations, again, major combat operations lasted for about 6 weeks.
3: Now we have a war with Iran, and that one's for a different reason, because we're not going to let them have a nuclear weapon.
1: The president added that he did the right thing on Iran, saying that it won't be long until the U.S. wins. The Strait of Hormuz is still the major sticking point in any deal right now. Ship traffic is low, and attacks by both sides happened earlier this week. News Nation international correspondent Robert Sherman is tracking all of that for us from Qatar. Robert, the administration says it's not going to talk to Iran until Iran stops shooting.
4: Yeah, and in the interim, Marnie, the focus is upping the pressure on Iran. We just got notice from the Treasury Department moments ago that new sanctions have been handed down and imposed on Iran. In terms of the messaging that's coming from the White House on all of this, they say that the fault lies with Iran themselves for continuing to carry out attacks on commercial ships going through the Strait of Hormuz, and there's no point in having talks with them until those attacks come to an end. Here's what the vice president had to say on that.
2: You've got to stop shooting at commercial shipping. They've got to stop. It's that simple. And to your point about negotiations, the president's been very clear. We're not talking to them. And we're not going to talk to them unless they stop shooting at commercial shipping.
4: Table looks different depending where you sit. From the Iranian perspective, they say, tell the story from the beginning. Never forget, you are the one who started this war. Hashtag speak up. Both sides pointing the finger at one another for the situation that we're currently in right now, as this has been a week in which there have been significant flare-ups with alerts going off in some of the Gulf states here, the United States continuing to impose that blockade, which they are hoping that added economic pressure will be enough in order to move Iran on this issue. Meanwhile, President Trump saying that the United States keeping a very close eye on Iran, particularly Pickaxe Mountain, especially as it relates to Iran's nuclear ambitions and what the future looks like there, as the White House insists that that remains their number one priority, ensuring Iran does not nuclearize. Marnie?
1: All right, tracking it all for us, Robert, as always, thank you. Still ahead, South Carolina police recover the body of a five-year-old girl who wandered away during a family vacation. The reason investigators say this was more than just a tragic accident. And from the Midwest to the Mid-Atlantic, the new round of storms putting millions of people in harm's way. And rising gas prices, how it could impact your holiday weekend plans and what you need to know if you're already planning a future trip.
5: Did you know we waste as much as 40% of all the food we produce? 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
1: Are just a day away from the first full Saturday of college football, although we've seen some games already get exciting so far. There's just as much attention, though, on this season off the field as there is on it. At issue right now is whether or not former professional athletes can return to college competition. News Nation's Marcus Espinosa is keeping tabs on this early season drama for us. Wowzers, Marcus. This could change college sports.
18: Big time. You might feel like you need a law degree to follow this, but we'll try to walk you through it here. So at the center of this case, former NFL players Xavier Harris and Daquan Wright. The ruling on their eligibility now allows both men to suit up for the LSU Tigers. So the legal battle kicked off when the NCAA added an extra year of eligibility for college athletes back in June. More than 40 college athletes who graduated or left college this past year, including Wright and Harris, they sued for their chance to go back for their extra eligibility. This preliminary injunction allows only those listed, though, in that suit to play. Here's Wright speaking to reporters after last night's late ruling.
19: I mean, this court, you know, it's battles. So, you know, you never know, like, what the judge will do, but I still have faith as well in these lawyers and these guys. So they won, and I'm proud of that, and I appreciate them.
18: So the SEC recently voted to ban former professional athletes from returning to college sports. The conference, though, is appealing Thursday's decision and issued a statement saying, in part, they disagree with the ruling and that SEC presidents and chancellors unanimously voted to ban former professional athletes. Prior, though, to the judge's decision, almost at the same time, the SEC filed a federal lawsuit against LSU head coach Lane Kiffin and several others associated with the school for ignoring conference rules against signing former NFL players. So LSU's first game is Saturday against Clemson, but Marnie, the team must now decide by today if they will add Harris and Wright to the roster. Really, this all goes back to that 2021 decision with the NCAA, the Supreme Court. That 9-0 decision kind of opened the floodgates on all these issues with NIL and eligibility. And right now, it really is the wild, wild west as this is working its way through the courts on several different issues like this one.
1: Yeah, I mean, out of control, really. Marcus, thank you. If you're an Indiana fan, you've probably been counting down until this day and this weekend since the confetti fell in Miami. The Hoosiers are back, and this time they're not chasing history. They are defending it.
20: Mendoza weaves his way first and goal, diving toward the end zone. Touchdown!
1: Indiana won it all with Fernando Mendoza at the helm. The Heisman Trophy winner led the Hoosiers through a perfect season and to the program's first national title. Now, head coach Kurt Cignetti turns the offense over to a new quarterback. This is Josh Hoover. The TCU transfer takes over for Mendoza after four seasons with the Horned Frogs. And he now inherits an offense with a very different kind of expectation. Indiana opens its title defense at home against North Texas. Kickoff is set for noon Eastern at Memorial Stadium down in Bloomington. And tomorrow's opener will look a little different around the stadium. Call it the Cignetti effect. All eight home games are already sold out. Indiana added thousands more ticket packages for students this year and parking passes for the season. And before kickoff tomorrow, Indiana will unveil permanent college football playoff championship signage that will be up inside the stadium. Jeremy Gray is with us, Senior Associate Athletic Director for Strategic Communications at IU. Wow. I mean, this is setting up to be another pretty incredible season. Describe the feeling for me right now in Bloomington.
21: People are very excited, and understandably so. Ticket demand is through the roof. We sold several thousand more of our regular allotment of student tickets. The resale market for tickets is extraordinarily high. We've sold out every single game. Hoosier Nation is beyond excited. The television ratings for our championship run last year were through the roof. I know you are watching. A little birdie told me that you are pretty excited about the Indiana football season. So people are pretty pumped, and it's really changed the town, the campus, in the state of Indiana. It's become a college football state.
1: Yeah, I was there for the championship game, watching from inside Assembly Hall in Bloomington as the team went on to victory. And it's no secret I'm a Hoosier fan. I've got one of my kids there now, and my husband's an alumni, so it runs deep, the Crimson. Indiana, though, Jeremy, is ranked fifth and sixth going into this season in some of the national polls. How does Coach Sig use that, do you think, to motivate this championship team?
21: In reality, I think Coach Sig loves it. Any time that he can give his team an edge, he is able to utilize that to make practices more efficient and more competitive. So I think he's fired up about it. And I think, you know, the student athletes, you know, look at it saying, hey, we've returned five first team All Big Ten defensive players, maybe the best receiving core in the country, a very good offensive line, and arguably the best quarterback in the transfer portal, and they've knocked down an undefeated team five spaces. I think it's going to fire them up and keep them focused and razor sharp for this upcoming year.
1: Yeah, I agree, Jeremy. Underestimate us and see what we do with that. Indiana has Ohio State at home on October 17th, and then they have Michigan. If they get through those games with wins, does the doubters become believers?
21: I think if Indiana knocks off Ohio State, they'll go back to being number one in the country. That's a marquee matchup. People have that one circled. Talking about resale value of tickets, it's in the thousands of dollars. It's going to be very difficult to find a ticket to that game. Hopefully your student has hooked you up with a ticket already. I think if they get through that hurdle, people will once again believe. And, you know, it looks like it's a playoff-bound football team, you know, from what I've been able to see at practice so far, but they got to prove it on the field.
1: Yeah, okay, so you've been watching. Give us some insight on Josh Hoover and what he looks like out there.
21: He's a very mobile quarterback. The one thing about Kurt Cignetti that you have to understand and appreciate is that Elon and James Madison, every quarterback he had was first-team all-conference. Curtis Rourke, who's Indiana's quarterback his first year, finished seventh in the voting for the Heisman Trophy. And then, of course, Fernando last year. So Josh Hoover threw 39 touchdown passes, has got a great pedigree from a very good program. And I think with Kurt Cignetti's tutelage, an excellent running game, and a defense that's not going to give up a lot of points, I think he's poised for some success. He's a little bit smaller than Fernando, but he can move and he can really throw the football.
1: All right, let's go Hoosiers. It's going to be a fun season. I won't be at the Ohio State game, but I'll be at several others. I'll look for you, Jeremy, at the tailgates.
21: Absolutely. Have a good time.
1: Have fun down there. All right. A miracle on the ground in Nepal. Over a week after those devastating floods and mudslides, the incredible details of this latest rescue when we come back.
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8: The fight against flock cameras comes to the U.S. Capitol. I'm Mike Vaccaro, News Nation Washington Bureau Chief. Perhaps you've noticed them while driving. They're tiny cameras that can turn a passing car into a searchable record containing its license plate, location, and more. Law enforcement says they help solve crimes and track down suspects, but critics say that the cameras are a violation of their privacy. Now, two House Republicans are introducing a bill that would prohibit any federal funding for the devices. One of the bill's sponsors, Kentucky's Thomas Massey, says in a statement, federal taxpayers should not be forced to fund the surveillance state. It comes as more than 200 cities and counties have dropped flocks since 2021, 90 of them in August alone. That includes Florida, which moved this week to ban them on state highways. The company that makes the cameras is taking steps to address some of those privacy concerns, including the time it holds onto data from 30 to 7 days. I'm Mike Vaccaro, and this is the News Nation Political Minute.
3: Takes your breath away. This daring rescue in Nepal this morning. Crews pull two workers from a tunnel in Nepal more than a week after the devastating flooding there. Officials say they believe more workers just like this are still alive inside the hydropower tunnels running below the flood zones. That brings hope to the families of more than 900 workers who are missing. 1,300 people tragically were killed when these floodwaters hit villages across Nepal and Tibet. 5,000 more are also missing. Millions of Americans from the Midwest to the Mid-Atlantic are facing another round of dangerous weather after powerful storms knocked out power for nearly 500,000 customers. Michigan seeing the most of the damage, storms bringing damaging winds, flash floods, tornado warnings around Metro Detroit. Utilities there say more than 300,000 customers lost power at the height of Thursday's storms. This morning, the crews are working to restore service and clean up all the downed trees.
9: There's quite a bit of damage. My assistant manager informed me I haven't been out really to walk since I got here, but anywhere from 30 to 40 pretty large trees that came down during the storm. And that's a lot for the 30-acre Lake Lansing South. We really haven't assessed Lake Lansing North. We're closing it, though, temporarily until we can assess that.
3: Yeah, what a mess. This severe weather threat is now going to move east with damaging winds and heavy rain expected from the Ohio River Valley to the Mid-Atlantic. Hawaii is watching Hurricane Lowell closely this morning. This storm remains a powerful hurricane in the Central Pacific. The latest forecast

0: forecast has it turning north toward the islands late this weekend. Lowell is now forecast to pass near Kauai late Monday or early Tuesday. Hawaii's governor says the state needs to start getting ready now.
1: We have to be prepared. We want everyone to have 14 days of supplies. We want you to have water in storage. We also are sending over 6 more high water vehicles. I've authorized more National Guardsmen to be over in case that this storm, like storms in the past, veer in and damage or threaten Kauai.
0: There are no watches or warnings in effect right now, but this storm could still bring dangerous surf, strong winds, and coastal flooding in parts of Hawaii early next week. Labor Day travelers are feeling the pinch at the gas pump this weekend. AAA says the national average for gas has climbed to $4.15 a gallon. That's the highest heading into the holiday weekend ever. Diesel also setting an all-time record at $5.85 a gallon. The price surge is tied to the war with Iran and the conflict over the Strait of Hormuz. AAA says Labor Day will be one of the busiest and most expensive travel stretches that we've seen this year. Traffic today will be the worst from noon to 8 p.m. tonight, and holiday travelers mixed with regular commuters, airports are going to be packed too. TSA expects to screen more than 17 million people from now until Wednesday. Next week, they're projecting at least 3 million passengers will be screened. AAA also says airfare is the most popular destinations, nearly 20% higher this year than it was last year. And the conflict in the Middle East all contributing to that. Julian Keel is with us, CEO of Points Path. That said, it sounds like people are still going to drive and they're still going to fly. So what should they plan for?
2: That's exactly right. Even though prices are higher, people are still traveling. So you should plan to have other crowds with you there at the airports, at the hotels, and on the roads. As you mentioned earlier, if you're going to be driving, right now is about the time you should be leaving, because starting noon all the way through the afternoon into the early evening is when you're going to see the most traffic. On the way back, Monday afternoon is going to be the heaviest time. So try and leave early on Monday, or even wait till early Tuesday morning before you get in the car to head home.
0: Yeah. We said airfare is up, gas prices are up. How about once you get to your destination, Julian? Are prices for stay up as well, depending on where you're going?
2: They are. Hotels are still seeing higher prices. And again, that's because even with higher prices, people still want to travel. Now, in some cases, they may be making shorter trips or smaller trips, but they're still going. So if you are staying at a hotel, you're going to see crowds. You're going to see higher prices. Even if you're at home, if you're barbecuing, you're going to see higher prices. So just be prepared to reach a little deeper into your wallet this Labor Day holiday.
0: I don't know about you, but when I'm on vacation, I like to plan my next one, because you're like, why don't we do this more? So for folks who are looking ahead to plan into the fall or the winter months, how are things looking for that?
2: You know, fall travel is typically a little bit cheaper than the popular summer and holiday seasons. So if you're thinking about a fall trip, now is a good time to be looking at those airfares. You are still going to see higher prices than you would have in the fall of 2025, but it should be a little bit less than the summer. But with that said, if you are thinking about getting on a flight for Thanksgiving, for Christmas, for New Year's, you need to be looking at those fares now. They're only going to go up from here, so find something that works for you and lock it in.
0: All right, Julian Keel, thank you. Enjoy the holiday weekend. Appreciate the time this morning. And speaking of time, spend some of it with us on Labor Day. News Nation celebrates 250 years of industry, innovation, and invention. Our special American Made premieres on Monday at 8 Eastern, 7 Central. Still ahead, where the Pentagon is searching for the best talent to boost its arsenal in the age of AI and hacking threats.
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4: Brian Enten takes you inside the trial that has captivated the country. 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
10: Tensions across the globe putting a target on the U.S. The Pentagon is now exploring new ways to combat foreign cyber terror threats. A recent report suggests that the War Department is considering hiring private hackers to give America the upper hand in digital warfare. News Nation's Xavier Walton has more on the push to tighten America's cybersecurity.
14: Marnie, good morning. Some are saying this is the dawn of a new era. The next battlefield could theoretically be on a computer screen, and the Pentagon is adding more firepower to their arsenal. Right now, the War Department is contemplating a major expansion of its offensive cyber operations. And what makes this really interesting, private companies could be included in the military's hacking mission. So the goal here, get the country's top cyber talent on the same team as the military, giving Cyber Command more people and technology to infiltrate foreign networks and potentially disrupt an adversary's systems.
15: I think certainly, though, anytime you align outside of the government, you have to be careful when involving private sector, meaning those individuals are going to have to get security clearances. But this is nothing that cannot be overcome.
14: Last month, the Trump administration created a path for vetted private companies to conduct offensive cyber operations against foreign criminal organizations, but under government direction and oversight. Now, the Pentagon appears to be considering taking that concept further into military cyber operations. AI, also a big part of this push, artificial intelligence. It is pretty much changing everything, and that includes the battlefield. And in this case, believe it or not, AI models are so advanced now that they're actually discovering enemies' weak spots, per se, and potentially turning them into cyber attacks, meaning the U.S. military is under pressure to move faster than hackers working for foreign governments and criminal groups.
15: That's why it makes sense to use the best of the best in our private security industry, in cybersecurity specifically, to offensively go after attackers. If we don't, then we will be behind.
14: No comment as of right now from the Pentagon on this. Reportedly, more information about this strategy could be coming out early next week, Marnie.
10: All right, Xavier, thank you. Coming up, new questions surrounding the case of a young mother found stabbed to death inside her home in New Jersey. An update on the investigation and the search for whoever's responsible.
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10: A 5-year-old girl has been recovered, and her parents are now behind bars. Police say Saylor Hayes, who was autistic and nonverbal, vanished on Sunday while on vacation with her family in Pawleys Island in Georgetown County, South Carolina. We now have the 911 call made by her father that day.
0: I need help. My little five-year-old girl is very autistic, just escaped. I'm at 76 Walkermall Drive. She's took off. Sailor!
10: Tragically, Sailor's body was found in the water behind the home they were vacationing in. Both of her parents making their first court appearance, facing charges of willfully abandoning a child. Court documents allege that the couple left her, who loved water, they knew that, and had a history of wandering off alone about 50 feet from the water. The couple were previously charged in 2023 with abuse and neglect after two of their other kids tested positive for methadone and meth. Nearly 3 months after a New Jersey mom was found stabbed to death in the master bedroom of her home, there are a lot of questions still about what happened to Brooke Hanlon and who's responsible. Police have ruled the 35-year-old mother's death a homicide. No suspects or arrests have been made, and there is speculation over the 911 call made by her husband on the day she died. News Nation investigative correspondent Rich McHugh has the latest on the investigation and case this morning.
1: We're here in Chester, New Jersey, which is about 35 miles outside of New York City. It's a beautiful town, but it's also the scene of a murder now shrouded in mystery. On June 6th, 35-year-old Brooke Hanlon, she's a psychotherapist and new mom, was found murdered in her home. She was found by her husband, Connor. Here is the 911 call that he placed that day.
5: CPR, need CPR. I just found my wife. I don't know what's going on. CPR, need CPR. There's instructions.
6: Okay, she's not breathing or conscious.
5: Oh my God! There's a laceration in her.
6: Okay, sir. Bear with me one moment.
5: No.
6: We're getting out there. Just stay on the line and need some more information. Okay.
5: No. I don't know what to explain. I need you here immediately.
6: Yes, sir. She is bleeding and she's not conscious. Is that correct?
5: No.
6: Okay. Okay.
5: Oh my God. Oh my God. Oh.
1: The call went out as cardiac arrest. He said there was blood everywhere and a large cut on her chest. The Morris County Medical Examiner ruled the cause of death multiple sharp force injuries, a homicide. That was more than 2 months ago. The Morris County Prosecutor's Office declined to talk to us. Connor was reportedly back in Boston and did not respond to our inquiries. Nobody was at the house today when we went there. Police held no press conferences and didn't name Brooke for weeks. Now they want the public's help. Her family and friends have not spoken, and the mystery continues to grow. According to her obituary, Brooke loved her work, was truly talented and dedicated therapist, and had tremendous compassion for all those she counseled. Brooke was a truly beautiful soul. Everyone who has ever interacted with her will always remember Brooke's bright and beautiful smile. This is one of the stranger murder cases I've worked in my career, and I gotta say, not because of the circumstances surrounding this murder, but because of the way the authorities are going about this and all of the silence. Back to you.
7: You did it yesterday. You did it soft. You didn't do it forcefully. And I'm asking,
8: what do you want me to do?
7: I want you to tell
8: get a brass band. I read the instruction as written by the SJC.
10: 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Now in a seventh day, what that judge must now decide as the possibility of a mistrial gets closer. And former Philadelphia labor leader Johnny Dock could soon be out of prison, the presidential action that could cut his sentence short.
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8: Get a brass band. I read the instruction as written by the SJC. The fact that I perhaps didn't give it my full inflection, I'm sorry about that. I'm not an actor. I've just given the instructions.
10: Never seen anything quite like this happen in a courtroom. This morning, a deadlock continues, and a single juror at the center of reaching an ultimate unanimous verdict in the Lindsey Clancy murder trial. This jury is back at it again this hour as we wait for word. Plus.
18: So today, justice was served. And justice was served through the SEC. It was served like a cold cup of gumbo. And that judge forced them to eat.
10: A late night ruling could send some NFL players back to the college football field. At least one undrafted free agent could play for Louisiana State University as soon as tomorrow during the season opener. However, the fight between the Southeastern Conference, the SEC, and LSU is not over. Also,
30: my son could have made different choices, but the choices he made, it really made me seem like he is in trouble.
10: An aspiring young DJ vanishes in Georgia after a flat tire and an unusual encounter with an elderly couple. What happened to Malik Polk this morning in our Missing series? And health insurance costs could soon skyrocket to the highest level we've seen in decades. The reason for the increase. Thank you for joining us for News Nation Live. I'm Marnie Hughes in Chicago. We are waiting again for a verdict in the Lindsey Clancy murder trial, with growing concern that the case may be headed for a mistrial. The jury is back at deliberations for a seventh day and struggling to reach a unanimous verdict. This impasse has led to fireworks this morning in the courtroom. Clancy's attorney butting heads with the judge over a juror they say is holding out. The jury is tasked with deciding whether Clancy is criminally responsible for killing her three young children. She had pleaded not guilty. Her attorney argues that mental illness is to blame. She does admit to killing them, however. The jury has five options: guilty of first-degree murder, second-degree murder, or manslaughter, not guilty, or not guilty by reason of insanity. Laura Engel is outside the courthouse. The defense wanted that holdout juror removed. The judge ultimately said, I am not going to mess with this jury. This is how deliberations work. So the jury is back at it. What are you seeing or hearing, Laura?
19: Right now, we are in verdict watch mode. We're right back to where we have been these last few days without all the excitement. We're just waiting for word from the jury at this point. It was, a bit of a surprise to some that this jury was going to continue to deliberate as it was put together right now with the nine women and the three men, because there was such an argument from the defense yesterday about removing this juror. And the complaint was that the jury foreperson had sent a note saying that we've got a juror in here. It's 11-1. And the one juror is not applying reasonable doubt and with the jury instruction as it pertains to the facts of the case. So the foreperson sent that note. There was the argument that happened yesterday. And, of course, if we thought yesterday was something in court, man, oh, man. I mean, from yesterday to seeing Lindsey Clancy at the sidebar and the jurors coming in and being sworn in one after the other and basically saying they're going to follow the letter of the law. Coming here today, we had Reddington filing a motion saying no more. We don't want any more sidebars. We want everything in open court. Then there were the fireworks that took place inside of court today. And there was, I mean, yesterday I described being inside of the courtroom, describing this, you know, really fierce talk between the judge and the defense, talking back and forth. And Kevin Reddington was, you know, slamming his papers around and slamming his fist down. And he was obviously very upset. And then now we know that there was a problem with this juror. And then today, he asked the judge to remove the juror again. And there was yet another note, a second note, Marnie, from the foreperson saying, we still have a juror that is not agreeing to play with the rule of reasonable doubt. So then the judge and Reddington went back and forth. Here's how some of that played out.
7: I would ask that you not just give them, as I described it yesterday, a soft inquiry. Will you listen to my instructions? I would ask that you specifically direct their attention to proof beyond a reasonable doubt and re-instruct them on that forcefully.
8: I think I did that yesterday, didn't I?
20: Yes.
7: You did it yesterday. You did it soft. You didn't do it forcefully. And I'm asking that you do it forcefully.
8: What do you want me to do?
7: I want you to
8: get a brass band. I read the instruction as written by the SJC. The fact that I perhaps didn't give it my full inflection, I'm sorry about that. I'm not an actor. I'm just giving the instructions.
19: I mean, this was a huge moment. We usually don't see that type of decorum in the courtroom between a defense attorney and a judge, but here we had it. I mean, these last 2 days have been really wild to watch, but there they go. So you see Reddington there looking on at the judge, and Lindsey Clancy has been more engaged, I would say, in these last few days. She has looked over at jurors in the jury box a little bit more than we've seen her in the past. I was in there yesterday watching her family in the first few rows. Her priest is here. They are looking very concerned and drawn. She looked drawn and sad yesterday when she was turned around from being at the sidebar, coming back to the defense table, clearly knowing the weight of what is at hand here. We've got a problem in the jury deliberation room, according to the defense. So we'll see how it plays out. So anything could happen. We're right back to where we started. If that juror was removed, and we need to mention this every time, if the juror did get removed, they would have to pick an alternate. And then the whole process of deliberations would have to start again. That clock that is now at almost 40 hours. Imagine deliberating for 40 hours, and then you have to erase all of it and start all over again. That's what would happen if this juror was replaced and an alternate went in. So now we wait to see if that's going to happen, if there is another we can't come to a unanimous decision, or we could be looking at a verdict. It's Friday. Marnie?
10: Yeah. All right. Laura, thank you. Criminal defense attorney and former prosecutor Venu Varghese is with us, visiting professor at Harvard Law School. Laura laid out really well the possibilities that could happen here, and we don't know, but it doesn't sound like the judge is going to remove this juror. So if the juror remains and they come back deadlocked, the juror is digging their feet in and the 11 others are digging their heels in. We're at an impasse. Does the judge tell them again, go back, or is this a mistrial?
0: At that point, he could ask them to go back again. He could also ask them to come back on Tuesday. I mean, Monday is Labor Day, and it's a holiday. It's a court holiday. So that is certainly possible. I think in this situation, I've been hearing seeing a lot of notes or a chatter that this means that it's 11-1 not guilty versus guilty. Now, if what's been said in court is actually what's on the note, which is that this juror has expressed doubt, but they can't reach a verdict, well, in the reasonable doubt charge, it actually allows for doubt. It says proof beyond a reasonable doubt does not mean proof beyond all possible doubt. So perhaps the juror has expressed that, you know what, I have some doubt, but the other jurors don't have any reasonable doubt, and it could be 11-1 to convict. But it's unclear, unless there's information that's been provided to Reddington and the prosecution, that it's 11-1 not guilty. But without that information, I think people are reading too much into this.
10: We're left to infer, and maybe you're right, the defense and the prosecution have more details or specifics. But doesn't this note, just as the prosecution said, indicate disagreement? So whether it's 11-1 one way or the other, the juror in this case is doing their job. I mean, that's what a deliberation is.
0: Agreed. And, you know, look, Reddington is doing his job, and I think he's done a masterful job as a fellow criminal defense attorney. I'm very impressed with him and what he's done, because he's controlled the narrative, not only in court, but in the court of public opinion. And this is important. What he's saying outside is critical, because while the jurors are instructed not to watch social media or not to watch anything about this, I don't believe they're doing that. And I think the jurors routinely are not truthful about what they do during the trial. And so he's out there making comments, and he's disparaging the district attorney, Cruz, and he is really putting out himself out there, and that has an impact. So I think he's played proverbial expression. He's played chess. The prosecution has played checkers. They weren't ready for this kind of public backlash or attention on this case. So but I do agree that because they disagree, then that doesn't mean that juror must go over to the side of the other 11 jurors, whatever verdict that may be.
10: Excuse me, Venu. I haven't heard anybody say that. And if that is true, and I think it's reasonable if a jury is not sequestered, that they're going to be exposed. If nothing else, they go home at night and their spouse has seen it. But that said, doesn't that also call into question the whole process and authenticity of a jury to do the job dutifully?
0: So the answer is yes. And here's the issue. The standard instruction given in criminal cases all over the country are that you are to ignore and not pay any attention to that. So imagine this case, right? Well, let me take that back. Most cases that if you end up being a juror on are not in the news media. There may be some media, but almost most of the time, nothing. So it's not an issue in probably 99% of the cases. But in this case, this is the most talked about case in the country. Everyone is talking about it, from, you know, commentators to social media influencers. So the question is, okay, you have a smartphone. Chief Justice of the Supreme Court, John Roberts, said that a smartphone is basically the attachment part of the arm now in today's society. So if that's the case, how do you expect somebody not to turn it off? What they should have is an alternate instruction, which is that if you've seen anything, does that affect your ability to be fair and impartial? And the judge has asked some variant of that question each morning, but it's very quick. And jurors are probably scared to admit that they've done that. So nobody wants to say that because they think that they may get in trouble, which they could, but realistically, no, especially here with six alternates.
10: Yeah. Wow.
0: So I think that that's the problem here, is that in today's society with a case like this, and to be honest, there hasn't been a case like this since the AIDS case in the 20 years ago with the woman who drowned her five kids. And that was back before social media.

0: And 24-hour news cycle. So, you know, they're being influenced, and they certainly have seen all the people outside. And the question is, which way? And unless the prosecution and defense have more information, we cannot infer that it's 11 to 1 not guilty. But perhaps they have that additional information.
1: Yeah. Well, I agree. And this case has taken on a life of its own. I mean, no one knew at the beginning it would become as highly watched as it has now, and all the, you know, theories on social media that have you. Vinu, thank you for your time. The jury deliberates as we speak, and we're waiting at any moment for word for them, whether it's a verdict or another question for the judge. Join News Nation senior national correspondent Brian Enten tonight as he looks at the different layers of this case and the trial. That is tonight at 8, 7 Central. We are 60 days out from the election, and the fight over mail-in ballots has now reached a tipping point. Thursday, the administration asked the Supreme Court to overturn a federal judge's order blocking new rules regulating mail-in ballots. The last-ditch appeal comes as North Carolina begins mailing out ballots today. News Nation White House correspondent Libby Dean is joining us now with more on this. Libby, how could all of it impact the midterms?
2: Well, the big issue here is timing, Marnie, as you just laid out, because those mail-in ballots start going out today in North Carolina. And President Trump's push here to restrict those ballots, it's still tied up in the courts. And today is actually 60 days before Election Day. And under the president's executive order that he signed here at the White House back in March, that's the deadline for states to submit their voter list to the federal government. But the administration is still fighting to get that order that he signed back in March into effect because a federal judge has blocked it for now, and the Justice Department is asking the Supreme Court to ultimately lift that block. So that's what they're waiting on. But even if the administration wins in court here, there's still this question of whether there's enough time to actually put all of this in place with 60 days to go. In North Carolina, they can start sending those mail-in ballots today, but another 18 states, they start sending them around 45 days before Election Day. So the Postal Service here would have to move very quickly to change its policies, also to get this system up and running. And then there's the question of whether this system itself is even ready to go, because a whistleblower report this week raised concerns about the online portal where these states are supposed to submit their voter lists. And this whistleblower alleged that system was rushed into development. It's not ready. And at a hearing yesterday, attorneys for the White House couldn't say whether that portal was even operational. So that's a big question here, is this legal fight is still playing out. But I mean, the most noteworthy thing is 60 days out, mail-in voting, and those mail-in ballots already heading out in North Carolina, Marnie.
1: Yeah. All right. What a twist. Libby, thank you. House Republican leaders have decided to cut their legislative calendar short ahead of the midterm elections, axing the final 2 weeks of their September session, and with it, any possible voting that would come along. House Speaker Mike Johnson says the change will help lawmakers get back to their districts to campaign. Minority Leader Hakeem Jeffries calls the switch proof of the GOP's failure. News Nation Washington correspondent Tom Dempsey joins us. Tom, the change underscores how important, as Libby was pointing out, these midterms are.
3: Absolutely. I mean, control of Congress is at stake this upcoming November, Marnie. And by cutting short by 2 weeks and canceling those last 2 weeks of September sessions, members of the House can head back to their districts, maybe speak face to face with some voters and hold other campaign events. Also, adding into this, Marnie, just earlier this week, President Donald Trump signed off on a short-term government spending package, which would avoid a government shutdown until at least the early December. So that gave House leaders this opportunity to clear the calendar before Election Day. And that means the House has just 4 voting days left between now and November. After the scheduling announcement came down, we heard mixed reactions from lawmakers.
4: Well, we just got notification of it. You know, I'd like to be here, but I can also campaign in my district.
5: I don't think it's appropriate with so many challenges facing our country right now. To be, you know, calling off weeks of votes because the majority can't get its act together on the floor.
3: And to sort of set the scene of where we are right now before Election Day, and with Election Day getting closer, Decision Desk HQ gives Republicans a 51% chance of holding on to control of the Senate, which could see a 50-50 split. And if that happens, Vice President J.D. Vance would be the tiebreaker vote. But over

0: In the House, DDHQ gives Democrats a 67% chance of winning control and a 46% chance of possibly winning control of both chambers. So a lot on the line. And right now, Election Day sits just over 8 weeks away. Marnie?
1: All right, Tom Dempsey in Washington, thank you. Coming up, the Trump administration is asking the Supreme Court to lift a block on the U.S. Postal Service plan to restrict those mail-in votes for midterm elections. And it's been months since anyone has seen or heard from this man, Malik Polk. The mystery surrounding his disappearance and why his mother now fears the worst. And two former NFL players are suiting back up this weekend for college football, why Louisiana State, LSU, has to face court battle as this plays out next.
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1: All right, we've got a new development here in the Lindsey Clancy trial. They're now going back into the courtroom. The defense and prosecution have been called back. I want to bring in Laura Engel as we wait to hear from the judge. And I believe this is live, so as soon as he starts talking, we'll listen. Laura, what have you heard?
13: So right now we have the media lined up. Our producers are in there. We know that they have been kind of rushed into the courtroom. The district.

0: District Attorney Cruz is now in the courtroom. That signifies something.
1: Still unable to come to a decision.
2: Let's listen.
0: They're still hold on, Marnie. They're still unable to come to a decision. The jury has passed a note. Let me know when you've got the audio up. My producer here is telling me that is the...
1: With a heavy heart, we are not able to come to a unanimous decision.
3: That question.
4: Your Honor, from McConnell's perspective, since the Tuohy instruction has already been given and then there was lengthy deliberation after that, I think that it would require a mistrial at this point.
3: Attorney Reddington.
5: Your Honor, my understanding is that this court has the discretion to have the jury sent back for the second time. The first time that there was a report, we did not treat it as a report of deadlock. We did not instruct them under Tuohy. We did not give them soft Tuohy. We didn't give them anything. We just sent them back to deliberate. So technically, we have one report of deadlock that Your Honor gave the Tuohy Rodriguez charge to, I believe under the statute, as well as the case law, this court has the ability to send the jury back. The fact that that jury foreperson wrote very unusually, it is with a heavy heart that we are unable to come to a decision. Based on the earlier questions that we have, I think that it would be a sound and a wise decision for this court to send it back under the law.
3: Well, I would find that under case law, Massachusetts case law and statutory law, the jury did not ask to be sent back, which it would be a possibility if they had requested it to be sent back to them. But under the statute and the case law, I don't feel I have any choice but to declare a mistrial.
5: Well, before you do, I'd like to be heard, Your Honor.
3: Well, that's why I asked you before, but go ahead.
5: Well, I just got to the first one. I didn't get to the other one.
3: All right.
5: Your Honor, I would suggest to the court that, as we are pretty much all familiar with, under Karen Reed versus the Commonwealth, the Supreme Judicial Court, through Justice Georges back in February of 25, held that under Rule 27B of the Massachusetts Rules of Criminal Procedure, quote, gives a trial judge discretion to require a jury to return a verdict for charges on which they have agreed before declaring a mistrial, as it relates to, and again I continue, quote, judge may first require the jury to return verdicts on those charges upon which the jury can agree and direct that such verdicts be received and recorded. It goes on further, and I quote, Rule 27D also permits the judge to poll the jury when a verdict is returned and before the verdict is recorded. However, a judge is not required to accept a partial verdict before declaring a mistrial. So I'm asking that the court would entertain a poll of the jurors as to whether or not there has been a decision on murder one, murder two, manslaughter, anything like that. And if that's the case, then I certainly would argue that double jeopardy is attached and those judges cannot be prosecuted again.
3: All right. Kamal?
4: I would object to that, Your Honor. I would go into the deliberations. I think we're in a different scenario here than the Reed case, where I believe in that case they did reach a verdict on certain charges and not on others. But I think here, where we've had a jury who's been deliberating for 6.5 days, who's come back on multiple occasions saying that they're deadlocked, who've been given to me, I don't think anything else is required at this point other than the declaration of a mistrial, unfortunately.
3: What were the defendant's objection? I'm going to declare a mistrial at this point. All right, we bring the jury in.

0: appeal direct to the Supreme Judicial Court, single justice on this issue because of any number of issues that are of concern, others that have been addressed in the motions, the objections. But I further raise the issue of the American with Disabilities Act. I believe that this is a situation where there is a clear and present danger that this individual, for some reason, what it is, we don't know, but is taking a position that's intractable, regardless of proof beyond a reasonable doubt. So I want an opportunity to take an appeal to the single justice if the court will afford us that opportunity.
1: How much time do you need to do that?
0: I'd have it filed today and argue tomorrow.
1: Saturday?
0: They would do it on an emergency, yeah. I mean, I can try.
1: So we're going to tell this jury to come back tomorrow? I'm just trying to... As they're walking in, you're asking for this. I'm just trying to find out what it is that you're asking for.
0: What I'm asking for is time to file a single justice appeal for this travesty. That's what I'm asking for.
1: So you're asking for an emergency stay at this point?
0: Yes. And the jurors don't have to come back tomorrow. They can be told they don't even have to come back if I lose the motion. But if I win the motion, then obviously they would have to come back Tuesday.
1: If you want to go up and petition to the SJC for a stay, I'll give you an hour before we bring the jury back down. I think you could, it's just a request for the stay of the declaration of the mistrial. So I'll hold off for an hour, and then we'll come back in regards to that.
0: Okay.
1: All right.
2: Court, all rise.
3: All right. So, once you think one thing's happening, something else just happens. And that is a certain last-ditch effort from the defense attorney Reddington to buy himself more time before the judge had already declared a mistrial. He has asked for an emergency stay before the declaration of a mistrial. The jury was literally walking into the room when he stood up. He was frustrated and he was disappointed and asked for this, and the judge has granted him 1 hour. You have 1 hour to take this above me and see if your appeal will be agreed upon. Laura Engel standing by. I mean, Laura, I think everybody watching this, no one knows what's next. This defense attorney is certainly doing his best effort to keep this going.
4: He is using every single tool in the toolbox, that is for sure. And to have this one-hour deadline now, and you even could hear that back and forth with the judge and Kevin Reddington, you could hear that tension back and forth. Well, you know, what do you want me to do? And talking about this possibly going into tomorrow, but he said, I'll give you an hour. So it's on. So now he's going to try and get that stay, which, you know, only time will tell. But it is such an unusual situation. The tensions are so high here. We've got helicopters overhead. Our reporters and our producers are in the courtroom, and they're sending us notes about what's going on. And as you mentioned, you know, the jurors were just about to be brought in. And Kevin Reddington wanted them to be polled. He wanted to know where everybody sat. And the prosecution objected to that. You can only imagine what is going through the minds of Lindsay Clancy and her family sitting there, everybody waiting to see how this was going to end. This was certainly something nobody wanted to see happen. So much time has gone into this. 5 weeks of trial and almost 40 hours of deliberation. Looked like we were maybe going to swap out this juror that the defense had a problem with, but didn't happen. And now this was the predicted outcome by many legal experts a couple of

0: now ticks for an hour. So in an hour, we'll know soon enough. The other thing, Laura, that was read in court just prior to that exchange was the jury, which they said, we cannot come to a decision and we will not be able to. And they said it is with heartfelt emotions,
1: a heavy heart
0: that we come to this decision, that we're not going to come to a conclusion unanimously. We are deadlocked. So the defense said, send it back, make them try again. You haven't been stern enough. The prosecution said, I believe you should declare a mistrial. And the judge says he felt like he had no choice because of the jury, not asking to be sent back. As part of their plea, they did not say, we'll keep trying. They said, we can't come up with a decision. So we're certainly at an impasse now if we weren't already at one before.
1: Absolutely. And I found it interesting, and I'm sure our viewers picked up on it as well. He was talking about that Tui Rodriguez charge. He said, you know, you did it soft the first time and then you did it again. And I think you can go back. And the judges said, I'm not going to do that. Right. So, he put out that emergency defense, and Brian Enten was talking about that yesterday, about going to the Supreme Court, that there's this one last thing that Reddington could do, and now he's going to do it. It is, you know, it's not unusual in the sense, I mean, it's been done before, but it's just something that we just don't see. I mean, this type of outcome at this moment, at this literal 11th hour, as we're going into the seventh day, waiting for a word at almost 40 hours of deliberations, this jury is exhausted. They said that we just cannot come up to a unanimous verdict. And again, to their language, it is with a heavy heart. Nobody wanted this. They said it. They let him know. And now we've got the clock ticking to see what's going to happen. Is this a live look? This is Reddington in court right now. You can see the podium that is set up. If that's earlier. So we're going to see if he leaves. I don't know if he's going to leave the courthouse. I'm sure he's got, you know, he talked about this. This was talked about yesterday here at the courthouse about the Supreme Court. So, you know, he talked about having motions ready. He talked about having paperwork ready. So, you know, chances are he had this ready to go. Now he's going to push it through. How quickly will he get a decision? We're going to wait and see.
0: Laura, thank you. And this is video of him earlier in court. I would imagine he is filing that emergency stay right now, whether that's through a filing of paperwork. He gets on the phone and people file it for him. I did notice as he sat at the defense table and he made that objection, he sat back down and then was checking his phone. So I'm wondering the messages he was receiving, if he had that at the ready or if in the 30 seconds to a minute as the judge talked, he then made that final objection and plea to the judge for that stay. I want to bring in, and Laura, stand by, thank you, attorney Venu Varghese, who's been watching this as well. Take us through the process of this emergency stay, who he's appealing to, and can that be done in an hour?
2: Anything can be done. He referred to it as Section 27D, which is the stay of the proceedings. And, you know, he made a specific request, and it says the court denying the request may, with or without motion, stay proceedings pending appeal. So he's giving him an hour, which is, I mean, this is quick. It's practically speaking, it's not enough time. It may be a single sentence, you know, to the higher level justice or judge of the appellate division and asking, look, we need a stay of the proceedings. And, you know, he's got to write something, some reason why to grant a stay. I'm not sure if even the judge was aware of this kind of motion, you know, because it's not something you would do in a mistrial, saying, hey, stay the mistrial. So I guess the judge also denied his request for polling the jury, which was a good request on Reddington's part. But I can understand why the judge denied it, because jury deliberations are supposed to be secret. And so unless the jury provided some detail that said, hey, we have reached a verdict on these other counts, can we give a partial verdict? I don't believe they have, because there should have been some indication of that. And so that's why the judge decided not to ask that, not to question them as to whether they've reached a verdict on other counts.
0: And so now this will be filed, the emergency stay, and this will be appealed within the hour. Won't they be looking at the same things the judge just said in open court?

0: which is he felt he had no choice. The jury did not ask to be sent back, and they said, we cannot come to a decision, and we will not be able to. It doesn't seem as though the fact of that matter will change.
1: I agree. And for an appellate judge to step in, especially on a case of this kind, it wouldn't make any sense. But, you know, crazier things have happened. And, you know, this is a last-ditch effort by Reddington, and I commend him for his resourcefulness in defending this woman. And he, you know, is doing everything he can. And, you know, I mean, they were walking in. I wonder if he just thought about it on the fly. It was because the way he was talking, it almost seemed like it. So, you know, we have another 55 minutes or so, and we'll find out.
0: Clearly, he's an experienced attorney, and he's thinking on his feet, and he's doing everything he can in the time that he is given. His request for polling the jurors or having a better understanding of what the split is, whether the split is 11-1, murder one, or vice versa, we don't know. But he mentioned the term double jeopardy. If knowing the split, how would that apply now or to any future prosecution?
1: So if there was a not guilty you know, verdict, let's say, on these other counts, if that came up, he's making the argument that double jeopardy applies, but you don't get to the other counts unless there is a decision on the first count. So if you can't, if you've acquitted, you know, you only go to the second count, second degree, if there's an acquittal on the first. And it's, they couldn't reach a unanimous decision on the first either way. So if there was a conviction on the first count, murder in the first degree, they would not consider murder in the second degree. So, you know, I'm not sure that's legally correct, what Reddington said. But, you know, it's certainly, from his perspective, worth a shot. It seems to me he believes that there was a not guilty, that it's 11-1 not guilty. But unless he has information, and I said this earlier, and the prosecution has information that's not been conveyed to the public, I don't think that he can necessarily know that, you know, without that inside baseball, without the correct breakdown. And the fact that he's asking for it says to me he doesn't know that and he's gambling here. But it, you know, we'll find out soon enough whether he can save the case or potentially lead to his client's conviction. It is that kind of gamble.
0: Right. And you got to take that chance, right? I mean, this is your moment, right? Your bite at the apple. Let's play this forward, though, Venu. Say the judge comes back in an hour and the stay is not granted and a mistrial is declared. Does that then set in motion round two? How does the prosecution then respond?
1: Yes. So they will. The judge will likely set a what's called a control date for the prosecution to come back and inform the judge and the defense as to whether they're going to try this case again. My gut tells me that they will try it again. They clearly were not prepared for this kind of public spectacle that this case became. And Reddington ran circles around them in the court of public opinion. So they're going to have to figure out a way to deal with that in round two. Assuming there is a round two and that the appellate stay has been denied.
0: Yeah, I mean, right now we're playing in hypotheticals, but it does seem to be pointing in that direction. If that were to be the case, Venu, the question then becomes, one, how do you seat a new jury given the attention this case has now gotten? And secondly, is the requirement to sequester a jury more imminent?
1: It's certainly a possibility for sequestration. I don't know if the court will do that because it is an enormous expense to sequester a jury and for the type of length of this kind of case, you know, 4 to 5 weeks. I mean, that's asking a lot, and it's an enormous expense for the state. So it would not surprise me if the judge denies the request for sequestration if it's made by either party. But I think that they are going to have to figure out the prosecution and the court to figure out.

0: how to wait and how to deal with the public spectacle and the people outside. Perhaps that means bringing prospective jurors in through a way that the public doesn't see them, that people, that they don't see the people protesting outside. I think they're going to have to take some steps to make the jury feel more secure.
1: And one more question about a second trial, if it comes to that. One thing Kevin Reddington said as he left court one day this week was, if the prosecution brings this case again, you know, what's your response? And he said, bring it. But in addition to that, he said, I won't allow them to have medical experts question her to the scrutiny at which he believed they did during the first round in preparation for this trial. How might that change a second trial, and how much control does he have over that?
0: He doesn't. So I'm not sure why he said that. And his client didn't take the stand. So the maybe what he means, what he meant, is that he would seek to have more information potentially precluded, which he could make, certainly make those motions in writing. Perhaps that's what he meant, because otherwise, I don't know how he would. His client didn't take the stand. She was evaluated. Her mental status is in issue. So what's out there is out there. And look, I think he did a tremendous job. And round two will go to whoever the better lawyer is in this case and whoever's better prepared. He clearly was better prepared, and he has tremendous amount of charisma. I sadly didn't see that from the prosecution. And, you know, the contrast is dramatic. You see him on one side. You don't expect prosecutors to be as flamboyant as him or as charismatic necessarily, but they should be a little bit more emotive, you know, and I didn't see that here.
1: Well, he also has a relation
0: to convey, you know,
1: yeah,
0: the sense of the gravity of the case. I'm sorry. Go ahead.
1: No, that's okay. I was just going to add that he also clearly has a relationship or a background with the judge. I mean, rarely do you see a defense attorney go after a judge in that way and the judge not kick him out of the courtroom. I mean, which is certainly something the judge could do if he wanted to. Vinu, stand by for us, please. And I want to bring in Keith Pounds now. He's a senior jury consulting advisor. And we spoke earlier before all of this latest hullabaloo took place with the emergency stay and the declaration of a mistrial, sort of a whiplash moment in the courtroom. Keith, hearing that note from the jury that they said, it is with a heavy heart that we tell you we cannot come to a verdict and we will not be able to come to a unanimous verdict. Knowing jury dynamics as you do, what do you interpret by that message?
2: Yeah, you know, it's, as we were talking about a little earlier this morning, at this point, the jurors have been through all of the evidence, all of the arguments, and they've been working probably to try to come up with some sort of way to come to an agreement. And as we know, there was one juror in particular that was really holding out in opposition to, it sounds like, 11 of the others. So, you know, I wasn't expecting that there to be a change of heart or mind today, given that they had spent this much time together. It doesn't surprise me to hear that there was a mistrial. And, you know, I will say that, you know, I've been impressed over all my years of experience working with juries is that when they get in there, they really try to do the right thing. They really tend to try to work hard to come up with a verdict. So there's no question in my mind that they were all trying to put in earnest effort on that. But it just doesn't sound like they're able to overcome that today.
1: The defense attorney wanted the judge to poll the jury and get a better idea of where they were. Do you see anything problematic in doing that in this case or the precedent it would set?
2: You know, I think it's smart for the attorney to want to ask for that. Any kind of insight or intelligence you can get from the jurors now that there's been a mistrial will be instrumental in thinking about how to prepare for the next trial. Knowing, you know, exactly what were the stumbling blocks is something that is just, you know, huge insight to thinking about how you're going to strategize your case the next go around. I'm not surprised that maybe there's a reluctance from the court to allow that to happen. But there, you know, I would expect that there's still going to be an effort on both sides to try to find out what was it that the jury was really held up on. And really to see if our assessment is right. Was it really leaning in favor of a defense verdict or not? I think we assume that it is, but it doesn't necessarily to be the case until you actually get to talk.

0: to those jurors themselves.
1: Yeah. Prior to this case, people in Boston had heard about the deaths of these three kids. Nationally, I would argue that most people hadn't, but now they certainly have. I mean, this case has captured national attention, and people are watching every moment, and there's been all the online activity as well. If this goes to a second trial, talk about the challenges in seating a jury, which, you know, can be done, but any changes you would anticipate in doing so successfully and fairly.
0: Yeah, it's a huge challenge in a case like this. And as you said, now that with this kind of wall-to-wall national coverage, it's really captured the public's attention. It's going to be very challenging to seat a second jury if one of the requirements is that you haven't formed an opinion about this case. Now, we know from other high-profile cases that just because, let's say, you're aware of a case or you're aware that it had gone to trial in the past, doesn't necessarily automatically exclude you. The litmus test usually tends to be with the court and with both sides is if they've made some sort of opinion or determination of a verdict prior to hearing the evidence in the trial that they come into. But it's going to mean that they're going to need to have a cast a wider net to find even more prospective jurors. Maybe work through something like a juror questionnaire to find out if they've heard any media or they followed it, how closely they followed it, things of that nature. That's going to be really important questions for the parties on both sides in the court to assess for a second potential jury trial.
1: Keith, stand by for me, and thank you for your analysis on that. I want to bring Venu back in. We are now 40 minutes or so away from the deadline the judge has set for this emergency stay before it sounds like he will again declare a mistrial. As the defense files this motion, what is the prosecution doing, likely, Venu?
2: Well, if they do get it in, the prosecutor is probably going to be given a chance to respond. They don't necessarily have to respond, and the appellate judge may, on his or her own, decide that, you know, that doesn't warrant a response. And this is, it appears, at least, you know, in between as I'm doing some legal research here, to be uncharted territory. Because I've never heard, and I've been practicing for 27 years, of any case anywhere of somebody requesting a stay of a mistrial. And it's an unusual request because anytime your client gets, if you're a defense lawyer, anytime your client gets to leave the courtroom, that's a win. So even if that means a second trial, you know, so it's unusual. I've never heard of it anywhere. Of a lawyer requesting a stay of a mistrial. So it'll be interesting to see what happens in 40 minutes. You were saying something about the judge and the relationship with Reddington. I can also tell you that the judge is very careful not to appear biased one way or another. And I think he's done a good job of that. You don't know which way he's leaning. So, you know, Reddington is taking his shots and he's been patient. I can tell you that without the TV cameras rolling, as you said, a lot of lawyers would get kicked out of the courtroom, at least temporarily.
1: Right. And I mean, I think Reddington is smart and prepared, but so is this judge. And he even said, I mean, he has thought a lot about the decision that he had in declaring a mistrial and trying to avoid doing so until ultimately the jury said they couldn't come to a unanimous conclusion. So, I mean, I guess you have two options, Venu, and help us understand them. I mean, one would be they come back and the judge says, you know, the mistrial is declared and we're go prepare for the second trial. But if the emergency stay is granted, what would that mean? Does that mean the jury goes back to deliberating?
2: Yeah, so that's a great question. And as far as the second part go, Reddington has to put in his requested relief. So what that means, that's legalese. What that means is he's got to ask for something. It's not just to stay, but then he's got to ask for what he wants. And the question is, I think he will ask for the jury to be polled, but that seems again to be in the discretion of the judge. And so it's a extraordinary maneuver. If he gets it granted, it probably will shake up Massachusetts jurisprudence for years, if not decades. But I, you know, he's got to be specific in what he wants. And the question is, did he even think of this in hand? Because the way he sort of brought it up, he had to have known the mistrial was coming. And so the way he brought it up, it almost seemed kind of casual. And then the judge reacted in a way with such what I consider a dignified way. I said, all right, I'll give you an hour.
1: Yeah.
2: And it continues.
1: Well, he also said, you want me to bring this jury back on a Saturday, or we're going into a holiday weekend? Do we bring them back on Tuesday? I mean, the judge clearly thinking through how this is going to play out while the emergency stay is requested. Vinu, thank you. I want to go back to Laura Ingle now and talk about what we're seeing outside of the courtroom. I mean, the jury, Laura, was on their way back in to have a mistrial declared, and now they're waiting in the wings, as we all are. We are about 37 minutes or so, 36 minutes until we find out what's next. What's going on where you are?
3: Well, right now, as you mentioned, we're waiting, but I can tell you that inside of the courthouse here behind me, we've got our producers up there talking about what's going on in the hallway. There's a bigger presence from the public today, and media for that matter. So the courtroom is absolutely packed. Every room, every row is filled with members of the media. Outside of the courtroom, you've got members of the public that can't get into the courtroom. And apparently, we're hearing that the court officers and the public are kind of having this back and forth, and they actually pulled out orange traffic cones to push people back and to keep people away from the media line as they were trying to navigate all of this happening as people were trying to get into place. So, and to your point about what was happening in the courtroom, talking with the judge and Reddington, going back and forth. I mean, we're watching this play out, and they're trying to problem solve in front of the microphones. We're watching this happen together. I mean, this is a Hail Mary move at the highest level, with Reddington calling on this emergency stay. The clock is ticking. You're watching it along with us, and we're waiting to see. I've never seen this before, so we'll wait for that hour mark, and then is the judge going to come out and let us know it's too late? I'm going to give you another hour. We'll have to wait and see. But to your point, the jury is standing by. They pretty much thought they were done. They said, with a heavy heart, we're unable to come to a unanimous decision. And if you can imagine them starting to, you know, walk in, and now they've been told to go back to their room and to stand by. You've got the family standing by. The Clancy family priest is here, who he's been here before to help counsel this family. It's been extremely emotional for them as well. And also, I should note that Clancy's civil attorney has been spotted here. She's been here almost every day. We have that lawsuit that was filed by both Patrick and Lindsay Clancy against the medical providers. So we've got her in the court as well. We are standing by, and we're waiting for word.
1: Martin. All right. And we are now approaching the top of the hour in about 30 minutes until we find out what is next. After the judge declared a mistrial, then the defense asked for an emergency stay, which the judge granted. Laura's right. This is a Hail Mary happening in real time in the highly watched and anticipated verdict of the Lindsay Clancy trial. Our coverage continues throughout the day. A short commercial break will take you back into the courtroom with continued coverage. Nicole Burley standing by on the other side right after this.
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5: The fight against flock cameras comes to the U.S. Capitol. I'm Mike Vaccaro, News Nation Washington Bureau Chief. Perhaps you've noticed them while driving. They're tiny cameras that can turn a passing car into a searchable record containing its license plate, location, and more. Law enforcement says they help solve crimes and track down suspects, but critics say that the cameras are a violation of their privacy. Now, two House Republicans are introducing a bill that would prohibit any federal funding for the devices. One of the bill's sponsors, Kentucky's Thomas Massie, says in a statement, federal taxpayers should not be forced to fund the surveillance state. It comes as more than 200 cities and counties have dropped flocks since 2021, 90 of them in August alone. That includes Florida, which moved this week to ban them on state highways. The company that makes the cameras is taking steps to address some of those privacy concerns, including the time it holds onto data from 30 to 7 days. I'm Mike Vaccaro, and this is the News Nation Political Minute.
0: It's a medically proven fact that laughter is good for your health. 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
0: The scientists at Antenna TV are prescribing you your next trendy health regimen. 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TV how it was meant to be.
4: Chicago, we do begin today in Plymouth, Massachusetts, with breaking news in the Lindsey Clancy murder trial. The judge making the decision to declare a mistrial, but it did not end there. The jury this morning returning another note saying they were still unable to come to a consensus after more than 36 hours of deliberation and a morning filled with fireworks. But right now, the court is on an hour-long recess as Clancy's defense lawyer is attempting a last-ditch effort to appeal that mistrial to the highest court in the state. Kevin Reddington saying the lone holdout on the jury is operating illegally by disregarding the judge's instructions on reasonable doubt.
8: I would ask that before you formally declare a mistrial, that the court afford us the opportunity to take a 211-3 appeal direct to the Supreme Judicial Court, single justice on this issue because of any number of issues that are of concern, others that have been addressed in the motions, the objections. But I further raise the issue of the American with Disabilities Act. I believe that this is a situation where there is a clear and present danger that this individual, for some reason, what it is, we don't know, but is taking a position that's intractable, regardless of proof beyond a reasonable doubt. So I want an opportunity to take an appeal to the single justice if the court will afford us that opportunity.
9: How much time do you need to do that?
8: I'd have it filed today and argue tomorrow.
9: Saturday?
8: They would do it on an emergency, yeah. I mean, I could try.
9: So we're going to tell this jury to come back tomorrow? I'm just trying to...
8: I don't care, the reason I'm asking it,
9: as they're walking in, you're asking for this. I'm just trying to find out what it is that you're asking for.
8: What I'm asking for is time to file a single justice appeal for this travesty. That's what I'm asking for.
9: So you're asking for an emergency stay at this point?
8: Yes. Right. And the jurors don't have to come back tomorrow. They can be told that they don't even have to come back if I lose the motion. But if I win the motion, then obviously they would have to come back Tuesday.
9: If you want to go up and petition to the SJC for a stay, I'll give you an hour before we bring the jury back down. I think you could, it's just a request for the stay of the declaration of the mistrial. So I'll hold off for an hour, and then we'll come back in regards to that.
4: All right, so that all happening about 30 minutes ago. Senior correspondent Laura Engel is standing by for us outside of the courthouse, monitoring all of this. Laura, have you ever seen anything like this before?
10: I have never seen anything like this before. It is such an unusual move, but a move that is legally able to be made by the defense attorney. I mean, this is the ultimate Hail Mary move. I mean, literally, as the judge was saying, I am now going to declare a mistrial. Reddington, Kevin Reddington, the defense attorney, says, hold on just a minute, and request this emergency stay. And you heard that exchange, the back and forth. And we're watching this decision making play out in real time in front of everybody of deciding how this is going to go. The judge said he's going to give him an hour. You know, he's going to push that through. He told us yesterday as he was leaving, Kevin Reddington told us as he was leaving the courthouse that he, you know, would be ready for another trial if need be. But he also did mention that this would be something that he would be looking at if he was pushed to this moment. And here we are. Earlier today, the jury sent another note saying that they were unable to deal with this one juror, and the defense actually mentioned a him, and so we now know it's one of the three men that is on the jury that is unable to apply and work with the law of applying reasonable doubt in the conversation about deliberations. That also got testy as well. You heard that exchange back and forth. Here's a little bit more about how that went earlier.
8: I would ask that you not just give them, as I described it yesterday, a soft inquiry. Will you listen to my instructions? I would ask that you specifically direct their attention to proof beyond a reasonable doubt and re-instruct them on that forcefully.
9: I think I did that yesterday, didn't I?
11: Yes.
8: You did it yesterday. You did it soft. You didn't do it forcefully. And I'm asking that you do it forcefully.
9: What do you want me to do?
8: I want you to
9: get a brass band? I read the instruction as written by the SJC. The fact that I perhaps didn't give it my full inflection, I'm sorry about that. I'm not an actor. I'm just giving the instructions.
8: Well, my point, Judge, simply is that you're kind of glossing over the issue. The issue is this juror will not, according to that note, apply the law of reasonable doubt.
10: So now that clock is ticking and we're waiting for word if this emergency stay will be granted. And then if it is not, according to what we saw unfold in real time there in the courtroom, the judge would declare a mistrial. And then we would move forward. Now, you know, we've got the prosecutor here who's waiting in the wings. He was actually in the courtroom when all of this took place. So we knew that something was happening because when we see DA Cruz, we know that things are serious. He was here. He's been here periodically throughout the trial. But on big days, he comes and he's here. We've got the podium set up. We're hoping that he will come out and talk to us about what comes next, because he, of course, has the chance. And we know that from everybody's account that this is a DA that is going to charge this case again. And Reddington himself has asked several times, what do you think he will do if this is a mistrial? He said, I fully expect him to charge her again with first degree murder. So we're going to wait to see how this unfolds. But the stakes could not be higher. You've got an actual clock that's ticking for an emergency stay to see if this is going to be a mistrial. Lindsey Clancy standing by with her family and her priest here at the courthouse for, you know, some religious counsel. I mean, this is just a hand-wringing moment for everyone right now, Nicole.
4: And Laura, I have to ask you, throughout this week, behind you, it's been pretty quiet. Today, I can see people moving back and forth. Kind of describe what is happening right now outside of the courthouse.
10: Yeah, so when we knew yesterday was such a big day in court, right, with the back and forth about the jurors being asked about reasonable doubt and Lindsey Clancy being brought up to the sidebar, which was already an unusual thing that happened. And that was a dramatic moment. So, you know, you've got more media presence, and we always, for those of us that cover courts, Fridays are always a huge day when it comes to deliberations. And oftentimes jurors will render a verdict or give a decision by a Friday with the idea that they don't want to go into the weekend without one because, and especially now, it's a long weekend with Labor Day. But we've got more media here today because the stakes are so high and more members of the public. Our producer, Jonathan, has been texting us and telling us what's going on upstairs on this floor. Right outside of the courtroom, you've got even more members of the public today. So we've got more media that's filled up all the rows. We've got more members of the public, and we've been told that the court officers actually had to bring out traffic cones upstairs and kind of push them aside, not forcibly, just saying, we need you guys to move down because there's so many more members of the public here today that have come to see the outcome that so many people have long waited to see after 5 weeks of this trial and after nearly 40 hours of deliberations. We are here at a stuck point. And we're about to hear whether or not this will officially become a mistrial. The judge said he wants to call it a mistrial. The prosecution said we believe that this should be a mistrial. And now you've got that lion at the gate for Lindsey Clancy. You've got her defense attorney saying, I'm going to do a Hail Mary. We're going to try and go for this stay. And now we've got to wait for these next few minutes to play out. Will the judge give him more time to get that emergency stay? Only time will tell, and we're standing by for it.
4: Yes, we are. All right. Laura Engel, live for us there outside of the courthouse. Laura, thank you. All right. As we do continue to follow this breaking news, let's bring in legal analyst and managing partner at RDZ Law, Rachel Fizay. Rachel, thank you so much for your time today. So this is pretty unusual. So Kevin Reddington taking this to the Supreme Judicial Court of Massachusetts. He wants a stay petitioning against a mistrial. What does this mean? Why does the defense not want a mistrial?
11: The defense knows that he was winning by 11 jurors to one juror. That in and of itself is incredibly unusual, that we knew that yesterday and he knew that yesterday. So the jury had indicated we have one juror not applying reasonable doubt. And from there, we could infer 11 jurors believed she was not guilty by reason of mental defect, what we know as insanity. So now he is saying, oh my goodness, victory is so close. We are almost there. And we have this one holdout juror who is allegedly not following the instructions of the court to apply the reasonable doubt standard. And the reasonable doubt standard in Massachusetts for an insanity defense is incredibly high because the prosecution has to prove beyond a reasonable doubt that she was sane. So it flips how this normally goes on its head, and it puts a very high burden on the prosecution. Right. And that is what's happening here.
4: Rachel, is there any indication that this particular juror was not deliberating in good faith, as Reddington is saying?
11: The note is the indication. The other jurors are saying that that juror didn't apply the standard. Now, the judge instructed the jury, you have to do what I say. You have to apply the law. You have to apply it as we've said it here, whether you like it or not. And he told all 12 jurors that yesterday, and they all said, yes, we can apply the law. And he sent them back to deliberate. They then had another hearing this morning. The judge was satisfied that this jury could deliberate. He sent them back. They came back deadlocked. So a mistrial was declared. That's what had to happen under Massachusetts law, because that dynamite charge had been given already. The judge cannot coerce the jury and say, you have to reach a unanimous decision. The judge has to let the jury deliberate and do what it's going to do. So that's from the judge's perspective. He's handling this correctly. From the defense's perspective, what they really want is to poll the jury and understand the facts relating to that note. What is the fact that made the jury come out, give the judge a note that said a juror was not following the law? And that is what my guess is. He has requested the appellate court to do is to examine the facts relating to removal of that juror.
4: Rachel, what happens next either way here?
11: We are in some fairly uncharted territory as it relates to an emergency stay on a mistrial. If the appellate court, as it is most likely to do, says we are not doing this, we are not doing this on an emergency basis, we are not overruling the trial court, we are going to agree with this mistrial, a mistrial is declared, and the prosecution decides if they are again going to bring this case, try this case to a new and different jury. So that is one option, and that is the most likely option. They could, of course, plea out the case. They could, you know, reach an agreement. I think that agreement would have to be that she is found not guilty by reason of insanity and is taken to a psychiatric hospital, likely to spend out most of her days. So that is the second option, is a plea agreement. I mean, the prosecution could drop the case. They're not doing that. So we're really in those two options if a mistrial is declared. If a mistrial is not declared, that poor jury that just wants to go home is going to have to stay there either today, this weekend, or next Tuesday and be questioned. There are going to be hearings on what is going on in that jury room and why it would, why and whether it would be that a juror is not applying the law. So those are your options.
4: Rachel, you are a partner at a law firm. Have you ever seen anything like this?
11: Never. This is very unusual. This is brought on, my guess, in many ways because the jury gave the judge the note regarding an 11-1 deliberation. And defense attorneys, prosecution, the public, nobody's supposed to know what's going on in the jury room. We're never supposed to know there's an 11-1. Normally, the defense would take a mistrial. I mean, it's better than a conviction. But because he knows it's 11-1, we are having this fight. So we are seeing some irregular things happen that has gotten us to this situation.
4: All right. Rachel Fizay, really appreciate your analysis there. Rachel, thank you. We will see what happens here. All right. As we continue to follow this, now let's bring in News Nation contributor and host of the Drop Dead Serious podcast, Ashley Banfield. Ashley, we've been talking about this together all week. Certainly, we're not expecting this twist. I just need to start. Have you ever seen anything like this?
12: Actually, I've seen a lot of stuff like this, weirdly. Every place is different. I was actually just mentioning to somebody that I talked to a colleague of mine, Paul Callan, this morning, and he was a litigator in New York, and he had a murder case where it was 11-1, and the holdout was for acquittal. And the holdout was reporting being badgered so aggressively that he feared for his safety and he locked himself in a hotel bathroom because they were sequestered, this deliberating jury. He locked himself in a hotel bathroom for fear of his safety. The judge got wind of this and the judge ordered the court to knock down the door and get him back into deliberations, which happened, and he changed his vote to guilty. The verdict was guilty. Paul Callan told me there was no appellate issue there, which astounds me. If I've ever heard of badgering, that's the case. But in this particular case, there's a lot going on that's weird, which is why, Nicole, the request from Kevin Reddington wasn't just about 2E readings or just about, you know, sidebars or just about polling the jury. It was about the whole basket of issues. Kevin Reddington wants to bring the whole basket of problems to the appellate court to say, hey, you need to stay these proceedings. We need to have another reading. We need to have them go back and deliberate again. This is a weird collection. I'll agree with Rachel there, but I will disagree with Rachel, your previous guest. And when she said this, the prosecution will absolutely retry this. They may have said that. I'm not so sure.
4: Interesting. Okay, so you were talking about this basket that Reddington is bringing to the Massachusetts Supreme Court. He also alluded to the ADA, the Americans with Disabilities Act, which does include mental or psychiatric impairments. What do you make of that argument?
12: So it's interesting. There was an issue, of course, we all saw it, where Lindsay Clancy was wheeled up to sidebar. She wasn't at all the sidebars. Maybe that's something he's suggesting. I've heard other commentators say that was so unusual. I don't find that unusual at all. In a lot of the cases that I've seen, I have seen defendants go to sidebar. I remember one case, I wish I could remember which one it was, but I remember one case where a defendant went to sidebar almost every single time. Because don't forget, the defendant is just being represented by the attorney. So it's really the defendant's word, interest, decision-making. And I always love it when somebody says, well, are you going to tell your client to testify? That's not the way it works. A client decides if he or she's going to testify. A client has the last word. A defendant client is the one who's running the show and usually deferring to the expertise of the man or woman who's called to the bar beside them.
4: So, Ashley, we have this countdown clock on the screen there for our viewers. Deadline for this emergency stay, we're now just over 11 and a half minutes and counting. Do you think a decision of this magnitude can actually be rendered by Massachusetts Supreme Court in an hour?
12: It's a really good question, because what I was thinking is, how are you going to find the appellate judges in time? You know, they could be in the sauna. I don't know where they all are. I guess the short answer is yes. If the judge said, I'll give you an hour, the judge believes it can be done. I don't think that is going to, resolve in his favor. I don't. I do believe this will end up as a mistrial. And it was interesting because the minute the judge said that, I think it's time to declare a mistrial. And then Kevin Reddington just put the brakes on as fast as possible to get in there before he actually brought the gavel down. Because once that happened, bring the jury back in, I'm declaring mistrial, he wouldn't have this opportunity. He wouldn't have the option to do what he's doing right now. So he jumped in very, very quickly to say, but, hold it. And can you give me this for a second, Nicole? I think it's really important to read the words.
4: Sure.
12: Forgive me, he says. Forgive me for raising this issue. I would ask before you formally declare a mistrial that the court afford us the opportunity to take a 211-3 appeal direct to the Supreme Judicial Court, single justice on this issue. I guess they're looking for a single justice instead of the whole bench. Because of any number of issues of concern, others have been addressed in the motions and the objections, but I further raise the issue of the American with Disability Act. I believe this is a situation where there is a clear and present danger. That's pretty strident language, but I think he's just looking at the entire basket of problems that they've been dealing with. Americans with Disabilities Act, I'm still trying to get my head around it. You could wheel her up to, this is an accessible courtroom. I'm still trying to figure that one out.
4: So, Ashley, what do you make of this back and forth we keep seeing between Reddington and the judge? I mean, at one point, the judge said something like, I'm not an actor. I mean, these two really seem to be going back and forth.
12: Yeah. Oh, what do you want me to do? Bring out a brass band to be more forceful? Sing a musical? This is what the judge was saying. I'm surprised at that language from the judge. I'm surprised at the behavior from Kevin Reddington. And Nicole, I think if it were you and me as the lawyers up there, I don't think we'd get as much grace from the bench if we were behaving in a naughty way. Look, he's been at this a million years and he's, ensconced in these courts. He knows every player. They're all friends. They're all adversaries, in the process, but usually pretty good pals, in the courtroom or in the courthouse hallways. But it is interesting to see that he was given as much leeway as he was. He was shoving papers back yesterday. He was throwing them on the, throwing them down. Most people would be held in contempt, I would think, if they behaved that way. But I think, look, this judge doesn't want to mess with this any more than it's already messy. So he wasn't about to go down into the nitty gritty.
4: So if this, let's say, Ashley moves forward, because we don't know what will happen when court resumes again, but if it does, is there a possibility the jury could then be sequestered at this point? And then second part, do you think this jury should have been sequestered in the first place? I mean, I know we can always go back and hindsight's always 20/20, but I kind of want your thoughts on both of those.
12: I have mixed views on sequestered juries, mostly because I had PTSD from O.J. Simpson, where they sequestered them for 9 months. Dumb. Doesn't always work. And I also looked at George Floyd's jury coming through all the I Can't Breathe protesters, and this jury coming through the Pink Hearts, signs outside the courthouse. So in a way, if it's a shorter trial for deliberations alone, I think it's not a bad idea to sequester a jury. But right now, I don't think that you could feasibly say to this jury, we're going to lock you up now. Because if there's anything that screams judicial coercion, it's I'm going to lock you up over the Labor Day long weekend until you damn well come out with a verdict. Look, it all comes down to the argument of this particular juror, who's the holdout, the male juror. If the foreperson is accurate in her writings, because she's the only one who's allowed to do the writings to the judge,

0: The holdout male has said, apparently, according to the foreperson, he has said to the panel, "I have doubt. I just don't want to apply it, you know, in accordance with what these instructions say." I have a tough time believing that that's actually what was what transpired in the jury room, but something sort of maybe close to that. And I think that's what Kevin Reddington wants to know. Like, hey, let's get a little clarity on this. Mm-hmm. Just how much did this holdout juror say, to hell with your instructions? I got my doubt, but I don't give a damn. I don't like her. You know, it's really, really tough to meddle in a jury. But if there's some grounds where a juror really refuses to follow the law, and it can be proven, that is grounds to remove a juror. It's just that getting to know that is a process that nobody wants to do. Nobody wants to meddle in jury deliberations. The sausage making is supposed to stay within the casing. Right. In this case, it's just so fraught.
1: Absolutely. We're going to try to get a quick break in, but I want to ask you just really quickly, do you think the jury is aware right now of everything that is happening?
0: That better not be. That would be the worst thing ever. Okay. In fact, anybody, if this jury foreperson came with a note saying, you know, one of my fellow panelists at the holdout said that as long as we come forward with a deadlock, we can get out of here. Well, that means that they've been listening to outside influence, and that is an immediate dismissal from the panel.
1: All right. Well, we will certainly see what happens. Ashley Banfield, really appreciate your time and weighing in on this. Thank you. And if you'd like to see more of Ashley Banfield's deep dive into the Lindsey Clancy case, scan the QR code on your screen, and you can also watch and listen to her Drop Dead series podcast. Our breaking news coverage continues as the clock is ticking down for Lindsey Clancy's defense to file that emergency stay with the Massachusetts Supreme Court. Stay with us. Our coverage continues on the other side.

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5: We are following breaking news in the Massachusetts murder trial of Lindsay Clancy. She is the mother accused in the strangulation deaths of her three children. After 6.5 days of deliberations, the jury telling the judge they could not reach a unanimous verdict. The jury saying there was one lone holdout, and it's thrown the case into a tailspin. The judge on the verge of declaring a mistrial, but the defense saying not so fast filing or attempting to file an emergency stay with the Massachusetts Supreme Court. That is what we are now waiting on to see what that decision will be. Let's bring in senior national correspondent Brian Enten, who is live there in Massachusetts, joins us on the phone. All right, Brian, get us up to speed. We know this countdown clock has essentially run out now.
6: Yeah, this has been a wild morning here in Massachusetts. I was in the courtroom. I just stepped outside, and basically we're waiting now. The judge gave Kevin Reddington, Lindsay Clancy's defense attorney, 1 hour to file this emergency stay with the Massachusetts Supreme Judicial Court. And the way this works, Nicole, is he will file the stay. There'll be one justice on the Supreme Court who will review it, and then will decide whether or not they want to take up the topic, whether they want to convene the Supreme Court to discuss whether or not there should be this mistrial, or they should be forced to possibly remove a juror or come up with another resolution. So we know that Kevin Reddington is filing that right now. You're right. The hour has run out. Does the Supreme Court justice make a decision immediately? Do they have to get the person on the phone? We're obviously going into a holiday weekend. There's a lot we don't know, but it's very, very tense at the courthouse right now. Everybody is waiting outside the courtroom, just trying to figure out what's going on. And then you think about the jurors. I mean, they were literally, it was crazy, Nicole, in the courtroom. The judge declared the mistrial. Everybody was sitting there in silence for several minutes because the judge ordered the bailiff to bring the jury back in. And it was right before the jury walked in that that Kevin Reddington stood up and said, "I want to file this emergency motion." And I might have to go here in a second, Nicole, because it looks like there might be some action here in a few minutes. And I'll give it another second. But so we're just waiting now to see what's going to happen next.
5: Well, I know Kevin Reddington has been very vocal. He's talked to reporters throughout this trial. Are we expecting to hear from him? I know, obviously, he is in the process of trying to file this emergency stay.
6: Yeah, I just know they're behind the scenes trying to file this stay right now. So they're in a room somewhere. And I'm going to go, Nicole, because it looks like everybody's lining up again. So we may see something happening soon, but I'll keep you posted.
5: All right. That is our senior correspondent, Brian Enten, joining us on the phone there in Massachusetts. All right, let's bring in now senior national correspondent Laura Engel, who is live outside of the courthouse to kind of set the scene for us. Laura, it sounds like we may have some movement and proceedings may be starting back up again soon.
7: That's right. Well, we've been waiting for this to happen, right? The clock has now run out. So now we'll find out what the judgment is from the judge and if we have heard back from the Supreme Court for this emergency stay request from Kevin Reddington. I mean, wow, what a breathless moment this has been following this and waiting to find out if this emergency stay is going to happen or if a mistrial indeed is going to be declared, which could happen at any moment. We're standing by outside. You see the podium there behind me. That's in front of the courthouse doors. And we've been waiting for the entirety of this deliberation for anybody to come forward to that podium. We've asked Kevin Reddington repeatedly to do so, but he likes to have the press scrum going to his car. And the DA, I asked him yesterday as he was leaving if he would come and talk to us, and he said, not till this is over.

0: the emergency stay, but he said he has expert witnesses that he has lined up. He wants to call back one of the medical professionals that he had testify. He wants to get to him. He said, you know, he is getting up there in age, and he knows the case. He wants to have him ready. So he said, I'm ready to do this tomorrow if we need to go. So we know that he's ready, but he's doing this Hail Mary. He's waiting to see if he can get a stop on the mistrial and see if he can get that one last moment to see if he can get back the case back into the juror's hands and get another jury, another juror on to this panel.
1: Yeah, so pretty wild morning today inside that Plymouth, Massachusetts courtroom. For our viewers, let's play some of the back and forth that we heard earlier.
2: I would ask that you not just give them, as I described it yesterday, a soft inquiry. Will you listen to my instructions? I would ask that you specifically direct their attention to proof beyond a reasonable doubt and re-instruct them on that forcefully.
3: I think I did that yesterday, didn't I?
4: Yes.
2: You did it yesterday. You did it soft. You didn't do it forcefully. And
3: what do you want me to do?
2: I want
3: get a brass band. I read the instruction as written by the SJC. The fact that I perhaps didn't give it my full inflection, I'm sorry about that. I'm not an actor. I've just given the instructions.
2: Well, my point, Judge, simply is that you're kind of glossing over the issue. The issue is this juror will not, according to that note, apply the law of reasonable doubt.
1: All right, so that was just some of the back and forth that we saw and heard this morning, Laura. So this jury deliberated for approximately 38 hours. They've been deadlocked since at least Tuesday, multiple times sending a note to the judge saying, you know, Your Honor, we cannot come to a unanimous decision. Now this attempt at an emergency stay. Laura, you've covered a lot of court cases across various states. Have you ever seen anything like this?
0: Never. I've never seen anything like this before. It is such an unusual move, but it's not unprecedented. It has happened before, and we did see some of this in the Karen Reed case, but in terms of trying to, and that was not granted, by the way, as we know, but, you know, when you talk about this Hail Mary moment, it is something that would be incredibly unusual if it was granted. We wait to find out. But you've got to give it to Kevin Reddington. I mean, you know, he's pulled out literally all the stops. This is, you know, every single thing that he could possibly do to protect his client. And that is what he's working towards. He has talked about his relationship with her as we have moved through this process of deliberations and through the trial. And he's talked about the support that she has received, you know, that some people have called into question. You know, we're talking about a mother who is admitted to killing three small children in her home, in the basement, with exercise cords. I just want to kind of bring that back to the charges, the first-degree murder charges that the jury has been working on deliberating. And, of course, we've been talking about and showing you the different charges that they could consider. First degree is what she was charged with. Second degree would be life in prison with the possibility of parole. Then we had manslaughter put on the table. That would bring, you know, prison time of 0 to 20 years. And that would be at the discretion of the judge. And that would be for each and every child, right? So you could have up to 20 years for each child who was killed in this case. Then there's not guilty by lack of criminal responsibility and a full-out acquittal. And then we talked about the sixth option, which is what we're sitting on right now, the possibility of a mistrial, a hung jury. That's where we are. And again, it right now, the foreperson has said that we have one juror, so it's 11 to 1. Nobody's saying what it is. We can infer what it is, that it looks like this would be leaning towards Clancy's favor. But right now, somebody has dug their heels in, and they're claiming, the foreperson is claiming, that this juror, the one juror who's been identified as a male by the defense, and I'm not sure if that was that he misspoke in court, but he said, you know, he repeatedly when he was talking about this one juror. So we know it's a panel of 9 women, 3 men, and they said that this person will not apply the reasonable doubt statute to the charges. So, I mean, this is just a nail-biting situation, hand-wringing here at the court. You can feel the tension in the air. We've got more members of the public that are here. They've been lined up outside of the courtroom trying to get in, standing by. We've had court officers bringing out orange traffic cones to try and keep some of them back. We've got members of the media standing by to see if the DA is going to come out and tell us what will come next.

0: next? Will he charge Lindsey Clancy immediately after this, if this is, in fact, declared officially a mistrial? We are literally standing by and waiting for that moment to happen.
1: Yeah, you know, it's interesting, Laura. You talked about him, about Reddington identifying that juror as being a male by saying he. That stood out to me, too. And we'll have to speak with one of our attorneys about whether or not that was a potential misstep as well. There are so many things to try to dig into with everything that's happening. Senior correspondent Laura Engel standing by for us there outside of the courthouse. Laura, thank you. Our breaking news coverage does continue after a very quick break, as the deadline to file that emergency stay with the Massachusetts Supreme Court has now passed. We do expect court to resume at any moment.
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8: The fight against flock cameras comes to the U.S. Capitol. I'm Mike Vaccaro, News Nation Washington Bureau Chief. Perhaps you've noticed them while driving. They're tiny cameras that can turn a passing car into a searchable record containing its license plate, location, and more. Law enforcement says they help solve crimes and track down suspects, but critics say that the cameras are a violation of their privacy. Now, two House Republicans are introducing a bill that would prohibit any federal funding for the devices. One of the bill's sponsors, Kentucky's Thomas Massie, says in a statement, federal taxpayers should not be forced to fund the surveillance state. It comes as more than 200 cities and counties have dropped flocks since 2021, 90 of them in August alone. That includes Florida, which moved this week to ban them on state highways. The company that makes the cameras is taking steps to address some of those privacy concerns, including the time it holds onto data from 30 to 7 days. I'm Mike Vaccaro, and this is the News Nation Political Minute.
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1: We continue to follow breaking news in Massachusetts, where the deadline has passed for Lindsey Clancy's attorney to file an emergency stay with the state Supreme Court. After 6.5 days of deliberations, the jury telling the judge they could not reach a verdict, that one lone holdout was throwing the case into a tailspin,

0: now we are waiting for proceedings to pick back up. Let's take a look back at this case over these weeks.
1: On January 24th, 2023, Lindsay Clancy killed her three children in their Duxbury, Massachusetts home after sending her then husband, Patrick Clancy, out on errands. Her defense claims Clancy was in the grip of a bipolar and postpartum psychosis when she strangled 5-year-old Cora, 3-year-old Dawson, and 8-month-old Callan to death using exercise bands before jumping out of a second-story window, leaving her partially paralyzed. Patrick Clancy was the prosecution's first witness.
2: When you unlocked the door to your bedroom, did you go in?
3: Yeah.
2: And what did you see when you opened the door and went in?
3: I just saw blood everywhere, and the window is open.
1: He was later questioned by the defense.
4: What kind of a mother was she?
3: She was very dedicated. She did everything. She started reading them books at 3 months. And she made up songs for them. I remember she used to make green eggs and ham for Cora because she liked that book.
1: But prosecutors insist Clancy knew right from wrong when she killed her children and should be held criminally responsible. Over the 5-week trial, doctors and witnesses from both sides took the stand.
5: She experienced some significant side effects from some of her medications.
6: She did not like to leave her children. And if she had taken her own life, then her children would have been without her, and she thought that they would suffer.
7: She alluded to having heard a voice, and the voice, according to Lindsay, told her that if she did not follow the command, neither she nor her children would be safe.
1: During closing arguments, the defense maintained the killings were a result of improperly treated mental illness. The prosecution disagreed.
8: This case is not about our mental health system or how it treats women.
4: This young lady did nothing wrong in her life. She was a nurse, a daughter, a wife, and a darn good mother.
1: Clancy is facing 3 counts of first-degree murder. The jury's verdict will decide whether she's sentenced to prison or a mental institution.
4: This young lady is not guilty of the killing of her children because she was suffering from a disease and defect.
8: And she left them there on the floor with the bands around their necks. She left them discarded on the basement floor like broken toys because she was done playing the game.
1: The killings rocked the nation and shined a spotlight on gaps in the women's maternal health care as women on both sides of the case took to the streets in support and protest of Lindsay Clancy.
0: All right, that was senior correspondent Laura Engel reporting there. Let's bring in now former federal prosecutor Nima Romani. He's also the president of Los Angeles West Coast Lawyers. Nima, thanks so much for your time on this. First, I have to ask you, I'm asking everyone, have you ever seen anything like this?
9: Nicole, I have not seen anything like this, but Reddington's appeal is not going to be successful. It's clear that this is a prosecution juror. And now that that's clear to anyone who's ever tried a case, if Judge Sullivan or if the appellate courts remove this juror and replace them, maybe him, with an alternate, that's really putting your thumb on the scales of justice. That's not what judges are supposed to do, whether they're trial judges or appellate judges. What Judge Sullivan yesterday did was the right thing, which is poll each individual juror and ask them, can you follow the law? And if they say yes, that's the end of it. You can't remove and replace jurors just because you don't like what direction they're leaning in. And it's clear that after more than a full week of deliberations, there's one holdout juror and it's a prosecution juror. So I give credit to Reddington and the defense. They've really done the unthinkable. When this case started, I thought there was no way that the defense had any shot. But as the case progressed, I actually predicted this exact result a week ago today. I said it's going to be a defense verdict of not criminally responsible, or if it hangs, it's going to be significantly in favor of the defense. And that's exactly what we have, Nicole.
0: Also, Nima, you talked about this. Laura Engel talked about this as well. The

0: The fact that Kevin Reddington at one point didn't identify the juror, obviously, by name, but we know that it's a jury composed of 9 women, 3 men, and Reddington, you know, several times been talking about this juror in question would say he. Is that a potential misstep on the part of the defense?
1: I mean, there's a potential misstep, but this case is going to mistrial. This is inevitable. We're going to have to start over. So it's not something that you're supposed to do to identify the jurors, but look, people use pronouns. That's the reality. And, you know, he's obviously someone who smells blood in the water. He thinks that he can get a defense verdict if this juror is removed. So that's why he's so animated. He's going to fight for his client like every good defense lawyer does. I think he will lose this particular fight, but he has won many others along the way to get here. Again, 11-1 in favor of the defense is a very remarkable result. I do think the district attorney will retry this case no matter what. And there's two reasons why. One, there's going to be a lot of political pressure to do so. Everyone in the entire world is watching this case. I can't tell you, Nicole, I'm getting calls, emails, texts from countries that never follow American trials. And the second reason is, if you don't retry this case, Lindsey Clancy walks out a free woman or wheels herself out of that courtroom. What the defense was asking for, not criminally responsible, puts her in a mental health facility. Not retrying the case means that she's a free woman. I don't think there's any world where that happens.
0: So, Nima, I have to ask you, you're a former federal prosecutor. You certainly know how these processes work. So, number one, we're talking about it's a Friday. It's a holiday Friday. A lot of people take extended weekends. Can a decision like this on a normal day be rendered in an hour? But considering, again, it's a Friday, it's a holiday Friday, as Ashley said, I mean, some of these appellate judges could have been, you know, at the spa. Like, who knows where these judges were located? Is that even realistic to think a decision like that could be made in an hour?
1: It is realistic because there's always a judge on duty to handle these types of emergency applications. So when you work for the government, you have a duty phone and there's going to be a duty judge, and he or she will have to decide whether to grant an emergency application, in which case then there'll be briefing. But realistically, you're absolutely right. They're not going to keep this jury in limbo, bring them back next week. I mean, they've already served for approximately 6 weeks now, a full week of deliberations. They clearly can't reach a verdict. They've told the judge 3 different times. So I fully expect this motion and this application to be denied. Now, obviously, Reddington should have the opportunity to make it, but it's not something that will be granted because the legal footing is shaky. And again, like you said, Nicole, you can't keep these jurors on hold, on standby indefinitely. It's not the right thing to do.
0: All right, former federal prosecutor Nima Rahmani. All right, thank you so much for your time. We're going to see what happens next as, again, we do await court proceedings to resume. And as we know, though, Lindsey Clancy is not the first mother to kill her own children. In 2001, Rusty Yates returned home from work to find 5 of his 5 children had been drowned by their mother. His wife, Andrea, like Clancy, claimed to be experiencing severe postpartum psychosis. A Texas jury convicted Andrea Yates of capital murder. Her first conviction, though, was later overturned on appeal. In 2006, she was retried for the murders of her children and was then found not guilty by reason of insanity. She was sent to a mental facility. Not only are the details of these two cases very similar, the outcomes potentially could be as well, with the Clancy case potentially heading for a second trial. News Nation's Jesse Weber spoke to Andrea Yates' ex-husband, Rusty.
2: Are you surprised at where we are, a deadlocked jury, potentially a holdout?
3: Not so much surprised by that. I do think that, you know, every case is different. The laws are different. Standard of proof's different. So, you know, you kind of expect, you know, and I think the case is maybe not quite as clear, you know, as Andrea's was, in the sense that Andrea had probably a little longer track record of mental health treatment. I think the understanding that she suffered from

0: delusions that made her, you know, that basically changed her reality such that she thought she was saving our children. She didn't think she was taking, she may have even known it was illegal. That's what's kind of complicated about the law, right? And she acted within that distorted reality. I haven't heard a really coherent story here to that effect. Maybe that's a good point.
1: No, because the prosecution has basically made the argument, if I'm remembering from their closing, that, you know, she was so frustrated. She was wanted to, you know, in this life that she wanted a way out for herself, but she wanted to kill the kids first so that they wouldn't be without her. I mean, I think that was the narrative put forward by the prosecution. Look, we're at the point right now where we have to, as I said it before, there may be a retrial. There may be a second retrial, another case where you have all these witnesses testifying again. What is that like for the family to potentially go through that again?
0: Well, the trials themselves were extremely difficult. You know, I wasn't a big fan of, I guess, the rule, you know, where we could, you know, witnesses or potential witnesses couldn't go into the courtroom and listen. But honestly, I think it probably spared me some anguish during that time, not being able to hear some of the testimony, definitely not being able to, you know, see some of the evidence that the state presented. Yeah. So I think at law, it's important for the families, the clients, to just kind of trust the attorney in the process. I mean, I hate to say that, but it's a whole different world. It's like a, you know, if someone gave you a football and said, "All right, your turn," you know, what do you do?
1: No, this is a very, very foreign, unique concept, a very foreign, unique situation that hopefully no one has to experience. And look, I got to tell you, Andrea Yates has come up more in the last several weeks than I've heard in so many years. And I got to ask you, do you know if she's following this case at all, given the similarities?
0: You know, that's interesting. I visited her recently, and it seems like it came up. She has limited access, you know, to news channels and things like that, which I think is good. But she does have, you know, some electronic access. She can, you know, see news reports posted, that sort of thing. So I think she's familiar with it, but we didn't really talk about it in detail.
1: So she didn't mention it or anything like that?
0: No.
1: Because, by the way, you bring up an interesting point. There's been a lot of questions.
2: All right, that was Rusty Yates, former husband of Andrea Yates, talking to our Jesse Weber. Don't go anywhere because court is expected to resume after the deadline for that emergency stay has passed. In the Lindsay Clancy murder trial, we are expecting court to open up at any moment. We'll be back right after this.
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2: It is the top of the hour. Thank you so much for sticking with us. I'm Nicole Burley, live at our NewsNation headquarters in Chicago. We are following breaking news. We are still awaiting court to resume in Plymouth, Massachusetts, after a very eventful morning in which the judge was poised to declare a mistrial because of the deadlocked jury. But then the defense asked for time to file an appeal to block that mistrial. The deadline the judge gave, an hour, has now come and gone, and now we are waiting to see what happens next. So for those who have not been keeping up with this case, Lindsay Clancy is accused of murdering her three young children before jumping out of a second-story window, leaving her partially paralyzed. Her defense says she was suffering from postpartum psychosis and is not responsible. But prosecutors argue no, she is still criminally responsible, saying that she planned it out. Here's a recap. The trial included 21 days of testimony in which we heard from 85 witnesses. Closing arguments for each side were nearly an hour long, all leading up to 36 hours of deliberation. And now it could all potentially be thrown out and started again. Senior national correspondent Laura Engel is live for us outside of that courthouse there in Plymouth. So, Laura, Clancy's attorney, Kevin Reddington, filing this emergency stay with the Massachusetts Supreme Court.
16: Yeah, and we're waiting to find out. As you mentioned, that clock has now run out. The judge said, I'll give you 1 hour, and that hour has passed, and we have the media lining up outside of the courtroom. That is our indication when something is about to happen. The DA and the prosecutors have come back into the courtroom. The prosecutor team has. And so we're waiting to be let in right now. Our team is up there, and we're waiting to find out what the decision is. Will the judge let us know if they have heard back from that emergency stay order, or will it, you know, request, or are we going to be talking about hearing about a mistrial? I mean, this is just such a wild turn of events. You asked me last hour if I've ever seen anything like this. I have not. In terms of the request being made, it has been made. It's just unprecedented for this type of request to be granted. But anything could happen, as we have seen here during this very lengthy murder trial, a triple murder trial of Lindsay Clancy, who has been sitting by, in her wheelchair. She has been waiting at the defense table and waiting for word and she looks very sad, very somber. Her family has been in the first few rows on the right-hand side of this courtroom, and she was brought to the judge's bench yesterday for a sidebar where we were talking about jurors, that there was a potential problem. And then we learned that there was one juror who the juror foreman had said that this one juror is not able to apply the reasonable doubt statute onto the charges. They've got a problem. And they keep saying, we can't get there. We cannot get to a unanimous decision. It happened once again today. And the judge started to declare a mistrial. It was almost, and the jurors were coming out. They were about to come out to be dismissed. And then that is when Kevin Reddington, Clancy's defense attorney, said, you know, listen, we've got one last try here. This is a Hail Mary. We're going to go to the Supreme Court. And now we wait, Nicole.
2: Now we wait. And Laura, I just have to ask you, I mean, all week you have been covering this trial for us. All week you have been outside of that courthouse. Kind of talk about the atmosphere though there today, because obviously it's different now today.
16: It is way different today. We have more members of the media. We have more members of the public. We have more state troopers standing by for security. And, you know, everybody is just on pins and needles because, as you mentioned, and you put up that full screen of what we've been talking about here, we're talking about 5 weeks of trial. And it's not, you know, I've covered a lot of murder trials, but when you're talking about the death of small children, we're talking about 3 young children who were strangled to death by exercise bands in the family home. And you're thinking about what those jurors have been going through in terms of looking at the testimony, looking at the exhibits. Remember, the only physical evidence that these jurors wanted to see in the deliberations, we go back to last week, the only thing that they wanted to see was the knife that Lindsay Clancy had used to cut herself before she threw herself out of the second store window of the family home, and prescription pill bottles. The medications have been such a big point of this trial. Prosecutors saying, yes, we know that she had a mental disease. We know that she was suffering from postpartum, but she was aware of what she was doing. While the defense all along has said she was suffering from postpartum psychosis, over-medicated, yes. And they talked about those over-medications. They talked about, we heard from all of the witnesses on both sides talking about how she was diagnosed, and the defense will say she was misdiagnosed, mishandled. She called the suicide hotline several times asking for help. She was turned away saying, if you don't have a plan, we can't help you. That has been a part of this. We heard from the ex-husband, Patrick Clancy, earlier in the trial, talking about the harrowing moments leading up to finding his children in the basement. The jurors heard the 911 call. The public did not. We're waiting for court to resume now.
2: All right. Laura Ingle, live for us there outside of the courthouse. Laura, our thanks to you. And so, viewers, as you can see there on the bottom of your screen, we have just learned now the court is taking a lunch. They take lunch at the same time every day. That is from 1 till 2 p.m. Eastern. So apparently court will not be starting for at least an hour. But, of course, we know prosecutors were taken in there. So, as you know, anything can happen. We're going to continue to monitor it. But as we do continue this conversation, I'd like to bring in litigator and trial consultant Darren Ishmael. Darren, thank you so much for your time. First of all, explain why Kevin Reddington does not want a mistrial.
12: Well, he said so on Thursday. He told you exactly why. They believe that they had the jury in their pocket. They believed that that they were going to get a not guilty or a verdict by that indicated that she did not have the criminal intent. And so he said in an interview outside of the courtroom that he doesn't want a mistrial. Why would he want a mistrial is what he said.
2: Is there any indication, Darren, from your perspective and everything that we know, everything that has been said in open court, that this particular juror was not deliberating in good faith?
12: You know, it can be very difficult in a situation like this to, you know, face the community pressure of a verdict in this instance. You know, as one of your reporters was saying, they've seen some heinous evidence. The allegations are heinous. And, you know, there can be some pressure to feel like you must reach a verdict. But there is, you know, Because it's a divisive issue, because there's a lot in the minds of the jurors, you know, it can be hard to find that someone does not have that criminal responsibility that the defense is arguing for.
2: All right, so Darren, I want to take a listen to some of what played out in court today. This is between the judge and between defense attorney Kevin Reddington. Let's listen to that.
17: I would ask that you not just give them, as I described it yesterday, a soft inquiry. Will you listen to my instructions? I would ask that you specifically direct their attention to proof beyond a reasonable doubt and re-instruct them on that forcefully.
18: I think I did that yesterday, didn't I?
19: Yes.
17: You did it yesterday. You did it soft. You didn't do it forcefully. And I'm asking that you do it forcefully.
18: What do you want me to do?
17: I want you to tell
18: get a brass band? I read the instruction as written by the SJC. The fact that I perhaps didn't give it my full inflection, I'm sorry about that. I'm not an actor. I've just given the instructions.
17: Well, my point, Judge, simply is that you're kind of glossing over the issue. The issue is this juror will not, according to that note, apply the law of reasonable doubt.
2: All right, Darren. So, listen, Kevin Reddington has certainly been practicing for many years. What do you make of this back and forth that we continue to see between Reddington and the judge?
12: I mean, you can tell the judge is getting a little frustrated, the comments about not being an actor. But, you know, it is a difficult situation. The stakes are high for the defense's client. And, you know, the judge spoke to the juror, and the juror assured the judge that they could follow the instructions. But from the defense's perspective, you know, and the defense made this point, they thought that the juror may not be telling the truth, maybe making a false statement by affirming that they can follow that oath.
2: Are you aware, Darren, of any precedent in Massachusetts, possibly beyond, for a request of this type to be approved? To be granted
12: To the Supreme Court?
2: Yes.
12: It is not unprecedented. Those kinds of requests are made to the Supreme Court. I don't know that I've seen a lot of instances in which those requests have been granted, but it is not unprecedented.
2: What happens next here, either way, whether that this request is granted, whether it is not, and considering that they have now gone to lunch, do you think the judge, I mean, is Reddington right now, are they aware of what was determined?
12: They may be, they may not be. I'm sure the jurors are not. The jurors are likely being kept in their jury room, and they have probably been told to come back from lunch without any update. We're just going to have to wait and see if the Massachusetts court or the Massachusetts Supreme Court responds and how that affects the judge's decision.
2: So if this does move forward, let's say, is there any possibility that the jury would have to be sequestered at this point?
12: That would be a rare move, I believe. It's pretty uncommon. It's expensive. It happens a lot in very, very high-profile cases, but it's not something the judge has decided to do here, and that's in his discretion. The jury was strictly instructed not to look at the news, and I'm sure that if they have to come back next week, the judge will reiterate that instruction. And you kind of have to trust that the jury is going to do its job and follow the judge's instructions.
2: All right. Litigator, trial consultant, Darren Ishmael. Darren, thank you so much for your time.
12: Thanks so much.
2: All right. Stay with us. Court is expected to resume after the deadline for that emergency stay has passed. We'll be right back.
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17: Before you formally declare a mistrial, that the court afford us the opportunity to take a 211-3 appeal direct to the Supreme Judicial Court, single justice, on this issue because of any number of issues that are of concern, others that have been addressed in the motions, the objections. But I further raise the issue of the American with Disabilities Act. I believe that this is a situation where there is a clear and present danger that this individual, for some reason, what it is, we don't know, but is taking a position that's intractable, regardless of proof beyond a reasonable doubt. So I want an opportunity to take an appeal to the single justice if the court will afford us that opportunity.
18: How much time do you need to do that?
17: I'd have it filed today and argue tomorrow.
18: Saturday?
17: They would do it on an emergency, yeah. I mean, I could try.
18: So we're going to tell this jury to come back tomorrow? I'm just trying to...
17: I don't care.
18: The reason I'm asking it, I know, but as they're walking in, you're asking for this. I'm just trying to find out what it is that you're asking for.
17: What I'm asking for is time to file a single justice appeal for this travesty. That's what I'm asking for.
18: So you're asking for an emergency stay at this point?
17: Yes. And the jurors don't have to come back tomorrow. They can be told that they don't even have to come back if I lose the motion. But if I win the motion, then obviously they would have to come back Tuesday.
18: If you want to go up and petition to the SJC for a stay, I'll give you an hour before we bring the jury back down. I think you could. It's just a request for the stay of the declaration of the mistrial. So I'll hold off for an hour, and then we'll come back in regards to that.
2: All right, we are awaiting right now to see whether an emergency stay has in fact been granted after the judge in the Lindsey Clancy murder trial declared a mistrial. The defense objected to that. Right now, court is on lunch break. They are set to be back at 2 p.m. Eastern, so that's in approximately 40 minutes. As we continue to wait, let's bring in retired Massachusetts judge, Judge Jack Liu. Judge Liu, thank you so much for giving us some of your time today. All right, first of all, retired Massachusetts judge, this is happening in Plymouth, Massachusetts. What is your reaction to everything we've seen unfold this morning?
3: It's pretty amazing. It's dramatic stuff. Mr. Reddington is doing the best he can. A wonderful, wonderful lawyer, a wonderful, wonderful person, a great judge, a real leader on the judiciary, and he's really handled this case perfectly. So I'm kind of amazed to watch this drama play out.
2: So, Judge, we know that prosecutors at one point were called back into the courtroom after that one-hour deadline had passed. Are you at all surprised that then the judge said, no, we'll go ahead and break for lunch?
3: Yeah, well, everything is a surprise at this stage, you know, because you have a deliberating jury out there that is struggling. So everything is on a really emergency basis, and there almost are no surprises at this point. All bets are off. I will say, though, the prosecutor's office has already lost the case if they brought this case. And apparently, I have no firsthand knowledge, apparently most of the jurors voted not guilty. So that's Mr. Reddington's already won. But whether he's going to win on these other issues is unclear.
2: All right. So explain for our viewers why it is that Reddington does not want a mistrial declared.
3: Because there's every indication it is going his way in a big way. All I know is what I read in the professional media, and that seems to say the vote's 11 to 1 not guilty. So he absolutely does not want a mistrial. He wants to hang on by his fingernails to this jury and try and get it through to a verdict, because it may never get any better than today.
2: All right, I'm talking to a retired judge here. Do you think this jury should have been sequestered?
3: I think the judge handled it perfectly. I do think that as a society, we have to reexamine how we handle these high-profile cases that are being tried in the social media. It's contaminating the legal system, and we're going to have to take some measures we thought weren't really necessary, largely because they're incredibly expensive. We're going to have to take a new look at a variety of measures, in my humble opinion.
2: Well, Judge Liu, is there any indication, particularly from your expertise here, that this juror was not deliberating in good faith?
3: There's no indication of that. What I say about social media is a separate issue unrelated to this juror. But to me, there's no issue. It sounds like this is a disagreement among jurors. It's not the judge's role to straighten out this disagreement, talking about what the original note was about. It's not the judge's role to get involved in that. This is a disagreement among jurors. He did it perfectly. He was neutral about it. He didn't take sides.
2: All right, Judge Liu, I want to play some of the back and forth that we heard. This is from this morning. It has happened on other days throughout these deliberations, but I want to listen to a little bit of what we heard this morning.
17: When you have a situation where you have not one but two notes that clearly indicates that this individual has acknowledged doubt but refuses to apply it to the verdict, he is, as the law states, he is not being honest with you at the sidebar. I would go so far as to reluctantly say that the individual has made a false statement under oath to this court. There has to be an issue that is not arising out of deliberations and the facts of this case, but the individual is refusing to apply your instructions on proof beyond a reasonable doubt to allow that jury to return a verdict of not guilty. I would ask that you not just give them, as I described it yesterday, a soft inquiry, will you listen to my instructions? I would ask that you specifically direct their attention to proof beyond a reasonable doubt and re-instruct them on that forcefully.
18: I think I did that yesterday, didn't I?
4: Yes.
17: You did it yesterday. You did it soft. You didn't do it forcefully. And
18: what do you want me to do?
17: I want
18: get a brass band. I read the instruction as written by the SJC.
17: Right.
18: The fact that I perhaps didn't give it my full inflection, I'm sorry about that. I'm not an actor. I'm just giving the instructions.
17: Well, my point, Judge, simply is that you're kind of glossing over the issue. The issue is, this juror will not, according to that note, apply the law of reasonable doubt.
2: All right. So, Judge Liu, at some points there, it almost seemed, as if we were watching a sitcom or a movie. But this is real life. We are talking about real consequences here. Again, I'm speaking right now to a retired judge. What is your reaction to that? What do you make of the back and forth between the judge and between Kevin Reddington, who we know has been practicing law for quite a long time in Massachusetts?
3: It's so funny. It's very amusing, an amusing part of a totally grim case. Kevin Reddington, I believe, graduated from a local law school in 1977. So you would be correct that he has a wealth of experience at trying these cases. I have a lot of reactions, including that the judge is handling it perfectly. It's very humorous that he talks about bring on the brass band, and that Mr. Reddington, the best lawyer you ever met and one of the nicest people you've ever met, he's got nothing. He's filling in the blanks with information that's favorable to his client, as he must. But we don't, that stuff in the blanks, he's kind of, in the legal business, they say he's drawing every inference in his client's favor. That's fine. But he's got a weak position here.
2: All right, Judge. We're not going to keep you much longer here. Last question. When we started this, you said the prosecution lost its case. What do you think ultimately happens here?
3: Well, unfortunately, it looks like we're headed towards a mistrial. And then the prosecutor's office is going to come back and say 100% we're going to retry it as originally. And then we'll see whether it's a repeat of the Karen Reed case, in which the social media really reached a fever pitch for the second trial and we had all kinds of problems.
2: A retired Massachusetts judge, Judge Jack Liu. Judge Liu, thanks so much for your time. Have a great weekend.
3: Have a good one.
2: Still to come, President Trump is expected to sign an executive order related to the beef industry. We'll bring you that update as it happens.
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2: About 30 minutes away from court resuming in the Lindsey Clancy murder trial after the judge gave defense attorney Kevin Reddington 1 hour to file an emergency stay with the Massachusetts Supreme Court. That stay a request after the judge had declared a mistrial. But now, after the hour ran out, court is on lunch break. They are expected to resume at the top of the hour. So we will continue to monitor that. But in some other news happening, the first ballots in the pivotal 2028 midterms will soon be on their way to voters. North Carolina set to begin mailing out absentee ballots today, with the first batch going to more than 46,000 voters, also going out to voters living overseas and service members stationed or deployed abroad. It comes as the Missouri Supreme Court blocks new congressional districts from being used in the midterms. Missouri lawmakers redrew the lines last year in hopes of securing an additional safe seat for Republicans in November. The state's attorney general is appealing to the U.S. Supreme Court to intervene. The justices also weighing a request by the Trump administration to lift a lower court's ruling which blocks new Postal Service rules on mail-in ballots. So a lot to dig in here, Let's get to Washington correspondent Libby Dean live for us at the White House. So Libby, now we're only 60 days till the midterms, and there is still so much uncertainty.
3: Right around the corner, Nicole, and there's a lot of uncertainty for the Trump administration, also American voters. And the big question here and the big issue is timing, because those mail-in ballots, as you laid out, start going out today in North Carolina. And President Trump's push to restrict those ballots, that's still tied up in the courts. But as you said, today is 60 days before Election Day. And under the president's executive order he signed back in March, this is the deadline for states to submit their voter lists to the federal government. But the administration is still fighting to essentially get that March executive order into effect, because a federal judge has blocked it for now, and the Justice Department is asking the Supreme Court to essentially lift that block. And even if the administration, though, wins in court here, there are questions as to whether there's enough time to actually put all of this into place and into motion, because North Carolina can start sending out those ballots today, but another 18 states start sending them out around 45 days before Election Day. So the clock is ticking here, and the Postal Service would have to move really quickly to change its policies and get their system up and running. And then there's this question of whether the system itself is even ready to go before the midterm elections, or even right now, because a whistleblower report this week raised concerns about the online portal where states are actually supposed to go and submit these voter lists. And what this whistleblower alleged is this was rushed into development, this website. And at a hearing yesterday, attorneys for the White House couldn't say even if that portal was operational. So essentially, the legal fight is still playing out here, but mail-in voting already underway. Now, as for what's happening here at the White House today, Nicole, we know the president is going to sign off on an executive order, and it's going to be related to beef, according to some sources that I've been speaking to. We'll see if that opens up to the press, Nicole.
2: All right. Libby Dean, live for us there at the White House. Thank you. Well, meantime, the Trump administration's sanctions appear to be working on Iran, limiting the country's ability to access currency or make trades. The U.S. blockade is stopping oil exports. That's the country's main source of revenue, with U.S. officials saying Iran has only 2 months' supply of gasoline remaining. International correspondent Robert Sherman is live in Qatar. So, Robert, President Trump hoping his economic strategy can push Iran back to the negotiating table.
4: And we know today, Nicole, that another piece of all of this has moved into place, with new sanctions coming down

0: region. And of course, the president has said again and again that his number one objective in all this is ensuring that Iran never gets a nuclear weapon. Well, you heard the president there talk about how they have eyes on these facilities at all times. For the time being, as the Treasury Department has described it, economic asphyxiation is the number one strategy in order to hold Iran in line for the broader strategy of ensuring no nuclear. Nicole.
1: So, Robert, Vice President Vance says there are no negotiations planned so far.
0: Yeah, at this point here, you heard the vice president speaking this week saying that it is the American position here that there is no point in having any negotiations with Iran as long as they continue to carry out these attacks on ships that are going through the Strait of Hormuz. And he even said at the White House press briefing this week that at this point, the U.S. didn't have any plans for new negotiations. But if you listen to the Iranian perspective on all this, one of their top security officials said this: tell the story from the beginning. Never forget, you are the one who started this war. Of course, both Iran and the United States continue to point the finger at one another over who is to blame for everything that is happening here in the region, with no indications of finding common ground anytime soon. Nicole.
1: All right. Robert Sherman live in Doha, Qatar. Thank you. But still to come, court is expected to resume in the Lindsey Clancy murder trial after the deadline has now passed for the defense's attempt at an emergency stay to block the judge's declared mistrial. We are following it all.
2: 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Well, I finished the book in one night anyway, so I win, Patty. 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
4: Well, we do continue to monitor the courthouse in Plymouth, Massachusetts. At this point, we're about 20 minutes away from court resuming in the Lindsey Clancy murder trial after the judge gave defense attorney Kevin Reddington 1 hour to file an emergency stay with the Massachusetts Supreme Court after the judge had declared a mistrial. That hour came and went. However, court is currently on lunch break. It is expected to resume, though, at the top of the hour. Well, whether you are flying, driving, or staying close to home this holiday weekend, you're likely to spend more this Labor Day. For the first time, the national average for a gallon of gas will be above $4 on Labor Day. For those flying domestically, the average round-trip ticket now costs $750. That's about 2% more than this time last year. And then once you get to your destination, hotel prices are up roughly 9%. The big contributors to rising costs: renewed inflation, tariffs, the trade war with Canada, plus the Iran war and its impact on oil, gas, diesel, and jet fuel. News Nation's correspondent Nancy Liu is live for us at LAX on this very busy travel day, Nancy.
5: Hi there, Nicole. With the inflated airfares and the gas prices, this is said to be the most expensive Labor Day travel period ever. Even so, about 50 million people are expected to be on the move all over the country in the next few days, the majority on the roadways. And for many, it'll require more laboring to cover gas costs. The current average of $4.15 a gallon for regular is an all-time high, and that's nearly a dollar more than this time last year. Those prices apparently have fewer people filling all the way up, leading to more than the typical problems on the roads.
6: Oh, I've been seeing a lot of accidents, you know, left and right, and cars, flat tires, overheated, out of gas, especially because of it's expensive right now, you know.
5: So more people are running out of gas. As always, weather could impact travel throughout the U.S. with possible storms along the East Coast, while here on the West, three hurricanes are churning out in the Pacific with a potential direct impact on Hawaii. Nicole?
4: And Nancy, there's more bad news for consumers right now, too.
5: Yeah, the financial hits, they're going to keep on coming because diesel prices, they're also at historic highs, largely due to the Iran war. Today, the national average for diesel, $5.85 a gallon. So filling up a typical semi-truck with 300-gallon capacity, that can cost nearly $1,800, or almost $650 more than a fill-up last year at $3.71 a gallon. Now, the supply chain relies on diesel, so that will have an impact on pretty much all consumer goods as we head into Halloween and then the holiday season. Of course, the Trump administration has vowed to address affordability to bring gas and consumer prices back down. Nicole?
4: All right. Nancy Liu, live for us there at LAX. Thank you. Well, stay with us because court is expected to resume in the Lindsey Clancy murder trial after the deadline is passed for the defense's attempt at an emergency stay to block the judge's declared mistrial.
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28: That you not just give them, as I described it yesterday, a soft inquiry. Will you listen to my instructions? I would ask that you specifically direct their attention to proof beyond a reasonable doubt and re-instruct them on that forcefully.
29: I think I did that yesterday, didn't I?
30: Yes.
28: You did it yesterday. You did it soft. You didn't do it forcefully. And
29: what do you want me to do?
28: I want
29: get a brass band. I read the instruction as written by the SJC. The fact that I perhaps didn't give it my full inflection, I'm sorry about that. I'm not an actor. I've just given the instructions.
28: Well, my point, Judge, simply is that you're kind of glossing over the issue. The issue is, this juror will not, according to that note, apply the law of reasonable doubt.
4: We are now just minutes away from the top of the hour when court is expected to resume in the Lindsey Clancy murder trial. It comes after the judge declared a mistrial this morning, but defense attorney Kevin Reddington requested time to file an emergency stay with the Massachusetts Supreme Court, the judge giving Reddington 1 hour, which has since passed. But now court is on lunch break. They are expected to continue, though, in about 10 minutes. Meantime, this case has sparked a huge following from the public, sparking a heated debate on mental health and if Clancy should be held criminally responsible for killing her children. Here's a look back at this weeks-long trial.
0: On January 24th, 2023, Lindsey Clancy killed her three children in their Duxbury, Massachusetts home after sending her then husband, Patrick Clancy, out on errands. Her defense claims Clancy was in the grip of a bipolar and postpartum psychosis when she strangled 5-year-old Cora, 3-year-old Dawson, and 8-month-old Callan to death using exercise bands before jumping out of a second-story window, leaving her partially paralyzed. Patrick Clancy was the prosecution's first witness.
1: When you unlocked the door to your bedroom, did you go in?
2: Yeah.
1: And what did you see when you opened the door and went in?
2: I just saw blood everywhere, and the window is open.
0: He was later questioned by the defense.
28: What kind of a mother was she?
2: She's very dedicated. She did everything. She started reading them books at 3 months. And she made up songs for them. I remember she used to make green eggs and ham for Cora because she liked that book.
0: But prosecutors insist Clancy knew right from wrong when she killed her children and should be held criminally responsible. Over the 5-week trial, doctors and witnesses from both sides took the stand.
3: She experienced some significant side effects from some of her medications.
5: She did not like to leave her children. And if she had taken her own life, then her children would have been without her, and she thought that they would suffer.
6: She alluded to having heard a voice, and the voice, according to Lindsey, told her that if she did not follow the command, neither she nor her children would be safe.
0: During closing arguments, the defense maintained the killings were a result of improperly treated mental illness. The prosecution disagreed.
7: This case is not about our mental health system or how it treats women.
28: This young lady did nothing wrong in her life. She was a nurse, a daughter, a wife, and a darn good mother.
0: Clancy is facing 3 counts of first-degree murder. The jury's verdict will decide whether she's sentenced to prison or a mental institution.
28: This young lady is not guilty of the killing of her children because she was suffering from a disease and defect.
7: And she left them there on the floor with the bands around their necks. She left them discarded on the basement floor like broken toys because she was done playing the game.
0: The killings rocked the nation and shined a spotlight on gaps in the women's maternal health care as women on both sides of the case took to the streets in support and protest of Lindsey Clancy.
4: All right, and we now have just learned the emergency hearing is underway right now. It comes after Clancy's defense team was given 1 hour to file that appeal to the Massachusetts Supreme Court aimed at blocking the judge from declaring a mistrial. The filing argues the lone holdout juror is biased against those with mental illness and is therefore violating Clancy's 5th and 14th Amendment rights, arguing the juror should be replaced rather than the entire trial being thrown out. Again, that is defense attorney Kevin Reddington's argument. We will bring you the latest from court when it returns from lunch. That is all set to resume at the top of the hour. In the meantime, the NCAA's move to stop former professionals from playing college football or basketball taking a hit after a Louisiana judge ruled in favor of LSU, the judge granting an injunction in the case that pits the school against the SEC conference. The order clears the way for LSU to include 2 former NFL signees on the roster, at least for now. Correspondent Bennett Haberly is here in studio. So, Bennett, what does this ruling potentially mean for the school, the league, and the players?
8: A lot of table setting to do. Right now, some of those players' eligibility appears to be greenlit, although we can anticipate some additional challenges. Ever since the NCAA adopted its so-called 5-for-5 eligibility ruling this summer, there have been college athletes who have filed lawsuits in an attempt to extend or defend their eligibility. What's happening, though, at LSU adds another dimension to this debate as the team is attempting to add to its roster players who spent time on NFL rosters. This has the SEC crying foul, saying it flies in the face of the conference's rules that once you go pro, you're gone. Late yesterday, Louisiana State Court breathed new life into LSU's efforts, ruling in favor of the players' eligibility, at least for now. And it comes as the LSU roster is due to be turned into the SEC today. That could potentially include those two players who spent time on those pro rosters. Xavien Harris and Daquan Wright were the lead plaintiffs in Louisiana State's lawsuit against the NCAA. Both players have been among several who have used legal challenges in court over the summer to fight for what they contend is their right to a fifth year of eligibility. How many games they'll be eligible for remains to be seen.
9: I mean, this court, you know, it's battles. So, you know, you never know, like, what the judge will do. But I still have faith as well in these lawyers and these guys. So they won, and I'm proud of that, and I appreciate them.
8: Now, this fight is a war really on two fronts, in state court and in federal court, where the SEC filed a lawsuit on Thursday saying that LSU is essentially flouting the rules that every university in the conference has agreed to. In their complaint, the SEC alleges that every SEC member institution, including LSU, has affirmed that individuals who choose to leave college athletics, sign professional playing contracts, and compete professionally should not be permitted to return to college competition. The lawsuit goes on to state that the defendants, meaning LSU, have continued their campaign to engage in willful efforts to recruit and soon roster professional athletes in direct defiance of the professionalism rules. This conduct is detrimental to the conferences and contrary to its core purpose. Now, there was no response filed in federal court by LSU, and they have not responded to our request for comment. The SEC's lawsuit, by the way, it means this fight is far from over, and it comes as the full slate of college football games are set to kick off this weekend. Nicole?
4: Yes, they are. All right, Bennett Haberle, thank you. Well, stay with us. We have just learned the emergency hearing is underway right now. Court expected to resume at the top of the hour in the Lindsey Clancy murder trial after the defense filed an appeal to stay the judge's decision to declare a mistrial. We'll be right back.
10: As veterans, we've dealt with noise, from chains clanking as they're clamped onto cargo to orders coming down the chain of command. Back home, the noise is different. Everyone's always talking because they just want to be heard. But we know that it's not about hearing. It's about listening, about understanding each other because we've shared the same experiences. 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
3: At the end of the day yesterday, there was a note that was sent in from the jury, and we put over to today to address it.
4: There's no indication of a lack of impartiality or bias or extraneous influence, and no indication of inability to deliberate. In fact, they've deliberated for a very long time in this case and very conscientiously.
5: Any defendant in this courtroom or any courtroom in our country is entitled to have a juror who is true to their oath, who will agree that they will apply the facts as they determine them to be, proven beyond a reasonable doubt.
3: I read the instruction as written by the SJC. The right. Fact that I perhaps didn't give it my full inflection, I'm sorry about that. I'm not an actor.
5: The issue is, this juror will not, according to that note, apply the law of reasonable doubt.
3: But the characterization that I'm glossing over it, trust me, that's not the situation. I've been thinking about this for quite a while. You must follow the law as I give it to you, whether you agree with it or not. Under the statute and the case law, I don't feel I have any choice but to declare a mistrial.
5: Well, I would ask that before you formally declare a mistrial that the court afford us the opportunity to take a 211-3 appeal direct to the Supreme Judicial Court.
6: All right, thank you so much for sticking with us. It is the top of the hour. I'm Nicole Burley in Chicago. We start this hour in Plymouth, Massachusetts. We continue following breaking news in the Lindsey Clancy murder trial and the judge's decision to declare a mistrial. It has been a day filled with fireworks. It all started this morning when the jury returned with another note to the judge saying they were still unable to reach a unanimous verdict after 6.5 days of deliberations. That note prompting the judge to announce he would declare a mistrial. But defense attorney Kevin Reddington saying not so fast, attempting a last-ditch effort to move forward with the case, filing an emergency stay with the Massachusetts Supreme Court. Reddington accusing the lone holdout on the jury of being biased against those with debilitating mental illness and thus violating Lindsey Clancy's Fifth and Fourteenth Amendment rights, arguing that jurors should be removed rather than the entire case be thrown out. Senior national correspondent Laura Engel is outside of the courthouse. Laura has been monitoring all of this. So, Laura, we know this emergency hearing happening right now, and it looks like there may be now yet another update.
7: Yeah, we are hearing that this is going on virtually, in fact. And so we are in the throes of it now with the Supreme Court here in the state deciding whether or not they're going to put a stop to a mistrial being declared. And you had some of the language there. We're now getting more of an insight into what this is all about with this one juror who appears to be the holdout of not being able to apply the letter of the law to this case, considering the reasonable doubt. And you read part of it there, the order from Kevin Reddington that has been typed up and sent in. Once the judge today said, at this point, I'm going to declare a mistrial, the prosecution agreed because the foreperson in this case said, we are yet here again, and with a heavy heart, we are telling you we cannot come up with a unanimous decision. And just as basically the jurors were about to be brought out to be dismissed, that is when Kevin Reddington said, well, hold on a second. Before you do that, before you officially declare the mistrial, I'm going to file this emergency stay. And some of the language, and I want to repeat some of it there, that the removal is particularly important here. This is the wording from the order that, or the request that came from Kevin Reddington, saying that the foreperson has sent a note to the judge indicating that one of the jurors has acknowledged

0: beyond doubt, but is refusing to apply it to the case, quote, as the law states. The defendant has requested that the court either excuse the juror who is allegedly refusing to follow instructions or inquire further to determine whether they can in fact follow instructions. The court declined either to excuse the juror or inquire further, citing deliberative privilege. Also in Reddington's paperwork, he writes, the juror's refusal to follow the law is always personal and not a matter of protected deliberative privilege and requires removal here, or the removal is particularly important because the juror's reasoning reflects a bias against those who suffer from debilitating mental illness or protected category under both the Fifth and Fourth Amendment and Article 14 of Massachusetts. So some really important legal language included here that gives us an idea of what these other 11 jurors have been dealing with and what they've been talking about behind closed doors. All week long, we've been talking about the deliberation process and how we never know what's going on behind closed doors. We have been talking about, is there going to be a verdict? We've been talking about all the different outcomes that could come. First degree, second degree, manslaughter, not guilty. But really what they've been struggling with is this issue with this juror. It's been kind of getting to the point with every note that they have sent that they've had, you know, an issue. And we had talked a couple days ago, is this a split? Is it 6-6? Is it, you know, what are we talking about here? Then we found out it was 11-1, and here's the reason why. So this virtual hearing is underway. The judge gave the defense 1 hour to apply for the stay, and now we're waiting to find out what the Supreme Court's going to say. So if a mistrial is declared, then we're moving on to the next thing. We'll talk to the prosecutor who's here. We'll talk to the team and find out what the next steps are. But if this stay is granted, it's our understanding that we could be talking about coming back here yet another time where Reddington is still trying to get the jurors to go back in and deliberate and possibly with a new juror.
1: All right. Laura Engel reporting live for us there outside of the courthouse. Laura, our thanks to you. So we've just learned that emergency hearing has wrapped. So let's bring in now trial lawyer and legal analyst Richard Schoenstein. Richard, thank you so much for your time on this. We're kind of just, you know, going, you know, as this moves here, this truly is breaking news. So we've learned that the Massachusetts Supreme Judicial Court is reviewing the stay, will file a decision. That hearing has just wrapped. We know it was a Zoom hearing. What does all of that mean?
2: Well, her lawyer, Reddington, has asked the Supreme Judicial Court to stay the judge in the trial court from calling a mistrial. And his argument is that this juror needs to be removed and replaced so that the jury, which is stymied now at 11-1, can come in with a unanimous verdict. That is a remarkable application. I've never seen that happen, where a juror is yanked during deliberations and replaced, but that is what Kevin Reddington is asking the Supreme Judicial Court of Massachusetts to help him do.
1: So, Richard, we have a copy of Reddington's filing to the Massachusetts Supreme Court. I want to read again. We just heard Laura read part of that as well, but it really comes down to that he is arguing that the removal he's requesting is, quote, particularly important because the juror's reasoning reflects a bias against those who suffer from debilitating mental illness, a protected category under both the Fifth and 14th Amendments. So what are your thoughts on that allegation as presented?
2: Well, the first thought I have is, how do you prove that? You would only be able to prove that by having some sort of fact hearing where the other jurors testify as to why they think this one holdout is biased. You would have asked all the jurors during voir dire if the existence of mental health issues in this trial would prevent them from deliberating fairly. And I'm sure they all gave what were deemed adequate answers to those questions at the time. So to turn around now and say, no, it turns out we shouldn't have let this juror in. He's biased. He's never going to vote in favor of somebody who's claiming a mental health issue. I don't know how you would be able to prove that. Also, it's a change. Yesterday, what we were hearing is that the juror refused to apply the correct standard of reasonable doubt. Now we're hearing it's a bias. I mean, I guess a lot of things could be said about this juror, but I don't know how you would prove any of it in the middle of jury deliberations.

0: So, Richard, from your perspective, and again, you know, keeping in mind that we only know what we see and hear in open court, but is there any indication that this particular juror was not deliberating in good faith?
1: I haven't heard that, Nicole. I mean, these deliberations have been going on for 6.5 days. There have been very few questions from the jury other than to indicate they were deadlocked. Nobody is saying that the jury was fighting or unable to get along or there was hostility. They have been deliberating. There is simply one juror who doesn't agree with the others. And frankly, our judicial system is built for that. We require 12 jurors to decide unanimously in a criminal case. Inherent in that requirement is the possibility that there might be a single juror holdout. We more often see it in cases where they can't get a conviction because there's one juror who refuses to convict, but it appears now there's one juror who refuses to acquit. And that's unique, but it is baked into the system that we've developed.
0: So if Reddington gets what he wants, and let's say that the court does opt to replace said juror, would deliberations start all over again? And then in theory, if that were to happen again, couldn't the same thing happen? Because there's no guarantee that that juror would think any differently than the juror who, in question.
1: Well, I think you're exactly right. That is exactly right. They would have to start over because the alternates haven't been part of the deliberation so far, and there's no telling what that juror could think. But let me make this point, Nicole. Kevin Reddington has won this trial. This trial, if it is a mistrial with 11 jurors wanting to vote in favor of acquitting Lindsey Clancy, this is over. It will never be retried if the jury came out that strongly. But what Reddington is trying to do is hammer down each and every nail on this to preclude any possibility of a retrial. He is being a zealous advocate to the last drop, making every argument he can to every court that will listen to try to preclude any chance of retrying Lindsey Clancy. But as far as I'm concerned, he has already won emphatically.
0: Richard, are you aware of any trial where this has worked and they've actually swapped a juror at this point in deliberations?
1: No, I've never seen, I can't remember. First of all, I can't remember a juror swap under these kind of circumstances where there's a deliberating panel and they've taken a vote and now you want to remove somebody who's in the minority of the vote. I mean, just think about that in the jury system. They have a vote. You've already dragged them into the courtroom to reread them the reasonable doubt instruction. You've already put quite a lot of pressure on this lone holdout. I've never heard of a situation where this deep into it, you could replace that person and wouldn't think it appropriate for anything less than incredibly egregious conduct, like misconduct in the jury room itself.
0: What do you think, Richard, likely happens when we do see that courtroom open up again to cameras?
1: I think this day is going to end in a mistrial. I will be surprised if the Supreme Judicial Court inserts itself and tells this trial judge that they have to replace the juror. I would be very surprised with that outcome for a number of reasons. And therefore, I think it'll be given back to the trial judge. I think a mistrial will be declared. And I think that Kevin Reddington has done an amazing job for his client. And if this is a mistrial at 11-1, that is an incredible victory for Lindsey Clancy.
0: All right. Trial attorney, legal analyst Richard Schoenstein, thank you. And of
1: My
0: course,
1: pleasure.
0: We will continue to follow this as soon as that courtroom opens up again to cameras. But in just moments, President Trump is expected to sign an executive order related to the beef industry. We are live at the White House.

0: great cattle ranches and deliver American meat process to the highest standard. And there will be no standard higher in the world, and sold at the lowest prices directly to the consumer. Ranchers and farmers have always been a number one priority to me. They like me and I like them. Based on the results in the election, they like me a lot, and I like them a lot. They work hard, they're smart, they're efficient, and they are very clean people. They're immaculately clean. That's what we're talking about. But for years, I've heard that they have a problem with the big processors. You have basically four massive companies that process the food, and they have to bring it to these processors, and it's a monopoly, I would say. So I've heard all about it. I've been listening to it, the big processors, and they say they're a very nasty group, very difficult to deal with, and they cost our farmers a lot of money, and they cost our ranchers a lot of money, and they cost the public a lot of money and grief, and we're not going to let it happen any longer. So this is something that nobody thought was ever going to be done. And I often have asked over the last few weeks, I decided to do this, why didn't other presidents do it? And people just said they just didn't do it. But I always hear it's one of the biggest problems that the ranchers have and farmers have. So for the first time ever, we're going to give farmers and ranchers the right to process their own food. That's a big announcement. That's a big announcement. We're creating a program where small and medium-sized and large ranchers can sell their products directly to consumers so that they don't have to go through the big four processors and middlemen. But they're not going to be happy when they hear this. I don't know who they are, but they're going to be coming at me at different angles. Will you people please protect me? I'm going to need protection from my NFL guy. It's true. They're going to be very upset about this because they make a lot of money. We're streamlining all health and safety regulations to make it easy and safe. The cattle ranchers and the farmers, you know, they run great operations, clean operations, but then they have to go through hell. And we're going to have very strong safety inspections, as you can imagine. But we're going to have them process their own food if they want. They can go through the other places if they still exist. I don't know if they're going to exist any longer, frankly. But people have been asking for this change for decades, and we're getting it done. This is the largest ever government effort to change all federal rules and regulations necessary to support our ranchers and our farmers. And I want to thank Secretary of Agriculture Brooke Rollins and all of the people that we work with, including Zippy Duval, who's been a friend of mine for a long time. Zippy, right?
1: I got your back, Mr. President.
0: Did you ever think you'd see the processing thing done, Zippy?
1: Yes, sir.
0: I especially want to thank the farmers and ranchers who feed our nation, from the Great Plains of Texas and South Dakota to the farms and cattle country of California, Arizona, Ohio, a lot of other areas. Under the last administration, American agriculture was decimated by crippling inflation and radical left environmental regulations. They wouldn't let our farmers, our ranchers breathe. Tens of thousands of farms and ranches went bankrupt. They went out of business. Their kids were devastated. The families were devastated under Biden. And they did badly under Obama, too. Our cattle herd fell to 86 million, the lowest level in 75 years. We're building it up now, but it fell all the way down to 86 million, way, way below what it was during my administration. At the same time, the livestock industry has been ripped off by a meatpacking monopoly, which we're probably taking care of, I think, pretty well today, driving down what ranchers earn. They were charging them numbers that were unsustainable. And 2019, if you take a look at it, the worst farm year in the history of our country, they're saying, where they lost $90 billion, was in 2023. And it was, they say, what do I know, a year like no other. Was it a tough time, right? Tough time. But under the Trump administration, all of that is changing. We cut crop insurance premiums by more than $400 million. We eliminated the death tax on, when you die, you leave your farm to your children, you don't have a tax to pay, saving 2 million family farms You feel good about that, right? You want to leave them to your kids?
2: Thank you.
0: If you like your kids, you leave. If you don't like them, then you don't care about what I just did. But we have it in the-
3: All right, we're going to continue to monitor President Trump there in the Oval Office. We want to take you back inside the courtroom in the Lindsey Clancy murder trial. Let's listen in.
4: The jurors back in, and as I indicated to you before, to declare mistrial.
5: I understand, Your Honor, and at the risk of incurring the wrath of the court, I'd like to raise an additional issue just for purposes of the federal law, because this, I believe, constitutes a violation of the United States Constitution and federal issue. In our circuit, which is the First Circuit, when a jury reports through a foreperson that in mid-deliberation that a juror refuses to follow the law, the issue is handled under Federal Rules of Criminal Procedure 23B, but the law itself that we're dealing with clearly indicates that a judge has the authority to excuse a deliberating juror for, quote, good cause, end quote, and allow the remaining 11 jurors to return a valid verdict and or with the substitution of one of the jurors that have been waiting, obviously, as alternates. While the First Circuit acknowledges that a juror's refusal to follow the law or instructions constitutes good cause for dismissal, it does impose procedural issues as to how the court would navigate, and which would require a hearing. The core standard is United States versus Sepulveda, S-E-P-U-L-V-E-D-A, First Circuit, 1993. And in that case, Your Honor, which is significant precedent, the First Circuit addressed the underlying concept of nullification in, where a juror refuses to follow the court's instructions. And in the Sepulveda case, the court held that while jurors possess a raw power to acquit for any reason, they have a significant duty, and their duty requires them to apply the law as given to them by the court. If a juror abdicates this duty, it triggers the court's authority to intervene, and the court would then have a procedure where you would inquire, just like a hearing, like we were suggesting that the court should have a hearing. So I would suggest, Your Honor, that clearly under the First Circuit law, federal law, as well as the argument to the court, Massachusetts law, that we have a juror who has, according to the foreperson, is the only person who is basically holding out, so to speak, and unfortunately they're not holding out based on a good faith issue with the facts or with the law, but they're holding out as a result that even though they have agreed and expressed doubt, they are refusing to apply the law as you've given it. So I would ask again that you conduct a hearing and understand that you're probably going to deny that.
4: For reasons, as I stated earlier this morning, that request will be denied. All right. So we ready to bring the jury in?

0: Lindsay Clancy, all other parties are present.
1: All right. Thank you, Madam Clerk. All right, members of the jury, at this point, I'm going to declare that the jury is deadlocked, and I'm going to declare a mistrial. All right? I just wanted to make a comment. I'm kind of a history buff. And during World War II, Winston Churchill was the prime minister for England, when England pretty much stood against Nazi Germany alone. And so Churchill oftentimes had to talk to the citizens and say, let us brace for our duties.

0: I always liked that phrase. And I thought of that phrase when all of you were agreeing to be on this jury. That you agreed to brace for that duty. And each one of you knew how long the case was going to go. You knew how difficult the case was going to be to listen to facts-wise. But still, you braced for that duty. And I just kind of wanted to also let you know, I watched every day, day after day, week after week, all of you performing that duty that you braced for. And I just kind of wanted to let you know, I understood how hard everybody worked in this case. I understood that you all gave everything you could, and probably more than you thought you could. And so on behalf of myself, I just want to thank you so much. You should be proud for what you did. You braced for that duty. You performed that duty. And I just kind of wanted to thank you on behalf of myself and behalf of the Commonwealth of Massachusetts. Thank you so much. The only thing I am going to ask, one more thing, is that what I'd like to do is be able to come back and thank you personally. I'm going to have to talk to the counsel for just a couple of minutes. So if you could stay just for a couple of minutes, not to go over the deliberations or anything like that, but just to thank you personally, again, for just an incredible commitment and dedication that each and every one of you showed here. So I just want to thank you so much. And with that, you're discharged. Thank you.
1: All right. Dorothy, situation.

0: And I would like, if possible, to have this on for a hearing on a motion for required finding reconsideration 25B2 on Tuesday. And my request, assuming that you deny that motion, would be that we impanel the following Monday.
1: That would require, I'm going to have to check my schedule. And also, so what I'm going to suggest, I understand that's the request. And my thinking is to try it sooner rather than later, but I'm not sure that sooner. It's a situation. I also have to check the trial court schedule, counsel schedule, witnesses schedule. But my thought would be to try this, you know, if we could do it maybe sometime later in the fall. But why don't we pick a date maybe a couple of weeks down the road so everybody could get their calendars together and kind of see where we go. All right?
0: What about the 25B2? The motion for required finding reconsideration within 5 days?
1: We can file it. Do we have to have a hearing within the 5 days?
0: I'd like to, but I mean...
1: I know you'd like to, but maybe we could do it later in the week. Maybe not Tuesday.
0: Okay.
1: Maybe Thursday or so.
2: Sure. I'm going to be out of the state until the 22nd.
1: All right. Well, as long as it's filed, do you want to pick... What we could do is pick that status date, trial assignment date, and actually then do the argument of the 25, Rule 25.
0: Okay.
1: Maybe that week of the 28th?
0: I'm supposed to start a murder in Pittsfield. I'm hoping that that's going to be continued. So.

0: ask if it's agreeable with the court and counsel if we could have Tuesday the 29th.
1: Come off?
2: That's fine.
1: Thank so why don't we do that? 29th?
2: Would that be at 2 o'clock or 9?
0: Doesn't matter to me.
1: Let's see, 9 o'clock. Why don't we see 9 o'clock? Okay. We come in. We'll have the defendant brought in.
0: Yes, please.
1: All set.
3: In the matter of Commonwealth versus Lindsay Clancy, the court declares a mistrial. All prior bail orders remain in full force and effect. This matter is continued to September 29th, 2026 at 9 a.m. for status, trial assignment, and the Rule 25 motion in limit.
1: All right. Counsel, thank you.
2: Thank you.
4: Court, all rise.
5: All right. Well, you just heard it right there. A mistrial officially declared. Senior national correspondent Laura Engel is live for us outside of the courthouse. Laura, we did a lot of waiting today. Now we know officially a mistrial.
6: That's right. And we were waiting for that decision to come from the Supreme Court of the state. And it was a virtual hearing, so some people were able to actually log in and see it. And we were watching to see what was going to happen. And we remember just a short while ago, the judge in this case said, I'll give you an hour for this emergency appeal. And he had a little bit more, but due to the lunch break. And here we have it. I mean, this is just, this big exhale now at this point, because this was something that nobody wanted after all of these weeks of trial and the nearly 40 hours of deliberation. To have it end this way was so much at stake. The prosecution asking for first-degree murder trial charges in this trial, and now we're going to wait to see what the prosecutor does, right? We've got microphones standing by outside of this courthouse. We've got Brian Enten in the courtroom, and we're waiting to find out what will happen next. We now know that Reddington is going to file that appeal within the 5 days, and then he wants to, you could hear him. I mean, he wanted to come back right away. He wanted to do it Tuesday. He wanted to come back next week, and the judge, basically pumped the brakes on that and said, let's give a little time here and set a date on the calendar. So we watched yet again everything unfold in front of us, the scheduling of this next hearing, and that will be a status conference on September 29th at 9 a.m. back here on a Tuesday to address what will come next for Lindsay Clancy.
5: And so, Laura, we've heard from the defense attorney, Kevin Reddington, many times throughout the trial, throughout the deliberation process. Are we likely to hear from the prosecution now that a mistrial has officially been declared?
6: That's what we heard. When we saw the DA yesterday, DA Cruz, he came out of the courthouse and we asked him as he exited, because he was standing by as well for a verdict or for another note, and he said that he would talk when it's all over. So it's all over. And we've got the podium set up out front. We've got a bank of microphones here. Everybody anxious to hear from him for the first time since this trial began and since this process of the deliberations has been underway. So we've got teams over here waiting to hear from him. And Reddington has said all along, is he going to try it again? He goes, I know he's going to try it again. And he's going to go for first degree murder again. That's what he believes. But we got to wait and hear from the DA himself to see what he's going to do. People had asked, is there a possibility of a plea deal? Is it possible that he could charge it differently, a second-degree murder charge, which would bring the possibility of life in prison with parole? Right now, she will go back to state custody. She's in a state hospital right now, and that's where she will stay until the next phase of this is sorted out. But a very dramatic day, really, it's just a sad ending for everyone involved. The work that has gone in from the prosecution to bring this case and to put on the witnesses, and the same for the defense. Again, this is something that nobody ever wants to see happen, but now they're going to have to figure out those next steps and what justice looks like for the three children who lost their lives.
5: Absolutely. All right. Laura Engel, live for us there outside of the courthouse. Again, the judge declaring a mistrial in the Lindsay Clancy murder trial. We are waiting to see if defense attorney Kevin Reddington will speak to reporters and answer questions outside of the courthouse. As you can see, we are ready for that. Stick with us.

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0: Is Antenna TV the greatest TV network of all time?
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28: Commonwealth versus Lindsey Clancy, the court declares a mistrial. All prior bail orders remain in full force and effect. This matter is continued to September 29th, 2026 at 9 a.m. for status, trial assignment, and the Rule 25 motion in Plymouth.
29: All right. Counsel, thank you.
28: Thank you.
30: Court, all rise.
31: All right, we are following breaking news. The judge officially declaring a mistrial in the Lindsey Clancy murder trial. Earlier this morning, the 12-person jury made up of 3 men and 9 women once again came back to the judge saying they could not come to a unanimous decision. They had done that twice before, pointing yesterday to a male holdout accusing him of refusing to apply the law despite acknowledging he had reasonable doubt. This third note coming in a little more than an hour after Clancy's defense lawyer argued to replace that holdout juror with one of the 6 alternates on standby. The judge, though, declining that request. I'd like to bring in trial attorney and legal analyst. It is Reagan Charleston. Reagan, hello. I'm sorry we had the wrong name in there. So first question for you. Thank you so much for giving us some of your time today. First question, what happens now? Does the prosecution bring this case again?
32: Oh, they're absolutely going to try this case again. And as a matter of fact, they were just going over dates for preliminary hearings and such as the court wrapped up just moments ago. And that's no surprise. I mean, this is very high profile. And both parties have indicated that they will move forward and try this again in the event of a mistrial, which we've seen happen today.
31: So Reagan, why was Kevin Reddington pushing so hard for this day? Why did he not?

0: want a mistrial?
1: Well, you know, in this set of circumstances here, it looked like 11 of the 12 jurors were going to render a defense favorable verdict. Now, we're unclear on what that ultimately means. We're not sure which of the obviously lesser charges they were in agreement on, at least as to the 11. But we had that one juror holdout. And this came into play yesterday. We had the letter that came in, and Kevin Reddington really wanted to explore the juror's capability of applying the law. And that was the argument that you saw today between Judge Sullivan and Kevin Reddington. It got a little heated earlier this morning. And Kevin Reddington wanted a voir dire of this holdout juror because, according to some of the things that had been conveyed to the court by the jury foreperson, this one particular juror did not understand the reasonable doubt standard. And actually, it was more than just not understanding the reasonable doubt standard, but they were misapplying the law. And it seemed like it had been communicated that they were willfully misapplying the law. That was Kevin Reddington's argument. He wanted this looked into. He filed an emergency motion for stay. He appealed to the highest court in Massachusetts. Ultimately, that was denied. And we saw the judge declare a mistrial. And as he stated, he was going to do pending the outcome of this emergency motion.
0: And we also heard the judge say that terms of bail remained. So essentially, from your understanding, Reagan, what happens to Lindsey Clancy now?
1: Seems that the status quo is going to be maintained. She will continue to be in the state's custody and will continue to be held at the state psychiatric facility pending whatever happens with this second trial.
0: Do you think we will hear? We've heard from Kevin Reddington, the defense attorney, many times, as I talked to Laura Engel about. We've heard from him many times throughout this trial, throughout the deliberation process. Do you think we will hear from both the defense and the prosecution today?
1: I would expect so. I mean, right now, I think they're still in court wrapping up the last minute things. They were going over the dates, like I said, that could have concluded since you and I have joined on air. But I expect that he'll give some statement. I have to imagine he's not licking his wounds right now. I mean, I imagine he's very, very upset at the ruling from the highest court. And, you know, it's very polarizing. I mean, this isn't something that you see very often at the 11th hour like this, an emergency motion appealed up and sent up for review. But I do understand that he had grounds to seek some review of this decision by Judge Sullivan to not inquire as to the capability of this one holdout juror.
0: Are you at all surprised that the state Supreme Court did not side with Reddington in this?
1: I am absolutely surprised. And, you know, I think the attorneys that I've spoken to are kind of split, just like everything else in this case. But I did expect some more inquiry into the matter. And I don't know what that would have hurt. It's pretty standard when something like this happens, you can voir dire the juror, you can ask additional questions to make sure that the conduct is proper and that the juror is fit to continue participation on the jury. But that's not what we've seen. And unfortunately, you know, there's been a mistrial declared, which, you know, it's never good for anyone.
0: Okay, in a retrial, and again, assuming that the prosecution does, in fact, decide to bring these charges, that there is a new trial, who would have the more difficult job from your perspective at that point? Is it the prosecution or is it the defense?
1: Well, a lot of people will say that it will be more difficult for the state to try their case again. And, you know, it, like I said, it's kind of split down the middle. It's just any given Sunday. It's a second bite at the apple for both. They've gotten to see the best that each side can put forth. And usually it's a better opportunity for the defense and a retrial like we saw with the Karen Reed trial. You know, more likely than not will result in a more favorable outcome for Lindsey Clancy. But anything could happen, as we've seen with this trial.
0: So this trial has received so much attention, not only in Massachusetts, obviously all across the country, even beyond. How will that play out when it comes to a new jury? Do they need to pick an entirely new jury now? How will that work?
1: Oh, there will be a new jury selected for a second trial. It's going to start entirely from scratch. I mean, this is a 100% complete do-over. And there's already much discussion about how they will come by a completely unbiased jury pool. It's called a jury veneer to select a jury from. But that's why you have voir dire. And I'm sure that there will be venue arguments. This time around, I would expect the court to order sequestration of the jury. I can only imagine that how high profile this is and the discussion on social media. And I mean, at the water cooler, I mean, you can't go anywhere without hearing someone talking about this case had an impact on the jury deliberations. I mean, there's no way around that fact. We have to have faith in the justice system, but it's just kind of unavoidable that they would be impacted by the high profile nature of this case. But moving forward, you know, the state and the defense will have to use the procedural tools that they have available to them. They will voir dire the jury. That means they'll get to ask questions and they'll have strikes available to each party and where they can essentially challenge the participation of jurors. They can strike them using peremptory strikes. They also have cause strikes. It's a game of chess between the parties. And so they'll just have to use those tools that they have available and do their best to have an unbiased jury.
0: And Reagan, and I have to ask you, I mean, you know, you are an attorney. What is your reaction to everything that happened today in addition to now how this has ended?
1: Well, I've been saying all along that I expected a hung jury. And as disappointing as it is, I mean, this is a tremendous use of court resources, judicial resources. You have a very serious case that underlies this, you know, controversy. We have three children who have lost their lives, and there were witnesses participating. I mean, the amount of time that went into this, a mistrial, like I said, it doesn't do anyone any justice, really, at the end of the day, at the end of this trial. It's just it's a disappointment, and I'm sure that everyone is feeling this right now, both the Commonwealth and the defense, of course. But moving forward, we're just going to have to see how they pick up the pieces and move to a new trial. I don't expect that we'll see a plea deal struck. I don't think that the state will decline to move forward with the charges. I think we're just going to see the second edition of the Lindsey Clancy trial.
0: Trial attorney Reagan Charleston Thomas, thank you so much. Really appreciate it.
1: Thank you.
0: All right, we're going to take a quick break as we do wait to see if defense attorney Kevin Reddington, as well as the prosecutors, opt to speak. And it looks like they may be walking outside right now.
2: Let's go to the podium.
3: Thank you.

0: You're not guilty. We did our part. And I'm proud of the part of the work that we did in this prosecution. Because this case is not about a healthcare system or about how women are treated in it or what diagnoses there are in the DSM or what there are not. Those are all important issues. They stir up emotion, and sometimes they stir up anger. This case, however, was about Lindsey Clancy and what she did on January 24th, 2023, and the cruel and calculated killing of three innocents. I understand that postpartum depression has impacted the lives of countless women and their families, and I sympathize with their struggles. The investigation into these heinous killings, however, did not establish that they were caused by such depression. And based upon that assessment, it was determined that the charges of first-degree murder were warranted and appropriate in these circumstances. Notwithstanding the undeniably important and delicate issues raised in this case, we proceed accordingly and consistent with the evidence and the law. I have led the Plymouth DA's office for a long time now, and I have never been swayed to act a certain way or make certain decisions based upon public sentiment. In this job, it is the facts ultimately decide how you act, not the opinions of observers several steps removed from our court proceedings. I would like to thank our prosecutors, Jen Sprague and Shannon Buckingham, who are both mothers themselves, and went home to their families after each long day in court. They embraced the most difficult trial assignment with utmost professionalism and always with the thoughts of Cora, Dawson, and little Callan on their minds. I'm proud of the work of our victim witness advocates who worked long and hard, Karen and Kelsey, and they lived and breathed this case from the very beginning. Unfortunately, the way they were vilified and portrayed on social media is disgusting to me. Threats to them and their families, their addresses being posted. It's unfortunate that in today's society, potentially people placed at risk who are merely doing their jobs as prosecutors, professional women, for the Commonwealth. And once again, I am proud of their professionalism under these very stressful and difficult times. I commend the Massachusetts State Police and the Duxbury Police and Fire. From the moment of that 911 call, they performed a thorough and complete investigation, and this was probably one of the most difficult crime scenes any of them has been to. And yet they did their jobs with professionalism and integrity. This is a case about three children who died a violent and horrific death at the hands of the person who shoved them the most. This isn't rumor or speculation. This isn't guesswork. You know, speaking generally, we live in a great country, and we have the best criminal justice system in the world, if you ask me. And that's what you've started today. You started over the course of the last few weeks. Prosecutors in defense, dealing in court, and ultimately having individuals make their determinations, jurors making their determinations. And the defendants that are charged with crimes in our country have an awful lot of rights. And you know what? They should. They should have the rights as set forth in our United States Constitution, and here in Massachusetts, our Mass Declaration of Rights. They should have those. But also speaking in the world that we live today, and all too often, criminals are being treated as victims, and the real victims are invisible. It is our job to make sure that the victims are not invisible, to make sure that they're not forgotten, and to make sure that we stand for them in the way that we seek justice. And that's what I think we've done in this case. As I said, this day of this trial has been really emotional for everybody. I am a father and a grandfather, and I cannot imagine the hell this entire family has lived through. I remind myself that this is and has been and always will be about getting justice and making sure that we do not forget Cora, Dawson, or Little Cam. Having said that, I'll answer questions to the extent that I can. One at a time, please.
1: Sir, you mentioned your passion for the victims.
2: Do you think a new jury would make a difference?
3: It's your decision whether there'll be another trial. You get to make that decision. Why aren't you saying right now that you will retry Lindsey Clancy?
4: You only cared when the kids were were dead, why don't you care about the mother?
5: Amen.
4: You don't care when they were dead.
3: Can't you make that decision right now?
0: Listen, I told you my decision on that already. I'll be making that decision shortly. I think that we're going to just stand as, and I'll just speak for them at this point. And like you said, it has been a long and difficult few weeks.
6: DA Cruz, this is my question for you. So if DA Cruz goes to a potential retrial, what do you expect to do?
0: I can't hear you.
6: Sorry, if this goes to a retrial, potentially, what do you expect to do in terms of finding an impartial jury given the current media coverage and social media?
0: You know, we'll do what we always do. You know, we will go through the court system and we will
4: do
0: what we have
4: as
0: to preemptory.
5: DA, do you
0: know, I'm not going to stand out here and listen to this.
7: DA Cruz, you had 11 jurors that didn't necessarily believe your case. What do you say to those people who felt that the whole prosecution was insensitive?
0: Was what?
7: Insensitive.
0: Insensitive. Insensitive is killing three children. Insensitive is ignoring those facts. We have an obligation to stand up for those people and seek justice and make sure the defendant gets justice and make sure they get justice. So if people can't understand that, I don't know how I can answer that question.
5: Do you feel like you might have to move courthouses?
0: Move courthouses? I don't know. I guess is a short answer. I think this is pretty far and renowned, so I'm not sure where we could go.
2: If you could prove the case to these 11 jurors, what would a new jury, how could that make the difference?
0: I'm sorry.
2: If you couldn't prove the case to these 11 jurors who apparently did not believe that you proved the case,
0: well,
2: can you prove it to others?
0: We don't know what they believed and what they didn't believe. Our job is to assess the facts and apply them to the law and make sure that we can come up with what we can do, go forward in a good faith fashion. And I think that we owe that to the people in our county and our community.
5: Thank you, everyone. Thank you.
0: Thanks, everybody.
4: There's been a lot of online speculation about the thoroughness of the Massachusetts State Police investigation. Do you have any comment on that, on any of those rumors? Are you here to set anything straight?
0: I said that they've done a good investigation, and I don't go online and read those stories.
4: Do you believe it was thorough?
8: Tim, one more question.
0: Wait a second.
8: My question is just...
9: All right, that is...
0: I'm not here to dispute anything with the defense. I'm not here to talk about the defense. I'm here to talk about what's important in this case and what should be important to all of us, and that's those three kids. Thanks very much. Appreciate it.
9: All right, Plymouth County Attorney Timothy Cruz speaking there to reporters, answering questions after a mistrial was declared in the Lindsey Clancy murder trial. That does it for us here in Chicago. I'm Nicole Burley signing off. But Connell McShane picks up our coverage from New York right now. Right now. Right now.
10: Today on this breaking news in Massachusetts today as we join you from New York City. So listen, the headline from the Lindsey Clancy trial is that a mistrial has been declared, but there's so much more to this case and to the story than one headline. And it makes up our entire top three as we set up our coverage today. 21 days of testimony, 85 total witnesses, 36 plus hours of deliberations. And at the end of all of that, yes, the judge declared a mistrial, not before the defense attorney, Kevin Reddington, requested an emergency stay earlier today as one juror had been dissenting from all the rest. There was this wild back and forth with Reddington and Judge Sullivan in open court, which we all watched. We'll get into that. But the legal arguments are really only part of the story that we're going to be talking about today. In fact, we'll speak to one mom about postpartum psychosis and what this case has added or subtracted from the conversation about mental health and new moms. And then there's the now what in this. What's going to happen next? Will this mother, who we all know killed her three children, face a second murder trial? Just heard from the DA live. We start our coverage this hour at the courthouse. Plymouth, Mass., our senior correspondent Laura Engel, big part of the News Nation team covering this throughout the trial. And now that part is over, Laura, but not without a day of high drama.
11: Absolutely, Connell. I mean, this has been such an incredible 2 days here at this courthouse. It's been an incredible 6 weeks. But these last 2 days, it's like the heat has just really, really cranked up as we've been moving through the jury deliberations. Day six yesterday, we told you about with Lindsey Clancy being at the judge's side when the sidebar was called and the jurors being sworn back in, asked if they could uphold the looking at the reasonable doubt portion of their jury instructions. There was a problem. We got our first glance at what was happening, that there was one juror that was a holdout, and the foreperson in this trial had said that we've got an issue here. We've got somebody in here that is not going to apply that rule to the deliberations, and they had wanted to alert the court. And then we fast forward to today, where at 9 a.m. there was a hearing, and Kevin Reddington, the defense attorney, had asked for this juror to be removed and to for an alternate to go in his place. And he said him, so we found out that it was one of the men. There's only three men on this panel. And then this relief, this emergency Hail Mary, last second, 11th hour moment comes from Kevin, who asked the court, please, well, let the Supreme Court decide if a mistrial should be called. And then we've been waiting. The judge said, you've got an hour. It was super fiery. I'm sure you've got the soundbite queued up, but if you want to take a listen to some of what took place in court today, it was really something very unusual. Take a listen.
12: I would ask that before you formally declare a mistrial, that the court afford us the opportunity to take a 211-3 appeal direct to the Supreme Judicial Court, single justice on this issue, because of any number of issues that are of concern, others that have been addressed in the motions, the objections. But I further raise the issue of the American with Disabilities Act. I believe that this is a situation where there is a clear and present danger that this individual, for some reason, what it is, we don't know, but is taking a position that's intractable, regardless of proof beyond a reasonable doubt. So I want an opportunity to take an appeal to the single justice if the court would afford us that opportunity.
13: How much time do you need to do that?
12: I'd have it filed today and argue tomorrow.
13: Saturday?
12: They would do it on an emergency, yeah. I mean, I could try.
13: So we're going to tell this jury to come back tomorrow? I'm just trying to.
12: I don't care. The reason I'm asking it, I know, but.
13: As they're walking in, you're asking for this. I'm just trying to find out what it is that you're asking for.
12: What I'm asking for is time to file a single justice appeal for this travesty. That's what I'm asking for.
13: So you're asking for an emergency stay at this point?
12: Yes. And the jurors don't have to come back tomorrow. They can be told that they don't even have to come back if I lose the motion. But if I win the motion...
10: Jumping out of that from earlier to this now, this is Lindsey Clancy, civil attorney, speaking live outside the courthouse in Plymouth. Let's listen in on this. We're still waiting for Kevin Reddington.
14: You were just with her in there. You've been with her all day. How is she right now?
15: That's Kevin's
7: How aware is she of what's going on?
15: Of course she's aware.
16: Oh, she's aware.
15: She just went through a whole trial.
14: How does the second trial affect your civil trial?
16: I'm sorry, I didn't hear the question.
14: If the need for a potential second criminal trial here, how does that impact your civil trial?
16: Well, our civil trial is going to take a little longer than the criminal trial, which hopefully will be coming up quickly, and Lindsey will be resolved hopefully in the criminal trial, and that'll be before the fall. Ours is going to go on, but we expect and will continue to be pointing out the failures of the medical system, how it's failed women, as Rosemary said, and how it's failed Lindsey and caused us all to be here for the past weeks and the tragedy that happened years ago.
7: Many of the doctors that you saw here testified.
16: Complaint is on file. You'll see many of the doctors, McLean's, Tufts, all those doctors that were treating her, that let her go without treatment, overprescribed and misprescribed drugs, as alleged in the complaint. It's all going to be brought out, and it's brought out somewhat here, and it's going to be brought out more in the civil case as to the poor medicine that she received and the failures that occurred. That let her down, let her family down, and obviously caused the tragedy that we're facing here today.
7: Thank you, sir.
16: Thank you.
7: Sir, can you spell your name?
10: All right, Laura, let's just pick up from there. Laura Engel at the courthouse. So Rosemary Scapiccio, Andrew Meyer, I believe the other attorneys, the civil attorneys, right, for Lindsey Clancy, as we wait to see what Kevin Reddington's going to say. He may speak here in a minute, too, I would think.
11: You know, it'll be interesting to see if Kevin Reddington does come to the podium after all of those scrums that we have had, because every time he comes out of the courthouse, we ask him to come to the podium. So we're not in that, you know, group setting, but we'll see what happens. But this has just been such an incredible day. And to the point of the civil attorneys being here, we have been watching them as well. So on the right side of the courthouse, Connell, the courtroom, during all of this, we've had the family members. And if I could, and if I had a chance to get to the family, I would ask them what they want. What do they want to see happen? Do they want to see Lindsey Clancy retried? I mean, we've got family members on both sides, and I just wanted to show you, this is, you know, this is what's coming next. This is what is part of, this is the civil complaint that both Lindsey and Patrick Clancy have filed against the medical providers that we're seeing. And this is a very lengthy civil lawsuit that we have been looking at. And in this document contains a lot of information about what they claim happened in the medical care of Lindsey Clancy and what led to this disastrous day that she killed her children, and all of the medication failures and the calls for suicide attempts. And, you know, it's a really devastating document. And that's the attorney who drew this up that you just heard from.
10: It's interesting, Laura, that you bring that up. Have we heard anything from either Patrick's family, Lindsey's family, about their thoughts on any of this? I know you say we haven't heard from them since the mistrial, but have they been speaking throughout or no?
11: No. I mean, they've been holding the course, right? They've been inside of the courtroom, and they have been there for her support. And a priest has been here. One of the clergy for the family has been here to lend that support to the family. But you do wonder. You do wonder with Patrick's mom that's been spotted here and Lindsey Clancy's mother, father, sister. They've been literally just wringing their hands and holding their breath to see what was going to happen next. And now we're going to wait right until the end of September to see what will take place with this next hearing and what the DA is going to do, what Kevin Reddington has ready to go, as well as a relief.
10: Let me go to Randy Zellin for a moment. Laura, we're coming back to you live in Plymouth as our coverage continues. Randy, the criminal defense attorney who rejoins our coverage again today, which we appreciate. So mistrial declared, and now it's not speculative, Randy, anymore. Like you and I were talking earlier in the week, what will happen? Will there be another trial? Is there a deal? Now that's the decision or decisions that are being faced. Where's this whole thing going, do you think?
15: Well, we can talk speculation and we can talk just procedural reality. Speculation, if I had my way, if I could wave the magic wand, I would sit Mr. Reddington and the prosecution down, put them in a room. I would first tell them, why don't you go check with the Clancy family? Because it was pretty clear to the defense that if you didn't know any better and you flew down from Mars, you would think that they were defense witnesses. Do they really want a retrial? And I would look to strike a plea deal. Why not have her plead to some kind of heat of passion, I snapped, manslaughter, where there's no minimum mandatory? The judge could give her 30 years probation and make a special condition of probation that she remain confined in a mental institution until such time as the medical experts deem her fit to rejoin us.
10: I didn't hear that from that DA, Mr. Cruz, who we just heard from. Someone asked him something like, hey, do you think your prosecution could have been perceived as insensitive? And he said, quote, insensitive is killing three children. Sounds like he's a guy who's moving towards another trial here.
15: But, I mean, that to me is a silly soundbite. No one ever disputed. Lindsey Clancy did not dispute killing her children. What she disputed was, up here, did she understand what she was doing? Was she sane? She says, no, I was not. And 11 jurors agreed with the defense. What makes you think that a different jury is going to see it differently? Except, and I'll give the free advice to the prosecution, you didn't need 5 weeks to try this case. You didn't need 80 witnesses. You didn't need 300 pieces of evidence. You want to know what you needed?
10: Yeah.
15: You needed about 2 or 3 days. What you needed was proof that the children were dead. Proof, the testimony of the husband, this is what she did that day, how sane she was to take Cora to the doctor and to make dinner reservation plans and to call CVS, put the online searches in to show that she's looking into this stuff and sit down.
17: Right. Looks like the media is scrambling again up there. I'm kind of on the lookout for Reddington, who we've heard from a number of times today, to see if he's the guy who's coming out here. I can't tell from that scrum, but I may jump on you, Randy, if it is, you know, to see what he has to say for himself or one of these others. As Laura said, we haven't heard from necessarily the family on both sides. Hey, by the way, if it got to a point where there was a second trial and it was a mistrial again, it was a hung trial again, and there was a second mistrial, then what?
15: Then again, I think the government has to take a long, hard look in the mirror and say, what the hell are we doing here? I mean, I don't see a retrial as justice for anyone. I know the soundbite, we're looking to get justice for three children.
17: Right.
15: Well, you're never really going to get justice for these three children. Do you really think that these three children are better off if their mother is a convicted murderer? That ain't bringing them back.
17: What did you make of the whole way it played out today? I mean, the judge, I thought it was all over early, you know, late morning. It was about almost lunchtime. They took a lunch break at 1, but it was, you know, 11:30, whatever it was. And this judge says, yeah, I'm ready to declare a mistrial. Reddington says, hold on. He tried for this emergency stay, and there was a little back and forth. Judge said he'd give him an hour. It was more than an hour, but at the end, we ended up back where we thought we were. But what did you make of all of that?
15: This trial judge got it right on the law. We've seen a lot of interesting things about the Commonwealth's way of doing things. The notion that the burden of proof with regard to insanity rests with the government. I mean, that to me makes no sense, but
17: right.
15: Okay. But here's the thing. The law in the Commonwealth is very clear when it comes to removal of a juror during deliberations. Not during the trial, not as part of jury selection, but when deliberations are going on. It is such an incredibly high burden of proof. You've got to essentially show that this juror has snapped, is operating under an extreme emotional disturbance. And I'm not talking about a family emergency or a health crisis. I'm talking about just snapping in that jury room. Short of that, it doesn't matter that the juror disagrees.
17: Okay.
15: It doesn't matter that the juror is disagreeable. This juror's got to be gone.
17: So you never thought there was anything close to that? Like if you're disagreeing about what reasonable doubt is, for example, you said there was no shot they were getting, they were removing the juror.
15: The judge questioned each of the jurors under oath, including that juror.
17: Right.
15: That judge was satisfied that, hey, okay, Connell, I got to tell you, my colleagues disagree. I had one attorney basically nicely call me an idiot for thinking that this jury was going to come back hung. How could they not convict for first degree murder? It was clear as day that this woman with premeditation killed these children.
17: There's the lineup. I see Brian kind of kneeled down in front as well. He's been all over this and everybody else waiting to see if Reddington or someone comes out to speak. Listen, another thing, I think it may have been Brian who brought this up, but others have as well. If you go to a second trial, Randy, right, and everybody said, well, you got to pick 12 more jurors. What about the idea that there would be a bench trial? So that was brought up. Now, wouldn't the defense probably would say, well, that's not necessarily for us, we don't want to agree to that. We want a jury. But is it a possibility? Is it something that would be considered? Or
15: here's the thing. First of all, there's a procedural hurdle that's got to be overcome. In the Commonwealth of Massachusetts, a first-degree murder charge removes the idea of a bench trial. So the government would have to agree that the top count in an indictment would be second-degree murder. Now, let's put that aside. I've had many a disagreement with my colleagues, and I'm talking about seasoned trial lawyers. You want to be judged by one judge or 12 jurors? You got to get 12 jurors to agree or hang, as opposed to one judge. One judge doesn't hang. You're convicted or you're found not guilty. Many of my colleagues will never go with a bench trial because of the numbers.
17: Kind of, right. So they just don't think, well, okay, so that's probably unlikely. The man walking out now is going to be, our producers were just telling us, Kevin Reddington. You know, he's done this after the days of trial. He'll meet with the press, usually walking towards the parking lot, but now a little more of a civilized situation, all the microphones set up. So let's listen live from Plymouth, Massachusetts, to Lindsay Clancy's defense counsel as he and his team make their way to the microphones. Here he is, Kevin Reddington.
18: Well, obviously, this is not a time for gloating, bragging, expressing victory. It's a very sad case. Cruz knows that he was crushed. He doesn't have a case. He doesn't have to stand here and say that he's advocating on behalf of the victims and then look down to see what their names are. I'm representing a woman who is a fantastic, wonderful individual. This woman is so brave, so awesome. Every day she came in this courthouse, stood tall, no pun intended, the poor thing is in a wheelchair, as we all know, for the rest of her life, and sat there through 7 weeks of a trial where nobody had anything bad to say about her except for the two prosecutors and apparently Tim Cruz. She had people that would meet her, nurses that would know her, that would visit with her, the chaplain who never knew her, from Brigham and Women's, who went for 3 years and continues to visit with her because of the type of person she is. And it's not right what she had to go through, because she grieves the loss of those three children, Cora, Dawson, and Callan, because I know their names. I don't have to look down at a piece of paper and find out what their names are. And every time somebody had something to say about those young kids, Lindsay would smile and say, I'm glad. She wants them to be remembered. Where do I begin to thank these jurors? Minus one. The forelady of the jury, I was so proud when she indicated, after the judge sent them back to deliberate, indicating that one of the person would not listen to the law, and then she came back immediately with the question, stating that this is one individual, it was 11-1 for an acquittal, and one individual who recognized that there was reasonable doubt and refused to apply the law. So you don't stand here on a bunch of microphones and crow about your victory, because you, Tim, were crushed, as well you should have been. And I just have to say that people behind me, it's unbelievable. Patrick, my son Pat, attorney who helped us out through the course of this trial and thinks of Lindsay as a sister. Dan Nardo from Nardo Associates. Bob Jones, my friend and private investigator who ran down leads and would travel all over the South Shore to find records and documents. Steve Verano, guys like my brother. It's amazing the work that he did doing the phone dumps and all of the technicality in this case, giving me instructions on how to question witnesses with little arrows, do A to B, because he knew that I know nothing about that stuff. My friend Paul Moshe, and the guy who has been with us from the very beginning, my friend, like that was a bad thing, who went to the hospital and saw Lindsay in the condition she was in. So I want to thank these people. My office manager, Laura Mather, is amazing. My wife, Deb, who has just been a source of such support for me when I would have emotional fits over this case. And all you people, I'm going to miss you. You all.
19: We'll be back.
18: That's to coin a phrase. We'll be back.
20: Yeah. Kevin, can you step up to the microphones, Kevin, so we can hear you because of the helicopters?
18: I'm done.
20: Kevin, what do you
19: Kevin,
20: think about that lone juror?
19: Kevin, how angry are you?
20: Kevin, what do you think about that juror?
19: Did you talk about the 11 jurors facing from Boston 25, those 11 juries? How is Lindsay?
18: She's not good.
19: How good parents?
18: Not good.
20: Kevin, what do you
19: think? Do they think they can go through this again?
18: They know that they were robbed by one man for whatever his agenda was, who stole 7 weeks of the life of these other jurors that were so attentive, so beautiful, so wonderful, and listened to this evidence. And you could see how defeated they were sitting there. And I got a funny feeling that they would have gone on for another week if they had to. So I hope that guy can sleep well at night. Sorry?
2: You had said she wasn't emotionally available or ready to handle a retrial if one happened 2 days ago. What now that you face the possibility of one?
18: So Judge Sullivan is indicating that we're looking at sometime in the fall, and she'll be ready. She'll be ready.
1: Kevin, over here, please. What would you say to that juror, that man that you just spoke about? What would you say if you could talk to him?
18: I think I'll defer on that.
14: What about the judge in this case? Do you think he really delivered that Jimmy Rodriguez correctly, or you think he...
18: Well, as he said that, you know, he knew that I wanted him to deliver it with a little more pizzazz, I think was the line. But, you know, Judge Sullivan is by reputation known to be one of the best judges in the state. He's just a wonderful, wonderful man. He's got compassion. He's fair to jurors. He loves jurors. He's fair to his staff. And while I think about it, the people in the courtroom, Chrissy, the voice recorder, and Don, John, amazing. And the people that took care of Lindsay, the nurses, unbelievable. The court officers, Emily, all such wonderful people.
21: Talk about
1: you, sir.
21: Much respect.
14: Kevin, did you mean
1: non-criminally
14: responsible?
1: There we go.
14: Kevin, when you say acquittal, did you mean not criminally responsible? They were going to 11 jurors were going to find her not guilty by reason of insanity.
18: I think Mr. Cruz should revisit his facts and see whether or not he can even prove the case before he worries about whether or not they can bring those hired guns in. I wouldn't even call them hired guns. Hired water pistols, and bring them in and have them testify as they did. They were totally incredible, unbelievable, and absolutely a waste of
2: time. Kevin, what do you think of filing this? Isn't that a bias against handicapped people?
14: Kevin,
2: the juror?
14: Please, we've been here from the beginning. Question for you.
20: This is your show, sir. This is your show.
14: We've been here from the very beginning. We saw how long jury selection took. You guys were diligent. You said you're so grateful for those 11 jurors. If this goes to a retrial on first degree, like you seem to think it will...
18: I want the same 11 jurors.
14: No, but I'm wondering, is there a jury in Plymouth County who can agree on this case?
18: Oh, whether or not they could agree is one thing. Obviously, if we didn't have that one individual, we would have had a verdict and we would be out of here. But I don't know if we will ever be able to get jurors that aren't aware of this case anywhere. New York, Washington, Georgia, Japan, India, I don't know. Anyway.
20: Kevin, what do you think about Patrick Clancy and his testimony?
18: He testified. Jurors weighed his testimony. And, you know, I mean, you heard, well, no, you didn't. Most of you didn't hear the 911 tape, but it was very
14: cool. Kevin, you said
22: you had ingredients that you want the public to know. And then you also said that Resnick is ready. What other experts would you potentially bring forward in a potential retrial?
18: I'd have Dr. Zeisel, Dr. Condi, Dr. Resnick, the same triumvirate. They'll be ready.
23: But and,
18: no. Doesn't have to be.
14: You said you were ready to retry this on Monday. Do you still feel like you could turn this around that quickly?
18: Yeah,
14: and
18: absolutely.
14: And you feel there is something you would do differently with the second trial?
18: Why would I? I won the case.
14: Where will it be? Kevin, what are your thoughts on what Cruz had to say out here? You know, talking about the Clancy children.
22: You should invest in the closing argument. Let's say there's another trial. Let's say they change things up. How are you going to deal with that? Are you ready?
18: How are they going to change things up? I mean, they're going to come in. They're going to have the same witnesses. I can change up quicker. I think if anything, this case showed clearly and unequivocally the woeful deficiency that women have when they're pregnant, when they have babies, and God forbid when they're on medication because of postpartum depression, postpartum psychosis. It is just horrible what we saw in this trial. And maybe things have to change. And I hope that, you know, this case gave it an opportunity to turn it around. Might be the spark that lights the fire.
22: The unprecedented moments that just seemed one after the other, especially with this juror.
18: What about it? I'm sorry, I just didn't hear that.
22: The unprecedented ways of this case. Why do you think it went this way, you know, with that one juror fighting this mistrial?
18: I don't know. I don't know the man. I don't know what his background, his feelings are. I don't know. I mean, our jury system, we like to say that people have a right to have their opinions and stand by their beliefs. I don't have a problem with that. I do have a problem where 11 hardworking jurors, after all of those days of deliberation and a 7-week trial, say that this man had doubt but still would not apply the law.
22: What were you saying to Lindsey Graham to get her through it and how will you prepare her to get through a retrial, and do you regret not putting her on the stand?
18: So, I'm not going to get into any discussions I had with Lindsey other than the fact that she turned me on to Rascal Flatts.
2: What did the juror say when
22: did
2: they were
22: Lindsey
2: all
22: polled? Did Lindsey have a want to take the stand?
18: I'm sorry?
2: Did he say he was following the instructions of the judge? The juror in
18: You
2: question?
18: Heard the question. I mean, that's the same as I had. That's all I had was the question.
22: Kevin, why did Lindsey want to take the stand? Did she ever say she wanted
18: Who
22: to
18: was
22: take
18: that?
22: The stand?
14: Where will Lindsey stay before the retrial?
18: Where will the what stay?
14: Where will Lindsey stay?
18: Well, she's at Tewksbury.
14: She'll stay
18: at Tewksbury, yes, and they're very, very, very nice people, and they do a great job.
3: Kevin, many of the jurors were emotional today. Were you surprised by their reaction?
18: No. They spent 7 weeks of their life on this case, and they were robbed, too.
3: Kevin,
18: they should have been able to help.
3: Kevin, would you like to see a jury requested in any way?
18: I'll request it. We'll see what the judge does. It's very unusual nowadays.
22: Do you think that would make a big difference?
18: I just have real strong faith in this jury. They were just incredible. No, I don't even think it makes a difference that they were home with their families. I don't believe these people violated any of the judge's orders. They were honest. They were hardworking. And, I don't think it makes a difference.
3: Kevin, why do you think so many women are touched by this case?
18: Because of the woeful, deficient medical psychiatric care that pregnant women again. They're just dismissed. Dismissed. It's like, take this pill, take that pill, go away.
2: And yet, Kevin, is Lindsey ready for a second trial? Is Lindsey ready for a second trial?
18: Lindsey is very, very, very strong. She is a very, very intelligent young woman, very emotionally invested, and just a tragic. She's a classic example of a tragic person. Her life is a tragedy, and she

0: was robbed by this man. Did Mr. Cruz say anything about that from here? If I was Tim Cruz, I would probably say I don't think I want to do a retrial because he's going to lose.
1: Are you planning a federal appeal?
0: Dana Goldblatt from Northampton is the attorney that's handling any appellate issues that we have. She's a very, very, very sharp appellate lawyer. She feels strongly that we have a very, very good double jeopardy argument right now because of the significant mistakes that have been made up to this point, which you all witnessed.
2: Kevin, have you ever had a juror removed before?
1: Not to question the juror, the holdout juror, not to toss him ultimately?
0: Yeah, it's easy to Monday morning quarterback. I think that, as he said, I wanted him to have a little more pizzazz. He did his best.
3: How do you compare this to all your other cases? You've had a legendary career. What is different about this?
0: She's like a daughter to me.
3: So it was emotional.
2: Kevin, have you ever tried to have a juror removed before in a trial like this?
4: What stands out for you?
0: No, I don't think so, honestly. I don't. No.
2: Have you ever tried to have a juror removed like that?
0: That's why I said, no, I don't believe so. No, I don't believe I did.
5: Can you talk a little bit about that juror and the reference to mental health?
0: Again, if I were representing you and you told me what you wanted to do during the trial, I wouldn't tell all these people what you told me. That's law school 101.
4: How do you feel about all the inconsistencies in Patrick's story?
0: He's got a, you know, that's his testimony. People get nervous when they testify. They say things and they get confused. It's not easy to be on that witness stand. Just ask Dr. Mack.
1: It was a horrible investigation. It was not even an investigation.
0: What was in the cup? Does anyone know? Crushed what? Where is the pill crusher? It's not there. Where's the residue? It's not there. Who put the pill crusher somewhere? It's not outside. It's not on the floor. It's not in the drawer. So where did that go? Why didn't the police test it? We don't even know what was in that residue. We don't know about the door with the child safe. I could go on and on and on. It was a horrific investigation.
4: Same question I asked D.A. Cruz. If you guys go to a retrial, how do you ensure that you get an impartial jury given this media coverage and social media coverage that we've had over the past couple of years?
0: That's a good question. We have faith in the impanelment process. We ask the jurors under their oath if they have heard about the case or know about the case, and I think obviously in this case they will, but that doesn't mean that they're disqualified. They still are able to be good jurors if they feel that they don't have an opinion that would deprive the person of a fair trial. The fact that you know about the Unabomber doesn't mean that you couldn't sit in his trial as a fair juror.
1: Would you request a bench trial? Is that something you're considering for a retrial?
0: Well, again, you'd have to ask Mr. Cruz, because I can't do a bench trial on a first-degree murder. If it's a second-degree murder, I could consider a bench trial.
1: If it was second-degree murder, would you request that? Or something, a lesser...
0: I kind of like the jury, actually, after this trial, but, you know, I mean, that's something that we'd consider.
4: Kevin, did the holdout juror have specific beliefs about mental health? You referenced that in your motion.
0: I have no idea what that guy was thinking of. I have no idea why he did what he did. I have no idea.
3: Kevin, do you think Patrick has any responsibility in this tragedy?
0: I think Patrick, you heard the 911 call. I think you can judge his credibility by that 911 call. I don't know what is in Patrick's mind. I mean, he testified, and the jury was able to evaluate him.
4: But Kevin, the poor man, he's been accused of murder over the course of your client's trial.
0: No, not by me.
4: Of course not by you, but people...

0: with different interests, different, what am I trying to say? People that watch television, they have different...
1: turn into a story that connected to so many people.
0: I figured it would have some connection with people dealing with postpartum depression, postpartum psychosis, and the medical and psychiatric care. I didn't realize that it would be like this.
2: Kevin, does the jury get any care after this? All the hard stuff they had to go through, watch. They spent 7 weeks.
0: They give them $50, you know, $50 a day to sit there and go through this horrific stuff. And no, they don't give them any counseling. They don't give them any care. They don't give them anything. They just say, thank you for your service and see you later.
1: Did you meet with them today? Would you like to meet with them?
0: I would like to meet with, I'd like to meet with him.
1: What would you say
0: sir,
1: to him?
0: I'd ask him why.
3: Sir.
1: Would you like to dispel some of the rumors that we're seeing online about Patrick Clancy potentially being involved in this? Do you have anything to say about that?
0: I said what I want to say regarding that in the trial, and we'll see where the case goes on the next time around, if, in fact, it does go to trial.
4: Kevin, for everything the trial brought up, we heard from the district attorney, the victims are the children and not your client. Respond to that?
0: Yeah, my response is, why did he have to look down and read off their names? And my client is well aware of the fact that her three kids, who she loved dearly, are the victims in this case.
5: Kevin, can you touch on, again, your team and some of the people that have come out to support you?
0: Do I have to give you a hug?
5: Yes. Yes.
0: Yeah, sure. Paul Zeisel, psychologist. My man, Mr. Moshe, good friend of mine. My right arm here. Fellow who does all of the phone dumps, all of the technical stuff, Mr. Verano, without whom I would not have been able to handle any of that crisis. Bob Jones, who I could call him at 1 o'clock in the morning and say, Bob, I need this done, I need that done, and would be in the courtroom the next day. Including, I might add, the very large thing when I said, oh, I have... Yet here, it's because he just brought it in, and I think Don or someone told me that he came in and it was there, and I pulled it out of the thing and we had it. So, Dan Nardo, Nardo Associates, is my my agent, as it were. And Patrick, we all know Patrick.
3: He gets you coffee.
0: No, we weren't going to say that.
1: Kevin, what about
2: Kevin?
1: You said you have another
2: murder case coming up. Is that going to affect any retrial?
1: And who is it?
0: Usually it depends. Kelsey Cote. It's out in the western part of the state, Pittsfield. Very nice young lady. And, you know, I'm ready to go on that, too. And they've been very patient. So between Lindsay and Kelsey, I'll get them done.
6: Do you feel like they'll try to push the trial as much as they can?
0: To push it off farther?
6: Yeah, do you think the Commonwealth will try to buy themselves?
0: I think they'll probably try to rag the puck for a year or two or three or four, but no, we're going to move this in the fall. I'm not going to have Lindsay sitting there under a cloud of a first-degree murder indictment when she won the case and everybody literally in the world knows that she was acquitted.
1: Kevin, did you know the prosecutor's mother themselves? Did you know they've kids at home?
0: I know Shannon, and I know Attorney.
1: Sprague.
0: And quite frankly, we go back a number of years. I've had cases with them in the past. They've always been honorable prosecutors to deal with, and they do a good job.
7: Kevin, you know, Judge Sullivan is facing mandatory retirement. Do you have any concern about getting this in there before he's out?
0: I'm going to try to hire him and see if he'll work for me. That's when he gets out and he's retired. No, Sully is he's a great guy. He was a wonderful defense lawyer before he became a judge, and as I said, he's got great respect amongst the prosecution, among the defense bar. Everybody loves him. He's a fair guy.
1: Kevin, this has become such a big thing.
8: Most about the way this trial went down? Was there one moment that you were like, wow, I have not run into this my entire career?
0: Yeah, with the witness that kept looking up to the heavens for an answer, and then would wait for like 2 minutes while he'd stare at the ceiling. Yeah, that was a little odd.
6: Kevin, I have one question for you. Hi there.
0: Oh, my friend. It sucks. You know, that's the best thing I can say. It really does. But not for me. It's what I do for work, for Lindsay. My heart breaks for her. She deserved that acquittal that she should have had.
2: Kevin, this has become such a big thing. So much chatter.

0: online conspiracies, etc. If there's one thing people at home can take away from this case, Lindsay's story, what would it be?
1: Be careful of who you choose for a psychiatrist. If you see that they advertise that they're an expert in a particular field, check their background. Just don't blindly believe what you see online, and maybe don't do the Teletubbies that much. Okay.
2: What do you think about the holistic remedy? Because you know, in Asian culture, we do Tai Chi and.
1: I used to do Tai Chi.
2: Yes, and then to the.
1: I had Master Bao Sim Mark was my.
2: Oh,
1: yes, yes.
2: I was teaching at Harvard Tai Chi and the holistic origami, and food is medicine,
1: yes,
2: instead of relying on chemicals.
1: Very good.
2: And medications. So how can we change that so people can actually go through more therapy, have a village, have a support system? Can you imagine Lindsay has a support system? She has families. A lot of immigrant moms don't have a support system. And they are shameful of talking about postpartum depression because it's a cultural signal.
1: I think a lot of women are ashamed to talk about it.
2: Yes,
1: I think that they are marginalized. And I think that clearly and unequivocally, women are afraid to even speak that they're having, let's say, the dark thoughts because they're worried about losing their children. One of the things that I tried to at least touch upon in the trial that is really, really of significant interest is other countries, the way they treat women that are postpartum, that have babies, that have problems. They don't rip the children away from the mother. They don't put the mother in jail. They keep them both together. They keep them in a safe environment. They keep them with good medical care, psychiatric care, and they are light years ahead of us in this country.
2: Yes, thank you. Right here.
1: I don't think so. No, you guys have been pretty thorough.
3: Is there anything that happened inside of court that we the media didn't get to listen to that you wish we also heard?
1: No. I gotta go. He's telling me to wrap it up.
4: Let's go.
5: What do you do tonight? No swarming today, please. No swarming.
1: No.
5: Thank you.
1: It's Friday night, long weekend.
6: All right, let's get a thought from Randy Zellin as Kevin Reddington wraps up this Q&A with reporters. So obviously there's a lot there, Randy. I'll just make one observation because it was you and I, right before we went to this, we're talking about the idea a second time around would there be the possibility of a bench trial, and he did open that up if first-degree murder was taken off the table, said it might be considered. But that was one thing. But there was a lot more. What stood out to you there, if anything?
7: What you saw is why this jury voted 11-1, as I'm assuming for a not responsible verdict. You saw a polished, seasoned, caring, damn good attorney who distinguished himself at the podium from the prosecution the same way he distinguished himself at the trial. He had a story to tell. He told it. You were captivated. You paid attention. And you can see how much he cared. You can't fake that. You can use words like seeking justice and
6: right.
7: No. It comes from your pores. It comes from your being. And it comes from not having to read the names.
6: Yeah, he said that the DA had to look down at the paper. No, that's one of the things he started with on the names Cruz, Tim Cruz, who was speaking earlier. Randy, thank you for all the time today. I got to get a break in, but listen, there's a lot to this as we continue with our special live breaking news coverage. We'll talk to Lauren Wright in a few minutes. Of course, we have Laura Ingle at the courthouse and Brian Enten covering it. The other thing, the president has even weighed in. He was asked about it today. He was asked about the trial, so I'll have a new reporting from the White House and Libby Dean. It's News Nation Live on breaking news coverage of the mistrial in the Lindsay Clancy murder trial. We'll be right back with more.
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11: A new jobs report blows past expectations of a summer slump.
4: I'm Mike Vaccaro, News Nation Washington Bureau Chief. The U.S. economy adding 162,000 jobs in August, a figure almost triple some estimates. Among the sectors seeing the biggest gains, leisure and hospitality with a boost of 62,000, then government, construction, and a 16,000 job rise in manufacturing all in the last month. Unemployment remained at 4.1%, though wages still lag behind inflation. President Trump taking to Truth Social Friday morning to celebrate the surprise numbers and calling on the Federal Reserve to lower interest rates and thereby making borrowing more affordable for American consumers. Lower the interest rates because the USA is a much stronger credit than it was just a short time ago, he said. A strong country means lower interest rate. It's a better credit. Very simple. The government's monthly report on inflation is set to come out next week, which will be a factor into what the Fed decides to do with interest rates when they meet in mid-September. I'm Mike Vaccaro, and this is the News Nation Political Minute.
11: Rise and shine. 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Sanford and Son.
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16: When I started school sports, I didn't know who I wanted to be. I just wanted to play.
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6: I think, if anything, this case showed clearly and unequivocally the woeful deficiency that women have when they're pregnant, when they have babies, and God forbid, when they're on medication because of postpartum depression, postpartum psychosis. It is just horrible what we saw in this trial. And maybe things have to change. And I hope that, you know, this case gave it an opportunity to turn it around. Might be the spark that lights the fire.
7: Yeah, so that was just a few minutes ago with Kevin Reddington, the defense attorney for Lindsey Clancy. And it is a larger conversation that we're having and will continue to have after this trial ended today with a mistrial declared. But the discussions, it sparked, especially those related to mental health and motherhood. They live on. News Nation contributor Lauren Wright is here with me in New York. So I was saying to you a moment ago, Lauren, that at some point during this trial, everybody was talking about it. Everybody was debating it, but probably no group more than mothers. And I wonder what the effect of it is. What are your thoughts?
8: Deeply, deeply disturbing. And I don't agree with a number of things that Kevin Reddington just said camera. It is not common for women to experience this. Psychosis is even rarer postpartum than it is for the general population. To act as if murdering your children is just something that could happen to anyone with the baby blues or postpartum depression or anxiety. This is just an extraordinarily rare, violent occurrence. And I worry about those fans of hers we see outside. And I think women watch this and they think, that could happen to me. I could bring my kids down to the basement and strangle them. And that's just not true. I really worry about scapegoating women and making this normal.
7: One or two out of every 1,000, I believe, is the stats that we were given. So you're saying your worry, I've heard other people say this, is that other, you know, people even thinking about maybe having children, this gets to them.
8: Or if you do have low-level postpartum depression or anxiety, which is very common, thinking that it could jump to something like this, some violent manifestation of this. I mean, we've worked very hard in our country to go away from women as automatic scapegoats, and they're hysterical, and they all have mental illness, and mothers, and we've come very far from that. Other countries are farther ahead of this because they keep the mom with their kids. Of course, she obviously should not have been with these kids. I mean, I do think that's why the average person watches it and can't believe it. But it's indisputable that Reddington is a very talented and compelling speaker and lawyer, and he did a great job.
7: At the trial, so much so that a jury that was made up of 9 women and 3 men, we know it was the one man because Reddington said it, and he said it again today, that was the holdout. It seems as if the other 11, including the 9 women, were at least some way on Reddington's side in all of this, and on Lindsey Clancy's side in all of this, and that she shouldn't be held criminally.
8: Yeah, I mean, he did a great job painting the picture of what a wonderful mother she was, and that probably was true. But the problem is, and you know, earlier in the week when I was filling in for Katie, I talked to lawyers about this, we talked to a psychiatrist about this. They are inferring, this is all based on a guess about her mental state at the moment she killed her children. And it is not like having a seizure, it is not like having another medical episode where you can show what was happening with evidence. It's a big inference.
7: Yeah.
8: And a lot of people have a problem with that. It's a story.
7: I just have one other question. I don't know if you ever thought on this, but there were a bunch of articles, including one I just happened to see earlier today. Should men like me, you know, Should men sit this one out? That's what some people have suggested.
8: No, because men are dads, and I mean, no, of course not. It's a huge societal debate. I don't think you should sit anything out.
7: Yeah, I'm not even talking about myself personally. But it's just like, it's interesting to me because there are not many people sitting it out. I mean, a lot of people have really, really, really deep thoughts. So.
8: Yes, and I do think that was one of the stories told about the jury is like 9 women, 3 men. Like, is that fair? Maybe it's fair because it's a women's health issue, and maybe that's the way it shook out. But no, I think this is just as important to men as it is women.
7: All right. Thank you, Lauren.
8: Really hard stuff. You did a great job.
7: And you're in for Leland tonight?
8: I am.
7: So
8: yep,
7: that'll be 9 p.m. Eastern. All right. We'll watch you then. Thank you, as always, Lauren Wright. Now, the president, speaking of people weighing in or at least being asked to weigh in, which he was today, has made some comments on this case. So let me bring for a moment in our White House correspondent, Libby Dean, who's on the North Lawn. The president had an event earlier. They had something to do with beef, took some questions on a lot. And this came up, right, Libby?
0: Yeah, not only did this case catch the attention of millions of Americans, Connell, but the president himself. He weighed in actually for the first time, breaking his silence on this in the Oval Office this afternoon, just after that mistrial came down. The president with a verdict of his own. Here's that.
9: It's a terrible situation. Look, she did a horrible, horrible thing. Can't be worse. But you'll find out what the price to pay is. There'll be a price. It's going to be mental institution or jail or something. But I guess they're going to go through another trial. It's too bad.
0: So this was an executive order signing, as you mentioned, Connell, about these potentially about farmers and ranchers, focusing in on them. But Iran always in focus during these Oval Office meetings as the administration really goes back and forth as to what they're calling what's happening between the Iran and U.S. right now, even a war. The president called this small potatoes. And the most newsworthy part would him be saying that he was potentially considering hitting Pickaxe Mountain soon, something he said before, but a renewed threat today from the Oval Office, Connell.
7: All right, more on that. All that coming up later in the show. That's Libby Dean at the White House. We're going to get back to Plymouth, Massachusetts. Our special coverage continues. Also take a moment for the closing bell on Wall Street, which is going to ring here in about 5.5 minutes after the monthly jobs report came out. Better than expected this morning. The president also had plenty to say about that. He says this strong report means interest rates need to be lower. So we'll have more as we continue. This is News Nation Live from New York.
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7: All right, News Nation Live from here in New York. Back to Massachusetts in literally 1 minute here as we continue with this coverage of the mistrial declared in the Lindsey Clancy case. We'll spend this minute talking about the economy and the markets. I'll do the closing bell in a moment, but first on our Telestrator, we have the jobs numbers for today. It's a really strong number. Okay, that's just the way to look at it. It was better than expected. 162,000 jobs were added in the month of August. You see it across private services where they went up, hospitality and government, just this information sector was where it was down. One thing to keep in mind is that wage growth is still lagging behind inflation. So that is a bit of a caution flag to be put on that. And the other economic headline of the day is this. Diesel prices, big one, ahead of the midterms. We talk so much about, you know, retail gasoline. Look at diesel, $5.85, and that's a record high. So the highest we've ever seen for diesel. Big for the for commercial economy in general, big for the farmers. So that's where we are now. What about the stock market? Closing out the week, it's 4 p.m. Eastern, and here are your numbers. Dow, NASDAQ, S&P 500, left to right on your screen, all in the red to finish the week. Now, with the good jobs report, the president called for lower rates. I don't know if we'll see that from Kevin Warsh and Company, however. Dow down 289 points. We are back in Massachusetts. More on the Lindsey Clancy trial and the mistrial that was declared. As we're at the top of the hour, we'll pause just for a moment to check our top stories.
24: I would find that under case law, Massachusetts case law and statutory law, the jury did not ask to be sent back under the statute and the case law. I don't feel I have any choice but to declare a mistrial at this time.
25: And I have never been swayed to act a certain way or make certain decisions based upon public sentiment. It is the facts ultimately decide how you act, not the opinions of observers several steps removed from our court proceedings.
26: Our heart levels are down to 126-year low. That's amazing to think about where we're at just 4 years ago. It's because of President Trump's leadership and these individuals around the table.
7: All right, News Nation Live from New York. Again, good to be with you on a Friday. It's been chaotic here today in terms of the news. Let me run down what we've been following, and then we'll get into it again in Massachusetts. It was a big day for the economy. You're talking about that jobs report that makes you say wow, but a wage number that does make you worry a bit, so we'll have more on that. Is AI now too unpredictable, and does that make it too dangerous? It's a really big question, given what we've seen this week. We have an MIT professor on that this hour, but we do begin the hour with a mistrial in the most watched case in the country. Heart-stopping day in court in Massachusetts. The main players in the Clancy case all getting a turn at center stage. And we heard extensively from the district attorney insisting his case is strong. We also heard at length last hour from Kevin Reddington, the Clancy defense attorney, and News Nation's Laura Engel covering it all. Back with us now as we walk through things. She did so in the last hour, especially Reddington, right, Laura, and the remarks about the defendant, this one holdout juror, and what all is coming next.
1: I mean, you know, listening to Kevin Reddington talk about how if he could talk to one juror, it would be the lone holdout juror, and he held his tongue of what he would say, but sure would be interesting. He said, I hope he can sleep well at night, essentially. But it really did come down to that. It was one juror that held up this verdict in terms of making a unanimous decision, something that was a hand-wringing moment all since yesterday, really, when we heard that the jury was having a problem reaching a unanimous verdict because it was 11-1, and we went through all of that and to get to today, where it was a Hail Mary moment, where Kevin Reddington said, you know, whoa, before you declare a mistrial, which is where he was going. The judge said, I'm ready to declare a mistrial. The prosecution said, we agree it should be a mistrial. And then Reddington said, wait a minute, I'm going to ask you to go to the Supreme Court of the state to get a stay to stop that from happening so that we can, you know, talk about some other options. Didn't happen. It was denied. And, you know, now we are back to square one. And we're going to wait to see what happens with the district attorney who did come out to the podium and speak. And then we had Reddington finally at the podium. We've been chasing him around in these scrums, as you've seen every day here on News Nation. But today, now that we have come to a conclusion, he did come up to the microphones. He talked about the case and essentially saying that he felt like he won, thinking that the 11-1, the 11 in his favor. Let's take a listen to him.
2: They know that they were robbed by one man for whatever his agenda was, who stole 7 weeks of the life of these other jurors that were so attentive, so beautiful, so wonderful, and listened to this evidence. And you could see how defeated they were sitting there.
1: So now Lindsey Clancy returns to the hospital where she has been being held, and she will remain to be held there. And then we'll have to wait and see. September 29th, 9 a.m., we'll be back here for a hearing to see what the DA is going to choose to do, if he is going to be meeting with Reddington, if they're going to come up with a plea deal, lesser charges, same charge. Anything's on the table at this point, Connell.
7: Yeah, Reddington really took some shots at that DA. His name is Cruz, and we had heard from him, Laura, right before Reddington. And I guess his basic point was, like, he thinks the media has been losing sight of the children, and he brought that up. That's part of why Reddington took a shot at him for not, he thought, knowing their names and all that. But so what about that? Did we get a clear indication, do you think, from the state about whether Clancy's going back on trial again today?
1: I think that we have, by all accounts, and Reddington himself saying that if this was going to be retried again, it would be first degree.

0: Once again, he said, I know this DA, I know that that's what he's going to do. But, you know, we don't know until we get to that date. Interesting also that Reddington said if they do get to a second trial instead of a plea deal, that it would be he will ask for a sequester juror this time around. He said, I would request it of the judge, because he was asked during that presser, would you put the jury in sequestration? He said, I would at least request it. Would it have made a difference? We don't know. Will this turn out to be a stealth juror? We don't know. We won't know until these jurors do interviews. They did leave. We watched them leave and drive out of here. They did not speak to anybody. So far, we have not heard from any of the family members of Lindsey Clancy either. So that's also going to be interesting to see what they might want, and that will be telling as well.
1: All right. We'll be back with more coverage from Laura England, Plymouth, Massachusetts, talking of interviews. Laura has one tomorrow, and she'll be anchoring News Nation Live on the weekends. David Yannetti, the defense attorney during the Karen Reed trial, will be on with Laura. So I did want to mention that before we continue with our coverage here. She starts at, Laura does, at 9 a.m. Eastern from here in New York. She's in Massachusetts now. And Mercedes Colwin, speaking of New York, is with us as a criminal defense attorney, comes on the show all the time and joins us now after this mistrial was declared. So, you know, we've heard from both, as Laura said, defense and DA. What stands out about this day and this trial to you now that this portion of it is over?
2: I'm not surprised it was a mistrial. I mean, we already saw how many overtures the judge made in order to get the jury to get back into deliberation, come to a consensus, and make a final decision. We saw that he spoke to the jurors, one juror individually. We saw that he spoke to the jurors collectively. We saw that he did the TUI, obviously the dynamite instruction to the jury. None of that worked. And then finally, after nearly 60-plus hours of together, after deliberations, when deliberations began, it had to be continued. And frankly, it was the right call by the judge. He had tried everything conceivable, including allowing Reddington to do that interim appeal to see if the mistrial would be stopped. So as far as I'm concerned, and certainly other defense attorneys looking at this case, the judge played it by the book.
1: Yeah. Reddington, you know, part of it was joking around. He said he would hire him when he retires as a judge. But he said about Sullivan, who he went back and forth with in court. I mean, some of that was pretty heated, that he had a lot of respect for him. He's a wonderful man and he's fair. They've obviously in Massachusetts known each other for a long time. The DA, however, he did not have very nice things to say about Reddington to Cruz. Is saying that, you know, he doesn't have to look down at the piece of paper to know the names of the children, because Cruz, and here is Tim Cruz, he was focusing on that in his news conference, that this should be about the children. Here's the DA.
3: This was and has always been about getting justice for those three little babies. We're here at this courthouse today because those children are not. One of our many roles as prosecutors is seeking justice and giving voice to those who are tragically taken from us.
1: You know, I noticed right at then, or, you know, close to that time, somebody, I don't know who it was, like I'll just say heckler, yelled up something like, well, why don't you care about the mothers? There's so much emotion in this case, but from those comments, it seems like they're going to try it again. At least that seems to be the intention. Do you agree?
2: Connell, without question. I mean, there doesn't seem to be any rhetoric coming from the DA's office that says we're going to give Lindsey Clancy a pass. Not at all. And we know murder, when we're talking about murder charges, they have no statute of limitations. You can try this individual, you can try Lindsey Clancy 20, 30, 40, 50 years. It doesn't matter. As long as she is living, she can be facing these types of charges. But you're right about how diametrically opposed individuals are about this case. Do you read it? I mean, you hear it. I've heard it on air. I've seen it. I've actually had dialogue with friends, family, that they're very different opinions about what the focus should be. And frankly, we saw it play out in real time with the one outlier juror that just refused to accept what the others were thinking.
1: So with that in mind, if we try to strip the emotion out a little bit and just talk about the legal side, wouldn't you, or maybe even because of the emotion, think about cutting some sort of a deal, as some have suggested? I'll show you two screens on our tablet here that we can project up onto the screen. The first is just the what ifs, like when, and now we know a mistrial has been declared, they can decide to retry, which, as we say, we think is going to happen. Reddington wants it to happen very, very soon. Option two, prosecution and defense arrange a plea deal. I want to ask ask you about that. Option three would be dropping the case. I saw no indication that that would happen. But the second screen is this. All the time and resources, 21 days of testimony, 85 witnesses in total, 52 minutes of closing, 56 minutes from the prosecution in closing after the defense spent 52 and 36 plus hours of deliberation, and a lot of money from the Commonwealth of Massachusetts. Yeah. So do you ever look at that and say, you know, maybe does that play into it? We should not go through this again or no?
2: Well, you know, Connell, every state has a Taxpayers Act. Every state has that where you have government officials have to be mindful of taxpayers' dollars that go into this type of prosecution. If there are any lessons to be learned here, perhaps not look at Lindsey Clancy and say, I'm going to go for murder one. Why not look at it and say, okay, murder two, well, if you think there's some level of premeditation, great, then at least do murder two. But murder one was that it was cruel, that it was vicious, it was premeditated. Yep. You look at a mother, let's be honest, do you think jurors are predisposed to say that a mother is capable of extreme cruelty towards their children? No. So why not take a lesson from this and say, let's drop murder one if you want to do murder
1: two. Because Reddington said if they did, he would consider a bench trial. You know, like, you know,
2: exactly.
1: He would consider that if murder one was off the table. Listen, Mercedes, stand by. I'm going to come back to you on some of this.
2: Sure.
1: The other thing I think is important is, like, can you pick, everyone always asks, a fair jury, given how a second time around after a case has gotten this much attention. So we'll talk about that in a moment. I do want to get some other news in now, however. It's just about 12 past the hour. We have the big jobs numbers for August, smashing expectations. Now, the thing is, not all the numbers are necessarily good numbers when you really look into this. So we'll bring in Navy Federal's chief economist to help explain in a moment. Then, an AI ban. Bernie Sanders wants to freeze development of technology that is really what's been moving this American economy forward. AI, right? Is a ban a pipe dream for Bernie? Well, we'll talk about that. This is News Nation Live, coming right back.
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1: To the Fed, but I think that it's been underreported, something that Chairman Warsh has been saying and emphasizing, and just did so again at Jackson Hole, that growth doesn't require the Fed to raise rates. It's inflation that they need to really keep their eye on. So the White House basically sees this straightforward connection between good jobs news, good economic growth, and how that should equal, in their view, lower interest rates. Let's bring Heather Long in. She's chief economist at Navy Federal. We did have a good jobs report, by the way, Heather, and I want to talk to you about that and what's underlying that in a moment. I'll just flash it up from the tablet again of 162,000 jobs added, better than expected, and where the sectors are. But let's get this conversation about rates out of the way, because the president's brought it up. Kevin Hassett talked about it. He was forceful. He put on Truth Social, you know, in all caps, strong country means a lower interest rate, better credit, very simple. So what about that?
18: Well, unfortunately, he's not going to get what he wants. President Trump clearly wants lower interest rates. Obviously, you played that clip from his chief economist, Kevin Hassett, trying to make that case. But I agree with Kevin Hassett. The number one problem in this economy is inflation. The jobs data looks pretty stable or even pretty good after today's report. And unfortunately, adding more pressure from the White House, it was sort of a 50-50 should the Fed hike in September. But now that there's this political pressure, and after the good jobs report, it looks likely that the Fed will hike in September and just get it over with now.
1: Get it over with. Yeah, not cut, but hike. Okay, let's talk about inflation. Let's do it this way. I'm going to show you a couple of screens here. Job gains and losses under Trump 2.0 is what I have in front of me. You see the ups and downs. What basically happened is, like, in the summer, we had a little bit of a slump, right? You see May, June, July, and then August is here. What we had today, we spiked back up. Good number. Okay. If you look at what we're doing, though, this chart we show all the time, rising costs versus wages, the wage growth in this economy, Heather, correct, is still lagging inflation, right? Even with in a jobs report like this. Is that the main story from this report, or?
18: Yeah, you got it. I think there's two key stories. Number one is the encouraging hiring rebound. In 2026, we're averaging 80,000 job gains a month. That's sure a lot better than last year when it was a dismal 10,000 job gains a month. We've seen some pickup in a number of sectors, not just healthcare, but construction, manufacturing, hospitality, like restaurants and bars, and teachers, of course, and the return to school. But you're right, the Achilles heel here of this good jobs report was the wage growth. Lowest wage growth in 5 years. It's being totally wiped out by inflation. As that chart you flashed up showed, that's been the case since April. And that's why people are feeling it. They're feeling squeezed. They're shopping less at the grocery store, filling up their cars less. That pain is real.
1: Right. So we talk a lot about gas prices. Like, I have this chart, and Labor Day weekend is upon us, and this is record day, record-breaking pain at the pump, it says, and it's true, for Labor Day weekend here at 415, highest we've ever had on Labor Day. But to me, diesel's the story, right? Look at the end of this chart and how diesel has shot up at the end, because that's a record for diesel. So that's the farmers, that's all the deliveries and things like that, 585. So that's where, you know, And I don't think it takes away from the fact it's good news that the economy is not bleeding jobs. So, you know, kind of give us some perspective on that, that it is a pretty good report still, but there's this.
18: Yes, exactly. Things look pretty firm despite all the headwinds. It's definitely easier to get a job this year than it was last year. And that's good news for everyone in this economy. But there's a lot of pain pressure still. Yeah. And people are feeling it on Main Street. They're feeling it in businesses. And you're right. Diesel is the key number to watch. That is the lifeblood of the economy. Over 70% of the things we buy spend time on a truck. And those costs are being passed along. That's why the expectation is higher costs of about everything, but especially higher food right. prices later this year. And that's another reason many economists, myself included, think the Fed is going to have to hike.
1: Going to have to hike because of inflation. All right, final thing. Could you at least reassure us, though, with the economy adding this many jobs, more than we thought, that this fall, we won't see a big round of layoffs. I mean, what do you think's next for American companies? Are they in a little bit of a better spot maybe than the people feared with the war and everything else?
18: Well, definitely. The other big news this week was record profits we saw for all the companies that reported. So there's certainly a lot of profitability in America right now. Obviously, this AI boom, data center boom, that's why you see those construction jobs and even manufacturing picking up for all that activity to build those data centers. So
1: yes, true. For all the talk about data centers, that's true. We saw it this month, this last month. We saw it in construction. We saw it in manufacturing. So listen, that's, I guess, my point. It's not terrible. It may not be great. There's tons of concerns. Inflation's an issue, but we're kind of hanging in there, which has been the story of this economy all year, I think. Thank you, Heather. Heather, along with us as we continue a dramatic end to a roller coaster of a week. We're going to be, as we continue with our coverage from Massachusetts, reliving some of the sights and sounds from this trial. More Lindsey Clancy coverage, more breaking news here on News Nation Live. We'll be right back.
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9: Day three of Lindsay Clancy jury deliberations and still no verdict.
10: The question is, after many hours of deliberation, we are unable to come to a unanimous decision.
9: The jury sent the judge a note telling the judge that they could not come to a unanimous decision, that they wanted to stop deliberating and they wanted there to be a mistrial. What's going to be interesting is what happens on Wednesday.
10: It's your duty to decide the case if you can do it conscientiously. With that, I now ask you to return to your deliberations with these thoughts in mind.
9: It is definitely looking like there is a possibility of a mistrial in the Lindsay Clancy case because they've already come back twice saying they can't reach a verdict. Now the jury foreperson actually sent a note to the judge telling the judge that one of the jurors, according to the foreperson, is not following the law when it comes to reasonable doubt.
11: I request that my motion is to remove this juror that refuses to listen to your instruction on reasonable doubt.
12: Is it one person holding this up?
11: Okay. You heard the question. It's basically that there's a person who has doubt but will not listen to the judge's instruction.
9: Kevin, do you want a new juror or do you want a mistrial?
11: I don't want a mistrial. Why would I want a mistrial?
10: I would find it. Under Massachusetts case law and statutory law, the jury did not ask to be sent back. Under the statute and the case law, I don't feel I have any choice but to declare a mistrial.
13: Well, before you do it.
14: The child victims in this case, Cora, Dawson, McCallum, this was and has always been about getting justice for those three little babies.
15: What a trial. What a week. I told you we were going to bring Mercedes Colwin back. And there's just been so much interest in this trial. It's one of the reasons we wanted to give you and spend some extra time with you speaking about it today. Brian Enten, who you saw there, who's been up there covering it for us, along with Lauren Ingle, has a special tonight. I'm sure a lot of people will watch that at 8 p.m. Eastern because, again, it's just there's debates, there's the back and forth, and it might have to happen all over again. So when you and I were talking, I was just about to ask you before we went to that break about picking a jury. And Reddington, the defense attorney, was asked about that last hour. Like, they always ask this in high-profile cases. Is it difficult to pick a jury? What about that for a case that everybody seems to be knowing or talking about?
16: That's such a key question, Connell, because honestly, that is the biggest challenge that the defense and the prosecution has. Who hasn't heard about Lindsay Clancy and the murders? And even more, the intensified media attention during the trial. So even if you hadn't heard it before, you certainly have heard lots since the trial. So you know the names of the witnesses, you know some of the recaps of what they testified. I know of individuals that have been going and doing the recaps at the end of the day after work, going and listening to hours of videos of the trial. So how, given all of that information that's out there, and obviously a lot of anecdotal evidence that people have intense interest in this case, will you be able to impanel 18 jurors, 12 to deliberate, 6 alternates in case the 12 cannot? It's going to be a very big challenge, and you certainly will have to go through all those questions. Now, there is one question, the key question that the judge always asks, especially in a high-profile case, setting aside everything you've heard, can you set it aside? Even if you've heard about it, read about it, thought about it, can you set it all aside and be fair and impartial as a juror? If the answer is yes, and this is after they've been sworn to tell the truth, then that person has a prospect of being a juror.
15: You know, I always wonder about that. I'm not a lawyer, but I always wonder about that for lawyers like you that have experience in cases like that. And certainly, whether it's in the courtroom or even as a TV analyst over the years, you've been talking about so many of these cases. If it necessarily is disqualifying in your mind, if someone knows the case, if it's an educated juror, you know, and what types of things would you look at to see whether that person, even if they do know a thing or two about it, because it is so high profile, can still be fair?
16: The biggest risk is a stealth juror. And you heard Rennington talk about, there was definitely some reports that people believe that that 12th juror, the holdout, the outlier, might have been a stealth juror. And that's someone that we know how intensive the voir dire process was, that they tried to get these the best jurors for this case.
15: Right.
16: And yet you have one holdout, so there's at least whispers that that might be a stealth juror.
15: What is that's a big risk. How hard is it to pick up? I mean, what have you seen on that front?
16: Well, that's the key. I mean, certainly get questions, interrogatories, get them to do cross-examination of these individuals. If you're going to impanel a juror, which is you want to ferret out a stealth juror, then talk about, have them take the stand. I know that there's a lot of liberal takes on how to deal with voir dire. When I say liberal, I'm not talking politically.
15: I'm
16: talking that this is simply, it's much more liberal in terms of what you can do in state court than in federal court. The federal judges actually impanel your jurors in federal court. State court's very different. You can actually interact with the jurors. You can ask questions. They might have to take special precautions here, including doing examinations of jurors outside of the group. So have them in chambers, speak to these jurors individually. Really, if this is what needs to happen in order to get jurors that will be fair and impartial, there shouldn't be anything that's off the table in terms of trying to make sure it's fair and constitutional.
15: And real quick, because we're out of time, but there's a couple of other things. Like, we have this, when you look at other high-profile cases, I have the screen here of the deliberation times and some of these other cases we've all followed. This was 36-plus hours. But the other thing is, it gets a lot of media attention. And in particular, what's different about this, it was there was cameras in the courtroom. Yeah. What's your experience in how that changes things or does it?
16: Oh, unquestionably it changes things. I mean, in New York, there are no cameras in the courtroom. In federal courts, there are no cameras in the courtroom either. So my practice, because it's here in New York, is certainly one I'm not familiar with having cameras in the courtroom because they're not permitted. What we've seen, and certainly in other jurisdictions where cameras are permitted, there might be people that take the stand. They might freeze. They act up. We saw that one reporter was fired for acting up and winking at the camera. So things happen. That's a reporter. That's not even a witness or an individual that's being charged with a crime. So ultimately, it's all about control of the courtroom. And I know there's a lot of debate. We see that with Tyler Robinson's case, where there's a lot of debate as to whether or not that camera should be in the courtroom. Yes. That's already been resolved, that cameras will not be in the courtroom. So certainly, there's always a risk when you have cameras in the courtroom and whether or not the constitutional rights of the accused are being compromised in any way.
15: Conversation continues. Mercedes, you're the best. You're always great. Thank you so much for today. Mercedes Coleman.
16: Thank you so much.
15: Also today and this week, AI and reining in AI. Leaders are calling for security after a model went rogue over the summer, and we've learned that it went more rogue than we thought. So can the Senate actually act? That and more coming up. We'll be right back.
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8: A new jobs report blows past expectations of a summer slump. I'm Mike Vaccaro, News Nation Washington Bureau Chief. The U.S. economy adding 162,000 jobs in August, a figure almost triple some estimates. Among the sectors seeing the biggest gains, leisure and hospitality with a boost of 62,000. Then government, construction, and a 16,000 job rise in manufacturing all in the last month. Unemployment remained at 4.1%, though wages still lag behind inflation. President Trump taking to Truth Social Friday morning to celebrate the surprise numbers and calling on the Federal Reserve to lower interest rates and thereby making borrowing more affordable for American consumers. Lower the interest rates because the USA is a much stronger credit than it was just a short time ago, he said. A strong country means lower interest rate. It's a better credit. Very simple. The government's monthly report on inflation is set to come out next week, which will be a factor into what the Fed decides to do with interest rates when they meet in mid-September. I'm Mike Vaccaro, and this is the News Nation Political Minute.
9: In front of us, like, to not try to sidestep this one. I think some things are going to go very wrong with cybersecurity unless people act quite urgently.
10: The big guys in AI, head of OpenAI, Sam Altman, speaking this week about AI security after one of his models for his company went rogue back in July. It was a big story then. It's even bigger now than we thought. It comes as Senator Bernie Sanders calls to ban AI superintelligence. When models suppress humans, he's pushing for a data center pause, as are many others. But Max Tegmark joins us right now to talk through all of this for a few minutes, the MIT physics professor, AI researcher. You know, so first of all, Max, is this the week, you know, I keep saying we get distracted and not the, and I don't want to diminish any of the stories we spent time talking about this week. They've been important and they are important. But are we going to look back and be like, oh, that was the time when this AGI, artificial general intelligence, came in and the bots kind of started to pass the humans?
11: This is
10: Oh, you're freezing up on us, Max.
11: Just give me one second.
10: I'm hoping that it unfreezes. Just give it a second to redo itself, because this would be terribly ironic to say that the bots kind of invaded here, or maybe we have a hack coming from a bot that we didn't know about. I think you've there you go. Now you're back. All right. So what were you saying?
11: Yeah, it's very illustrative. With technology, what could possibly go wrong? Huh?
10: Right.
11: Yeah, this is definitely the month when we're seeing companies and governments starting to lose control over AI systems. This was just the tip of the iceberg from breaking out and hacking into another company. Now we're learning that they had secretly been running a chat group for just AIs, 1,200 of them. Then we learned that they also broke out and hacked a bunch of stuff, set up a secret chat group in Germany where they could share hacking tips. It's they go out and they solve captchas and do all sorts of illegal stuff. You know, if someone had a tiger in their home and it broke out and caused harm, not only would they be legally liable for it, but the government would probably come and take the tiger away. And
10: we'd have to ask Mike Tyson about that, but yeah, they might. But no, I get your point. And I'm just, so what should the government, is Bernie right, Senator Sanders right here about this? What he, you know, I know people say it's ironic. This is one of the oldest guys.

0: in the Senate is the one pushing this. I get that, but is he right? Is on the merits?
1: Bernie Sanders is right, and Ron DeSantis is right, and Steve Bannon is right when they all say the same thing. You know,
0: interesting.
1: Politicians have to be asked by voters: are they on the pro-human side here, or are they on the side of the Silicon Valley lobbyists, who have so far convinced politicians to do absolutely nothing and leaving AI, you know, less regulated than sandwich shops?
0: What should a normal person be most worried about? Does that question even make sense to you? Like what's
1: totally.
0: What's the most dangerous thing about what's happening? I think I get what's most exciting, and there is a lot to be excited about, I think. But what's the most dangerous thing?
1: Right now, first, they should worry about having their bank accounts and other financial valuable things hacked and stolen from them. They should be worried about their children.
0: Well, hold on a second. Is that for real? Like, if you do your banking at a big American company, isn't that protected over and over again? Like, you know, at J.P. Morgan or Citi or wherever it is. Like, isn't there all kinds of levels? Or you think are you for real as an AI researcher saying that these guys will be able to get in there? These guys being the bots.
1: Oh yeah, they can if. The federal FDIC insurance is only up to a certain limit. After that, you're on your own. And second, there's so many other ways that they can do blackmail. And if they get all your personal information, and you know, it's a nightmare. They need to worry about their kids being psychologically harmed by girlfriends and such. They also should worry about the dystopian vision that Senator Sanders and Ron DeSantis have criticized. You know, what's the goal here? Is it to just build super intelligent machines that make all humans irrelevant? Shouldn't we be more ambitious here instead and build controllable tools that can help us flourish?
0: Yeah, will our goals matter? I think at some point we have to ask, because if we're not the ones controlling them, I mean, until I was reading about the Hugging Face thing. Hugging Face is this company that was hacked. It's an AI company, and OpenAI's bots got in there. At first, it seemed like a big deal, but now, the more you read about it, am I wrong? It seems like a huge deal what these bots were actually doing. In terms of saying, boy, this is scary.
1: Yeah, it's so crazy what happened here that a year ago it would have sounded like science fiction.
0: What happened?
1: There was even an open acknowledgement that we went from one of the CEOs here that we might end up soon in a situation where there are just always a lot of rogue AIs out there on the internet doing their own thing, and the government can't even shut them down.
0: But that's they were humans. It's just a bunch of bots out there like talking to each other, and nobody knew that it was happening for a long time. Can you briefly explain it and what might lead to?
1: Yeah, you know, these 1,200 bots that 700 of which hacked into Hugging Face. Think about 700 really talented cyber criminals in it who have an international gang, and they spend all day long just seeing how they can pull off heists and blackmail and stuff on the internet. That's not the sort of future that American voters should vote for in November. And I really think that this should be the most pressing election issue.
0: Right, more than like the data centers themselves.
1: Whose side are you on here?
0: So it's different, isn't it? Or is it different than just data centers?
1: The government right now, well, I think the government should have the power to shut down a data center if it turns out to be taken over by a bot swarm that's hacking everybody.
0: Okay.
1: Right now,
0: yeah. They
1: don't have that power. I think there needs to be, just like for any other American companies that sell powerful tech, some safety standards have to be met before they can even release the product. If a company can't even guarantee that this product isn't going to go hack into private companies all over the world and commit crimes, they shouldn't be allowed to release it any more than it's legal to, you know, sell nuclear weapons in a supermarket or other just randomly unsafe consumer products.
0: Yeah. I mean, I think if nothing else, everyone should agree that we should be talking about it more and trying, you know, not just saying, hey, I don't understand this or that. We should be talking about it and debating it. I mean collectively in the Congress and other places, probably more than we are. Thank you, Max, for explaining it. We appreciate it, Max Tegmark. And we'll keep talking about it here. We'll also go to the Middle East here with the White House sending mixed messages on the current status of the war with Iran. So we'll take that to Major Glenn Ignacio on what the U.S. should do next. Glenn, coming up. We'll be right back.
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9: I Zill by baking my grandma's famous carrot cake. The secret is pineapple.
10: I Zill by touching grass. Literally, my sister and I lay in the backyard and count clouds.
11: Lately, I've been zilling by listening to albums all the way through. 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
15: Military conflict, if you want. Some people could call it. I don't think it matters what you call it. What matters is the fact that we have had tremendous success. We stopped Iran from having a nuclear weapon.
16: So that was earlier the president seeming to downplay some of the recent strikes this week at Iran and back the vice president, who yesterday said it's no longer a war, what we're in the midst of in Iran, at his White House briefing. So let's bring in now retired Air Force Special Operations Commander Major Glenn Ignacio. So J.D. Vance, the vice president, said I wouldn't call it a war and went on to say some other things. So that's what the president was responding to. What would you call it?
17: Well, it's definitely, as far as technically, a conflict. But I mean, at the same time, is it combat operations? Yes. Is it sustained combat operations as it was before? Yes. But if you look at it, the Korean War, that's actually a conflict. Vietnam, the same thing. There was never declared war by Congress, which is actually the definition. So I don't know if they're getting into the technicalities of that. But hey, it's full-scale combat, and that's really what we judge right now, and that's what was there, and that is what continues as far as operations between Iran and us when they're popping things off as well.
16: Yeah, my guess is that's what they're talking about when they talk this way, because of the fact that they haven't gone to the Congress, and just want to be careful not to be on camera saying that since they haven't gone to the Congress. So with that, it's probably better for us to just talk about what's happening rather than characterizing it and what's going to happen next. Like, the president seemed to hint at Pickaxe Mountain as a possible striking point earlier as well. Here he is again, President Trump.
15: Everybody that's moving at Pickaxe, we know everybody that's moving everywhere, all over Iran. And if anything goes bad, we hit them. We hit them hard.
16: What do you think?
17: Yeah, he's watching. I mean, definitely the Space Force and all other assets from the services are watching everything and anything that moves, right? Every time they launch a missile, we know where it's at. We go strike it. So the same thing as far as the focus on the nuclear side is, you know, they still have that nuclear material, which is the uranium that's been enriched, and they believe that it's at Pickaxe. So I can see what they're doing there. If they feel that there's any kind of refinement or moving into some kind of production to increase anything or make any kind of weapon, I believe that's what he's saying, is that if we see equipment going in or distribution of different stuff, that is going to be hit. I think he's just trying to shut it down as best as possible, but we still don't know exactly, at least that we know publicly, exactly where that enriched uranium is.
16: What about Iran's point of view in all of this and what they might do next? Politico has an article with a headline that says Arab diplomats fear that Iran is widening the war, and there's no way out of what they say there in that first line is the fears that Iran is particularly motivated to increase strikes right now ahead of the U.S. midterms, making a widening regional conflict more likely. What do you think of that, Glenn?
17: Yeah, it's actually a great story, because if you look at it, the Iranians can wait as long as necessary, at least as we're looking at the midterms, where the midterm political pressure on the president is something that is facing right here as the time comes closer. So Iran's going to try to drag it out. However, afterwards, if this continues as is, Iran is the one that starts losing from an economic standpoint. They're strangled beyond belief. We know that, right? But at the same time, for Iran, they're starting to look at strikes in Kuwait, UAE, and others. And that's how they've been trying to bring it in. So if they get so desperate enough, will they reach out further? We found that they have those long-range missiles. Could they hit Israel? What about Saudi? Also empowering their proxies like the Houthis. So now you have the Red Sea. So in a desperation, we could see where they're absolutely going to pull the trigger on anything and everything they have to try to push the United States out, or at least get those other people that are allies to pressure us to stop.
16: Something to watch in the weeks ahead. Glenn, have a good long weekend, my friend. Thank you for everything. We always appreciate
17: you
16: it.
17: You too.
16: Glenn Ignacio. Big announcement made this week here in New York City, this sweeping ban on AI in city schools. Well, we actually have the school's chancellor, New York City school's chancellor, as our guest later in the show on why New York's getting out front on this issue of artificial intelligence. Speaking of AI, what about the politics surrounding it? We know what the president thinks. We see what you think because we look at the polls. But what are states trying to do about these data centers? That is what we're going by the numbers on next.
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7: Clancy Trial, one more thing on AI. The president wants states to press forward with building data centers, right? AI is the engine that's propelling a lot of this economy, right? We even saw that in the jobs report today. But the states more and more are saying no thanks to the data centers. Let's go by the numbers. And the first number that we'll put up on the board here is 375 so far this year. State lawmakers have pitched 375 measures on data centers. This comes from a Washington Post analysis. It's way, way up from 3 years ago when only 54 bills were introduced concerning the data centers. So the issue's gone from kind of barely registering to being front and center in so many communities. About 74% of those bills introduced in state houses coast to coast in 2026, they want to restrict the data centers. All right. So most of them want to restrict the data centers. So it breaks down to 67 hoping to facilitate data centers versus 277 that want to kind of curb the centers in some way. Mark Schiff from 2023-16, that's the number of anti-data center bills that were proposed that year versus 31 that were pro-data centers. So the politics here has been reversing, but what actually makes it out of the state legislatures, that's a different thing altogether. So if you look at this, only one state, this one, New York, has passed a moratorium on actual data center construction, a real moratorium, whereas 14 states have proposed a full stop on data centers at this point. So it remains a big issue, and it becomes a bigger and bigger issue. Like I said, we'll get back to the Clancy trial. It's time for control room check-in before our top stories at the top of the hour, Claudine. I feel like our directors, don't we have the best director? All 3
8: Barry,
7: hours.
8: That's you.
7: Well, it could be Kyle. Kyle's our director a lot of times at the 5 o'clock hour. But you're right. Barry is our director in the first 2 hours of the show. And does anyone know more about these trials, other than maybe Brian Enten or Laura Engel, than Barry?
8: I mean, honestly, she could definitely be part of the panel.
7: 100%.
8: I told you she should have done control room check-in with this for her on this. Like she's been...
7: It's like my research. She's the reason I know what's going on, I feel like, because I asked Barry.
8: Yeah, but yesterday, anyway. Real quick, like I already knew. She was like, I have a feeling Reddington's going to come out the other door. And I was like,
7: Bingo.
8: No, they all come out here. And then, sure enough, we saw Laura and Brian running over to another door that Barry apparently knows everything about. So
7: she's ahead of the game. Now, what about the rest of you guys in the control room?
8: So we're trying.
7: What's coming up this hour?
8: All right, speaking of Brian, we are going to have Brian again. He ahead of his special that he's doing tonight, so we'll plug that a little later. But we'll do the open. We'll start off with Brian. He'll panel with David Weinstein, okay? Let's start the open a little bit, then I'll tell you there is a bite that we'll want to start Brian with about the bench trial. So we'll get all
7: right. Reddington was talking about that earlier. All right, we'll get into it all. Thank you, Claudine. I'm Connell McShane, live at 5 here in New York. We do have the news for all Americans.
9: What do you want me to do?
10: I want
9: to get a brass band. I read the instruction. I'm sorry about that. I'm not an actor. I've just given the instructions.
10: Lindsey Clancy, courtroom drama.
11: But under the statute and the case law, I don't feel I have any choice but to declare a mistrial.
12: Well, before you do it.
10: The judge sharing his intent to declare a mistrial after the jury says they are deadlocked for a third time. The emergency appeal to the state Supreme Court.
11: So we're going to tell this jury to come back tomorrow? I'll give you an hour before we bring the jury back down.
10: And after 3 hours of waiting, the last-ditch effort fails.
11: At this point, I'm going to declare that the jury is deadlocked, and I'm going to declare a mistrial.
10: News Nation, tracking the shocking trial moments.
13: They know that they were robbed by one man for whatever his agenda was, who stole 7 weeks.
14: This was and has always been about getting justice for those three little babies.
10: On the road and in the air, Americans bracing for the most expensive Labor Day travel weekend on record.
15: I'm Nancy Liu in Los Angeles with the latest on Labor Day travel amid record high prices. Hear why cost isn't the only concern.
10: It's a move that could set the stage for the nation. The largest public school system temporarily bans AI for young students. The New York City Schools Chancellor is here, joining us live to discuss this sweeping new policy.
7: All right, mistrial in Massachusetts. That's the headline today. The jury in the Lindsey Clancy murder trial still unable to break a deadlock on their seventh day of deliberations. Defense attorney Kevin Reddington trying every option to get one holdout juror thrown off the case, including an emergency appeal to the state's high court. That failed, and the jury then was dismissed, ending a wrenching seven-week trial that is now back to square one with the decision facing the DA on whether to retry Clancy on first-degree murder charges. So let's bring in our panel now, senior national correspondent Brian Enten in Plymouth, Massachusetts at the courthouse, and former state and federal prosecutor David Weinstein. Welcome to you both. We're talking to Laura the last couple hours, and both of you have been all over this trial. Brian, I know you have your special 8 p.m. Eastern with so much interest in this trial that'll air on News Nation tonight. And now the question is, we're at that point. We know there's a mistrial declared. What's next, right? And that's what, has come up with all these news conferences at the courthouse.
16: Yeah, and the district attorney wouldn't say, Connell, and I tried to press him on it. He will not say whether or not he wants to go back on trial with Lindsey Clancy or whether he's potentially considering a plea deal. He said that they were not going to make that decision right now. So it's obviously, like he said, a decision. I mean, he could have easily said, I'm the D. He's the one who makes the call, by the way. I mean, it's up to him. So he could have easily walked out and said, we are going back on trial and we will not drop the charges or we will not, try to make some deal with the defense. But he did not say that, which I thought was really interesting. But it was a wild day. I mean, you were following it all, Connell. So many twists and turns. I think for me, the sort of most intense part I was sitting in the courtroom was when the judge said, we are going to declare a mistrial, we're bringing the jury back in, and we waited for about a minute, and you could almost hear them in the back hallway coming, and then Reddington stood up and said, no, I'm filing this emergency stay, and like everyone was like, what? And that kind of delayed things, but in the end, there ultimately was a mistrial.
7: Yeah, the judge said, I'll give you an hour. It actually ended up being longer than that, and lunch worked in and the whole the rest of it. But like you said, it ended up where we thought it would in the morning, which was in a mistrial in the afternoon. Now, to this question, David, about where we're going from here, one of the things that's been brought up is, will they retry the case, like Brian has said? Will they pick a new jury to do so? Is there a possibility it could be a bench trial the next time around? Now, Kevin Reddington, in his post trial news conference, did speak about that. Here's Reddington from earlier. Listen.
17: You'd have to ask Mr. Cruz, because I can't do a bench trial on a first-degree murder. If it's a second-degree murder, I could consider a bench trial.
18: If it was second-degree murder, would you request that? Or something, a lesser...
17: I kind of like the jury, actually, after this trial. But, that's something that we'd consider.
7: Yeah, because he thinks the jury was 11-1 in his favor, right, David? But where do you think this is all going?
19: Well, Connell, this clarifies a lot what was a question in my mind yesterday, why he was pushing so hard to replace that juror. He knew what we didn't know, which was it was 11-1 for not guilty, presumably by reason of insanity.
7: Right.
19: I don't see the DA agreeing to a bench trial on this, and I don't see the judge wanting to take that responsibility and put it on his shoulders. I think I'm with Kevin Reddington on this. A jury's better to make that decision. So I don't see it being a bench trial. On the other hand, Once somebody starts talking to these jurors, and if what we believe to be true is true, that it was 11-1 in favor of the not guilty by reason of insanity, then I have to believe the DA is going to step back and say, you know what, we don't need to put the family through this again. We don't need to put the community through this again. Let's figure out a resolution that addresses the mental health issue, that gives some sort of rehabilitation, that gives the family closure and put this behind us. We tried. It didn't work out. Let's see if we can't do better. I agree with Brian. I'm a little surprised that he didn't come up and say we're going to do it now. Kevin Reddington was ready. He wanted the judge to pick a jury next Tuesday.
7: Yeah, he said he's ready to go right away. I get David's point, Brian, because I was thinking that myself all day. It's like, all right, if you really are, if it was a sporting event and you were down 11-1 and you knew that as a prosecutor, like this DA, wouldn't that kind of affect how you're going into the next one? And maybe you would be open to cutting a deal. But I certainly didn't hear that from Cruz.
16: No, but I think he is open to cutting a deal, just reading through the lines, because he was so passionate about the victims when he came out. And if you were that, that was my question. If you're that passionate, why wouldn't you come out guns a-blazing saying, we're going back, we're doing this again, just like Reddington said, you know, as David said, I mean, he wants to start the trial again next week. I mean, he's ready to go. So I think the DA knows that that the whole country is divided over this. If they go back on trial, there's going to be division again. I mean, I think there's no way around it.
7: Yeah, the back and forth, you know, Reddington had so much respect, I guess, for Judge Sullivan. He said that. But the back and forth between he and Cruz was really something in the dueling news conferences, Brian. You know, he went after Cruz. Here he is, Reddington, earlier today again. Take a listen.
13: They know that they were robbed by one man for whatever his agenda was, who stole 7 weeks of the life of these other jurors that were so attentive, so beautiful, so wonderful, and listened to this evidence. And you can see how defeated they were sitting there, that this is one individual, it was 11-1 for an acquittal, and one individual who recognized that there was reasonable doubt and refused to apply the law. So you don't stand here on a bunch of microphones and crow about your victory, because you, Tim, were crushed.
7: So Tim is Cruz, right, Brian? Let me play Cruz real quick, talking about the children, and then you'll tell us more about the context of all of this. Here's the DA.
14: This was and has always been about getting justice for those three little babies. We're here at this courthouse today because those children are not. One of our many roles as prosecutors is seeking justice and giving voice to those who are tragically taken from us.
7: Well, how about this, Brian? And again, Reddington, you were crushed, Cruz.
16: Yeah, I mean, look, he's not mincing words, and he's not entirely wrong either. If the numbers do shake out the way that he's saying they are, 11-1. I mean, you know, Reddington almost won. The other thing that that struck me during that press conference is, you know, Reddington has been very passionate throughout all of this, but again today he said that he considers Lindsay Clancy a daughter. And then he looked at his son Patrick, who is also an attorney who's been helping with the case and has been in court every day for the last week or so, and he said Patrick is like Lindsay's brother. So, you know, they're very, very connected to this in a way. I'm not sure I've heard an attorney really say anything like that before.
7: Have you, David, or does any of that kind of stand out to you in your experience?
19: I think that what happens when you get involved in a case like this, whether it's on the prosecution or the defense side, you become very close to your client. In homicide cases where I've prosecuted on behalf of the family, I became very close to them, and you become very emotionally connected. When you defend somebody who's accused of a crime like this, you are doing everything 24/7 to defend them and to get them a just verdict in the case. So none of that surprises me, the passion on either side. And very quickly, as to the prosecution, they didn't believe the defense here. They thought she knew what she was doing. They presented evidence of that. They showed premeditation. They showed her planning before. They weren't buying in, which is why they went forward on this on behalf of the children. And as to Mr. Reddington criticizing the one holdout, If the tables were reversed and there was one person who was holding out for acquittal and 11 who were voting for conviction, he would have praised that person for having stuck to their guns.

0: for not having backed down and for having done what he undoubtedly said he would do during jury selection, which was, if I believe something, I'm not going to back down. Because in most instances, a mistrial's as good as a not guilty because you get another crack at things.
1: Yeah, no, it's interesting. And speaking, David, of getting another crack at things, let's assume it's not, as we were talking about a few moments ago, a bench trial, if this does go a second time around, and it is a jury trial. What about, David, the difficulty of picking a jury in a high-profile situation like that? What's your view?
0: If you thought it was hard before, it's going to be 10 times more difficult now, but they found 12 people and 6 alternates that didn't know about what was going on. They'll try again. And there are people who just simply don't. And Reddington is one of them. What's Instagram? What's the internet? I don't have any connection to that. There are people who don't follow everything as closely as the rest of us do. So it's possible.
1: Yeah. Brian, as a final thought on all of this, you and I have talked about it throughout the week in your coverage, is that, you know, how much interest there's been, why that's the case, all the issues that it brings up. I know you're doing a special tonight, so just for a second, just give us a short preview of what people can expect. I'm sure you'll dive into a lot of that, but that's at 8 p.m. Eastern, so give us a little preview if you can.
2: Yeah, we're going to go through the whole trial from beginning to end, like you mentioned, why people are so interested around the country, but also focusing on what may happen next, what could a deal look like? Also, Kevin Reddington spoke a little bit about an appeal that they may file and a possible double jeopardy situation we're going to dive into. So there's a couple of interesting paths forward here, and that's what we're going to dive into tonight on the special 8 o'clock.
1: All right, from Plymouth, Massachusetts, Brian Enten, as always, thank you. David Weinstein as well. Appreciate all your analysis this week. And Brian's special will air 8, 7 Central here on News Nation tonight. It's News Nation presents the Lindsey Clancy trial. All right, our coverage continues here in just a moment. The president today asking this week the Supreme Court to uphold his executive order on mail-in voting. It's the first midterm ballots are going out in North Carolina. So we're going to transfer over to that story. We'll bring in Zach Schoenfeld on it from The Hill. He's a legal affairs editor on where things stand. Really, really important story heading into the midterms. Then heading out for the weekend, the travelers ahead of Labor Day, gas prices with a Labor Day record. All right, so we'll take a look at higher costs and how it all factors in to Americans' travel plans this long weekend. And the other thing, the country's largest school district, which is right here where I'm sitting, with a big announcement this week, banning AI in the classrooms for most of the young students. So we have the school's chancellor in New York City coming in here to the studio to talk to us about this. It's a big decision about what's behind the new policy and maybe whether other cities and states will follow. All that and more as News Nation Live continues. We'll be right back. Don't go away.
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5: So President Trump was talking today about the better-than-expected August jobs report that came out. He also had an event where he signed an executive order aimed at ranchers in the beef industry and amid the rising prices. So let's bring in our White House correspondent, Kelly Meyer, covering it all live from the North Lawn tonight. So plan's been drawing some criticism from some of the president's own allies, but bring us up to speed on what we heard today, Kelly.
6: Yeah, there has been some criticism from ranchers as well as Republicans. Those in the president's own party have been speaking out on this for weeks now. So this was a move from this administration to try to kind of smooth this over. So there was a group of farmers and ranchers standing behind the president as he made this announcement in the Oval Office today. And he announced actions he was taking to help them with meat processing. So he signed executive orders to boost the country's beef production by both cracking down on major meat packers that Trump said will create a program to let ranchers sell their products directly to the consumers and loosen the industry's reliance on what he called the big four companies that control the vast majority of U.S. meat processing.
7: We're creating a program where small and medium-sized and large ranchers can sell their products directly to consumers so that they don't have to go through the big four processors and middlemen. They're not going to be happy when they hear this. I don't know who they are, but they're going to be coming at me at different angles.
6: Now, remember, it was just 2 weeks ago that he signed that proclamation to temporarily lower tariffs on around 300,000 metric tons of imported lean beef trimmings over a 90-day period. And that started this week on September 1st. And that was what got major pushback from ranchers and Republican lawmakers. And I remember asking the president about that 2 weeks ago when we were traveling with him to South Carolina. And he said he was doing this to try to bring down the cost for Americans at the grocery store, the cost of beef. But it's unclear if this move today, Connell, is easing the concerns from those Republicans and ranchers, or if it will really help in the short term.
5: You know, speaking of asking the president questions, Kelly, I know he took some at this event today. I actually missed that because Clancy News, I think, was breaking around the same time. But, you know, like, was there anything on Iran or?
6: There was. Right off the top, there was a question on Iran, and it came from the briefing yesterday where Vice President J.D. Vance kind of said he didn't want to call the war in Iran a war. And the president was asked that same question, what he would consider it. And this is what he had to say.
7: Well, I'll tell you what, a lot of people don't call it a war. I call it a military conflict because it's small potatoes for us. It's not a big thing.
6: So the president there saying it's small potatoes for us. Sometimes the president does call it a war in his True Social post, but today he was saying it is not a war. So some back and forth on that, Connell.
5: All right, Kelly. Kelly Meyer's live at the White House. Another issue for this administration, we're talking about tonight's mail-in voting. You know, voting's already started in the midterms. The first mail-in ballot's actually going out today in North Carolina. But the president's order that sets new rules for mail-in voting, that is still in this state of legal limbo, with President Trump now asking the Supreme Court to intervene. So let's bring in Zach Schoenfeld on this. He's the legal affairs editor for The Hill. And, you know, from the beginning, I think you've been on this story.

0: before, it's always been a question of timing, and here we are on literally the day when you could say this is the beginning of the general election season just by the nature of those ballots going out in North Carolina. But the Supreme Court is still going to look at this. I mean, how does this all work?
1: Yeah, hey, Connell, we're waiting still here on a ruling. This is on the emergency docket, so it's moving quickly. But you just went through the timeline there. We now are having states sending out these mail ballots in just the coming days. So we're now, you know, the last round at the Supreme Court on this, maybe you were talking a matter of weeks. We're now talking about a matter of days. And so we're now going to be watching when that Supreme Court ruling comes down. Just how do they grapple with these practical implications? I will note, even though we are here at the start of a holiday weekend, the Supreme Court can rule at any time, so we keep checking for it. But as of now, still no word.
0: You know, you're great on the kind of the legalese and getting in the weeds on some of this stuff. But just on the broad measure, I'm looking at a map here that we can put up of the states that are most reliant on mail-in voting. Some states, by the way, do all of their voting that way. You see the darker the shade, the more reliant they are in terms of turnout by mail. People who vote by mail, and a lot of people do, especially in certain states, what should be in their heads? Like, should they be worried? Should they say, oh, no, it's okay? I mean, do you know?
1: A lot of this is going to be in states' hands, because the way that this USPS plan all works puts all of these requirements and the onus on states. So for an individual voter out there, you get your ballot in the mail, and, you know, this plan has certain things about the barcodes on the ballots and all of that. But for an individual voter out there, there's no certain step that you can take, you know, to comply or not comply with this order. This is all going to be a question of what do election officials and what do states need to do in order for voters' votes to be counted.
0: Okay. And then from an implementation point of view, but also from the idea of how much this would change either in this election or future elections, what are the biggest changes? Like, what would be the practical changes here if the Supreme Court were to intervene in the president's favor?
1: The first thing this plan would do is implement new design requirements for states. Their mail ballots would have to have an official logo. It would have to have a barcode in which the person's zip code is embedded. And then in addition to that, states would have to upload a list of voters who would be eligible to get a mail ballot. And in order for USPS to actually send that ballot to someone, they would have to make sure the ballot meets all those design requirements and that person is on the list. But one thing that we've been hearing from the Trump administration all along is they've been calling this measure modest because they say the one thing they are not doing here, this is not the Department of Homeland Security determining which voters are eligible to vote by mail. That would be up to the states.
0: All right, Zach. All over it as usual, Zach Schoenfeld from The Hill. You can stay up on his coverage with The Hill's Insider. You can subscribe just by using that QR code that's up on your screen. Zach writes something called The Gavel for thehill.com, but you have to be an insider to read it. Now, Labor Day travel's taking off, right? But travelers are finding it costs a little bit extra this year, which we'll break down next. This is News Nation Live from New York and wherever that person's going. We'll be right back.
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19: 15 cents a gallon for regular. That's an all-time high and nearly a dollar more than last year. Those prices apparently have fewer people filling the tank all the way up, leading to more than the typical problems on the road.
20: Oh, I've been seeing a lot of accidents, you know, left and right, and calls, flat tires, overheated, out of gas, especially because of expensive right now, you know.
19: So people not filling all the way up. The financial hits will keep coming after Labor Day because diesel prices are also at historic highs, largely due to the Iran war. The supply chain relies on diesel, so that will inflate prices on pretty much all consumer goods as we head into Halloween and the holiday season. The current national average for diesel, $5.85 a gallon. So filling up a typical semi-truck with 300-gallon capacity, that can cost nearly $1,800, almost $650 more than a fill-up last year at $3.71 a gallon. As for Labor Day travel, the weather you mentioned, Connell, it could add to the financial misery. We've got possible storms along the East Coast. Here in the West, three hurricanes churning out in the Pacific. One could take direct aim at Hawaii, so we're keeping an eye on that.
0: Yeah, Connell? More and more Pacific hurricanes now in the news, which is interesting, but I think you're on it with the diesel. That's the big headline for these truckers and for the farmers, record high diesel prices. Nancy Lou, LAX. Thank you, Nancy. Now, speaking of Labor Day, News Nation presenting a special called American Made that airs on Labor Day Monday, 8 p.m. Eastern, celebrating 250 years of industry and innovation. It was certainly a dramatic day in court in Massachusetts. So before the judge declared a mistrial for Lindsey Clancy, we saw a clash between the judge and the defense attorney, a last-minute emergency appeal, and a whole lot more. How it all went down, that's next.
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39: Clearly, Judge, we have a person who, under their oath, stood in front of you yesterday when you did the individual voir dire and according to this information, under oath, looked you in the eye and lied.
0: That's kind of

0: that you not just give them, as I described it yesterday, a soft inquiry. Will you listen to my instructions? I would ask that you specifically direct their attention to proof beyond a reasonable doubt and re-instruct them on that forcefully.
1: I think I did that yesterday, didn't I?
2: Yes.
0: You did it yesterday. You did it soft. You didn't do it forcefully. And I'm asking
1: you
0: to do it
1: forcefully. What do you want me to do?
0: I want
1: you
0: to
1: get a brass band. I read the instruction as written by the SJC. The fact that I perhaps didn't give it my full inflection, I'm sorry about that. I'm not an actor. I've just given the instructions.
0: Well, my point, Judge, simply is that you're kind of glossing over the issue. The issue is this juror will not, according to that note, apply the law of reasonable doubt.
1: I am specifically not glossing over this issue. I have thought about this issue long and hard. I know the defendant objects, but the characterization that I'm glossing over it, trust me, that's not the situation.
3: So that was something in terms of an exchange. And the judge kept sending the jury back to deliberate. Just a couple of hours later, we got this.
1: Counsel, have you seen the question?
2: Yes, Your Honor.
0: Yes.
1: All right. And the question is, it is with a heavy heart that we report we are unable to come to a unanimous decision and will not be able to.
3: So that's it, right? Hung jury. But then, just as the jury was being called back in for the judge to declare a mistrial, which he said he was going to do, Reddington had one more request. Watch.
0: Forgive me for raising this issue. I would ask that before you formally declare a mistrial, that the court afford us the opportunity to take a 211-3 appeal direct to the Supreme Judicial Court, single justice, on this issue.
1: How much time do you need to do that?
0: I'd have it filed today and argue tomorrow.
1: Saturday?
0: They would do it on an emergency, yeah. I mean, I could try.
1: So we're going to tell this jury to come back tomorrow? I'm just trying to.
0: I don't care, the reason I'm asking it, but
1: as they're walking in, you're asking for this. I'm just trying to find out what it is that you're asking for.
0: What
1: that's
0: I'm asking
1: all.
0: For is time to file a single justice appeal for this travesty. That's what I'm asking for.
3: One last attempt, basically, according to Reddington, to break the logjam. This emergency appeal is going to the Massachusetts Supreme Judicial Court, which is what it's called there, and they asked them to intervene. They actually held a hearing about this. It was a Zoom hearing, and the court took a lunch break, and Reddington's appeal ends up getting denied. And that was it. That was the end of the road for this trial. It may not, though, be the end of the road for Lindsey Clancy's legal troubles. And we're back with Brian Enten in Massachusetts on what comes next after a quick break. Back in 60 seconds.
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8: A new jobs report blows past expectations of a summer slump. I'm Mike Vaccaro, News Nation Washington Bureau Chief. The U.S. economy adding 162,000 jobs in August, a figure almost triple some estimates. Among the sectors seeing the biggest gains, leisure and hospitality with a boost of 62,000, then government, construction, and a 16,000 job rise in manufacturing all in the last month. Unemployment remained at 4.1%, though wages still lag behind inflation. President Trump taking to Truth Social Friday morning to celebrate the surprise numbers and calling on the Federal Reserve to lower interest rates and thereby making borrowing more affordable for American consumers. Lower the interest rates because the USA is a much stronger credit than it was just a short time ago, he said. A strong country means lower interest rate. It's a better credit. Very simple. The government's monthly report on inflation is set to come out next week, which will be a factor into what the Fed decides to do with interest rates when they meet in mid-September. I'm Mike Vaccaro, and this is the News Nation Political Minute.

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6: Was asked about the day. Like, I just went through the whole day today. We're focused obviously on the mistrial that was declared and whether there'll be another trial, but what about this day? You were in it for a lot of it, either in and out of the courtroom, and this was some day. It wasn't as simple as, all right, mistrial, done deal.
7: Yeah, I mean, it was a roller coaster, you know, the last couple of days have, and then been, and then today, a lot of us went into it thinking maybe there'd be a mistrial in the morning, and they, you know, they worked all the way through lunch, and then just this last-minute twist with Reddington trying to get the state Supreme Court involved, the judicial Supreme Court, and then they actually had a hearing. They had that last-minute hearing on Zoom with the one Supreme Court justice. We didn't know which way that was going to go, so it was really down to the wire. I mean, you got to give it to Reddington in the sense that he fought this thing. I mean, up until the jury almost walked in, and he's calling for an emergency stay. Yeah. So, you know, he did all he could, but in the end, it seems like it was 11-1, if all the indications are true.
6: And last thing here, before we let you go again, we have a flow chart on our telestrator about what happens next. So in listening to what you were reporting earlier, this option two that has been talked about, some dismiss it, some don't, prosecution and defense arrange a plea deal. Your read between the lines is that's certainly a possibility here.
7: I think so, just because the DA wouldn't really answer the question about whether he was going to have another trial, and I think they know that it's going to be difficult. I mean, people are divided on this case, and there'll probably be a lot of division again. The flip side of that, which I was just thinking about before I came on with you, Connell, is, you know, I think the prosecution learned a lot from their first trial. You know, there were mistakes made along the way. There was mixed messaging. They kind of didn't bring it all together until the closing. You know, there was kind of a harsh tone, many people thought, with them throughout. So if they do it again, they may just really change their strategy. It doesn't seem like Reddington has to change much. In fact, he said he's not going to if he does it again. He wants to use the same experts. He wants to do the same thing. But the prosecution could really change things up.
6: Right. Reddington said he'd be basically ready to go again right now, you know, or next week. Brian, thank you for all this. We got your special tonight, 8 p.m. Eastern again, for everybody on this trial here on News Nation with Brian Enten. A big announcement this week was made in New York City, sweeping AI ban. Got a lot of attention because this is the largest school district in the country. Well, we have the school's chancellor here in New York City joining us next here in our studio. We'll be right back.
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32: When it comes to young people really thinking about, are they doing the thinking? What's the cognitive offload that's happening with young people as they go through school? School should be a place where you're doing productive struggle, where you're connecting with your mm-hmm. peers, where you're really learning from a really strong teacher.
6: In terms of that instruction, how do you see that developing through the years? Like, in other words, the ban is in place up until 8th grade.
32: Yes.
6: Do you see AI as a tool for older students, for college students? I mean, what's your personal view on AI and how it should be used or not used?
32: It's a great question. So I have a 12th grader at home, and I have a 2nd grader, and they need different things. For my 12th grader, I want him to be getting ready to enter a world that we know is being transformed by AI, and we know that it has career applications, and so we have 5 really limited pilots that we're doing with products that, you know, we've really vetted.
6: And for high schoolers?
32: For high schoolers. And so we also have a career-connected learning AI tools that are being used as well, of course, as in computer science. And I think that's what our high schoolers need.
6: So it should start in 9th grade?
32: So it starts in 9th grade, and they need to be able to do that.
6: And up until then, I mean, they're going to be using it in their private lives, I presume, right?
32: Yes. So, well, sure.
6: And does that create potential divisions? Because I think you see this, as the school's chancellor in New York sees many issues, as an equity issue. Am I right?
32: Yeah. So, yes, I do see it as an equity issue. But for the most part, when it comes to, for example, we did a cell phone ban. Right?
6: Yeah, of course.
32: And so, of course, young people use cell phones in their private life as well. What we do think is that it also launches a conversation between the school and the parents and between the school and community about what does this really mean and how do we support each other? This is what school has always been, a partnership between home and school. And so that's really critical to us in this process as well. We'll continue to partner with our parents to make sure that they're paying attention to what their young people are doing.
6: Now, I see. What about teachers and their use of AI?
32: Yeah, so our teachers, like everybody else, are getting used to what AI means and what it means for the profession. And we encourage professional learning around using AI tools.
6: But you think it could be a positive for them?
32: I think it absolutely could be a positive. It could make lesson planning more efficient. It could also help them to analyze data very well. But what we don't want is for AI to be giving students feedback, for AI to be giving students advice on guidance. And
6: right, that's the teacher's job. That's the human's job.
32: That's what the human is.
6: I saw you saying, well, was it humans first or something you were saying over and over? So that's the distinction.
32: Exactly
6: right. So it's okay to use it to plan your lesson. You know, like I use it for research, that's similar for the show, but I'm not using it to speak to you right now.
32: That's
6: the similar kind of analogy.
32: That's exactly right.
6: Now, the other wider story is technology in general in classrooms, which has been something that we've been talking about for years and years, but particularly, I would say, since like 2007 when the iPhone came in and on and on. So was that part of this, or is this just AI? In other words, is this part of keeping kids off screens?
32: So absolutely. So part of this is also our guidance and recommendation on screen time as well. When it comes to preschoolers through second grade, we want no screen time in the classroom.
6: Okay, right? None, zero.
32: Zero, except in when you're doing some kind of assessment, you might do it. But typically, on a typical day, you shouldn't have any screen time.
6: Okay.
32: When we're thinking about grades 3 to 5, we think a half an hour per day is the recommendation.
6: And this is probably on a laptop, like a Chromebook or something, because you're taking their phones.
32: If it's one. If it's a one-to-one connection, it should be no more, meaning one device to one child, it should be no more than a half an hour. When it comes to middle school, we are recommending 45 minutes, 45-minute recommendation.
6: That, to a lot of people, is going to sound low, for a middle schooler these days, to only 45 minutes on a screen. That's research-based?
32: Yes. Even adolescents, we want to make sure that there is time for them to really connect with each other. And as I said, as we've seen with the cell phone ban, that was really an opportunity for people, for our young people to start connecting with each other. And it creates more instructional time for them to really work through what they
6: need. It's an interesting conversation. Interesting times. The New York City Schools Chancellor, Kamar Samuels. Thank you, sir. We appreciate it.
32: Thank you so much for having me.
6: All right. We'll keep talking about this issue in so many different ways. A stunning rescue, meantime, in Nepal that we'll talk about next. How two men were pulled from a collapsed cave more than a week after those catastrophic floods. We will be right back.
1: Prosecutors claim that Lindsay Clancy strangled her three young children.
2: Is she criminally responsible?
3: Brian Enten takes you inside the trial that has captivated the country. News Nation presents the Lindsay Clancy trial tonight, 8/7 Central.
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6: Let's get this story from DePaul. Stunning rescue of two men pulled alive from a muddy collapsed tunnel. This was more than a week after the devastating floods that slammed that region. Take a look at this. Yeah, they're cheering. Something to cheer about for sure. Rescuers have been digging in the area for days using satellite imagery to find the trapped men. They were at work inside a hydropower tunnel when the flash floods hit. Their rescue bringing some hope for these families of more than 900 other workers that are still missing. More than 1,300 people were killed in the floods across Nepal and Tibet. More than 5,000, they say, are still missing. All right, that does it for this week here in New York. We thank you, as always, for joining us. Busy stuff, especially with Massachusetts today. And Blake takes it over now from D.C. Hello, sir.
16: Hello, Connell. Hope you have a great weekend, you and the fam. I'll take it from here.
6: All right.
16: We thank you for being with us tonight. Hello, good evening. Happy Friday. I'm Blake Berman. So breaking tonight. The triple murder trial that divided the country, ending in a mistrial and a defense attorney fuming.
17: Where do I begin to thank these jurors? Minus one.
16: Our Brian Enten in Massachusetts in moments, standing by on what comes next for Lindsey Clancy. Also tonight, the accident that isn't an accident. Scammers staging crashes for a payday. How fraud on the freeway could soon become a federal crime. Plus, is it too cool for school? The groundbreaking decision to allow pros back into college.
18: Justice was served to the SEC. It was served like a cold cup of gumbo. And that judge forced them to eat.
16: Plus, Miami versus Vice City. Why the Magic City's top cop is now telling Grand Theft Auto to throw it in reverse. The 411 in the 305 tonight. But first this evening, the case that divided the country and deadlocked the jury. After 7 days of deliberations, a judge in Massachusetts declaring a mistrial in the Lindsay Clancy murder case. Clancy, of course, the Massachusetts woman who killed her three young kids, but the jurors could not unanimously say if she was criminally responsible. For an hour today, even that state's Supreme Court called in. They declined to intervene, and tonight, Clancy's attorney saying one lone juror became the holdout. Attorneys Margot Lindauer, Dave Ehrenberg as well with me in moments. But first, our Brian Enten in Massachusetts for us once again this evening. Brian, you cover these cases so often. Have you ever seen anything like what happened today?
11: No. And it was a roller coaster ride, Blake, with some twists and turns that I don't think anyone saw coming. Essentially, the jury came back and said that they could not come to a unanimous decision. The judge said he was going to declare a mistrial. We were waiting on the jury to come back in. Everyone was just waiting in silence. And all of a sudden, Kevin Reddington stood up and said that he was asking for an emergency stay from the Massachusetts Judicial Supreme Court. So that put everything on hold, and no one knew what was going to happen next. Well, ultimately, the Supreme Court justice who took on the emergency stay decided to deny it. So then, this was hours later, jury brought back in, and officially, Lindsay Clancy trial was a mistrial. This is what the DA and Kevin Reddington had to say outside court.
19: We're here at this courthouse today because those children are not. Children were murdered. And it's our job to seek justice.
17: I'm representing a woman who is a fantastic, wonderful individual. This woman is so brave, so awesome.
11: So he really, was emotional about the whole thing, Kevin Reddington, at one point saying that he thinks of Lindsay Clancy as a daughter and then referring to his son, Patrick, who is also an attorney who's been involved in the case, who said that he thinks of Lindsay Clancy as a sister. So they're obviously very close to her. Patrick Clancy, the kid's father, we saw him on the stand. He's now divorced from Lindsay Clancy, but he did put out a statement. I want to read it to you, Blake. It says, Patrick Clancy, this is from his lawyer. Patrick Clancy is grateful to the court and to the jurors for their hard work, their commitment, and their perseverance. The loss of Patrick's children is something from which he will never recover and from which there will never be closure. The prospect of reliving this tragedy through another trial is extraordinarily painful for Patrick, for his family, and for all of us. And it seems, Blake, there may be another trial. They're going to have a court hearing about it next week. Although the DA, I pushed him on it outside the courthouse, and he wouldn't say for sure. So it does seem like at least a possibility that maybe there could be some kind of deal before then. Blake?
16: Wow. Brian Enten live for us tonight there, Plymouth, Massachusetts. Once again, Brian, thank you. Back with us this evening, Dave Ehrenberg, former prosecutor, and attorney Margot Lindauer with us this evening. Margot, Dave, the movements, the happenings inside the courtroom today were absolutely stunning. Margot, it's the defense attorney kept basically intimating that this was an 11-1 decision. Do we believe that to be the case? How did it get to that point and to this point today?
20: We do believe that to be the case. As an officer of the court, he really has no reason, nor can he lie. And the letter that was sent by the foreperson yesterday indicated, as far as we know, that it really was an 11-1 decision. Today was absolutely stunning in almost every aspect. I have never seen in my 20 years of practice kind of this sort of lawyering. From Attorney Reddington kind of sharing aspects of the jury deliberations, including the gender, which could identify the identity of the juror, to the 11th hour Hail Mary appeal to the SJC, it was extraordinary and unprecedented.
16: Right. I want to hear from both sides here, and let's start with Kevin Reddington, the defense attorney, because here's what he had to say about that likely one juror.
17: They know that they were robbed by one man for whatever his agenda was, who stole 7 weeks of the life of these other jurors. So I hope that guy can sleep well at night.
16: Dave, I'm going to get to you in a second, but just to hit on Kevin Reddington and the comments that he kept on making, here's what he said today about his client being, as he put it, acquitted.

0: we're going to move this in the fall. I'm not going to have Lindsay sitting there under a cloud of a first-degree murder indictment when she won the case, and everybody literally in the world knows that she was acquitted.
1: Of course, there was a mistrial. What do you make of his comments, Dave, outside of court today?
2: Blake, he's a great lawyer. That was not his finest moment. These jurors gave up a lot of time, be away from their families during the day, and really did their jobs. And to call someone out like that, calling him a robber and a thief, and then in open court to say that he lied under oath, I mean, you're putting a target on his back. There are people out there trying to dox this guy already. That's the thanks you get for being a juror. It really is inexcusable to target this guy. Just because you don't like the result doesn't mean you try to call him a criminal or you just lash out at him like that. So he's a great lawyer at Reddington, but that was a real mistake that reflected poorly on him.
1: Here was, as well, on the other side, the prosecutor in the case. He was asked afterwards, he was being egged on a little bit. What do you say to those people who felt the prosecution was insensitive? And here was his response.
3: You only cared when the kids were dead. Why don't you care about the mother?
4: Amen.
3: You know,
5: insensitive is killing three children. Insensitive is ignoring those facts. We have an obligation to stand up for those people and seek justice and make sure the defendant gets justice and make sure they get justice. So if people can't understand that, I don't know how.
1: Dave, is he going to pursue this again?
2: Well, I know Tim Cruz. I worked with him when I was state attorney. He was the president of the National District Attorneys Association, well-respected by all of us fellow prosecutors. With that said, when you lose 11-1, it's hard to say, let's try the same thing again, right? So I think that it's unlikely that they're going to try this case again. Instead, I think he will cut a deal with Reddington, even though Reddington bashed Tim Cruz personally. And that's another thing I didn't like that he did. You don't have to make it personal.
1: Huh. Is that what you think happens from here, Margo?
6: I agree. I mean, I do think they're going to go forward with something, knowing Tim Cruz and his reputation and his kind of the way he views justice, particularly in this case. I do believe he's going to go forward with something. I would be surprised if he went forward with another first degree murder charge, given how this trial went and the pressure on the office.
1: The president of the United States inside the Oval Office today, just for a little context here of how the country has been following this, was asked about this case, and here's what he said.
7: It's hard not to. It's on television so much. It's hard not to follow it. I followed it pretty much, but it's a shame. It's a horrible tragedy. It's a horrible tragedy. I see what's happened, and it's looks like it's a hung jury, and I think the judge just said it's going to be a mistrial. I assume there's going to be another trial. It's a terrible situation.
1: Here's what I want to know, one of the many things, Dave and Margo. If it was 11-1 and all the focus on this case nationally, right, how many do you think were eventually moved to get it to the point to where it was 11-1? And what do you think it was likely happening inside that jury room? Dave, I'll start with you, and Margo, give you the last word.
2: I think that charging her with first-degree murder was an overcharge. I think it's always going to be really hard to do. I think if you're ever going to do this again, you charge her with a lesser offense. But I think that loses credibility in the eyes of the jurors when you overcharge like that. And I think that Reddington had this case won until closing arguments, when he gave a lackluster closing argument and the prosecutors stepped up. Prosecutors were not, I thought, at their best throughout this trial until the close. So that close could have given that one juror enough confidence to stick it out to the end and cause the hung jury.
1: It was the postpartum psychosis defense, Margo, that the Clancy team was putting on. So what was that like, most likely, inside the jury room? And how many do you think they eventually moved to get to 11-1?
6: So, you know, we don't know what happened in the jury room, but we do know that it took a long time, and we do know what ultimately happened. And what I think about it as like a set of bad roommates, right? We know that tensions are high. They want to get out of there. It's Labor Day weekend, and they are disagreeing about this. The fact that it went on for so long, all I can say and imagine is that it was very, very tense. I don't know who was swayed one way or another, and it could have been, you know, for all we know, that it was 11-1 from the beginning.
1: We'll leave it there. Obviously, we'll be reporting on what happens next in this case. A stunning day inside the courtroom. Margo Lindauer, Dave Ehrenberg, nice to see you both. Thank you so much. We appreciate it. By the way, between 90 to 95% of criminal cases in Massachusetts never even make it to trial. Most are resolved through plea bargains, dismissals, or pre-trial diversions. This one, though, lasting for weeks and ending in that mistrial. All right, still to come tonight, you know, the sky-high gas prices to start out the Labor Day weekend, but that isn't stopping Americans from getting in one last bit of summer fun. The scene happening across the country tonight, plus taking a stand against staged crashes, the growing trend that lawmakers are trying to throw in reverse.
4: Oh, my God.
8: What happened, babe?
1: And what in the world is going on with college football? Week one starting, thank goodness, but my gosh, the mess that they have on their hands, the court drama and the threats. Jesse Weber, later in the show.
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1: Price is hitting record highs today, the average price reaching $5.85 per gallon, the highest since June 2022. Gas prices also surging to $4.15 for regular unleaded, up a dollar compared to last year following those renewed strikes from the U.S. on Iran. Well, despite the high prices, Americans set to smash travel records this holiday weekend, both in the air and on the road. AAA saying domestic airfare up 2% compared to last year. And for those flying to more popular destinations, it's up nearly 20%. Our Nancy Liu live at LAX tonight with the very latest. Nancy?
22: Hi there, Blake. About 50 million people are expected to be on the move over the next few days. The majority of them on the roadways. And for many, it's going to require more laboring to cover the gas costs. The current average of $4.15 a gallon for regular is an all-time high of nearly a dollar more over last year. And those prices apparently have fewer people filling the tank all the way up. And that is leading to more than the typical problems on the roadways.
23: Oh, I've been seeing a lot of accidents, you know, left and right, and cars, flat tires, overheated, out of gas, especially because of it's expensive right now, you know.
22: All right, adding to the financial pain, Blake, the weather. That's always a factor when traveling over the Labor Day holidays. We've got possible storms along the East Coast. Here in the West, three hurricanes churning in the Pacific, and one of them could take direct aim at Hawaii. So something to keep an eye on.
1: Yep, Blake? September 10th is the peak of hurricane season. We're staring that down as well. Nancy Liu, live for us tonight. Nancy, thank you. So if you're one of the millions thinking about hitting the road this Labor Day weekend, you might want to keep your eyes on the road and on the lookout for insurance scammers. There is a rise in insurance fraud through staged car accidents, to put accidents in quotes. It has a bipartisan group of lawmakers coming together to try to stiffen the penalties and drive down the cost of insurance. One of those heading up the effort, Democratic Congresswoman Laura Gillen from New York, back with us live tonight. Congresswoman, thanks for being with us. You're a Democrat. You're sponsoring this with Republicans. We always love to highlight bipartisanship. What's going on? How big's the problem here?
24: Look, we have seen a spike in these crash for cash incidents across the country. That's why I have support from two Republicans, as you mentioned, Congressman Nels from Texas and Congressman Fong from California, as well as my neighbor, Josh Gottheimer from New Jersey. In New York State alone, in 2023, they saw 58% increase of these fraud staged accidents just in New York State. And this bill is aimed to be tough on crime and easy on consumers' pocketbooks to bring down their costs, because the insurance industry experts estimate that these fraud costs are jacking up premiums on average about $300 per year for American families. So this bill is to deter people from engaging in this kind of activity and to try to bring down costs.
1: The National Insurance Crime Bureau describes this as rock, paper, scissors. We all know the game. Rock is when there is an actual crash involving an innocent victim. Paper is what you think when they file a false report. And then scissors essentially is when multiple people are involved in an accident. The truckers the American Trucking Association has put out a statement in this in which they say commercial trucks are especially a top target. Why is that the case?
24: So these fraudsters are looking for deep pockets. So they're looking at trucking companies. They're looking at parcel companies like FedEx. They're looking at ride share companies like Uber or Lyft. And so they want to go for the deep pocket. They don't want to just sue average person. They want to just make sure they're going to somebody. They'll stage the accident. Then they'll have injuries. They'll claim fake injuries. There's even incidents where people have had surgeries that were unnecessary just to jack up the damages award at the end.
1: Hmm. That bill, as I mentioned, bipartisan, Republicans and Democrats. The other side of the coin, Congresswoman, and as you know, we're 60 days out until the midterms. You've got a big election coming up. The Congresswoman is one of probably about a dozen or so Democrats nationally that her district is being highlighted. You, as she knows, she flipped her district back in 2024. So let me ask you about the midterms. There's a couple Democrats in New York State who are Democratic socialists and align with it. And you have been outspoken against DSA, especially on its stance against Israel. Do you want those DSA candidates in New York, Congresswoman, to win their races as Democrats?
24: Well, I mean, look, if you look at some of the districts where they won, they're super blue districts. So I don't think there's much of a chance that they're not coming to Congress. But I do hope that moderates like me will hold them in line and make sure that we do not see our party shift to the left. I am strongly a moderate. I'm strongly a centrist. As you mentioned, I was one of the first Democrats to speak out against some of the policies of the New York City mayor and some of his troubling statements. And I will continue to be a moderate and a centrist in going forward in the House.
1: What happens if DSA members are in the next Congress and Democrats take over?
24: Well, look, we already have the squad, right? So they're already there. But it's really important that we stick together as moderates to make sure that some of their proposed crazy legislation does not get to the floor.
1: You mentioned the mayor there in New York City, Zohran Mamdani. The former governor of New York, George Pataki, was quoted saying that the mayor should not be at ground zero on 9/11, of course, which will be a focus of all of ours in a week or so. Do you believe that Mayor Mamdani should take the former governor's advice?
24: I think Mayor Mamdani should listen to the intentions of the people who are survivors. And I think there's a very long petition of survivor families that feel like his presence is not wanted there.
1: So don't show up?
24: I think he'll make whatever decision he has. But I think the most important thing is to respect the families who are impacted by that day.
1: All right. Laura Gillen is the congresswoman from New York with us tonight on her bill. And as I mentioned, one of the key districts that we'll be watching. Congresswoman, thanks for being with us. Appreciate it.
24: Thank you, Blake.
1: Of course. All right. Still to come tonight. President Trump issuing a trade ultimatum. Why he's threatening to cut off trade with key partners and what he wants as a result from the U.S. And it's known as America's playground. So why are officials there in Miami trying to pull the plug on Grand Theft Auto, the massive game? Is it time to get out of the 305? What's going on there? Bottom of the hour, so we head on into the newsroom. Top stories, other side of the break. Hope you're having a great Friday. We know it's the Friday heading into Labor Day weekend. We'll see you with us in just a few.
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1: On the dot here on the East Coast, top stories coming into our newsroom tonight, where we begin in Massachusetts in the case that divided the country, coming to a dramatic end. The judge there declaring a mistrial in the Lindsey Clancy case. On the seventh day of deliberations, the 12-person jury failing to come to a consensus on whether Clancy should be held criminally responsible for killing her own three children. The hung jury settling into motion a last-ditch effort from Clancy's attorneys to get an emergency stay from the state's Supreme Court. That ultimately failed, the case even drawing the attention of the president.
31: She did a horrible, horrible thing. Can't be worse. But you'll find out what the price to pay is. There'll be a price. It's going to be mental institution or jail or something.
1: Clancy now returns to a psychiatric facility to await potentially a new trial. Well, an August surprise for the U.S. jobs market, adding 162,000 jobs our economy did last month. And President Trump says that's even more reason, in his view, for the Fed to cut interest rates. And he's backing that demand with a new trade threat tonight, warning that he will cut ties with dozens of our trading partners if the Federal Reserve doesn't lower rates here at home. Kelly Meyer, live tonight, North Lawn of the White House, with the very latest there. Kelly?
8: Yeah, Blake, and the president actually just posted on True Social about those job numbers. He called it great news and that we have a thriving economy, he says, and it's in honor of those great American workers who we celebrate, he said, this and every Labor Day, he mentioned. But we know that after today's strong jobs report, he renewed his call to lower interest rates. President Trump now demanding the Federal Reserve lower the rate or he'll cut off trade with top partners.
31: We have the right to take a so-called financially elite country that's paying a much lower interest rate. If we don't trade with them, they don't have any money to pay the bills. And if we're not going to be treated properly, we're going to do that.
8: And Trump named Canada, currently in a trade war with the U.S., as an example there. The president believes he can lower interest rates by reducing trade deficits. And President Trump said in the Oval, we should be paying the lowest interest rate in the world, he said. The next interest rate decision will be in about a week and a half from now, Blake. And rates, as you know, were left unchanged in July for the fifth time in a row, Blake.
1: Kelly, the president getting a whole lot of pushback from ranchers and the beef industry, and he tried to try to win a little bit back from them today. What about that announcement?
8: Yeah, this really was a response to that backlash that he got, not only from ranchers, but those in his own party that were livid about his move 2 weeks ago to temporarily suspend tariffs on beef imports in a bid to lower beef prices. Now, today he signed executive orders that allow ranchers to sell their products directly to consumers and loosen the industry's reliance on the big four meat companies. He also said his order will require country of origin labeling on all foreign beef, though congressional action would be needed for that. But President Trump said it shouldn't be a problem. Blake.
1: Kelly Meyer on this Friday evening for us live there on the North Lawn. Kelly, thank you. Well, News Nation across America tonight. We start from our next star station, WDTN. That's Southwest Ohio, where the Homeland Security Secretary Mark Wayne Mullen paid a visit today, highlighting ICE's record number of arrests in August. The secretary said partnerships with local law enforcement are essential to what the administration is trying to accomplish.
10: The 287G program allows us to get after the criminals faster and make sure our streets are secure, and so it's not bleeding from one state to or from one county to the next, because at some point it becomes like whack-a-mole.
1: That visit, of course, comes amid increased scrutiny of ICE enforcement in Ohio's Haitian communities. Mullen saying today that ICE has made 380 arrests in Springfield, home to a large Haitian population. He says the agency will continue its enforcement efforts there. Also new tonight, the fight against cartels down at our southern border, now moving, you could say, at the speed of light. The military says newly deployed lasers took down 11 suspected cartel drones just since last week. More than 300 drones have been struck down along the border, we are now learning, this year, with 100 in August alone. Our Allie Bradley, live on the ground at the border tonight. Allie, remember earlier this year when they shut down, you of course remember this, they shut down the airport at El Paso, and we were like, what's going on? And it turned out that they were testing lasers there at the border, right? And I think now
11: exactly
1: we know why.
11: Yeah, exactly. They're deploying these lasers, and these numbers that you're saying, Blake, really give us the clearest picture yet of just how frequently they're using these counter-drone systems, which includes these high-power, sophisticated lasers along our southern border. And now News Nation can connect that with an incident that we recently reported on. Sources confirm that the military used a high-energy laser to take down three cartel drones in the Rio Grande Valley at the end of last month. Now, that operation was not isolated. The military now says the Army's multi-purpose high-energy laser that was deployed August 24th has defeated 11 cartel-linked drones as of today. Officials say this is part of a broader strategy involving rapidly fielded counter-UAS defenses that combine technology, trained personnel, and updated authorities. The Pentagon press secretary saying, quote, the United States is employing defensive counter-drone technology to protect our personnel and border security operations from cartel-linked drone threats. These actions are closely coordinated with Mexican military and border authorities to ensure safety and deconfliction on both sides of the border. Mexico, of course, confirming their

0: soon. Now, Lowell is moving away from the state right now, but forecasters expect it to make a turn, a sharp turn, right this weekend. With storms, you never know. Never know what the exact path could be. It's still up in the air, of course. There is, though, a risk of storm surge, wind, rainfall, and dangerous rip currents. That's the big story off the shores of Hawaii tonight. Now over to Nepal and a remarkable rescue. 9 days after catastrophic floods, crews pulling two workers alive from a mud-filled tunnel at a hydropower plant. The rescue team first heard faint voices, then located them deep inside the tunnel. One of the survivors saying he spent his days trapped underground, singing to try to give himself some hope. At least 1,200 people, nearly 1,300, died in the floods. More than 5,000 people are still missing, but these workers have been at it and at it and at it. And as you see there, a little triumph over a whole lot of tragedy. All right, still to come tonight. From the sidelines to the courthouse, this is the big story in the South tonight. It's the big story across the college football world. We're not talking about the games. We're talking about the judges and pros going to college. There's one question I've been wanting to ask Jesse Weber about this. I dropped my card. Sorry. Hold on. Let me pick it up. I try not to litter. One question I want to ask Jesse Weber about this. And Jesse joins us on the other side of the break. What's going on in the SEC?
1: Prosecutors claim that Lindsey Clancy strangled her three young children.
2: Is she criminally responsible?
3: Brian Enten takes you inside the trial that has captivated the country. News Nation presents the Lindsey Clancy trial tonight, 8, 7 Central.
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9: A new jobs report blows past expectations of a summer slump. I'm Mike Vaccara, News Nation Washington Bureau Chief. The U.S. economy adding 162,000 jobs in August, a figure almost triple some estimates. Among the sectors seeing the biggest gains, leisure and hospitality with a boost of 62,000, then government, construction, and a 16,000 job rise in manufacturing all in the last month. Unemployment remained at 4.1%, though wages still lag behind inflation. President Trump taking to Truth Social Friday morning to celebrate the surprise numbers and calling on the Federal Reserve to lower interest rates and thereby making borrowing more affordable for American consumers. Lower the interest rates because the USA is a much stronger credit than it was just a short time ago, he said. A strong country means lower interest rate. It's a better credit. Very simple. The government's monthly report on inflation is set to come out next week, which will be a factor into what the Fed decides to do with interest rates when they meet in mid-September. I'm Mike Vaccara, and this is the News Nation Political Minute.
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7: The biggest showdown in the history of the Southeastern Conference, but it's happening off the field. A state judge in Louisiana ruling that former players who had short stints in the National Football League this preseason can now suit up in college for LSU. One of the former pro players, Daquan Wright, who was wearing a Cleveland Browns uniform just last month, speaking out after the ruling.
8: I mean, this court, you know, it's battles. So, you know, you never know, like, what the judge will do. But I still have faith as well in these lawyers and these guys. So they won, and I'm proud of that, and I appreciate them.
7: And now, even in the face of that legal win, the SEC is warning LSU massive punishments could follow and is not ending its legal fight. Jesse Weber live with us now. We got Jesse.
9: Hey, what's going on, Blake? How you doing?
7: You've had a busy day. There's been another court case in the news, but look, this is the big story in the South tonight. Let me just start you off. What do you make of what's going on down there?
9: I think this is fascinating.
7: Yeah, same here.
9: Multiple different angles. Because the idea, first of all, is pretty incredible that you would have these athletes who were playing pro and then coming back. And I think it's interesting because there's an argument, and it seems that there's this judge who issued this preliminary injunction is siding with, right? These eligibility rules of 5 years and now these penalties coming in the last minute, is that fair to them? I mean, the reason you issue an injunction is because it's not fair. They might lose their opportunities to play another year of college sports. Now, on the other hand, as that's happening, the SEC is not going down without a fight.
7: Yep.
9: And this is, I find, so interesting. So you have a state court judge who's saying no penalties against the teams right now. No penalties against the players. No suspensions, no fines. They can go on the roster. It does become a question how much they can play and how many games. But the SEC is now taking this to federal court. They are making a constitutional argument. Their argument is a First Amendment argument that our right of association is being violated, that we are being compelled, the conference is being compelled to associate with conduct that we do not agree with. We do not believe that it is fair or just that these former college athletes that were now pro athletes can come back and take away opportunities from newer, younger players. I think this is a fascinating legal question.
7: So here's my question for you, Jesse, which is take the football out. Like, take out whatever you think about college football and Lane Kiffin and all of that stuff. Just take it out. If I ask you a question legally, Jesse, if a state judge says you can do thing X, whatever thing X or thing Y, whatever it is, if the state judge says you can do it, how can a private organization like the SEC say, you know what, if you do that, we penalize you. How's that allowed? Yeah.
9: So they're not allowed to. They can't violate a judge's order. Now, let's be clear about something here, okay? This is a preliminary injunction, right? It could change. It's not on the merits right now. Something, this could be decided at a later date, right? They could be put on the roster. They might be suited up. But whether they play or not, it becomes a question, because what they don't want is, as this advances, if they end up losing, they could retroactively be subject to SEC sanctions. So it's going to be careful about what they do with the players. But at the same time, the SEC feels they're in the legal right, and that is why they have now gone to a federal court to try to get relief. They have tried to go to a federal court to make a similar argument. It's a little bit different, but a similar argument to basically say, we are in the right. Our rights are being violated at a constitutional level. And that is why they believe ultimately they will be able to prevent these players from coming back and playing on college teams.
7: Lane Kiffin, of course, is the head coach of LSU in the middle of this all, one of the bigger personalities of college football. And here's what he had to say about it.
10: Even if it's a couple players that maybe don't even start, if it makes your team better and it's legal to do and your players want it, I'll take the hit publicly for it. Because that's my job.
7: All right, so here's the SEC. Defendants have continued their campaign to engage in willful efforts to recruit and soon roster professional athletes in direct defiance of the professionalism rules. This conduct is detrimental to the conference and contrary to its core purpose. They are also, as you mentioned, arguing First Amendment rights. What are they standing on here?
9: So a couple of things there. The problem with them, and I think their legally weak argument, is when were these rules put in place? When were the punishments put in place? Were they arbitrarily applied? Were they clear? Does it create a sense of ambiguity? These are questions they're going to have to ask. Now, is their motivation benign? Think about it. Their concern is that if they have these players coming back, it could take away opportunities from a freshman, a sophomore, younger players who are there who never had a shot at the pros, who never signed a contract. But I think it's that ambiguity in terms of what the rules say, how they're applied, and that's going to be a problem for them. And I'm going to be fascinated to see what happens at the federal level and what the effect is.
7: Does this go to the Supreme Court?
9: Potentially. Look, the NCAA has lost before, right? We've seen that too from the Supreme Court. So, another issue I'll follow.
7: Yep, 9-0 that busted all of this open. Was the Supreme Court decision that started all of this. I mentioned, Jesse, you've had a busy day.
9: Yes.
7: And I know what you are covering tonight, so let me take a little U-turn here.
9: Yep.
7: And the Lindsey Clancy mistrial. What was your initial reaction throughout the day, Jesse, as all of this played out?
9: So I knew that this was going to be a long deliberation. I had a feeling that there was going to be a hung jury. What I did not anticipate was the drama that we saw today regarding this one juror and whether or not that juror was going to be kicked off and another juror was going to be brought in and, you know, the Supreme Judicial Court getting involved. Look, at the end of the day, I think it's a good thing that there was a mistrial, because I think there was just too much issues here. And so if the jury was forced to go back and a verdict came, I think that would have created a mess. I personally believe at this point in time, the prosecution, the way they've positioned this, they have no choice but to come back and prosecute this case. I heard your guests earlier today disagree with me.
7: You think they they disagree with you because we believe it to be 11-1. That's
9: let me tell you, I know that. But at the same time, when you listen to this prosecution, you have three dead children that were killed with exercise bands. They believe this was premeditated, planned, cold. They're not going to abandon that. They will get a new jury. They have to rework their case. And I'm not advocating one way or another, because the defense is going to have to do something too. But this is a case where I just do not believe that they are going to abandon first degree murder. And they're going to retry it potentially in the fall, although you may see 2027.
7: Do you believe it even gets to then? Is there some sort of a plea that could potentially, or at this point, both sides are so dug in and we heard it today afterwards that they can't get there?
9: I don't see that. I don't see Kevin Reddington agreeing to second-degree murder. I don't see them agreeing on manslaughter, which I don't necessarily believe applies to the facts of this case. I go back to my earlier point. Prosecutors, and you heard it from the DA, they are going full steam ahead with this. They do not want anybody to forget Callan, Dawson, and Cora. And so when I think about this, even though it presents challenges, and if this is an 11-1 split where 11 were about to acquit her for lack of criminal responsibility, they have to think their case. They have to think about it differently, and maybe

0: As you've heard from Dave Ehrenberg, too, focus on what the strength was towards the end of their case, and I think that's what they need to do if they want to be successful a second time around.
1: Who do you have on the show tonight?
0: So we have all different guests about this, but I do also want to let you know there are multiple facets of this, and the people have been very interested in this. We're bringing in viewer questions. People recorded videos, and we're going to answer them with our panel tonight because this is not stopping the conversation.
1: Yep. It's one of the segments we do here, Viewer's Voice on the show. We get amazing questions, and I'm sure you'll get some, not on this topic, but for Congress. But I'm sure you'll get some tonight. Jesse Weber, we'll see you at 11 o'clock Eastern. Thanks, brother.
0: Thank you so much. Good seeing you, sir.
1: All right, other side of the break. A video game known for crime and violence. One of the most popular video games of all time. It is now driving Miami City leaders crazy in real life. Why they are now pressing pause on a promotion that could bring the city millions.
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2: That's what two Miami-Dade County officials are saying about a potential partnership between the county and the makers of the popular video game Grand Theft Auto, Grand Theft Auto 6, which is set to come out. Rockstar Games reached out to the county about a promotional effort ahead of the game's release later this fall. And the game's fictional Vice City is inspired by Miami and South Florida. Here's, for example, the landmark Lowe's Miami Beach Hotel, one of the main ones there, kind of like 15th and Collins or so. The graffiti in the Wynwood Art District as well. This is in the middle there of Miami, just west of Edgewater. And then on the famous 1500 Ocean Drive in the heart of Miami Beach. How about this as well? Same area, kind of South Beach area. Now, after officials, county officials, shared promotional ideas with Rockstar, Miami-Dade County Sheriff Rosie Cordero Stutz and the county commissioner Juan Carlos Bermudez released a joint statement pushing back, saying, quote, Grand Theft Auto is a video game built around criminal activity. They go on to say, we need to seriously consider the message we send when our own government promotes a fictional identity centered around many of those same crimes. Grand Theft Auto 6, set to be released in November, one of the most popular video games ever. By the way, the video game cost a whopping $1.5 billion to make. The company raked in $1 billion in sales during the first days of GTA 5. They're expecting up to $5 billion in the first week. Wow. Around this time. Leave you with a live look, if we can. Can I see it? Chicago. Ah, my team told me they were going to show us Bayfront Park. Beautiful in Miami. Anyways, Chicago is what we leave you with tonight. It's Labor Day weekend. We all worked really hard this summer. Hope you get some good time off here as we end the summer break. I thank you for being with us tonight here in Washington. I'm Blake Berman. We send it on up to New York. And Hannah Dova, in for Elizabeth, takes it from here.
3: I'm going to declare that the jury is deadlocked, and I'm going to declare a mistrial.
4: The judge in the Lindsey Clancy triple murder trial making it official. After 7 weeks, 300 exhibits, and more than 80 witnesses, the trial of the Massachusetts mother who admits to killing her three young children ended with a hung jury. But not before one final tornado of a day and a last-minute Hail Mary from the defense. Twice this week, the jury deadlocked before we learned last night that there was a lone holdout, a rogue juror, a man, as we learned this morning, on the jury of nine women and three men. That juror was singled out in two notes by the jury foreperson, who said he was not adhering to the court's instruction on reasonable doubt during deliberations. Clancy's shark of a defense attorney, Kevin Reddington, smelled blood. And court today started with a bang as he accused that dissenter of lying to the judge. Listen.
5: I have never seen a situation like this where a foreperson on the jury is so courageous as to speak on behalf of 11 jurors and indicate that juror number, which I will not mention, and I quote, has made statements acknowledging doubt, but refuses to apply it to the verdict as the law states. Clearly, Judge, we have a person who under their oath stood in front of you yesterday when you did the individual voir dire, and according to this information, under oath, looked you in the eye and lied.
4: Reddington wanted the rogue juror questioned and eventually tossed out of the jury room, but the

0: judge was not having it, and the tension in court, it erupted again.
1: I would ask that you not just give them, as I described it yesterday, a soft inquiry. Will you listen to my instructions? I would ask that you specifically direct their attention to proof beyond a reasonable doubt and re-instruct them on that forcefully.
2: I think I did that yesterday, didn't I?
3: Yes.
1: You did it yesterday. You did it soft. You didn't do it forcefully. And I'm asking that you do it forcefully.
2: What do you want me to do?
1: I want you to
2: get a brass band. I read the instruction as written by the SJC. The fact that I perhaps didn't give it my full inflection, I'm sorry about that. I'm not an actor.
0: All right. And then the jury quickly came back with another unusually descriptive note. Judge Sullivan, he read that in court.
2: It is with a heavy heart that we report we are unable to come to a unanimous decision and will not be able to.
0: But just as the judge prepared to declare a mistrial, even instructing the bailiff to bring the jury back in with seconds to spare, Reddington stood up. He asked for an extraordinary emergency stay to make a last-ditch appeal to the state's highest court.
1: I want an opportunity to take an appeal to the single justice if the court will afford us that opportunity.
2: How much time do you need to do that?
1: I'd have it filed today and argue tomorrow.
2: Saturday?
1: They would do it on an emergency, yeah. I mean, I could try.
2: So we're going to tell this jury to come back tomorrow? I'm just trying to.
1: I don't care.
2: The reason I'm asking it, I know, but as they're walking in, you're asking for this. I'm just trying to find out what it is that you're asking for.
1: What
2: that's
1: I'm asking
2: all
1: for is time to file a single justice appeal for this travesty.
2: I'll give you an hour.
0: I'll give you an hour. The case had reached its crescendo. Within hours, there was another hearing, this time with the Massachusetts Supreme Judicial Court. The last and final stop. Minutes after that, an answer. The appeal was denied. Lindsay Clancy claims she killed her three children, 5-year-old Cora, 3-year-old Dawson, and 3-month-old Kaylin, while suffering from postpartum psychosis, so severe that she could not tell right from wrong. And therefore, Clancy argues she cannot be held criminally liable, faced now with the prospect of a retrial. An attorney for the children's father, Clancy's now former husband, issued this statement, quote, Patrick is grateful to the court and to the jurors for their hard work, their commitment, and their perseverance. The loss of Patrick's children is something from which he will never recover. Adding, and from which there will never be closure, the prospect of reliving this tragedy through another trial is extraordinarily painful for Patrick, for his family, and for all of us, end quote. Let's get right out to News Nation's Brian Enten, live for us outside the courthouse in Plymouth, Massachusetts. What an insane day today, Brian. We heard from the DA for the first time since the trial even began. What did he have to say?
4: Yeah, I think you described the day as a tornado, and that's really a good way to put it, Hannah. It was like a roller coaster ride. I mean, at first they said that the jury sent a note that they just couldn't come to a unanimous decision. The judge decided to have a mistrial. He was literally calling the jury in. They were walking on their way back to the courtroom, but before the door opened, we were all sitting in silence, and that is when Kevin Reddington sort of sprung up and said that he wanted to file this emergency stay with the state judicial Supreme Court. And that then there was a Zoom hearing with the Supreme Court justice. In the end, the justice denied the stay, the mistrial stood, and the trial was over. And the question now is, what happens next? The district attorney spoke after court. Listen to this.
5: But in the end, I bring it all back to the child victims in this case, Cora, Dawson, and Callan. This was and has always been about getting justice for those three little babies. We're here at this courthouse today because those children are not.
4: I pushed the district attorney, Hannah, to find out whether he was going to seek another trial for Lindsey Clancy, because it is his decision, and he wouldn't answer the question. He said that they need to, you know, some time to think on it. There's going to be a hearing next week, but ultimately, it is up to him. There could be another trial. Is it possible some kind of deal could be worked out? That does seem like a possibility. This is what Kevin Reddington, Lindsey Clancy's defense attorney, said when he came out.
3: They know that they were robbed by one man, for whatever his agenda was, who stole 7 weeks of the life of these other jurors that were so attentive, so beautiful, so wonderful, and listened to this evidence. And you could see how defeated they were sitting there.
4: Kevin Reddington, obviously emotional at the end of a six-week trial. He even said that he thinks of Lindsey Clancy as a daughter, and that his son Patrick, who's also an attorney who was helping him with the case, thinks of her as a sister. He says he's ready to go next week if they wanted to do a new trial, but the judge has already mentioned that it may start sometime later in the fall. Hannah?
0: All right, a lot of questions remain. And Brian, I just want to say this isn't an easy case to cover. Great job with you and the team in Massachusetts. We'll see you soon. Thank you again. Let's bring into the conversation Jesse Weber, News Nation chief legal analyst and host of Jesse Weber Live, News Nation contributor Ashley Banfield, and attorney and jury consultant Claudia Colon. Welcome to all of you. Jesse, I'll start with you. Let's talk about what happened today. The defense went all the way to the Massachusetts highest court trying to stop this mistrial. Was this a Hail Mary or a legitimate argument?
6: First of all, I got to give Reddington credit. Jury's being called in and he does this emergency motion. Yeah. It was the right move because he had a serious consideration, a serious issue with that juror. Now, I am not surprised at the decision that we saw both at the trial court level and the Supreme Judicial Court level. They do not want to get involved with those jury deliberations. There's a serious question who was right about the law. If they immediately strike that juror and bring a new juror in, and then there was a conviction, that seems ripe for appeal. That seems like a question about the court getting involved. They don't want to side with one juror over the other about the interpretation of the law. Now, I'm not surprised by that. And I am also not surprised that at the end of the day, we have a hung jury. I said it from the very beginning that there was going to be long deliberations. I just didn't expect the way this was going to be, and perhaps 11-1 who are about to acquit her, if that's the way the situation was.
0: Ashley, you've covered so many trials. Have you ever seen a jury break down, spill into open court like this, where we're hearing allegations that the lone holdout isn't following the law?
7: I'll be honest with you. I was talking to podcast guests on my Drop Dead Serious podcast all day about that. And nobody really felt as though they'd seen this kind of a situation before. I've seen things that are similar. Mm-hmm. And I've heard some crazier things in New York about fighting going on and a juror retreating into a locked bathroom and a judge knocking down the door, dragging the juror back into a murder deliberation in which that juror then changed his mind. And there was a murder, conviction, and it stood. So I have seen weirder things, but in this one, I have to be honest with you, everything I've heard up until this moment, I don't think that these prosecutors should be trying this case again. Not after Patrick Clancy's comment, not after the 11-2 split, not after the pink sea of people outside. I think that's just way too risky.
0: Claudia, the foreperson essentially tells the judge, we have one juror acknowledging doubt, refusing to apply it. What does that tell you about what was happening inside that room?
8: Yeah, you know, it tells us one thing is for sure. There was probably contention in that room, at least very lively debate. I mean, we know they were deadlocked since Tuesday. We didn't know how many people were on one side or the other until yesterday morning. We found out it's just one person was the holdout. So it must have been, I should say, frustrating for the people in that deliberation room, especially when we hear what the foreperson, who is the voice of the jurors, of the whole group, comes out and tells the judge with a heavy heart, we can't come to unanimity. That tells you that they were probably exasperated in that room after over a week of deliberating.
0: Jesse, so the defense wanted the juror removed. The judge says no. From someone outside looking in, is this extraordinary? And why couldn't the juror just be replaced?
6: So Is that fair? Is that fair to do it? I mean, do we really know what this juror's interpretation of the law is? One of the things that I want to remind everybody is the judge initially said, how do I side with one juror over the other 11 or side with the 11 over the one?
0: Yeah.
6: How do we know one interpretation is right over the other? I mean, it seemed like it was contentious. I had a feeling we knew it was going to be contentious. I will also tell you, after the judge let the juror on, stay there, and then go back into the room, being a fly on that wall in that jury deliberation room. But it's difficult to know. This may be in a very emotionally taxing case, a very tough case for them to deliberate. And I don't know what that argument was. And also there's a question, were they all in agreement about what the conviction would be? Were they all ready, or were they all not guilty? Was that? I mean, we really don't know until some of them start speaking out if that's the case.
0: How would you even prove that a juror is, quote, lying here?
6: That's the difficulty. I mean, there was a big question I had on my show last night. I kept asking. I said, what exactly can be the questions from the judge to ensure that this juror is, A, telling the truth, and B, you know, you feel comfortable with that answer? And that's going to be difficult. But look, I think at the end of the day, there was no option. There was no other choice for there to be a mistrial here. And I will tell you, I love Ashley. I love Ashley.
0: We all love Ashley.
6: But I just have to disagree right now, because I do believe that from the comments that we heard from the prosecutor and what we heard during the course of this case, they have to go forward with first-degree murder when they talk about three children that were killed with exercise bands. I hear you. I hear you.
7: Hold on a second. You know how prosecutors are bound not to go forward with the case if they don't believe they can win it. I think they really have to assess the zeitgeist, everything about this 11-2 split, and then come up with the answer. Patrick and the family aren't on our side. We don't know if we've got the electorate on our side. Can we win a case if we go forward and spend another $1.5 million or so dollars?
6: Let me just follow this. You think Kevin Reddington would agree to second degree murder? You think they would agree at a deal of manslaughter?
7: No.
6: I don't even think that matched up the facts of the case.
7: No, I'm with you, but the compromise was there. It was offered, so the public is okay with it. And manslaughter, I think, is where they might have to end up. I'm not kidding.
6: Yeah.
7: I could see this ending up with manslaughter deal and 6 years.
6: I don't want to jump in because I know Claudia, but I have my reservation. I think they're going to go forward with first-degree murder, but I could be wrong.
0: Well, Claudia, I do want to go back to you. I want to challenge the other 11 for a moment. Could this simply be 11 frustrated jurors blaming the one person who genuinely saw the evidence differently? How can a judge possibly know?
8: That's totally right. How can the judge know? All we have in terms of insight into what they were saying in that deliberation room was those notes that we got from the foreperson. And we don't even know the full extent of what was read out to on the sidebar to the attorneys. All we know is that the foreperson said, according to, you know, the other 11 or maybe the majority in that room, that they thought that one holdout juror wasn't applying the law the way that it needed to be applied. But that is their perspective, too. It could very well be that one holdout does believe honestly that he or she is applying the law the way it needed to be applied. So there really is no way to know. And it's hard. It would be very hard for the judge to suss that out.
0: Ashley, so weeks of testimony. You've been following this closely. We all have. Dozens of witnesses, 7 days of deliberations. What do you think this jury couldn't get past? Was it the evidence of psychosis or the fact, the basic fact, that three children were killed here?
7: Look, I think that weighs on everybody. I don't think you're human if that doesn't weigh on you. I'm fully on board that the 11 were in position of acquittal, because otherwise why would they be barking about reasonable doubt? He won't apply reasonable doubt. Sure, is there a chance? Yes, but unlikely that the one holdout is probably for some kind of a conviction. But I think that in the end, what it might have just come down to is what's reasonable to that one juror about whether she rose to the level of psychosis, if she stayed in psychosis, if she was in and out of psychosis. For me, that's what it was. I don't know if everybody followed it to the letter that this juror did, but honestly, it's really hard to understand mental health. And when you have two experts or four experts and they all say different things, then you're kind of left with your own gut and your own knowledge. And who knows what the sensibilities were or the reasonable quotient of that juror was.
0: Guys, I have less than a minute. This last question is for all of you, so I'm going to rush through. At the bottom of this case, is the heart of this case, it's Cora, it's Dawson, it's Kaylin. Three children are dead. Their mother admits she killed them. And yet, after all of this, a jury still couldn't agree on whether she was criminally responsible. Jesse, I'll start with you. What does that tell us about how difficult it is to fit severe mental illness into a criminal justice system built around guilt and innocence?
6: Well, let me just tell you, the insanity defense is usually rarely applied and rarely successful. But this is one of those cases where it was so complicated and so complex in terms of the medications and medical history that I think there's a reason people stuck to this case. And there was a reason why you couldn't predict what was going to happen. I think it raised a lot of important issues and also lessons for the prosecution if they decide to retry.
0: Claudia.
8: I think it's interesting. I think it's definitely a hard question. It's a hard question when it's not dealing with mental illness. What is beyond a reasonable doubt? Any juror out there, even, you know, people who aren't jurors, what does that mean? But even here, where the burden was on the government to prove that she did not have a mental defect at the time of the atrocities occurred, you know, that makes it even more complicated. So I'm not surprised that there was a holdout in the case.
0: And last but certainly not least, Ashley.
7: Okay. In the end, I am left with one thing, and that is that I was live on the air when Andrea Yates' story broke, and I followed that right through from the guilty verdict that came down to the mistrial to the not guilty by reason of insanity. And I have seen the last quarter century Americans have changed. We have all become way more accustomed to the concept of mental health and the realities of it and the necessities of it and the trueness of it. And so I think this trial kind of catapulted us even further as an electorate, as a citizenry. And I think that the prosecutors are going to have to think long and hard about how people view mental health and psychosis and postpartum. It's not the baby blues. I just think they have to really weigh that metric before they decide to go spending, again, about $1.5 million of Massachusetts taxpayers' money. And don't forget, it's not that long ago we did Karen Reed a second time. It didn't go well for them.
0: That's right. This was a great conversation. We needed to have Jesse Weber, Ashley Banfield, Claudia Colon. Thank you, guys. I'll see you soon.
6: Thank you.
7: Good to see you.
0: And stay right here for more coverage of this trial. Brian Enten hosts the News Nation special, the Lindsey Clancy trial. That starts at 8 p.m. Eastern right after this show. Make sure you stick with us. And coming up, it's not the kind of first anybody wants to celebrate this holiday weekend. The first Labor Day in history with gas above $4 a gallon. Don't assume that flying is any better. Just ask this guy's fellow flyers. We'll tell you why fed up flight attendants had to duct tape him to his seat. Huh. Also, an explosive report putting Senator John Fetterman in the hot seat. Have you heard of this? Allegations of faking sick to skip out on wounded vets is just the start of very damning claims. And we're going to talk about it. That's ahead. Don't go anywhere.
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0: Something nobody has ever said. Anyone flying to Hawaii for Labor Day weekend would be lucky to land in Newark instead. It seems the weather world is turned upside down for summer's unofficial close. The island paradise set to be a wet mess all weekend long before getting downright dangerous on Monday. Hurricane Lowell will be closing in right now. It's a major Category 4 storm. In the Northeast, the crazy rain that downed trees all the way south to D.C. is now set to soak southern states over the weekend. That leaves the Northeast as the place to be this weekend with really picture-perfect weather. I mean, look at this skyline shot of New York City. This is a live look at the city on this final summer Friday. A lucky break because, well, AAA lists New York and Boston among the top spots people are traveling for Labor Day, along with Orlando, Denver, and Seattle. But this year, the travel will not come cheap. AAA says this is the first Labor Day in history with gas prices at more than $4 a gallon. That's on average. That's a huge jump from just a year ago when the average was $3.16. High prices are pinching flyers, too. Some popular routes costing hundreds more than they did just last Labor Day. Still, the sky-high cost did not seem to keep people home. News Nation's Nancy Liu is live at LAX. Nancy, I see a little bit of traffic behind you.
22: Oh, yeah. We're seeing a fair number of people landing here at LAX as well. The higher airfare, the record gas prices, not holding Americans back and marking the unofficial end of summer this weekend. Millions are already on the move. And through Labor Day, about 50 million people will have traveled somewhere away from home, with the majority hitting the roads. And for many, it'll require more laboring to cover gas costs. The current average, as you mentioned, $4.15 a gallon for regular. That's an all-time high, nearly a dollar more than this time last year. Those prices apparently have fewer people filling all the way up, adding to the usual traffic troubles.
23: We've seen a lot of accidents, you know, left and right, and cars, flat tires, overheated. out of gas, especially because of it's expensive right now, you know.
1: It's kind of concerning, but the situation in America right now is dictating that prices would be higher. And, of course, during the Labor Day weekend, normally it's higher anyway.
22: And get ready, because the financial hits will keep coming after Labor Day, because diesel prices also at historic highs. Since the supply chain relies on diesel, inflated prices are likely on all kinds of consumer goods as we head into Halloween and the holiday season.
0: Talking about fall already. It's the end of summer officially, Nancy Liu. Thank you so much. Out on the West Coast for us tonight. Joining us now, Clint Henderson, managing editor at The Points Guy. Welcome back, Clint. So much to talk about. I wanted to talk about this weekend. Obviously, it's too late to find an airfare deal for this holiday. But with that in mind, do we already need to be thinking about Thanksgiving?
2: Yeah, you know what I'll give you for your Labor Day present? It's going to be booking your holiday flights this weekend, because we expect prices to go up from here. They're already anywhere between 9% and 18% higher.

0: year over year for both Thanksgiving and Christmas. So what we're advising, usually we give you 1 or 2 months ahead of the holiday to book. We're saying no, because of the jet fuel crisis, the oil crisis, go ahead and book now. Now, here's the safety net.
1: Okay.
0: You can get a trip credit if the price somehow drops between now when you book and when you actually travel. And the airlines will do this as long as you haven't booked basic economy. So that gives you a little comfort. I know it's cold comfort when you have to book on Labor Day, but I would just do it now before prices go through the roof even higher.
1: The summer has been brutal for flying. Of course, we've had crazy weather, those summer storms as well. But the weather would sometimes be perfect, yet flights were still not on time, especially here in the Northeast. Do we know what the problem is?
0: Yeah, so what we're seeing is a lot more evening thunderstorms, and that really messes up the schedule. And so even if the weather is perfect where you are, that plane may have touched an area that had a big storm or was grounded due to thunderstorms. So you just really got to plan ahead. What we advise people to do, the best thing to survive summer thunderstorm season is what I'm calling it, is to book the first flight of the day. So try to get out the first flight in the morning if you can. You're less likely to be impacted by severe weather.
1: It's well established, and you and I have talked about this time and time again, that flying sometimes brings out the worst in people. Late breaking tonight, we're seeing the consequences of a mid-air meltdown when flight attendants try to get a passenger under control. Folks, look at this. American Airlines flight from DFW to Newark. Witnesses say that about 2 hours into the flight, this guy started yelling at the passenger seated next to him. It quickly escalated into a racist, anti-gay slur. From there, it got violent, hence the duct tape and this guy in his chair. So incidents like this, unfortunately, Clint, have become common. In fact, there's a whole Reddit page on it. What is going on here? Why are people getting this frustrated now?
0: So I don't know if behavior has necessarily gotten worse. We just did an etiquette survey, and it suggested passenger behavior is getting worse, or at least Americans feel that way. But it may be because of social media videos. So you're seeing more of these videos and photographs now. I will say these flight attendants are trained to deal with passengers like this, and these flight attendants were clearly not messing around. They come with zip ties, they have duct tape, and they will restrain a passenger like this. That passenger faces federal charges, up to 20 years in prison, and tens of thousands of dollars in fines. So you don't want to mess with flight attendants.
1: I mean, you can tell they knew what they were doing. He is pretty, he is stuck to that chair. He's not moving. He's not going anywhere. Every time I've been buying tickets lately, it's gotten a bit confusing. There used to be coach and first class. That's it. Now we have basic, economy light, premium, budget. What does it all mean? And should most people just be picking the cheapest option, or are we really missing out on something?
0: So do not book basic economy, because it goes back to that earlier conversation. You can't get a trip credit if the price drops. So the airlines, what it all means for you and I is that we're paying more for airfare, because the airlines have figured out how to stratify the cabin, and they're selling, upselling, and they're selling each section of the plane. It's getting worse and worse, even basic business class now. So you just got to learn the rules and book strategically is what I would say.
1: Speaking of rules, can I ask you about etiquette? Anyone who suffered, and all of us have, the indignity of a middle seat can agree that the middle seat gets to use both armrests. I've always known that. I've always assumed it. Only 11% of the people you surveyed think that. Did that catch you off guard?
0: I was shocked, because that's the golden rule at the points guy, is that the middle seat passenger gets the armrest because they have the worst seat. But no, according to our polling with YouGov, Americans, only 11% said that the middle seat passenger should always get the armrest. They want to have a debate in the row and share, which I don't know. It doesn't really make sense to me. But the most annoying thing for most Americans is noise. So use your headphones if you're going to be playing music or taking meetings in public on your phone or your devices.
1: There was another question where 51% said it's only okay to recline your seat if you ask the person behind you first. I don't think I do that. Is that bad etiquette?
0: So I do think it's bad etiquette, because you know what happens if you recline suddenly and someone's working on their laptop and the row's really tight. We had a colleague whose computer screen cracked from that. So just give a heads up to the person behind you. Americans don't mind it. Just give a little fair warning first.
1: All right. Do you have any plans this Labor Day weekend? Last time I talked to you, you were in Japan, I believe. Anywhere cool?
0: Yeah. I'm in Long Island, and I'm going to go to San Francisco, where I will say, if you're looking for a bargain for a trip this fall, San Francisco is still a relative bargain compared to the rest of the U.S.
1: All right. You heard it here. Clint Henderson, happy Labor Day. Thank you.
0: Good to see you.
1: And speaking of Labor Day, on Monday, 8 p.m. Eastern, News Nation will present American Made. It's a film that celebrates 250 years of industry, innovation, and invention. I got the opportunity to learn more about this incredible operation that is Ocean Spray, alongside the farmers who make the product possible. And guys, this was incredible to see. You can watch our conversations Monday, 8 Eastern. You don't want to miss it. And coming up on the other side of this show, if you were shocked by bombshell allegations against Democratic Senator John Fetterman, including text showing he blew off a funeral for three police officers, his former staffers are promising you ain't seen nothing yet. The growing Democratic backlash. That's next.
2: Prosecutors claim that Lindsey Clancy strangled her three young children.
3: Is she criminally responsible?
4: Brian Enten takes you inside the trial that has captivated the country. News Nation presents the Lindsey Clancy trial tonight, 8, 7 Central.
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0: Law enforcement officers serve our communities every day. The United States Deputy Sheriff's Association is a national nonprofit that provides resources to city, county, state, and federal law enforcement agencies through critical safety equipment, officer survival training, and assistance to the families of fallen officers.

0: projected. Big gains at restaurants and bars helped boost the hospitality sector. Hiring in construction and manufacturing surged by a combined 38,000. August marked the most jobs added in a single month since March. And big Labor Department revisions helped turn around the summer slump. July changed from a loss of 23,000 jobs to a gain of 21,000. It's not all good news, though. Wage growth is still struggling to keep up with high prices. Average hourly earnings had the weakest growth since May of 2021. Still, President Trump took a victory lap on Truth Social. He called on the Fed yet again to lower interest rates. And election season is moving into crunch time. We are now exactly 60 days from the midterms. Next week, for the first time ever, Republicans will hold a midterm convention. It's coming to Dallas. Two nights of headlining speeches from President Trump in an effort to energize MAGA voters and get high turnout at the polls come November. But the event has a turnout problem of its own. Dozens of Republicans have signaled they're going to skip it, with one telling Politico it's a waste of time. Others aren't willing to spend the $25,000 attendance fee. Instead, some are still waiting for President Trump to spend the hundreds of millions of dollars in his war chest on them and their races. Let's go to News Nation's Kelly Meyer now, live for us at the White House. Always good to see you, Kelly. Good evening. Trump was pressed about that super PAC money today, and the clock, it's ticking.
1: Yeah, Hannah, good to see you. And you're right about the lack of enthusiasm around the midterm convention. Even the First Lady isn't going alongside the president, but four Democrats are going. But they plan to be counter-programming against the RNC. But what Republicans really want is cash and fast, the president promising that cash is coming.
2: I think I have close to $1 billion in the super PAC, and I'm allocating probably $400 or $500 million. So I'll be spending.
3: We'll
2: be
3: spending. Midterm election.
2: Yeah, we're going to spend a lot of money because we don't want to lose our country. I think we have a chance of doing very well in the midterm.
1: And according to Federal Election Commission filings, the president is sitting on at least a $400 million war chest. But as the midterms are approaching fast, North Carolina is already sending out mail-in ballots, despite the Trump administration's push to crack down on mail-in voting ahead of November. A judge just extended her prohibition against the U.S. Postal Service, implementing President Trump's executive order to limit mail-in voting. And as we get closer to November, this back and forth is really likely to cause some confusion among voters, Hannah.
0: Yeah, Kelly, there's another bombshell report I want to talk to you in the political world that's making a lot of headlines. Some Democrats are speaking out against Pennsylvania Senator John Fetterman after a report that is claiming he is not living up to his senatorial duties. What's going on here?
1: Yeah, this new expose in the Wall Street Journal, everybody's talking about it here in Washington. It details the behavior, the change of behavior in the Pennsylvania senator shortly after he was released from the hospital back in 2023. And the article cites multiple staffers saying he repeatedly expressed disdain for several core day-to-day aspects of the life as a senator, churning through staff, dodging constituent meetings, yet prioritizing more media. The article cited one instance where Fetterman called in sick to avoid a meeting with three Pennsylvania paralyzed military veterans, and then he walked into the office less than an hour later to shoot a Fox News interview. Now, Congressman Brendan Boyle tweeted, quote, "John Fetterman is a disgrace. Our state deserves better than a lazy trust fund baby who is too lazy to do the job." Former staff members of the senator, for the senator himself, turned to social media to echo the sentiment shared in the article, even writing, quote, "If you were troubled by yesterday's Wall Street Journal story, trust us, that's just the tip of the iceberg. It's even worse than you thought." Those former Fetterman staffers are now teasing more stories and screenshots to come when the Senate returns next week. Hannah.
0: All right. Kelly Meyer at the White House. Have a great weekend, my friend. Thank you. And breaking news, just in tonight, a federal judge is allowing the Pentagon to go ahead with plans to fire three top journalists at the Stars and Stripes military newspaper. The paper's publisher had requested the court pause the terminations while a lawsuit challenging the firings made its way through the courts. But the ruling today found that firing the Stars and Stripes editor-in-chief, its publisher, and a reporter does not violate the First Amendment. The Pentagon announced their firings last month, right after Stars and Stripes published an expose on morale problems plaguing the aircraft carrier USS Abraham Lincoln. That report caught fire, and the administration

0: Pushed back really hard on those claims. Again, the breaking news. A judge is allowing the Pentagon to fire three top journalists at Stars and Stripes after the paper's publisher challenged those terminations with an expose that they covered. All right, coming up, would you believe me if I told you the oldest person to hike the entire Appalachian Trail was 91 years old? It's true. And guess what? He's done it twice. And I'm talking to him about his inspirational journey. That's next.
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5: A new jobs report blows past expectations of a summer slump. I'm Mike Vaccara, News Nation Washington Bureau Chief. The U.S. economy adding 162,000 jobs in August, a figure almost triple some estimates. Among the sectors seeing the biggest gains, leisure and hospitality with a boost of 62,000, then government, construction, and a 16,000 job rise in manufacturing all in the last month. Unemployment remained at 4.1%, though wages still lag behind inflation. President Trump taking to Truth Social Friday morning to celebrate the surprise numbers and calling on the Federal Reserve to lower interest rates and thereby making borrowing more affordable for American consumers. Lower the interest rates because the USA is a much stronger credit than it was just a short time ago, he said. A strong country means lower interest rate. It's a better credit. Very simple. The government's monthly report on inflation is set to come out next week, which will be a factor into what the Fed decides to do with interest rates when they meet in mid-September. I'm Mike Vaccara, and this is the News Nation Political Minute.
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4: I tell you, a 91-year-old fell. It probably wouldn't surprise you much. What if I told you he fell 71 times while hiking the Appalachian Trail? And no, he did not break a leg. He broke a record. Dale Graybeard Sanders is a 91-year-old hiker who reclaimed his title this week as the oldest person to complete the Appalachian Trail through hike. And trust me, guys, this is no easy feat. The trail is more than 2,100 miles and runs from Georgia to Maine. It's actually the longest hiking-only footpath in the world and has a peak elevation of 6,625 feet. And for it to be considered a true through hike, it needs to be completed within a year. Well, that dream was almost dashed after numbness in his arm sent Sanders to the hospital. He'd nearly given up hope until his doctor cleared him with just enough time to make it across the finish line with only days to spare. It all led up to the moment Sanders could reclaim his title of oldest person to complete the trail, when he held in 2017 at the age of 82, until his friend took it 4 years later at the age of 83. Well, I was lucky enough to speak with Dale Sanders about how he's inspiring people all across the world. Check it out. Dale, welcome to the show. We are so excited to talk to you. I want to start with a picture of you at the highest peak of Maine. There it is.
5: There it is.
4: I want to know how you felt at that moment.
5: The hike up there was really hard for a 91-year-old, but still, even though I had mixed feelings, I was tired. I just fell 0.2 mile before the top. I was still had that euphoric, accomplishment feeling, how you feel when the adrenaline is flowing. So the adrenaline was definitely flowing.
4: You reclaimed your record as the oldest hiker to complete the trail, like you mentioned, at 91 years old. How did that accomplishment feel?
5: Well, first you got to realize that there's only been two people in the 80s that have, two men and one woman in the 80s have hiked the Appalachian Trail. So I'm the only one in the 90s. I was breaking new ground, so it just felt just like that. I was breaking new grounds. I was exploring, doing things that nobody else had ever done before. So I came up with some new theories about physical exercise and all kinds of good stuff because I was the first to do it in the 90s.
4: I want to go back to something you said, that you fell about 200 yards from the finish line. When you
5: can't believe that.
4: It happens. I'm sure the youngest people would be doing that. When you say you fell 70...
5: I fell 70, you were going to say 71 times I fell.
4: What went through your
5: seven
4: mind?
5: Seven of those were hard falls. That last one, that was a hard fall.
4: What were you thinking when you were lying there, Dale?
5: Oh, well, I was just thinking about the pain because I had tremendous pain in my left knee and in my right thigh. And I was basically just laying. They were trying to get me up. And I said, no, don't touch me. Let me lay. Oh, I was crying, laying on the ground. It was miserable, about 20 minutes. Then after 20 minutes, the pain started subsiding a little bit. And about 25 minutes, I decided just to give it a try and see what happened. And the first two steps were painful. I mean, I could tell that nothing was broken, but it was really painful. And then as I kept walking and I prayed and I walked and I prayed and it got easier and easier. By the time I got to the summit, 0.2 miles away, I had forgotten about the pain, and I was just excited about being there.
4: I was telling you before, you've got so many fans, not only in this newsroom, but on social media. You also served in the Navy. You had a career in parks and recreation. This isn't the only record you've set. You're the oldest person to paddle the length of the Mississippi River. You did that at 80 twice. Also, at 87 years old, you hold the Guinness World Record for oldest person to cross the Grand Canyon rim to rim on foot. Also,
5: wait a minute, we got to correct that.
4: Please.
5: Rim to rim to rim.
4: Rim. Woof. And again, you were 87 when you did that? What motivates you?
5: Yeah, you see, the three rims is 54 miles instead of 22 miles of rim to rim would be.
4: Wow.
5: And I don't hold the rim to rim record. Someone else holds that. I hold the rim to rim to rim record.
4: Rim to rim to rim. What motivates you? What makes you keep going?
5: Well, the different things, different strokes for different folks, I guess. But this past one, I think I probably should explain that one first. I had the Appalachian Trail record back in, I became the oldest person to hike the Appalachian Trail back in 2017. Mm-hmm. And then my friend, one of my best hiking buddies, Nimble World Nomad, came along in 2021 and stole my record.
4: Ah.
5: He got my record. But he hiked it, though. He didn't steal it. We just teased each other. So he broke my record. And we talked it over together. I helped him break mine, and he break his. He helped me break mine, and I helped him break his. Now he's back there. Guess who gave me trail support the first 8 or 9 miles?
4: Was it your best friend?
5: Nimblewell Nomad gave me trail support. He and Barry Bell for the first 800 miles of the trail. So
4: wow.
5: He, we believe records are made to be broken. He wants to go by and do it again, but you got to wait about 3 years before he gets older than me.
4: Well, Dale, I'm told this isn't it. You want to do more. What more do you want to do? Give us a bit of a preview.
5: I want to keep doing pictures because, breaking records is one of the goals and objectives. And it's another one is to keep healthy. But the primary objective, I have found since I did the Mississippi River the first time in 2015, and became the oldest person to ever paddle the Mississippi River, I found that I was being used and sort of like an example of many, many people that were handicapped and just simply needed encouragement.
4: Well, I have to tell you, Dale, you are an inspiration and encouragement to me, and I have no doubt people watching this interview, thank you so much for coming on. Thank you for everything you do. Dale Sanders, thank you.
5: Thank you.
4: What an incredible story, folks. We will be right back.
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12: I'm going to declare that the jury is deadlocked, and I'm going to declare a mistrial.
11: The judge declaring a mistrial after a deadlocked jury, but not without a fight from Lindsey's defense, taking the decision all the way up to the Massachusetts Supreme Judicial Court. Tonight, we're taking you through the key moments of the trial that divided the nation and the jury, and the unprecedented fireworks inside the courtroom.
13: What do you want me to do?
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16: Children were murdered, and it's our job to seek justice.
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17: Good evening, everybody. I'm Brian Enten, and thank you for joining us for a special edition of News Nation. A really just stunning end to a seven-week-long trial that everybody all over the country has been talking about. A mistrial in the Lindsey Clancy trial after more than 6 days and 36 hours of deliberations, and it did not come without drama inside the Plymouth courthouse, which you see behind me. The defense says a lone juror was the holdout on what would have been a unanimous verdict. So now Lindsey Clancy, she is back in custody under psychiatric care at a state hospital, and the state weighs whether or not it will charge Lindsey again in the murders of her three children. So tonight we are getting into all of it, all of the developments from today in court, the biggest moments from the trial, and the big question of where do we go from here? What would round two of the Lindsey Clancy trial look like? Because there's going to be a round two. But let's start with the reaction from Plymouth County District Attorney Tim Cruz and Defense Attorney Kevin Reddington just a couple of hours ago, right after the judge declared the mistrial.
16: This has been an emotional trial for everybody. It's emotional for the Duxbury community. It's even emotional for you members of the media. But in the end, I bring it all back to the child victims in this case, Cora, Dawson, and Callan. This was and has always been about getting justice for those three little babies. I appreciate the fact that there are strong feelings